0: GEO told the Colorado Department of Public Health and Environment by email that there were no active cases of tuberculosis, a highly contagious and potentially life-threatening disease, in its Aurora Center. I'm Eric Galatis.
1: And a new analysis by KFF Health News and The Trace found that uninsured patients in Florida who are hospitalized for a gunshot wound spend significantly fewer days in the hospital than those with health insurance.
2: Analysts say uninsured victims stayed an average of about 6 days, only three-quarters the time of patients with private insurance. Aaliyah Bates is a survivor who was shot 7 times in 2019 while delivering food. She had no insurance and says she was discharged after just 4 days from Tallahassee Memorial Healthcare.
3: They were pushing for me to leave on the second day. I guess essentially once they stabilize you, that's really their only responsibility, is to stabilize you and make sure you're going to live. After that, they don't really have an obligation to keep you there once you're stabilized, especially if you don't have insurance.
2: This story was produced with original reporting from Daniel Chang, Fred Klassen-Kelly, and Olga Pierce, The Trace for KFF Health News. I'm Tramel Gomes.
1: Finally, to Texas, where renewable energy developers hope to see new statewide rules for where and how projects are built.
4: A new report from Environment Texas Research and Policy Center says Texas needs to keep expanding wind, solar, and battery storage while also protecting wildlife, water, air, and land. The center's Luke Metzger says the state has become a clean energy powerhouse, but still fights an uphill battle against conservative lawmakers, fossil fuel advocates, and donor-backed think tanks.
5: As Texas has become the national leader in wind and solar and increasingly batteries, and the boom is getting bigger and bigger, we're starting to see some pushback on that development.
4: Political. I'm Mark Richardson.
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6: There is no such thing as a half moon. We'll talk about that and more moon phase facts today on the Old Farmer's Almanac Radio Report. With more practical tips and useful advice, this is the Old Farmer's Almanac Radio Report for Wednesday, July 22nd, the 203rd day of the year. Singer and actress Selena Gomez celebrates a birthday. When you look up at the moon tonight, you'll find it just a day past its first quarter phase, with about half the visible surface illuminated. You might be tempted to call it a half moon, but in the language of astronomy, there is no such thing. You see, at any given time, only half the moon's surface is facing the Earth. When half of that half is illuminated, it's a quarter moon. 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Something to ponder as you gaze up this evening. And that is the Old Farmer's Almanac Radio Report. 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

0: is Lee Habib with Our American Stories. And once again, we're going to hear from our resident doctor on the show, Dr. E. Wesley Ely, a professor of medicine at Vanderbilt University. And here's Dr. Ely sharing his moving story, What I Learned from a Dying Patient.
1: I had a patient recently whose death was particularly harrowing. 39 years old, PhD, scientist, brilliant. She was sent to the ICU team as a fascinoma, meaning a person with a constellation of problems the doctors couldn't figure out. This woman had been physically fine until 2 months earlier, and now she was growing progressively short of breath, had a little blood in her urine, and had pain in her toes, which were turning blue and red in the cold. Imaging showed that she had a growth on her aortic valve and that sections of her kidneys were dying. The doctors at the outside hospital had diagnosed her with blood clots in her lungs and started her on a blood thinner, but her condition kept worsening. As the day progressed, we started all the needed tests and interventions to help sleuth out the problems and fix them. Hours into my periodic conversations with her and her mother and sister, her mother mentioned that my patient was agnostic. I realized that up to that point, perhaps because of the sheer rapidity of the way things were unfolding, I had neglected to take a spiritual history. Since I teach medical students and residents in physical diagnosis class about the importance of taking a spiritual history, you'd think that I wouldn't fall prey to this oversight, but I had. The literature shows that most patients want to be asked about their spiritual beliefs or non-beliefs, and that many think it rude if healthcare professionals don't consider this important aspect of their well-being. The question should be asked out of respect and in a non-judgmental manner. Thus I said to her, "Do you have any spiritual values that you want me to know about that might influence your medical decisions?" We'll get to her answer in a minute. Within 24 hours of our meeting, the patient had been checked with an array of blood tests and imaging studies. And there it was. The biopsy showed angry cells with too much nuclear size for healthy cytoplasm and prominent nucleoli. Cancer. It was everywhere then. It became a whirlwind because she got shorter of breath by the hour as the cancer and fluid literally filled up her lungs. We went from her arrival in the hope of figuring out what was wrong and seeking a cure, talking about how when she got back to her lab and students, she'd resume where she'd left off, to the depths of despair. The patient's conversations with her sister were difficult, to say the least, and at times they both got weak. Eventually, they affirmed that they had to pave a way to prevent my patient's further suffering. With her mother, however, it was much worse. She looked at me through tears and fear and screamed, "This is not fair," over and over. Her sister began printing off her will from an iPad and having things notarized. It was surreal. I won't forget my patient's look of shock and surprise, as if she'd heard me wrong. When I told her that the cells we'd seen under the microscope were cancerous and that the cancer had already spread throughout her body. Only 8 hours after we'd told her that she had this incurable illness and that our hope, which at the time seemed plausible, was to get her off the ventilator so she could talk to her family, she stopped breathing and died quietly without any apparent awareness of suffering. Throughout the day, I had tried to be diligent about ensuring that she was able to spend time with her mother and sister. The initial challenge was to use a specific approach towards sedation that balanced her comfort and her clarity of mind so that she could really engage with the family. My last memory of this young scientist is that of her breathing, unconscious and unaware of her surroundings. At this point, she was newly comatose on the sedation and painkillers as we removed the breathing tube and ventilator. I urged her family, nevertheless, "Tell her what you want her to know. It helps families to have no regrets in the days that follow." The story is many things, and to you it no doubt means something different than it does to me. As this woman's physician, I find that one of the most enduring aspects of the story was the palpable oneness I felt with her and in knowing how in sync we were with everything, body and mind. There was an unusually tight connection, and I sensed that we both knew it. Since antiquity, the greats such as Plato and Aristotle have taught us the concept of body, mind, and spirit as the fullness of existence, a triad still embraced by many today. My patient and I were in tune after talking about those first two, and then, when I took her spiritual history, she perceived that our beliefs diverged. She affirmed what her mother had told me, yes, I am agnostic, and it's okay that we differ on that. I nodded and was left to wonder how and why, without having talked about this earlier, she had both understood that we differed in this third piece of the triad and thought it important to offer me reassurance. An autopsy will answer many things, like what was growing on her heart valve and the source of her cancer, which we think was bowel, pancreatic, or ovarian. But no physical finding, microscopic sighting, or laboratory test is going to help me learn any more about her spiritual side. I remember her loving manner and her inquisitiveness about life. I know that she was thinking of her estranged father, her students, and her nieces, whom she'd never see again. She wasn't sure about the existence of the divine, but her courage, daring to face what was happening despite not wanting to hear the worst possible news, utterly confirmed the human spirit. She revealed the connectedness we have in all of our imperfect, vulnerable lives, and I can still feel it now.
0: And a terrific job on the production, editing, and storytelling by our own Monty Montgomery. Dr. E. Wesley Ealy, here on Our American Stories.

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0: And we continue with Our American Stories. And up next, you've heard from him before. And by the way, go to OurAmericanStories.com and you can hear Mike Levin tell all kinds of stories, not just about his life, but stories you can apply to yours. And that's why we have him tell them. Mike was the president and chief operating officer of Las Vegas Sands Corporation. Google this Singapore casino. Look at what he built and look at what he did in Las Vegas, the number of jobs he created, the options for Americans or people around the world to go to a great resort and enjoy some gambling and some entertainment and have it be safe and clean. Up next, Mike tells the story about he, a Jewish man, helped start the Asian American Hotel Owners Association. It's a heck of a story. Take it away, Mike.
3: Let's fast forward to 1985. I get the Days Inn job, and the interesting thing about getting the Days Inn job was that I was referred to Henry Silverman by a guy that I had fired. There was a guy named Vic Appleby who was the sales director of the Americana Hotel in New York. He was not doing a very good job, and I had to let him go. And a few years later, I'm sitting in my office in Chicago and I'm on my way to the airport. I had a trip and I have these message things with all the telephone calls. You know, you didn't have no cell phones then. And I go to a payphone, I call the guy back. I said, Vic, how are you? I haven't spoken to you for 3 or 4 years. Why are you calling? He said, well, I'm the sales director for the Tolman Hunley Company and they're looking to recommend somebody to be the president and chief operating officer of Days Inn, and I recommended you. I said, would you be interested? I said, sure. Because we're selling the assets of Americana Hotels now, and I'm not going to have a job in a few months. So anyway, I get the job. And in order to get the job, I'd never been in the economy lodging business, and I'd never really been. I had some franchises at Dunphy. We had some Sheraton franchises at Dunphy, and we had one franchise at Americana, but I was never really in the franchise business. And it was a very life-changing experience, too. So I decided I would go and sit with a consultant who was at a consulting company in New York, a guy named Dan Danielli, who was supposed to be the guru of economy lodging, or what's just like budget hotels, but you know, the euphemism is economy lodging, you know. So I go see him, and he said, oh, yeah. He said, you know, you have all these curry palaces there. I said, what's that? He said, well, they're owned by Indians. I said, what do you mean Indians? Sioux? You know, Cherokee? No. Indians from India. Oh, those Indians. I said to him. I said, yeah, so what? He says, well, apparently Henry Silverman and Saul Steinberg bought Days Inn in September, and it's now February or March of the following year, and they sold off half of these hotels, many of them to these Indian hotel owners, guys named Patel and Shah and a few people like that, as franchises. I said, so what are you telling me? He says, well, they're very difficult. Why? Well, there's, you know, they call them curry palaces because they live in them and they cook. So the place smells of curry and this stuff and that and whatever. You know, once again, the same, the establishment is, you know, whatever. He's the guru of the consulting industry. He's a nice guy too, actually. But once again, you know, this is the way people would label things. So I get the Days Inn and I start meeting with these people. And about 6 or 8 months later, I hear the same thing inside the company. Well, the quality scores are down. They don't pay their bills. They're blah, blah, blah, blah, blah, blah. So I have a guy calls, comes into my office. A guy calls me up named Lee Dushoff. I said, who are you? He says, I do projects for people. I said, come and see me. Just out of blue. Really nice guy. Comes to see me and he says, look, he says, Mike, I just want to tell you something. If you've got a project that you can't do, call me. I'll do it. I said, what do you mean? He said, well, lots of times I find that people like to do new things in companies, but when they try to do it with the same people, they can't get them done. Well, that makes sense. So he goes away. A couple of months later, a guy shows up in my office named H.P. Rama. He's a very, very serious Hindu. He comes to see me. He said, Mike, we have problems. We have billboards up that say American owned, which is really derogatory to us because people are saying don't stay in a Patel-owned hotel or an Indian-owned hotel, stuff like that. We have problems getting loans from traditional companies, and we can't get franchises from anybody else other than the lowest end of the pole. And I think he had a Days Inn franchise too, this guy. I said, I'll look into it. So I talked to Dushoff, and he said, come see me. But before he did that, I had my people study the 100 or so Asian American owned hotels that we had. Give me the total amount of quality scores. Give me the receivables. Give me all the information on these hotels. It turns out they're exactly the same as anybody else in the chain. There was absolutely, if anything, they paid better. I bring in Lee and HP, we have a meeting, and we said, let's form an association. Let's call it the Asian American Hotel Association. HP, you get me another strong Asian guy like yourself, Indian guy like yourself. I'll set up a board of people with some, quote, white people, Asian people, mixed. And we'll start a trade association with the mission being to take your rightful place in the American hotel lodging industry. So I went to Silverman, I said, I need $100,000 for a budget to run a little conference convention, bring in some speakers, do some things like that. And then Lee Dushoff's job was to not only organize it and also help position the company and me in the industry with the Asians. So I marched in the India Independence Day Parade in New York City. I did various things. He got me education. I started reading Bhagavad Gita and other stuff, and I learned more about Hinduism than the average person would ever know. We set the membership fee at $25 to join the association. We had a convention, and the other industry people didn't show up to exhibit. I was accused of doing it for business persons anyway. And you fast forward now, 20,000 members. The biggest trade show in the hospitality industry. H.P. Rama became the president of AHLA, the American Hotel and Lodging Association, is the first one. They own over 50% of the select service business in the country, plus they're all the sons and the next generation are all massively successful entrepreneurs. I sit on the board of Asian American company. It's worth over $1 billion company that they built from one. When I went to Holiday Inn, no one gave them franchises. Once I started to do it, they all started to do it. They jumped on the bandwagon. And I gave a lot of speeches to Indian groups and whatever. And the best thing about it is they never forget. They never forget.
4: What's your nickname?
3: Bapu.
4: What does that mean?
3: Father. It was a name for Gandhi. They never forgot.
0: They never forgot. Bapu. That's Mike's nickname. Any Indian hotelier, that's what they call him. And we can all be Bapu. And we can all help the other. And here's the irony. Mike understood the sting of discrimination. And remembering the sign at the Breakers Hotel that said no Jews allowed. And by the way, the Jews were the richest per capita income group in this country, despite discrimination, only to be overcome 10 years ago by Indian Americans, who were now number one. 50% of all hotel franchises owned by this small group of Americans, the wealth they've amassed, understanding capitalism, understanding free enterprise, working hard, risking and sacrificing the American dream wide open for every religion and skin color, and minority religions like Jews and Hindus. A beautiful American story. Mike Levin's story. Bapu's story. Here on Our American Stories.
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0: This is Lee Habib, and this is Our American Stories, the show where America is the star and the American people. When Apple founder Steve Jobs unveiled the first iPhone to the public in 2007, he used multiple iPhones. If one crashed or had another issue, he secretly swapped it for another one. But way back in 1801, another young inventor named Eli Whitney, already known for his invention of the cotton gin, in 1794, seized an opportunity to try to make his fortune. Whitney claimed to have invented interchangeable parts for muskets. He unveiled this invention with a Jobs-like presentation before a group of men, which included the outgoing President John Adams and the recently elected Thomas Jefferson. Here to tell the story is our regular contributor, Ashley Lubinsky.
5: When you're in school, you learn about a lot of different historic figures throughout American culture. You learn about people like Henry Ford and his assembly line, and you hear about Eli Whitney and his cotton gin, and these histories are really wrapped up in a nice little bow. But when you get older and possibly study history, you learn that things aren't always as simple as you learned in school, and aren't always as true as you learned in school. And one part of those narratives that's often left out is the fact that these people were inspired by firearms. For example, Henry Ford visited Winchester right before he built his Highland Park factory in Detroit. And it was the processes used in Winchester factories and as well as Colt factories that inspired him to build his assembly line, which we now associate 100% with him and not with anybody else. And then the other person that has kind of this neat, compact history is Eli Whitney and his cotton gin. A lot of those histories are rooted in truth. So Eli Whitney did invent the cotton gin in 1794. The part they don't tell you about is that he received a patent, and that cotton gin patent was questionable because he was sued a lot for patent infringement when he was initially trying to produce that piece of technology. So he didn't make a lot of money. He didn't make any money, actually, on it, because he was spent so much time trying to defend his patent that he needed a new source of income. And in 1797, the U.S. was gearing up for war, and like a lot of 18th century, 19th century designers, inventors, they decide, you know what? I can make firearms and I'll get into the firearms business, because certainly in a time of war, that is an area where you'd think that you could make profit. So in 1798, the U.S. government looked at Eli Whitney and they were like, if you can make a cotton gin, I guess you can make guns. And they gave him a contract to make 10,000 muskets. And Whitney really had never made guns before, didn't have any type of production capacity for that, but he said yes because he needed the money. 10,000 muskets to be delivered over 2 years. 1801 rolls by, and he hasn't produced a single one, which I'm not quite sure how that works, although I did read that there is a theory that he, obsessed with his cotton gin, went south while he was supposed to be making the guns and tried to make profit on his cotton gin off of the money that the U.S. government had given him. Although I just read that, so I'm not 100% sure if that's true, but it would make sense, because I don't know what else you'd be doing with that money over 2 years. So basically, the U.S. government is pretty irritated, rightfully so, because they are waiting on muskets that are needed for the military. And so when they contact him, they're like, what's going on? And he ultimately is called to do a demonstration to basically answer for why he's taken money but not actually produced anything. And so when he is called to prove himself or justify himself, he shows off that his muskets have this really revolutionary concept of interchangeable parts. But interchangeable parts really predated him. And one of the people that he did the demonstration for was President-elect Thomas Jefferson. And Thomas Jefferson saw the concept for interchangeability overseas in Europe, actually in France, where a French artillerist was working on this idea of standardizing artillery pieces. And that man inspired other people to work towards this idea of interchangeability. But what's fascinating is that Whitney, who is iconically associated with the practical application of interchangeable parts, didn't talk about them until he was in trouble. In fact, he didn't mention interchangeable parts when he got his contract, but 10 months into the contract, Treasury Secretary Oliver Wolcott Jr. sent him a, quote, foreign pamphlet on arms manufacturing techniques. And after that, he started talking about interchangeability. So he goes to do this demonstration and he brings parts of his musket and shows that you can assemble different lock plates, different barrels, and they'll fit all within the same gun. So instead of having to make something totally from scratch and then you can't take that lock plate and put it onto a different stock or attach it to a separate barrel, he's able to show that everything there can be interchangeable, meaning that you can take a bunch of barrels, they can be attached to a bunch of stocks, which can be attached to a bunch of lock plates, and all kinds of internal working parts. And so when you do that, that's revolutionary. It really hadn't been done successfully. So to President-elect Thomas Jefferson, he's like, oh my gosh, I finally can see, you know, the product of this concept that I saw overseas. And it really is, I mean, it's impressive because they hadn't really seen it done before. But what we learn later is that he had actually numbered the parts so that it was a trick, essentially. He had numbered the parts so he knew which parts attached to, you know, of this gun, a part attached to this other part of the gun, so that it looked like it was interchangeable, but it was labeled for him to see, but for others to just be wowed by his brilliance. And everyone's absolutely wowed by this. You know, he takes his, you know, gun and he assembles it in front of everybody, and everyone's, you know, their minds are blown. They're like, well, of course, this is what you've been working on, spending all your money on, and we think it's pretty revolutionary. And I will say, he does ultimately fulfill his contract. the Whitney name does get associated pretty largely in firearms history. The Whitneyville Armory is around for 90 years, but we can credit that more to his son than anything else. And his son worked on several contract guns, and he struggled with it as well. But, I mean, he made iconic Colt guns and created parts for iconic Colt guns like the Walker by the time of the 1840s. And so you look at the turn of the 19th century and Whitney's working on it, but he's struggling and telling some lies. But by the middle of the 19th century, you know, the Whitney name is much more readily associated with firearms and in a much more positive light. But if you look at the original story of Eli Whitney and his cotton gin and the development of interchangeable parts, I feel like you almost don't even realize that he, well, one, faked it, but two, the fact that it was really about firearms and not his cotton gin. And I mean, you can make a lot of speculation why that part of the story might not be told in school, but I just sometimes always wonder why we can't tell the real history and why we have to focus on some, you know, tight little bow to teach people just so when they grow up, they either perpetuate a fake history or they learn that they were totally lied to in high school. And what a waste of everybody's time, because the story of Eli Whitney and his failures and his ability to fool Thomas Jefferson is far more interesting than his perfect little cotton gin and his development of interchangeable parts.
0: And a great job on the storytelling and production and editing by Greg Hengler. And a special thanks to Ashley Lubinsky. She's the former co-host of Discovery Channel's Master of Arms and president of the Gun Code LLC. The story of Eli Whitney and his fake interchangeable parts demo here on Our American Stories.
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0: And we return to Our American Stories. And up next, a story about when our 33rd president made an all-important visit to a small town in Iowa. Here's our own Monty Montgomery with a story.
7: Dexter, Iowa is a small town with a lot of heart. And even though its population has never exceeded 1,000 people, there's a lot of history there. The Barrow Gang had a famous shootout there. They hosted an amusement park at one point. And it was also once a presidential campaign stop. The presidential campaign stop for that election cycle. Here's Rod Stanley with more on that.
8: September 1948. President Truman came to Dexter, Iowa for the National Plowing Match. And it was a big deal. The National Plowing Match was a big, big deal.
7: But what exactly is a plowing match? Roughly put, it's a competition to see who's the best farmer.
8: They judged them on different things. They brought their tractors and their plows, and there were judges that judged how well you plowed the field, how straight it was, how open it was. And they had some other, like, conservation, like making a pond. They made a pond on my uncle's farm. They were using dynamite, and they blew up land. They made a waterway to drain water off and stuff. This was a statewide thing, so it was a national thing, too. So there, you had lots of people coming in from, there was an airport south of Dexter, southwest of Dexter, and that day, like, 120 airplanes landed and bringing people in. They estimated the crowd between 75 and 100,000.
7: But how did President Truman even get involved in this whole thing? It boils down to the drive of a radio personality, Truman's opponent, and like a lot of things in politics, poll numbers.
8: The guy he was running against was a fellow by the name of Thomas Dewey from New York. And Thomas Dewey was so far ahead in the polls Herb Plambeck, famous WHO farm personality, was in charge of organizing this whole thing. And Herb Plambeck called or went and talked to Thomas Dewey and asked him, do you want to be the headliner out here in Dexter and talk to these people? And Dewey said, in so many words, I'm doing pretty well in the polls. I don't think I need to come out to Iowa and to talk to these people. So Herb Plambeck then called up and scheduled a meeting with Truman. And normally they're on a limited time basis when they talk to the president and so on, but they made an appointment, they talked to Truman, and actually went over the time limit because Truman liked talking. I mean, Truman was he was one of those guys that liked to talk to, and he was a former farmer too. I mean, as far as he was a farming occupation before he got into politics, and he said, "Well, boys," he said, "I would really like to come out and to do that," but he says, "I don't think the Secret Service will allow me to do what I want to do, and that's to go out and mingle and talk to people and so on." And so when Herb Plambeck left that meeting, he thought, well, gosh, I don't think Truman's going to come either. And so it kind of sat that way until like 3 weeks before the event. And the White House calls Herb Plambeck up and says, Truman's coming. That threw a whole big wrench because they had to make sure that, you know, the security had to be better, and there's a lot of things they had to do to prepare for the president. Truman started over in eastern Iowa, in Davenport, on the Rock Island Railroad line, the one that runs through Dexter, and goes across the state, and he gave a speech there early in the morning, then he gave a speech at Oxford, Iowa, I believe, and then a speech in Grinnell, and a speech in Des Moines.
9: Never in the world were the farmers of any republic or any kingdom or any other country as prosperous as the farmers of the United States. And if they don't do their duty by the Democratic Party, they're the most ungrateful people in the world.
8: But those were just preliminaries. And he actually, I believe, picked up his wife, Bess, and his daughter, Margaret, in Des Moines. And they rode the train out to Dexter. The band, Dexter Band, was there to meet Truman. I believe they played the Missouri Waltz for him when he arrived at the depot in Dexter. They had brought his Cadillac, his Robin Egg Blue Cadillac, out, according to my Uncle Dean Stiles, about 3 days before, and everybody was wondering what the heck was going on, bringing that blue Cadillac out here. And eventually they figured it out that it was the president and he was going to be stopping and going out to the plowing match. But he was concerned, still concerned, about the Secret Service blocking his style, but he came anyway. The people said that were sitting with Truman, when Truman saw how big the crowd was, he said he had a smile from ear to ear. He was just loving it. He was saying, this is going to give me an opportunity to get my I'm so far behind, it can't hurt. It's going to give me a chance to hammer home my points. The majority of these farmers that attended were of the Republican persuasion, but he got 13 ovations that day, and he really hammered on the Republicans, the do-nothings, he called them, the do-nothing Congress. It was his first major campaign speech of the 1948 election. He used this type of campaign, the whistle stop, using the train, traveling around, stop and talk in small towns to people to actually turn the tide. It's interesting, when Thomas Dewey found out 100,000 people showed up in Dexter, Iowa, he got a little nervous, and he actually got the Republicans in Iowa to have a campaign thing for him in Des Moines, and they actually got like 15,000 people to hear Thomas Dewey give a speech, which was a pretty good crowd, but nothing like Truman. But anyway, when Truman was here, he ate lunch, and we have stuff in the museum, the tablecloth actually that was on the table that he ate off of. But anyway, he ate lunch out there. We had fried chicken dinner, mashed potatoes and corn and relish tray and all, apple pie, or they had different kinds of pie. And then he went out on a wagon to look at some of the projects, the conservation projects that they were doing that day. It wasn't only a, a plowing contest, but there was some, like, they were making a pond and they were making waterways and they were doing some other stuff, conservation things that out there on that, in that area as well. But anyway, he went out and he was on the back of a hay wagon. And of course, the Secret Service was with him, and they were cruising along, and the Secret Service looked around and Truman wasn't on the wagon anymore. And he had jumped off the wagon and he was heading down to where they were making this pond. And we called it Walker's Pond back when. I were making a pond and they were making waterways and they were doing some other stuff, conservation things that out there on that, in that area as well. But anyway, he went out and he was on the back of a hay wagon, and of course the Secret Service was with him, and they were cruising along, and the Secret Service looked around and Truman wasn't on the wagon anymore. And he had jumped off the wagon and he was heading down to where they were making this

0: actually been told by the Secret Service earlier that if Truman came down there to turn off the bulldozers and, you know, just sit on the bulldozers, and so if the president comes over and wants to ask you questions and that kind of thing. And so that's what they did. They saw this guy coming down. They figured it was Truman, or some of them recognized him. So they turned their bulldozers off, and Truman got down there and was just chatting with him, like, you know, like you normally chat with people. And he said, "Well, why'd you turn off your bulldozers for? I mean, you guys got work to do." And he said, "Well, we were told by the Secret Service to do that." And Truman said, "Well," he says, "the next time they ask you to do that, you tell those SOBs that you aren't going to do that, and you just keep right on working." You know, everybody got a big laugh out of that. And of course, the Secret Service gets down there and puts him back on the wagon, and away they go. But that was Truman, but he did get to talk to some of the people out there. But like I said, this was a huge boost to it turned the tide as far as his election. And he was really the only one, in the articles I read, he was the only one. Even his wife had given up. He was so far behind that he was going to lose. And she said, "We need to start packing things up to get back to Missouri and live in Independence, where our house there." And Truman said, "He doesn't want to give up yet." And the election came in November, and he was listening to it. And he was holding his own and in it, and Dewey wasn't blowing him away. And he goes to bed thinking that probably the next morning that, you know, that maybe I won't be president. But he was kind of had a quiet confidence. He thought he was going to win. And the next morning, the results are rolling in, and Truman's winning, and he's gonna end up winning the election. And it was a huge, huge upset. I mean, there was no way that he was supposed to win, but they say that win all started right here in the one horse town of Dexter, Iowa, in September of 1948.
1: And a great job, as always, on the production and the storytelling by Monty Montgomery, and a special thanks to Rod Stanley of the Dexter Museum in Dexter, Iowa. Dexter is a one-light town, and the small museum is right off the main street running through it if you're in the neighborhood. Well, drop by and take a visit. We love visiting these really small, small towns and telling stories about them. And the National Plowing Match of 1948 helps propel Truman to victory. The story of Dexter and Harry Truman's campaign victory here on Our American Stories.
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4: Clear skies over most of Kansas and Oklahoma tonight, but cloud cover remains in place across Nebraska. Showers over eastern Nebraska gradually come to an end, but we'll see additional showers and storms developing in the western part of the state and gradually pushing into northwest Kansas in the overnight hours. Temperatures falling back into the upper 60s and low 70s over most of Kansas and Oklahoma. A little bit cooler in northern Kansas with temperatures in the low to mid 60s and the upper 50s and low 60s for most of Nebraska. As we look ahead to Thursday, we'll see scattered shower and thunderstorm chances across much of Nebraska and northern and eastern Kansas as well. More isolated activity extending down into south central and southeastern Kansas as we head into the late afternoon hours. High temperatures in the low 80s for eastern Nebraska and northeast Kansas, upper 80s and low 90s for most of the rest of the region, and high temperatures in the upper 90s and a few triple-digit readings across western Kansas and much of Oklahoma. That's a look at your latest forecast. I'm meteorologist Ray Miller.
5: Severe flooding from hurricanes and other serious storms frequently damage cars. 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
1: News this hour from Town Hall. I'm Keith Peters in Washington. President Trump visited Georgia on Wednesday afternoon to promote his new Trump Accounts Child Investment Program and campaign for Republican candidates in the Peach State. The president says Trump Accounts can set up kids for future financial success.
2: Their parents, grandparents, employers, and loved ones can contribute up to $5,000 a year. And with the modest contribution, these accounts will reach hundreds of thousands of dollars for these young people by the time they get to, let's say, 18, let's say 21. But by the time they're just young adults, they could be worth hundreds of thousands of dollars, most likely will be.
1: The president also railed against Democratic Senator John Ossoff and accused Democrats of being communists. Tropical Storm Bertha has made landfall in Louisiana on Wednesday afternoon. Robbie Berg, warning coordination meteorologist with the National Hurricane Center, says storm surge will be an issue with Bertha.
3: We are still expecting some areas, especially in Louisiana and Mississippi, to see upwards of 2 to 4 feet of storm surge, especially where those winds are blowing onshore. So we do need residents just to be aware of that hazard as well.
1: Winds have been clocked at 50 miles an hour. The president has made a deal with Saudi Arabia.
4: Various news agencies, including CBS News and the Wall Street Journal, reporting the United States and Saudi Arabia have reached an agreement for U.S. companies to run nuclear power for the Saudis in their country. The energy would support things like AI data centers.
1: That's correspondent Laura Winters reporting. On Wall Street, the Dow Jones Industrial Average down by 6 points, the Nasdaq dropping 146, the S&P 500 lower by 10, oil trading near $86 a barrel. More on these stories at townhall.com.
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1: Oil prices rise as a result of more fighting in Iran, and stocks fall as well. We hear more on the day's market activities from stocks correspondent Seth Sutel reporting from New York City.
7: Stock indexes barely budged on Wall Street after crude oil prices climbed another 3%. The S&P 500 edged down by 0.1% Wednesday. The Dow ended little changed. The Nasdaq Composite fell 0.6%. Philip Morris International, AT&T, and other companies rallied after reporting stronger profits for the spring than analysts expected. The price of Brent crude settled just above $94 a barrel. It was trading under $72 a barrel before the war with Iran started. Treasury yields rose in the bond market. The yield on the 10-year Treasury climbed to 4.66%. Seth Sutel, New York.
1: News and analysis at townhall.com. From Washington, I'm Keith Peters. Extensive wildfires have hit several towns in Sicily, Italy, and have engulfed large areas in central Spain as hot, dry weather continues across much of Europe.
8: Firefighters in central Spain are battling a massive wildfire in Guadalajara, which has burned around 30,000 hectares. That's around 74,000 acres. This comes less than 2 weeks after a deadly fire in southern Spain killed 13 people. Spain Prime Minister Pedro Sanchez, in the Guadalajara town Tamajon, has urged political unity to combat climate change. He tells local people and officials there's been four times more major fires so far this year compared to the previous year. More than 100,000 hectares have been scorched as a result of the fire or fires throughout Spain. I'm Charles Tillidesma.
1: Torrential rains caused flash floods in West Virginia that inundated homes and businesses, washed out bridges, and led to numerous water rescues. More at townhall.com.
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10: This is Kansas Profile. I'm Ron Wilson, director of the Huck Boyd National Institute for Rural Development at Kansas State University. The package is arriving at Cape Cod in Massachusetts. What is the package? In this case, it is a package of premium steaks from a ranch halfway across the continent in rural Kansas. This is today's Kansas Profile. Last week, we met floral designer Sarah Larson. She is also manager of the family's beef marketing business, with her rancher husband, Andy Larson. Andy Larson has deep roots in agriculture and in north central Kansas. In 1865, his ancestor Eric Larson emigrated from Sweden. In 1872, Eric utilized the Homestead Act to stake a claim in Mitchell County, Kansas. Here he brought his new wife, Emma, from Sweden. After seeing the Kansas Flint Hills, the Larsons decided to move slightly east. In 1880, they purchased 310 acres of Flint Hills grass and creek bottom land in northern Riley County. The farm is near the rural community of Green, population 95 people. Now that's rural. The Larsons expanded their farm through the years. The farm headquarters includes a home finished in 1896 that was built by Eric Larson and son John. Seven generations of Larsons have lived within its walls. Andy Larson grew up here, studied agribusiness at K-State, earned an MBA from Emporia State, and met and married Sarah before coming back to the ranch. They live in a remodeled 1911 home. Their daughter Clara is the eighth generation of Larsons to live in northern Riley County. Ever since coming to this region in 1880, the Larsons have maintained a beef cow herd and raised crops. They have also worked hard at improving their beef quality through the years. Their Black Angus beef was so popular that Andy would frequently get requests for a steer or for cuts of beef. He's been taking orders for beef for years, Sarah Larson said. They decided to formalize their direct beef marketing business. They did extensive research on pricing and cuts of beef. Andy knows beef production and I know how to bring a product to market, Larson said. Using their year of origin in Riley County, they named the business 1880 Beef. The company motto is Taste the Legacy. We're lovers of history, Larson said. She is active in the Daughters of the American Revolution, for example. In order to capture the rich history of the family cattle business, the name 1880 Beef seemed to fit. Today, 1880 Beef offers various premium cuts of beef, many using the term 1880 Reserve. These include the Tomahawk Steak, Casey Strip, Smokehouse Brisket, Cattle Baron Filet of Beef, Baseball Steaks, Bone-In Ribeye, Sirloin Tips, Fajita Meat, Roasts, and Open Range Beef Bacon. Their signature ground beef is 90% lean. Beef bundles include a mix of these cuts for the customer's use. There are also options for gifting of beef products and subscriptions where customers can sign up to receive a regular supply of 1880 beef products. Sometimes the Larsons are asked, where do you get your beef? The answer is they grow their own. Our cattle are fed from the corn we raise on our farm, Larson said. The cattle don't leave the ranch until they go to be processed. At that point, the beef is aged for 21 days in a USDA certified facility. Beef products are shipped vacuum-sealed and frozen over ice packs inside of an insulated pouch. The company uses UPS 1 to 2 day shipping to ensure timely arrival. The Larsons recently opened a retail outlet in Manhattan and have shipped beef from South Carolina to California. We assure quality every step of the way, from conception to consumption, Larson said. As their website states, we uphold stringent standards for the care and feeding of our animals. The Larsons are committed to delivering an exceptional eating experience. For more information, go to www.1880beef.com. It's time to leave Cape Cod in Massachusetts, where a package of steaks is being delivered from a ranch across the country in Kansas. We commend Sarah and Andy Larson for making a difference with entrepreneurship and direct beef marketing. They are working hard to enhance and share beef quality because they have a lot at stake. For the Huck Boyd National Institute for Rural Development, this is Ron Wilson with Kansas Profile.
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13: 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The certification is part of the USDA's Rural Business Investment Program, which helps channel private capital to businesses and entrepreneurs serving rural communities. And that's been a look at your Ag News this morning. Coming up next is the 8 o'clock sale ring.
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16: Thank you and good morning. This is Ryan Falconer with the Winter Livestock Report. We're estimating 500 head for Wednesday, July 22nd. You can watch it live on Cattle USA. We invite you to Dodge City for the sale Wednesday. We'll start at 8 o'clock. There'll be 100 feeders. They'll start at 11, then 150 breads and pairs to follow. Here's some consignments for Wednesday. 46 black steers, double backed, weighing 1,000. 40 black and red broken mouth cows, bred to Jameson Hereford bulls, start calving February 1st. 32 black and red 7-year-old broken mouth cows, 4 to 6 months bred, and 31 black and red 70-year-old broken mouth cows, they'd be 5 to 7 months bred. On Saturday, July 25th, we are having our Hall of Fame sale. We're expecting 5,500 head of it. We will have 1,900 feeder heifers and 3,600 feeder steers. Here's some consignments for Saturday. 85 black and red spayed heifers, double backed weighing 600, 243 black and red heifers, preg checked open here at the barn, double backed weighing 750 to 900. 100 red heifers, double backed weighing 850. 185 black heifers, triple backed weighing 550. 200 black heifers, northern genetics, double backed weighing 550. 1,100 black red and char steers coming off the grass, double backed weighing 8,900. 200 black red and char steers, double backed weighing 675. 415 black red and char steers, double backed weighing 750 to 900. 250 black red and char steers, double backed weighing 600 to 800. 275 black red and char steers, double backed weighing 900. 250 black steers, they originated down the north. Maybe triple back, weigh 900. Once again, for Wednesday, July 22nd, we're looking to have 500 cattle. And then on Saturday, we're looking to have 5,500 yearlings. There'll be 1,900 feeder heifers, 3,600 feeder steers. For more information, or if you have some consignments, please give us a call here at Winter Livestock in Dodge City, 620-225-4159. Or you can get hold of myself, 620-393-5439.
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18: Good morning, Kyle Lovett here, Farmers and Ranchers Livestock in Salina, Kansas. Folks, for this Thursday, around 1,500 cattle starting at 10 o'clock. On the list, Neil Pollock, 124, Black Steer, 775 to 850. Keith Bacon, 190. Red and Charlet Steers coming off the grass, 8 to 850. Russell Coots, 40, Steer and Heifer Cattle, all home raised. They're going to be 6 to 700. Krotzers, 45, Steers and Heifers, 6 to 700. Red Angus and Fancy. Tom Eskelton, 220, high percentage black. The rest Charlet Steers off the grass, 9 to 950. Kent Field and Western Rock, 110 black steers off grass, 9 1/4 to 950. Eric Eilert, 80 Charlet heifers, long time wean, 5 to 700. Ralph Larson, 40 black heifers coming off the grass, weighing 600. Once you get around 1,400, 1,500 cattle, will start at 10 o'clock on Thursday. Don't forget our special cow sales coming in August, on August the 3rd and August the 18th. 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
19: 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It's going to be hot this week. 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We have 90 black home-raised steers and heifers off the grass, weighing 850 to 950 pounds. 56 blacks home-raised off the grass. They're going to weigh 8, 8 1/2. 35 blacks home-raised off the grass. They're going to weigh 7 to 850. Few more by sell time. 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
13: 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Farmers and Ranchers Livestock in Salina, Kansas will have a sale tomorrow with around 1,500 at 10 a.m. And then August 3rd and 18th, they're having some special livestock sales. If you would like more information, you can go online to fnrlive.com. 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Or due to the heat this week, they're having a fairly light auction. If you would like more information about their livestock sale, you can go online to winterlivestock.com and to the sale information tab or their Facebook page, Pratt Livestock. 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Big Iron Realty is selling 132 acres of farmland in Saline County, Kansas. There's an online auction through August 11th, ending at 11 a.m. And then you can also bid in person at the City Hall Community Building in Solomon, Kansas that day. If you'd like more information, you can go online to bigiron.com. Coming up next, we got Ross Jansen's weather forecast, Town Hall News, and shortly we'll have the Sports Spotlight and Smag News. We're joined now by meteorologist Ross Jansen as we take a look at the weather forecast for today on KFRM, brought to you by BTI, our family in partnership with your family.
0: Well, the ugly side of summer may be yet to come, with a very long and drawn-out heat wave perhaps unfolding at the end of this weekend and lasting throughout next week. It's Wednesday. This is meteorologist Ross Jansen here with an update. If you thought it was hot lately, it may get a lot hotter looking into the setup for our last week in July. So the big heat dome is going to be coming back. But before it does, we get a chance to enjoy some lower humidity today. That's going to make for a comfortable afternoon. And there are some chances for showers and thunderstorms that will be out there starting tonight and lasting through Friday afternoon. Now, it's all about location, because tonight the better chance for storms will be over northern Kansas and southern Nebraska. Doesn't look like significant rainfall, but the chances return nonetheless. And then Thursday morning, the opportunity for scattered storms will be east of Interstate 135. But then another system coming in from Colorado Thursday night into Friday will bring some scattered storms to southern Kansas and northern Oklahoma. So much of the region will at some point in time over the next 2 to 3 days have a chance for some rain, but I think we need to keep our expectations low, because it just doesn't look like this is going to amount to very much. In fact, in most cases, it's going to be well below a half of an inch with the areas that actually do get some rain. The break from the heat and humidity will last for a couple of days, but by the time we get into the weekend, the upper level heat dome is going to start strengthening once again. So anybody that has a county fair coming up next week, wow, it's going to be a hot stretch of weather ahead. Now, northwest Kansas today with mid-90s, the wind out of the southeast at 10 to 20. We do find ourselves with a chance of a few isolated storms later tonight in northwest Kansas, with lows in the upper 60s. That gusty southeast wind should continue overnight. And then tomorrow, most of the day is dry for northwest Kansas with highs in the mid-90s. But then we're looking at a chance for scattered storms to return Thursday night. Friday looks dry for northwest Kansas with mid-90s and light winds. Southwest Kansas looks dry today and tonight. We'll see highs in the mid-90s with a southeast wind of 10 to 20. Lows tonight around 70 degrees with a southeast breeze remaining fairly steady. And then we'll see mid-90s returning on Thursday with the chance for some evening and overnight scattered storms. Friday will be dry with mid-90s and light winds to finish off the week. Central Kansas, enjoy the lower humidity. Should be a welcome change. Upper 80s to near 90 today with southeast winds of 10 to 20 and gusty. We do find an isolated storm chance later on tonight, but it's a pretty slim shot, with lows in the upper 60s and southeast winds of 10 to 15. Early morning storms, a possibility, but very, very isolated Thursday morning. We'll see highs right around 90 degrees. There's a slightly better chance for some rain coming up Thursday night into Friday, with highs that will be in the low 90s to finish off the week. So the heat dome is going to be expanding Saturday and Sunday and starting to flex its muscle as we get into the beginning stages of next week. The upper level high from Colorado Arizona, New Mexico, eventually developing and positioning out across Kansas. Now, we haven't been directly underneath of the high for an extended period of time at all this summer, but that changes next week. And sadly, there's really not much opportunity for rain in our last week of July. And what we lack in rainfall will be made up for in heat. Upper 90s return to western Kansas by Saturday afternoon. I think we'll still be mid-90s central and east. And then the triple-digit temperatures start to show up by the time we get to Sunday. I think we're close to 100 in central Kansas, but above 100 in the west. And a south breeze will kick up by Sunday afternoon with some wind gusts of around 25 miles an hour. South to southwest winds continue on Monday, and high temperatures will easily go above the century mark. Some of our hottest days that we've had recently will be coming Monday, Tuesday, and Wednesday of next week, where every single day we will likely see the afternoon high temperature above 100, could get as hot as 105 or 106. And because we're going to be directly underneath of this upper level high, just doesn't look like there's going to be much in the way of an opportunity for rain. Good news, though, we can find an end in the heat wave, and that will be by Friday of next week. A front's going to be drifting in on Kansas, the upper level high starting to break down. It doesn't instantly mean we're going to have a chance for storms, but we might have an isolated storm or two next Friday as the temperature begins to drop back into the mid-90s. And our first weekend in August looks quite a bit cooler with highs settling back to around 90 degrees. There may be some areas where we have highs in the upper 80s, but much more comfortable weather, if you want to call it that, should be coming by our first weekend in August. So while next week is going to be a pretty difficult stretch of weather for us in Kansas, at least there is an end in sight. And we expect to spend the first half of August with the upper level high west of the Continental Divide. That should allow for the temperatures to be near normal or perhaps even slightly cooler than average as we hit the beginning stages of next month. That's a look at your regional weather on this Wednesday. This is meteorologist Ross Jansen, and I'll be back again on Thursday with another update on those chances for storms.
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2: Breaking news this hour from Town Hall. I'm Rich Thomason. The U.S. has carried out an 11th night of military strikes on Iran as President Trump threatens to attack another Iranian nuclear site.
21: This site is called Pickaxe Mountain. It's south of Tehran, the capital of Iran, and is next to the Natanz nuclear enrichment site that Iran has. Now, Trump has said that he believes that centrifuges from Iran's nuclear program may be being moved to Pickaxe Mountain into these tunnels so deeply buried underground in this mountain. Now, Trump isn't saying that he doesn't believe that uranium is at this site yet. Uranium is what's needed to basically make a nuclear weapon.
2: Correspondent Jonathan Gambrell. The president is preparing to attend a dignified transfer ceremony for four American service members recently killed in the Mideast. He'll do so later today, joining family members of the deceased troops at Dover Air Force Base in Delaware. House Speaker Mike Johnson says he has been traveling the country over the past few weeks, says he's heard a lot of concern about the rise of so-called democratic socialism. Johnson says it underscores a dramatic divide between the two big political parties.
22: Everywhere we go, the American people are seeing and understanding, they're articulating in their own way the stark contrast between the two sides. As we say all the time, this is not your father's Democratic Party. The chasm between the two sides and their visions for America and what we believe, our principles, our priorities, our platforms, has never been more divergent than it is right now.
2: The GOP-led House has passed a temporary government funding bill 2 months early, aimed at averting a possible election season government shutdown. Gulf Coast communities filling sandbags, closing beaches before Tropical Storm Bertha brings flooding and powerful winds from the Florida Panhandle to Louisiana. Dow futures down 106 points. NASDAQ futures off 248. Townhall.com.
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4: 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A growing income, a successful business, or a comfortable lifestyle does not automatically mean our hearts are surrendered to the Lord. 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
15: 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KFRM will keep you updated on the ag information. From weather forecasts, commodity and livestock reports, to instant news affecting agriculture to special features, you'll stay in the know with the KFRM radio mobile app, and it's absolutely free. The Kansas Sports Spotlight takes a shine on Central Plains High School and the newly named Stiles Family Court. Of course, the career of Jackie Stiles at Claflin High School on her way to Southwest Missouri State and into the WNBA is legendary. A high school All-American. The first NCAA women's basketball player to score more than 1,000 points in a season her senior year when she was named the Wade Trophy winner for best women's basketball player in the college ranks. She also won 14 individual state titles in track and field, a state record that still stands. You can then move on to her dad, Pat Stiles, who won 8 consecutive state championships and 138 straight victories, the most impressive and dominant run ever seen in the state of Kansas. The legacy of the Stiles family now set in the home basketball court for Central Plains, the Oilers, Stiles Family Court, in the Kansas Sports Spotlight.
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23: 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In St. John on the 23rd, we start in the field at our fungicide efficacy and plant population trial before the evening program where we'll discuss water. On August 11th, we're in western Kansas for the day with a lunch stop in Scott City and dinner in Sublette, where Allie Devine will talk wind, solar, and data centers, where we are, and what you need to know. 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Kansas Corn, working for farmers, working for you.
1: another round of potential assistance. Hello, I'm Kellen Havikin with the latest agribusiness news on Brownfield. Pioneer Brands E-Series soybeans have redefined what's possible in soybean genetics. Unprecedented yield potential, superior agronomic performance, Z-Series is the one you trust to lead. U.S. Senator Chuck Grassley says he supports effort in the House to provide more financial aid to farmers. The Iowa Republican tells Brownfield the assistance would help address rising input prices.
7: The justification for it expressed by the president is the Iran war has drawn up the price of diesel and other products that farmers have to pay. So it's an offset to things that are beyond the control of the farmer. And I obviously would support that.
1: U.S. Representative Brad Finstan of Minnesota recently told Brownfield the House could vote this week on a budget reconciliation package that includes approximately $10 billion in economic aid for farmers. Grassley says farmers want access to markets and not ad hoc payments.
7: They want to get their money out of the marketplace, not out of the federal treasury. And so another thing that the House could do is include E15 in that bill and do more good than the $11 billion is doing.
1: Purdue University's College of Veterinary Medicine is planning its largest expansion in school history to help improve access to rural veterinary care across the country. Dr. Brett Marr says the program will increase its enrollment from 84 to 120 students.
8: I think it's an opportunity for us to encourage more veterinarians to stay in our state. We're collaborating with our partners at Elanco to take a look at establishing a clinical trials hospital as well as a continuing education center for veterinary medical education.
1: He tells Brownfield the plan is part of an industry-wide push to address workforce retention challenges in rural areas.
8: New graduates couldn't go into a rural area and service their debt from an economic standpoint. They're looking for spousal opportunities and good child care and good education for their children. So we're looking at it in a more holistic approach.
1: The president of the Illinois Grazing Lands Coalition says a new five-year farm bill is just as critical for livestock producers as it is for row crop farmers. Cliff Schotte says key cost share programs that livestock producers rely on are heavily underfunded.
10: So hopefully the conservation part of the farm bill, you know, we'll get some more money to go to some of these programs so producers don't have to wait years to get funding because there's just not near enough money in the EQIP program, CSP program, to fund all the producers that want to do conservation work.
1: As the farm bill discussion continues in the U.S. Senate, Schotte tells Brownfield,
10: hopefully they can because, you know, it gives a lot of people some direction on where we're going to go for the next 4 or 5 years.
1: And I'm Kellen Havikin for Brownfield.
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25: This town began in 1869 in response to a national building project.
28: It was the last town built before the finishing of the Transcontinental Railroad.
11: it had a population, sometimes it would be 500 to 1,500, on up to 10,000 people, depending on the time of the year.
25: Marjorie Mills is a resident of that town that still exists today, Corinne, Utah. Brigham Young and the Mormons came to today's Utah in 1847, but over two decades later, Corinne's leaders set some new rules.
11: In fact, polygamy was outlawed in Corinne, as opposed to the rest of the state. There were two political parties in Corinne. There was the People's Party, which was represented the Mormon culture.
25: But it was the other, more liberal party that dominated politics in Corinne, and they weren't bashful about proclaiming their non-Mormon status in the very Mormon state. In fact, one of Marjorie's ancestors was a leader in that movement.
11: My great-great-grandfather, William S. Godby, was the one that came up. He was a apostate member of the LDS Church, and he came up and proposed Corinne to be the capital city of Utah.
25: He even ran for governor of the state. Soon, Corinne was known as the Gentile capital of Utah, a place to be shunned by members of the Mormon Church.
11: Brigham Young didn't even want him to come out and trade with the Gentiles out here because it was too wild. There were far and few between to find if there was any Mormons out here.
25: You can see the town had quite the reputation, but its fame was just beginning. More next time as we travel the countryside in Corinne, Utah. I'm Andrew McCrae.

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3: Good morning, Steve. Well, we've got the same trend we've had here for the past couple weeks continuing today. Grains are higher, cattle are lower, and hogs are higher. Right now we've got corn 5 to 6 higher, beans 7 to 10 higher, wheat leading the way higher, 11 to 17. Livestock side, live cattle 90 to 120 lower, feeders 240 to $3 lower, and lean hogs 60 to 80 higher. Well, let's recap yesterday's trade. We'll see what's going on here today. Overall, the cattle futures are still bearish. We did get some reprieve from the steep decline earlier this week. Grains continue to hold bullish higher trends, although Tuesday was a mixed day in the end for the entire ag sector. Live cattle futures managed to not stray too far from steady. Pressure was on the front month for feeders. Deferred contracts held gains. Lean hogs continue to hold a higher trend with the front month August scoring reaching highs again on Tuesday. Cash fed cattle trade most likely holding out for the end of the week. Show lists are smaller for all regions this week, yet packer inventory should also be smaller. The only trade so far this week reported in the Western Corn Belt on light volume at 232 live and 375 dress. Last week's trade was $20 lower than the week previous, ranging from 240 down to 235 live. And 385, they're down to 370 dress. Again, the grains were mixed on Tuesday. Soybeans finished the day lower. Wheat became the leader higher by midday. Spring wheat crop tour has started. Scouts reporting the average yield for North Dakota at 46 bushels per acre. That is down from last year's 50, but right near the average. One thing mentioned by all were the recent hot temps, certainly stressing the crop currently. Crop conditions did not go down much last week. Actually, soybeans got a point better. Temps do cool down along with some much-needed rain chances for the balance of this week before going back to hot and dry heading into the weekend and early next week. Texas will still see triple digits throughout the week. Ukraine and Russia still reporting heavy attacks from each other, as of the U.S. and Iran, which has crippled logistics in the Middle East and Black Sea. China was absent from the marketplace as their latest buying spree, and soybeans gapping higher into new highs on Monday. For the futures closes from Tuesday, August live cattle finished up 15 at 226.67, October down 7 at 223.22, August feeders down 245 at 349.55, September down 127 at 344.97, August lean hogs up 22 at 101.50, October up 40 at 88.12. September corn up 3 1/4 at 452 3/4. December up 2 1/4 at 475 1/4. August soybeans down 6 1/2 at 1219 1/2. November finished down 3 1/2 at 1222 3/4. September Chicago wheat up 4 at 678. September Kansas City wheat up 9 1/4 at 733. September Minneapolis wheat finished at 12 at 704 1/4. And August meal up 320 a ton at 326.70. For a look back at early week show barn reports, Oklahoma City on Monday received just over 3,000. Compared to last week, feeder steers and heifers 15 to 25 lower, steer and heifer calves 20 to 30 lower, spots up to 40 lower. Quality was plain to average, weaned cattle coming off the grass in the buyer's favor today. The hot and dry conditions continue to reduce receipts, and triple-digit temps expected over the next 10 days. Seminoid index steers averaged 353 to 360, eight-weight averaged 330 to 342. Joplin Regional Stockyards Carthage in Missouri on Monday, total receipts over 3,500. Compared to last week, feeder steers under 750 pounds sold 15 to 35 lower, heavier weight 2 to 15 lower. Feeder heifers 15 to 35 lower. Seminoid index steers averaged 354 to 363, eight weights averaged 344 to 354. And Sioux Falls Regional Cattle Auction awarding South Dakota receipts in 2,800. two feeder steering heifers, though, offered 2 weeks ago, compared with this week's much larger offering. 7-weight index steers averaged 383, 8-weight averaged 345, up to 365. Cattle slaughter on Tuesday estimated at 103,000 head. That's down 8,000 from last week, down nearly 12,000 from last year. Hog slaughter estimated at 479,000. That's down 4,000 compared to a week ago and matches a year ago. Fox beef cutout values continue lower. Very good demand though on Tuesday with 161 loads sold. Pushed down 319 at 366.91. Select down 122 at 354.23. The CME feeder cattle index at 359.71, the hog index at 96.16, and cash bull carcass cutout values of $1.72 at 104.82. USDA will release its monthly cattle on feed after the close this Friday, along with the semi-annual cattle inventory and monthly cold storage reports. The average estimate for cattle on feed as of July 1st at 102.2% versus a year ago. June placements, though, expected to be lower, down 2% from last year, and marketing lower as well, down 3%. August 5 cattle down to a new four-month low on Monday at 223.67 before reversing higher. Support next at 222.27, then 220 even, resistance up at 238.50. August feeders, we hit a new recent low last Thursday at 343.60. The June low is down at 335.95, resistance up at 364, and August lean hogs holding a six-long week higher trend. Got up to a new recent high Tuesday at 102.37, resistance next at 107, support at 97.70. Currently, we have August 5 cattle down $1.50 at 225.17, October down 172 at 221.50, December down 160 at 221.30. August feeders down 330 at 346.25. September down 302 at 341.95. January down 270 at 226.07. August lean hogs up 22 at 101.72. October up 37 at 88.50. Over the grains, all were higher overnight. Wheat was again the leader higher. When the wheat market hit new recent highs, Chicago and Tennessee look to test the contract highs for May. Corn still has a way to go to get to those levels. Soybeans are testing the highs for Monday. Wheat finished the overnight 11 to 20 higher. Corn finished 6 to 7 higher. Beans 7 to 10 higher. South Korea purchased up to 3 cargoes of optional origin corn overnight, but no sales were announced by USDA here this morning. Outside markets currently have equities mixed. The Dow higher, NASDAQ lower. U.S. dollar is lower and energies are higher. Crude oil currently up $2.03 a barrel at $86.37, the high at $88.61, and Brent crude oil up above $90 a barrel. The weekly energy report will be out later this morning. Expectations for ethanol production to rebound back to recent norms could be up as much as 6% week over week, following a very unusual low print. Last week, blender demand and exports should also increase, which could drag ethanol stocks 1% lower on the week. Looking at the U.S. weather, milder temps for most with scattered rain chances over the next few days. Again, though, Texas still in triple-digit heat. By Friday, those triple digits move back in the northern plains, and by the weekend, cover the entire central plains and start to creep into the western corn belt. National Weather Service, the 10-day outlook, still showing above normal temps, near normal to below normal precip across all major grain producing areas. The only below normal temps in the Pacific Northwest and Northeast, and the only above normal precip in a small pocket in the Pacific Northwest and Southwest, and then along the East Coast. And looking at the grain charts here, December corn, again up to a new two-month high overnight at 482.5. Resistance at 485, support at 448. November soybeans testing the high from Monday at 1232 overnight. The contract high from over 2 years ago is at 1241, nearby support at 1173. September Chicago wheat back near the contract high at $7 overnight, support at 629. September Kansas City wheat, a 3-month high overnight at 751 and a quarter, Contract highs at 758, the quarter 659. September Minneapolis wheat also up to a new 3-month high overnight at 716. The contract highs at 753, the quarter 648. And August soybean meal, we took out nearby resistance this week. The next is up at 334 with nearby support at 315. Currently, we have September corn up 4¾ at 457.5. December up 5¾ at 481. August soybeans up 9¼ at 1228¾. November up 7.5 at 1230¼. September Chicago wheat up 12¾ at 690¾. December up 12 at 708. September Kansas wheat up 12½ at 745½. December up 12½ at 762. September Minneapolis wheat up 14½ at 718¾. And August meal up 450 a ton at 331.20. Wishing you all a great day. 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
2: Thanks, Matt. Have a good one. Coming up next, we got the Ag Lawn Tax Report and some morning Kansas news, red dirt and round bales, and shortly we'll have the regional weather forecast and sports with Rocky Downing.
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4: Some North Dakota ranchers are challenging whether a private pipeline company exercising the federal power of eminent domain must also comply with a state law requiring reimbursement of a landowner's litigation expenses when the parties cannot agree on just compensation. The trial court said state law applies, but the appellate court reversed. The Supreme Court has agreed to review the case. At first glance, this may sound like a narrow procedural dispute. It isn't. Across rural America, pipelines, electric transmission lines, carbon dioxide pipelines, and other projects continue to expand. When negotiations fail, many landowners face condemnation proceedings against companies with the power to take private property. The question is simple. If a state has chosen to provide greater protections for its citizens, should those protections disappear simply because the condemnation authority comes from federal law? The court's answer could affect thousands of agricultural landowners and influence future pipeline and utility projects across the country. The case is an important reminder that property rights include not only the right to receive just compensation, but also the ability to fairly defend that right. This has been the Agricultural Law and Tax Report. I'm Roger McOwen.
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7: 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I'm Dave Deacon with a look at what's happening in agriculture and rural life across our great state in this episode of Red Dirt and Round Bales. temperatures are rising across Oklahoma.
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7: Good morning from Oklahoma. I'm Dave Deacon with a look at what's happening in agriculture and rural life across our great state in this episode of Red Dirt and Round Bales.

0: foreseeable future. And that made me wonder, I'm sure it's been hotter, but when? During the summer of 1936, most folks across Oklahoma were mostly waiting for the sun to go down. And even then, there was no promise that the darkness would help. Saturday, July 18th began hot in Alva, up in Woods County. But by that point, almost every other day began hot as well. Oklahoma had been living through years of drought. The ground was bare in places. Pastures were failing. Dust had a way of finding every crack around a window or door. The Depression had already taken money out of people's pockets. And the drought was taking nearly everything else. Then, sometime that Saturday afternoon, the official government thermometer at Alva reached 120 degrees. It was the highest temperature ever officially recorded in Oklahoma, and it remains the state record today. The next morning, the Alva Daily Record carried the news in a large front page headline. Nowata, Alva, set 120 mark for all time. Now, Nowata had also reported 120, though the official observer there did not operate officially as a federal weather station, but Alva did. So, Alva entered the record book. Now let's think about Alva in 1936. No air-conditioned pickups to climb into, no refrigerator grocery store on every corner. Most homes had no air conditioning at all. People used window shades, wet cloth, hand fans, and whatever small breath of air they could find. In fact, the local newspaper joked that pavement did everything but smoke. But this was not just an Alva story. Oklahoma City reached 108 degrees that Saturday and 109 the following day. The heat was not merely uncomfortable, it was dangerous. And out on the farms, it was expensive. A 120 degree afternoon does not simply wear down a person, it pulls moisture from the soil. It stresses livestock. It dries stock ponds, wilts crops, and turns everyday chores into a test of endurance. And by 1936, Oklahoma farm families had already been tested plenty. Years of drought and poor soil conditions had helped create the Dust Bowl. Crops failed, grass disappeared, exposed earth lifted into the sky. The dry land also made the heat worse. When soil contains moisture, part of the sun's energy goes into evaporation. But when the ground is parched and the vegetation is sparse, more of that energy heats the earth and the air directly above it. Really, the land had very little moisture left with which to defend itself. Oklahoma has endured other terrible heat waves. The summer of 2011 was actually hotter statewide when averaged across the entire state. Modern Mesonet stations have measured extraordinary heat and now allow us to watch Oklahoma weather unfold almost minute by minute. But that first 120 still points back to Alva, July 18th, 1936. A thermometer gives us the number. The newspaper, well, it gives us the headline. But the real story belongs to the people. The families who carried water, shaded their animals, checked on their neighbors and stepped outside each morning to face another day beneath a white hot sky. Some weather records tell us what the atmosphere can do. This one tells us something about the people who lived beneath it. Because the land could humble them, the heat could punish them. But when the morning came, they got up and they went back to work. And in Oklahoma, that is often where the weather story ends and the human story begins. To learn more about the history of weather in Oklahoma, visit reddirtandroundbales.com. I'm Dave Deacon, and we'll talk with you next time when we take another look at rural life and agriculture in Oklahoma on Red Dirt and Round Bales.
1: It's Trish Swoboda with KFRM, and it's time to take a look at your Kansas news today in your morning Kansas Journal entry. Officials with the Kansas Executive Branch say they are now in compliance with the new state laws regarding diversity, equity, and inclusion. The legislature passed a measure requiring the executive branch to remove such language. Kansas State House reporter Zach Boblett explains.

0: Kansas Secretary of Administration Adam Prophet tells the State Finance Council that executive branch agencies were already in compliance with the required changes last year. He says the state does not have any DEI-related positions, training requirements, or grants as required by the budget law. Agencies also already removed any gender-identifying pronouns from employee email signatures. Prophet says this policy was implemented a year ago.
1: There have been no changes to that policy, so that policy remains in effect today.
0: The certification applies to agencies in the state's executive branch and fulfills a requirement lawmakers set for this fiscal year. At the Kansas State House, I'm Zach Boblett.
2: A man from Salina, Kansas, is suing the U.S. Secret Service for allegedly accidentally shooting him in Washington, D.C. 25-year-old Benjamin Del Real was walking to the White House on May 23rd to take photos with his family when an armed man started firing at a Secret Service checkpoint across the street. Del Real's attorney, Joseph Murphy, said the gunman's back was towards Del Real. He says Del Real was struck when the Secret Service returned fire.
3: If the Secret Service is that highly trained, they need to be more surgical in responding to a threat which is unidentified, but to them should be something that's anticipated.
2: Murphy says Del Real was shot in the abdomen and he sustained life-altering injuries. The Secret Service said they do not comment on pending litigation. The Kansas Department of Transportation and the Kansas Highway Patrol have launched the new Kansas Crash Data System, or KCDS, which will become the statewide standard for law enforcement crash reports. The new system replaces crash report forms previously used through the Kansas Law Enforcement Reporting System. According to a release, KDOT developed KCDS using national crash reporting standards to improve the accuracy and consistency of crash data collected across Kansas. Law enforcement agencies have until September 1st to decide how they will use the new system. Agencies can either connect their own records management systems directly to KCDS or use a new web-based reporting form. More information about the transition and account access is available at KDOT's KCDS webpage. Governor Laura Kelly has announced a series of summer meetings focused on water planning, conservation, and future funding opportunities across the state. The Kansas Water Office, Kansas Department of Agriculture, and Kansas Department of Health and Environment will host 7 local consult meetings from July 28th through August 27th. The meetings will give Kansas a chance to discuss ongoing efforts related to water conservation, water quality, community infrastructure, and regional planning. Participants will also learn more about the state's water supply, how it affects local growth and sustainability, and potential strategies to ensure a reliable and clean water future. State officials say the meetings are intended to gather local input and help guide future water investments across Kansas. To RSVP, visit the Kansas Water Office website. Extreme summer heat can be dangerous for outdoor and community cats, creating challenges with finding shelter, staying hydrated, and avoiding heat-related illness. Deborah Fallon-McGaldi, spokesperson from Helen Sanders Cat Paws, says summertime is known as kitten season, creating an influx of kittens and more homeless cats. She says those who care for outdoor cat colonies can help by providing shaded areas and fresh water daily. Simple shelters can offer cats relief from the heat.
4: Just finding shelter and shade and dehydration is a huge problem. So for people that are managing, you know, colonies or just trying to help the community cats in their neighborhood, it can be something as simple as just an overturned, large plastic storage container with a door cut in it. Something to just kind of get them out of the heat a little bit.
2: Keeping feeding areas clean and adjusting food choices may help reduce health risks. Wet food can spoil quickly in high temperatures and may attract insects such as ants and fleas. During hot weather, caregivers may consider temporarily switching to dry food. Fallon-McGaldi also recommends using food-grade diatomaceous earth, a natural powdered mineral available at many feed and garden stores, around feeding areas to help control insects.
4: And essentially, it's powdered mineral that you can buy in bulk at these, food and farmer and hardware supply stores, and just sprinkle it, you know, around the food area. And it's non-toxic to mammals, but it helps mitigate both ants and fleas.
2: Signs of heat stress in cats include panting, extreme tiredness, weakness, and a lack of interest in eating or moving. Indoor cats should also be monitored for dehydration. Owners can gently lift the skin between a cat's shoulder blades. If it does not quickly return to normal, the cat may be dehydrated. Dry or sticky gums can also indicate dehydration and may require attention. And that's your news out of Kansas in today's Morning Kansas Journal entry. For more news from the KFRM listening area, visit KFRM.com. For your KFRM News, the voice of the plains, I'm Trish Swoboda.
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7: This is Steve Knopfsinger, and it's time for a look at your regional weather forecast here on KFRM. An upper-level trough will continue to push east out of the Rockies into Nebraska and northern Kansas today into Thursday. This system will kick up some showers and thunderstorms over the next few days. Initially, the main rain chances will stay in Nebraska and northern Kansas. Then later in the week, the trough will dig a bit further south, bringing rain opportunities further south through Kansas. During the next few days, temperatures will remain quite hot over south central and southwest Kansas and Oklahoma, while cooler temperatures will prevail over Nebraska and northeast Kansas. By Friday and into the weekend, an upper level ridge will settle back over the region. This will result in dry weather and a rising temperature trend region-wide. In fact, by Sunday and Monday, highs will be in the upper 90s to low 100s and blanket all of Nebraska and Kansas. And that's been a look at your regional weather forecast here on KFRM, the voice of the plains.
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0: Hi, once again, everyone. Rocky Downing with a look at your KFRM 550 AM Radio Sports. It is a midweek Wednesday look. Basketball fans treated to some midsummer basketball action with the basketball tournament, the TBT, which is that tournament where winner-take-all, $2 million prize to the team that wins it. Last year, that was Wichita State's alumni, the Aftershocks. They opened their title defense last night in a big way over the Enchantment. That's a New Mexico alumni. They win it 98-77 at Koch Arena in Wichita. Corey Washington led the attack with 23 points, 7 boards. QJ Peterson, 18 points. Marcus Keene had 4 first-half three-pointers on his way to putting up 16 points in the ball game. This is a best-of-three series to open up the TBT for the Wichita State alums, the Aftershocks. They'll play again at 8 p.m. at Charles Koch Arena, Game 2, on Thursday evening. It was also a summertime sunflower showdown taking place last night at Bramblage Coliseum. Pretty good crowd on hand for the matchup between the Purple Rain.
1: KFRM, Salina, Kansas.
0: Oops, which is the KU alums. It was all K-State. Last night, the Purple Rain, led by former Wildcat Michael Beasley, his first time at Bramlage in 20 years when he had his freshman season there in the 07-08 year. He would lead the way with 20 points and an 80-61 win for the Purple Rain of K-State. Beasley also had his teammates Xavier Sneed with 16 points, Austin Trice 16, Sean Williams 15 off the bench, and former Wake Forest guard Brandon Childress, a game-high 7 assists and 5 steals with 7 points. JHX Hoops, led by Billy Preston's 15 points and a game-high 7 rebounds. Zeke Mayo had 12, while Jacob Hanna, Frank Mason III had 10 points each. The best-of-three series continues tonight at Lee Arena in Topeka. They will tip at 7 p.m. To look into sports on a midweek Wednesday for 550 AM Radio, I'm Rocky Downing.
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4: It's time for Look at Your Markets here with Sue Martin of Ag and Investments. Sue, how are the markets doing today?
3: Well, we have the grains higher straight across. Wheat sharply higher of 26 cents, actually 26 and a half cents at new highs on the September KC wheat, 759 and three quarters. And the Chicago up 25 and a quarter at 703 and a half as well. So the wheat is moving because the Houthis that are backed by, out of Yemen, that are backed by Iran, just like Hezbollah, they're a terrorist group as well. And then you have Hamas, which attacked originally Israel first. All of those are backed by Iran, which tells you a little something about Iran. But in the meantime, they are threatening Saudi Arabia that if they continue to ship oil in the Red Sea, they'll attack them. And so this morning, President Trump approved Saudi Arabia to have nuclear. And in the meantime, Saudi Arabia can still use the Suez Canal to ship, but it's more costly and it takes longer to get the tankers to Southeast Asia. So we'll see, but that's adding a little impetus or enthusiasm under crude oil, and I think crude oil will be operating on its own anyway. And but that also is offering a little support under corn. And then, of course, the strength in wheat is helping corn as well. But beans are also coming on also. But in the corn market, we finally, I've mentioned that 477 and a quarter June high on December corn. We finally took it out. And so that now opens the door for the largest open interest contract to see nicer prices and trend higher. Doesn't mean you can't have a little bit of a pullback first. You could, but ultimately breaks are going to be for buying. And I look at this market and I have to say corn's going higher. Now for a lead contract this year, July, in the month of May, yes, it tested the high of March at 487 and a half. But when we were in the month of March, that 487 and a half came while the May was still lead contract. So when I talk about a year ending in a six, where the lead contract puts the high end for the year, tends to be 9 out of 11 other years in the last half of the year. And so this year, that July contract would not qualify at that level. However, in the month of May, and of course May wasn't as high, but in the month of May, on May 14th, the May contract expired. The July was trading around 483 or 481 and three quarters on May 14th. Depends on what time the May, if it did it before the May expired or if it did it after. If it did it after, it's 481 and three quarters. And so I would have to say, just giving it generous, I'd say 43 is what the September contract needs to go after. And I think it'll do it. I believe markets are in a bull trend. When Ag Resource came out talking like they did, which was a huge about face for them, and they finally said they felt that, you know, we would see China take all 25 million metric tons. Well, ever since China said they'd even take the 12 million metric tons, Ag Resource was a naysayer all the way, and many others too, and didn't believe it. And they didn't believe that they'd take the 25 million. Now, they've changed their attitude, and they say, yeah, they will take it. What's impressive is this bean market is pushing at higher highs here. And if we can take August beans through 1238 and three quarters, you now have the August contract as a lead contract making the highs for the year thus far. And in the meantime, I would have to say that when I look at this market, you know, we have to realize China is buying beans when we have bean prices here in the U.S. at 3.5-year highs. That's impressive. And they obviously must think the prices are still going to go higher or they wouldn't be as aggressive. And I think President Trump and President Xi get along. And it's a dance, but I think they get along. And I believe grain prices, beans and corn, I think this is a year where we're not going down into August. I think you're going up into August. Counter what we've been the last three, 4 years, about the last 3 years anyway. But I think we're going up into August because we are in a anticipatory demand-driven market. Now, an anticipatory market, demand-driven, keep in mind we had on the USD report, quarterly stocks and what have you, we had more acres of beans being planted, but the carryout dropped. And I thought that was extremely impressive for new crop. Therefore, even though we've got more crop available, we're going to be utilizing it and therefore dropping our carryout. That means look out August if we have hot, dry weather. Now you also have the forecast coming back hot and dry, and that's a concern. Because, you know, we'll finish up pollination for the corn crop, the U.S. corn crop. And then, of course, it's, you know, how do we fill the kernels? Right now, I have to say, we are having in, like, through the heart of the Midwest, we're having very cool temperatures. Iowa, we were 57 degrees last night, and we're supposed to be 57 tonight. That's ideal. Anytime you're under 72 degrees in pollination, that's good. You're getting the heat units through the day, but that is good at night. And if that continues as we go into August and through part of August or most of August, then that kernel is going to fill nicely. And we certainly have heat units. But in the beans, it'll be, they like drier feet, but also it'll be the concern of flowering and will they abort flowers and what have you if this heat continues. And, of course, the forecast turning back very hot and dry, actually starting about Saturday, Sunday for us, going back in the 90s. And, in fact, I even heard this morning, northwest Iowa possibly as high as 99 degrees. That would be hotter than what we were here in the last, 15 days. So it's going to be interesting, but this is what's driving the market. It's an added bonus of weather. Unfortunately, when you have weather added to it, you know, sometimes you have those who have crops and high prices, and you have those who don't have crops with high prices. And that's the unfortunate side. But I would have to say this market, I believe, is going higher. I've been bullish all along for the last half of this year. And I believe with Xi coming September 24th, I don't see a bear market into his coming here. I think it's going to be anticipating that demand.
4: Notice the cattle are down this morning.
3: Yeah, that good old cattle market. You get one day up nice, and they turn around and take it all away. It's like they're doing spreads against corn. Corn goes up, cattle go down. We've been suggesting on our website to producers or feeders, livestock feeders, to be booking corn. And we've been suggesting that for some time. Get your corn bought. Get it booked. In fact, we've even said get it booked all the way through the first quarter of next year. We believe prices are going higher. And so, you know, hopefully they've been doing it. You know, because quite honestly, these are cheap prices. Expenses for putting that next year's crop in is going to be higher. And but also the farmers probably that's producing corn, I think, is going to have, yes, higher prices, but he's also for inputs, but he's also going to get, I believe, a higher price for what he's producing and should make money. And I think it'll be that way even into 28. But the other thing that's going to drive this market, right now you have the concern in the Black Sea region where they're hitting granaries and grain exporting facilities, which, you know, affects the wheat and corn, Ukraine being number four exporter of corn, Russia, number one global exporter of wheat. And then there's a lot of talk about the quality of their wheat in both countries, feed wheat. What good is that when it comes to food? So, you know, the cattle producer needs to try to, and we've got feeders down 817 points right now on September, 827 on October. So the one day up, and yet my indicators are so grossly oversold. Just grossly oversold. And so, and my take, as I might have mentioned yesterday, I believe lower lows are coming in August. I think you're in a very seasonal trending market. Total opposite of a year ago when we were straight up, up, up, up most every day in July and on into August. That was counter seasonal. This year, you're seasonal and we're going down. So I believe August will set lower lows. We'll see if the market can stick a low in August. It might be a year where you put a lower low in into September. And then you'll have higher highs in October, December. But that cattle market, disappointing because our indicators are so oversold and we're trying to make a turn. And then what happens? We turn around, we get one day up, and they, boom, they nail it, just like they've been doing. So, you know, it is what it is, and producers, I'd hope we'd get a nice $10 rally or so in feeders at least to give us a chance for producers to maybe get some more hedges on. But at the moment, this market's not cooperating very well.
4: Well, thanks, Sue. Please remind our listeners where they can reach you at if they would like more information.
3: Well, our number is 1-800-527-0051. And you all have a great Wednesday. It's hump day. It's the middle of the week. Only two more days after this.
4: Yeah. Thanks, Sue.
3: And stay cool. You guys are supposed to be back in the hundreds today, I think.
4: Well, this weekend.
3: Is it this weekend? Okay.
4: Yeah. Yep.
3: Well, enjoy what relief you have then.
4: Yep. Thanks. Have a good one there.
3: You too. Bye-bye. Bye.
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4: It's time for a look at your markets here on KFRM. In the grain markets for corn, September is up 7 3/4 at 460.5. December's up 8 3/4 at 484. And March is up 8 1/4 at 499 1/4. For the Kansas City wheat, September is up 25 at 757 3/4. December is up 23 3/4 at 773 1/4. And March is up 22 3/4 at 785. For the Chicago wheat, September is up 22 3/4 at $7.75. December is up 22 1/4 at 718 1/4. And March is up 21 at 732 1/2. For the soybeans, August is up 14 1/2 at 1234. September's up 13 at 1223 1/2. And November's up 12 at 1234 3/4. For the soybean meal, August is up 620 at 332.90. September's up 610 at 330.40. And October is up 620 at 329.30. In the soybean oil, August is up 46 at 74.76. September is up 45 at 73.85. And October is up 48 at 72.87. In the cotton futures, October is up 41 at 79.37. December is up 21 at 80.63. And March is up 27 at 82.01. In the livestock futures for live cattle, August is 295 at 223.95, October is down 380 at 219.42, and December is down 362 at 219.27. For the feeder cattle, August is down 732 at 342.22, September is down 810 at 336.90. And October is down 837 at 331.15. For the lean hogs, August is up 12 at 101.62. October is up 42 at 88.55. And December is up 77 now at 80.02. In the oil futures, West Texas crude is up 256 at 86.90. Gasoline is up 6 cents at 347, and heating oil is up 5 cents at 418. And that's been a look at your markets here on KFRM. It's time now for Canequip Quick Cash. 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
8: And now the Daily News Drop. Wall Street snapping a three-day losing streak on Tuesday, led by a powerful comeback in semiconductor stocks as investors return to artificial intelligence. The Dow Jones climbed 385 points, the S&P gained nearly 66, and the Nasdaq surged 329 points. SanDisk soaring more than 14%, Western Digital up 12.5%, and Micron added more than 12% as bargain hunters piled back into chip makers. And the rally came despite rising oil prices, as investors instead focused on upcoming earnings reports from Alphabet, Intel, and Texas Instruments. Analysts say the rebound suggests confidence is back in the AI sector. A lot of artificial intelligence news today. We'll continue with this. A research firm that gained national attention for warning about AI's impact on white-collar jobs now says the next winners in artificial intelligence may not be the usual suspects. Citrini Research believes instead of chasing the biggest names, investors should focus on companies building the infrastructure behind AI's next phase. Its top picks include Qualcomm, which it says could become a major player in AI data centers, not just smartphones. GitLab, because its software helps developers manage complex AI-generated code. And Meta is also a favorite. Citrini argues the company's billions of dollars in AI investments will ultimately generate stronger long-term revenue growth. The next AI stock winner may be the companies quietly building those tools and infrastructure that power the AI revolution, not necessarily the ones grabbing the biggest headlines. As reported in the Financial Times, Matt Security has raised $35 million in Series A funding, bringing its total funding to more than $50 million. Founded by veterans of Wiz and Microsoft, Matt is building an open agentic platform designed to help enterprises detect, investigate, and respond to AI-scale cyber attacks. Mate says adoption among Fortune 500 enterprises has helped drive growth of more than 500% since the third quarter of 2025. Google expanding its AI lineup with three new Gemini models designed to make artificial intelligence faster, cheaper, and more useful for businesses, especially in cybersecurity. The company unveiled Gemini 3.6 Flash, an upgraded version built for coding, research, and other complex tasks. It's also introduced Gemini 3.5 Flash Lite, fastest and least expensive model for high-volume AI jobs. The announcement coming as Google races to keep pace with growing competition in the artificial intelligence market. One notable omission, the company's flagship Gemini 3.5 Pro model, it remains delayed as engineers continue testing those improvements. U.S. Department of Ag is launching a $500 million program aimed at helping independent ranchers and smaller meat processors as the cattle industry battles historically tight supplies and the growing threat of the new world screwworm. I'll have more on that in just a second. The new SPUR program will invest in expanding processing capacity at U.S.-owned facilities, reducing reliance on the four companies that process roughly 85% of the nation's beef. Officials say the goal is a stronger, more resilient domestic food supply chain. Well, the fight against the flesh-eating New World screwworm continues, as officials warn now feral hogs could help spread the parasite beyond Texas. More than 30 cases have been confirmed in livestock and a dog, prompting increased surveillance, livestock movement restrictions, and the continued release of those sterile flies to stop the pest. While there is no food safety risk to consumers, I'm told, the parasite does pose a major economic threat to cattle producers if it spreads any further. I'm Jeff Vaughn. That's your Daily News Drop.
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10: Everywhere I travel in this country, I hear farmers talk about, I can't find enough people to help me. And that is a problem. It's the biggest limiting factor that we have in American agriculture.
9: Farm Bureau President Zippy Duval says it's what convinced him to give up dairying. But a bill in the House Ag Committee could help, in part by expanding a seasonal guest worker program to year-round.
10: The H2A program that currently exists is a seasonal guest worker program. In certain parts of this country, it doesn't make any difference what you're doing. 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So the biggest issue is having year-round workers.
9: Learn more at fb.org and listen again here for more from the Voice of Agriculture, Kansas Farm Bureau.
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13: Hi, this is Kyle Bauer with Plain Talk with a girl that probably didn't know there is one post office that does not fly the American flag, Jamie Bloom.
14: I didn't know that. What would that be?
13: Well, the Be Free Franklin post office in Philadelphia, which is part of the Independence National Historical Park.
14: Okay.
13: It is a post office, so mm-hmm. does not fly the U.S. flag. This office aims to recreate the atmosphere of a colonial era post office.
14: Oh, okay.
13: And of course, the stars and stripes were not there.
14: So I
13: they
14: see.
13: Somehow got permission to operate this post office without American flags.
14: Well, so it's not necessarily that they're trying to take a stance or something against America. No. It's just they're trying to be historically accurate.
13: Yeah.
14: Is why they're doing
13: I'm surprised they were able to get that approval. I mean, I think it's great, but I just didn't figure there was a place they had that kind of leniency they could do that.
14: Yeah, exactly. Kyle, yesterday a federal judge temporarily halted the merger between Paramount and Warner Brothers.
13: They
14: temporarily halted it yesterday.
13: Okay.
14: And, you know, I've seen this off and on in the news, and I finally just kind of Googled and looked it up yesterday because I thought, what is the issue here? What's the
13: and
14: big
13: And the difference between
14: hubba?
13: You and me is I've seen it and haven't bothered to look it up.
14: Well,
13: so
14: see,
13: thank you for
14: looking.
13: Yeah, but thank
14: I hadn't.
13: You for looking it up.
14: Yeah, but when I saw that they actually did temporarily halt it, I thought, so this is a bigger deal than I realized. So this temporary restraining order only lasts for 14 days, and then they'll have another hearing on it on August 3rd. So what's the issue? It says the proposed merger between Paramount and Warner Brothers Discovery has drawn significant attention because it would combine two of Hollywood's largest entertainment companies. And the central question is whether the merger would help the companies compete in a rapidly changing media industry or reduce competition too much.
13: Yeah, well, and I don't know how many. I think probably theaters get movies from at least half a dozen different sources. And so if that were down to one, okay, mm-hmm. and I'm not mm-hmm. saying this brings it down to one.
14: Right.
13: But mm-hmm. if that were to bring it down to one, then the company could dictate to all the theaters in the United States
14: what
13: anything they wanted.
14: Yeah.
13: Anything they
14: mm-hmm.
13: wanted. Yeah.
14: Of course.
13: And they do kind of anyway.
14: I was going to say, I kind of feel like the same movies move through the theaters anyway.
13: Well, because that's the theater's choice. The theater gets to choose who what they're going to run. Well, if all of a sudden it's all one guy, well, then you don't get to choose anymore. Yeah. I mean, you take their rules, their percentages. So people make a joke about how expensive popcorn is in theaters.
14: Right. Yeah.
13: And the reason is in that first week that a new release comes out, the theater only gets 10% of the ticket sales.
14: Yeah.
13: The next week it's 20, the next week it's 30, the next week it's 40. And so if you're 4 or 5 weeks out, then you get enough that you can kind of live on. But, you know, will anybody come if it's that old? Has everybody already seen it?
14: Seen it.
13: And so they dictate that. But that first week on that gross, when you see what a movie grosses the first week, well, they get almost everything that comes to the theater, and the theater has to live on popcorn.
14: On popcorn. Well, if the merger would go through, this combined company altogether would own Paramount Pictures, Warner Brothers Pictures, CBS, HBO, CNN, TNT, TBS, Nickelodeon, Comedy Central, Paramount Plus, HBO Max, a vast library of movies and television programs, too, like, you know, back movies and things. And so critics argue that having fewer major studios competing could, as we mentioned, reduce consumer choice, give that company greater control over pricing and distribution, and reduce incentives to create new and diverse programming. I've seen commentary and critiques recently about how, you know, all these streaming services are competing for our dollars and for our attention, and that in that competition, they're just trying to get things done quickly, and they're just, you know, any idea, they're developing it and putting it out, and that they feel like the quality of the programming these streaming services are putting out is getting lower and lower. How do you feel about that?
13: Well, actually, I would rather turn it back to you because you've read this and studied it a bit. So after reading that, how are you feeling about that?
14: I do sometimes feel like the programming, it's almost like they're remaking things over and over again.
13: Right.
14: And I mean, they are literally remaking. I mean, I'm watching Little House on the Prairie right now. Which, again, it's an idea from the 70s.
13: Yeah,
14: that you don't have to point that out.
13: Yeah.
14: Anyway, no, it's an idea 60 from the...
13: 60 years ago.
14: Yeah. It's an idea from the 70s that they are recreating, and they've done that how many times? I mean, my gosh, you know? And then I do feel like some of the new stuff that comes out, it's just like, oh, God.
13: Well,
14: I just watched another one the other day, and my sister and I both commented, it's like, gosh, it's the same storyline as this, you know?
13: Well, when you write, let's say, 100,000 movies, I mean, at some point, it's got to kind of sound like some other one along the line. There's only so many storylines out there. I guess the new movie that's out this last weekend, can you help me with that?
14: Odyssey.
13: Okay, I guess it was truly a blockbuster.
14: Yeah, it made 200 and some million dollars, but it cost $250 million to make.
13: But they were going to get back all their production costs in the first 2 weeks. I mean, that is a heck of a risk for a company, whoever it was, Warner Brothers, whoever, to put up the money to produce that movie, put up $250
14: million
13: to do that. And that's kind of, I think, what they talk about. Hey, when we're having to risk this much, we need more control because one big oops on that, or if you hit three oopses in a row, all of a sudden, you know, you're out of business.
14: And well, the other thing that they mention here with the merger that could be a big issue is that large corporate mergers often result in cost cutting, and companies would have similar departments, and so their marketing, their finance departments, human resources, production, technology, it could lead to thousands of layoffs. So this could mean a lot of people lose their jobs, too.
13: I suspect that's right. Yeah. But then instead of, and I'm making this up, instead of that $250 million movie, now maybe because of the cost of overhead down, the cost of the movie is $230 million.
14: Mm-hmm.
13: Now let's bring it back down to more like movies that are $90 million. I mean, you know, more kind of the norm. Well, if they could save 10%, could they produce 10% more movies? Because they have extra money
14: that much more. Yeah.
13: I'm just saying, I think it's something to think about. But boy, you listed quite a list there. And I really think the biggest question for you and I is, if all those streaming services are coming from one company, do they do away with, let's say, again, 10% of those because it's like, okay, that's added cost, and just take all the programming from that 10%, throw it over on the others?
14: Well, that's actually mentioned here. To reduce expenses, the company might decide to cancel projects and produce fewer films and TV series and focus mainly on the large, profitable franchises. You know, I don't want to see another Superman series. I'm sorry, but
13: you're not really the core demographic, I know, but you know what I mean?
14: They'll focus on those type of things. It does mention here that they are competing against companies like Netflix, YouTube, Amazon, and Apple. So those are separate companies that won't be included in this.
13: Would you say that you are seeing more content today because of those last four you mentioned? Name them again, please.
14: Amazon, Netflix, YouTube, and Apple.
13: Are you seeing more content on your home theater, your television, because of those or less?
14: Well, there's only so many hours in the day for me to watch this content, but I definitely have more content available to me because of that.
13: I agree. I think we've never had so much content available. The system is working,
14: but is it good?
13: I think the system is I think the system is fragile. I mean, I think a lot of those companies, if you look at a lot of their P&Ls, I mean, they just eke it out year after year after year. They put, they're losing money, or they're putting just, you know, just maybe making a little bit. If they stub their toe, I mean, it's a big deal. Now, a lot of those are backed by big, big, big companies doing lots of other things, and they can afford to stub their toe and curse at it.
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4: 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In the grain markets for corn, September is up 8.5 at 461.25. December is up 9.75 at 485. And March is up 9.5 at $5.50. For the Kansas City wheat, September is up 28.25 at 761. December is up 27 at 776.75. And March is up 26.5 at 788.75. In the Chicago wheat, September is up 26.75 at 705.5. December is up 25.75 at 721.75. And March is up 24.5 at 736. For the soybeans, August is up 16.75 at 1236.25. September is up 15.25 at 1226. And November is up 15 at 1237.75. For the soybean meal, August is up 7 at 333.70. September is up 7 at 331.30. And October is up 7 at 330.10. For the soybean oil, August is up 68 at 74.98. September is up 65 at 74.02. And October is up 64 at 73.03. In the cotton futures, October is up 38 at 79.34. December is up 16 at 80.58. And March is up 18 at 81.92. In the livestock futures for live cattle, August is down 307 at 223.62. October is down 407 at 219.15. And December is down 372 at 219.02. For the feeder cattle, August is down 840 at 341.15. September's down 960 now at 335.37. And October is down 1,035 at 329.22. For the lean hogs, August is up 7 at 101.57. October is up 30 at 88.42. And December is up 77 at 80.02. In the oil futures, West Texas crude is up 269 at 87.03. Gasoline is up 8 cents at 3.48. And heating oil is up 7 cents at 4.20. And that's been a look at your markets here on KFRM. Coming up next, we've got Focus on the Family Minute, and shortly we'll have the 9:40 a.m. sale ring.
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4: 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Cali County Fair will be happening at the Winfield Fairgrounds July 30th through August 3rd. They'll have an ATV rodeo, demo derby, figure eight races concert, and there will be two nights of the PRC rodeo. For more information, you can go online to www.cowleycountyfair.com. Tipton, Kansas is having their picnic and alumni celebration July 31st through August 2nd. They have co-ed softball, 5K run, poker rally, cornhole, horseshoes, games, rides, burgers, and also a mass followed by fried chicken and roast beef dinner on Saturday at the Catholic High School to benefit the high school. If you would like more information about that, you can go online at TiptonKansas.com and go to their blog about the Tipton Picnic and Alumni Celebration. And that's been your community announcements here on KFRM, the voice of the Plains.
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1: I'm Brent Barnett on Brownfield, a coordinator with a nonprofit that supports small and medium-sized meat processors, says layoffs at USDA are creating challenges. Dave Carter is with the Flower Hill Institute.
22: The folks that are at USDA, you know, the downsizing has really been difficult for them, but the folks that are there are just doing their best right now. They're shouldering now two jobs instead of one in many cases.
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23: 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Thanks, Ness County, for tuning your radios to the voice of the Plains.
1: The president of the Illinois Grazing Lands Coalition says a new five-year farm bill is just as critical for livestock producers as it is for row crop farmers. Cliff Schutte tells Brownfield.
24: So hopefully the conservation part of the farm bill, you know, we'll get some more money to go to somebody.
22: One in many cases.
1: More news is next.
23: 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We're AM 550 KFRM. Thanks, Ness County, for tuning your radios to the voice of the Plains.
1: The president of the Illinois Grazing Lands Coalition says a new five-year farm bill is just as critical for livestock producers as it is for row crop farmers. Cliff Schutte.

0: who sure doesn't want to do conservation work.
1: An agronomist with CHS expects farmers to alter fall fertility plans. Corey Klophockey covers southern Minnesota and says cutbacks are likely because of high fertilizer prices.
2: I think definitely there'll be some cutting back, no doubt. You know, on the phosphates probably in particular is what the big conversation has been.
1: He tells brownfield potash and potassium prices have been more stable.
2: Maybe more of an emphasis put on that and, you know, be more efficient with your phosphates.
1: I'm Brent Barnett with Brownfield Ag News Headlines.
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5: 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Speaking of events, Husker Harvest Days is shaping up. There are more live demonstrations and hands-on farm-related exhibits at Husker Harvest Days than ever before. The event is set for September 15th through the 17th near Grand Island, Nebraska. A wonderful event we always enjoy attending. Speaking of Nebraska, Nebraska Wheat Crop Report for the week of July 20th. Winter wheat harvested 59%. Take a look at those subsoil and topsoil moisture readings. And don't forget about the Kansas Wheat Podcast. That's Wheat's on Your Mind, the official podcast of Kansas Wheat. Because quality matters in the global markets. 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On the Wheat's on Your Mind podcast, episode 414. And looking to see where some of those crews are working, Braydan Harvesting was stripping in Colorado, and no, not that kind of stripping, and doing some wheat harvesting in Montana. American Harvesting is in Draper, South Dakota, all finished up there, and they're also willing to pick up acres in the area or the surrounding areas, such as South Dakota, North Dakota, or Montana. If you need some crops harvested, give American Harvesting a call. You can find all this information that we talk about on this program on our Harvest USA Report Facebook page. That's going to do it for today's report. Thanks again for listening, and may God bless. I'm Brian Hale.
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8: A far more comfortable mid-summertime weather pattern centered on the Midwest Corn and Bean Complex. It'll stay focused on the southern plains, build across parts of the west and northwest. Scattered showers and thunderstorms return for parts of the heartland towards the weekend. Well, good Wednesday morning, everyone. It's agriculture meteorologist Greg Soldier back in with the Ag Weather Today right here on Brownfield Ag News. Well, a rough and troublesome day's worth of weather from a severe weather standpoint either side of the Ohio yesterday. Downpour producing flash flood generating showers and thunderstorms centered on Cincinnati down along the Ohio towards Louisville. And boy, numerous reports of hail, high wind, and multi-inch rainfall totals as well, shifting southeastward into parts of the lower Ohio Valley, parts of the Mid-South, into the Mid-Atlantic region as well. Welcome rain, not necessarily the severe weather. That frontal boundary and weather system on the morning weather maps and charts still generating some shower and thunderstorm activity there. Likely to flare up later on this afternoon and evening time with some welcome and beneficial rains. Mid-Atlantic region down to the Piedmont and points southeast into the rest of Cotton Belt country over the southeastern states. Meanwhile, the tropical feed of moisture helping with that moisture draw.

0: Under that frontal boundary over the southeast, generating some pretty healthy squally weather along the central and western Gulf Coast area with a track to the west here over the next couple of days. Just a moderate sea swell anticipated at worst and a couple of downpours of rain too. In any event, speaking of rain, seeing some shower and thunderstorm activity getting going this morning already across parts of the northern and central plains. A little upslope going out and a frontal boundary lined up along the divide to its west and south. Boy, plenty of hot weather to the east, a far more comfortable weather pattern underway. Even a few lake-induced clouds and sprinkles in parts of the southern Great Lakes region later on this afternoon. By the way, those temperatures into the upper 60s and 70s around the Great Lakes region, 70s and low 80s over the rest of the eastern Corn Belt, mid-70s to mid-80s over the rest of the west and southwestern Corn Belt. And again, some welcome rainfall for some of the drier, drought-ridden pasture lands of the central plains and far west and southwestern Corn Belt over the next couple of days. Otherwise, the more significant moisture welling up with daytime heating, elevated humidity, and dew points and a draw of tropical moisture from Fosno out of the eastern and southeastern Pacific northward into the desert southwest along the divide and points on northward and apart and away from that lift. Boy, daytime readings over the next couple expected to top the 100-degree mark in the parts of the Pacific Northwest. Central valleys of California, 95 to 100-degree heat over the spring grain areas again. Boy, quality is hurting out through Big Sky country and a spread into the Dakotas. Kind of a reverse order again of temperatures from north to south. Typical of summertime, not typical of summertime, these readings and this layout, typical of El Nino. In any event, a scattering of showers, thunderstorms, parts of the plains, central and southern Corn Belt towards the weekend. Definite signs of warmer and drier across the Corn Belt and parts of the plains going forward for the waning days of July and into August. I'm Greg Solje with your Ag Weather Today.
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2: Perhaps a memory you share with family members. A drive to a locale rural, even remote, to pick wild elderberries. Mom or grandmom would make elderberry jams and jellies, syrups, maybe even wine from the harvest.
3: We get asked a lot about wine.
2: One of the many questions about elderberries received by Chase Kennedy. Among other inquiries for this Florida elderberry producer, especially from younger generations, what's an elderberry anyway?
3: As far as ripening goes, the berries are green, they'll turn red, but once they turn black, they'll have a shine. And once they lose that shine, that's the perfect time to harvest. Press that berry. If it looks like red wine, it's ready to harvest.
2: Kennedy himself did not know what an elderberry was until 2017. That is when, like some other consumers, he was introduced to this berry for some of its nutritional and perceived health benefits.
3: Our kids were in elementary school. They were sick, so we were like, there's got to be something that we can give them. We went down to the health food store, got some elderberry syrup. It helped them. They were healthy.
2: With a background in farming, Kennedy and his family decided to learn as much about elderberry as possible for purpose of growing it and making product from it. The Sambucus genus, elderberry, has several varieties growing wild in much of North America, particularly subtropical regions. So how did Chase Kennedy go about establishing his operation, North Florida Elderberry?
3: We bought four well-known varieties from around the country. We brought them to Florida. All of our elderberry is American elderberry, the Sambucus canadensis.
2: With few elderberry commercial operations and growing resources available when starting out, Kennedy admits,
3: it's been a lot of trial and error, like with pruning, feeding, water. We do trial and error. You prune them this way this year and see how they respond next year.
2: One lesson learned: smaller sized elder bushes and trees for ease of harvest.
3: Like down in Florida, they'll get 10, 15 feet tall. We don't want to pull our ladders out to harvest. So these varieties, they produce fruit around 5 or 6 feet.
2: And as for the taste of a ripened elderberry,
3: elderberry naturally is very low in sugar, so it has very low Brix. It's not a real sweet juice. Sometimes it may have a little tartness to it. It tastes good in its natural form. It's just not as sweet as blueberry or other fruit.
2: So sometimes sweetener, sugar, honey, blue agave, can be added when making elderberry product to improve taste. In Chase Kennedy's case, no elderberry wine in his product line. However, from juice concentrate with honey added,
3: you would take a tablespoon of that daily, and you could add it into water, you can add it into lemonade, ice creams, yogurt. So it's kind of like a food additive. We're using the elderberry must to make balsamic vinegar. We also make elderberry jelly.
2: I'm Rod Bain reporting for the U.S. Department of Agriculture in Washington, D.C.
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5: Hi, Brian McPhail with Lewis Cattle Oilers here. 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And then they'll be treated when those flies show up so you can get ahead of the curve. Give me a call at 620-408-6387.
6: 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In the grain markets for corn, September's up 9.5 at 462.25. December's up 10.25 at 485.5. And March is up 10.25 at 501.25. In the Kansas City wheat, September's up 30.5 at 763.5. December's up 29.5 at 779, and March is up 28.5 at 790.75. For the Chicago wheat, September's up 27 at 705, December's up 26 at 722, and March is up 25 at 736.5. For the soybeans, August is up 17 at 1236.5. September's up 16 at 1226.5, and November's up 15.5 at 1238.25. For the soybean meal, August is up 710 at 330.80, September's up 730 at 331.60, and October is up 730 at 330.40. For the soybean oil, August is up 61 at 74.91, September's up 60 at 74.01, and October is up 59 at 72.98. In the cotton futures, October is up 87 at 79.83, December's up 73 at 81.15, and March is up 74 at 82.48. In the livestock futures for live cattle, August is down 247 at 224.20. October is down 357 at 219.57. And December is down 360 at 219.30. For the feeder cattle, August is down 817 at 341.37. September is down 910 at 335.87. And October is down 1,000 at 329.57. For the lean hogs, August is up 7 at 101.57. October is up 27 at 88.40. And December is up 72 at 79.95. In the oil futures, West Texas crude is up 244 at 86.78. Gasoline is up 4 cents at 345. And heating oil's up 5 cents at 417. And that's been a look at your markets here on KFRM. Coming up next, we got Town Hall News and Agriculture Today.
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8: From Town Hall, I'm Rich Thomason. President Trump is warning Iran the U.S. will destroy one bridge or one power plant each time Iran shoots at a ship in the Strait of Hormuz. The warning on social media comes as the U.S. puts the pedal to the metal in its Iran offensive.
9: The U.S. military completed an 11th night of strikes on Iran. Central Command saying the latest targets included aircraft hangars and drone storage sites.
10: Iranian air defenses activated near the capital, Tehran. An Iran state-run news agency reported explosions in half a dozen provinces. Before those strikes, Iran's interior minister had traveled to Pakistan, a key mediator. But at the White House Tuesday, President Trump told reporters,
11: "Until they're ready to meet in a meaningful way, we have no interest."
10: And the conflict appears to be widening. Yemen's Houthi rebels declaring a naval blockade of Saudi Arabia, vowing to block the Bab el-Mandeb Strait and cut shipping between the Red Sea and the Gulf of Aden. With the Strait of Hormuz blocked, Saudi Arabia has been relying on a pipeline to the Red Sea to get oil out to market. I'm Ben Thomas.
8: The Gulf Coast, Louisiana in particular, is bracing for Bertha. Tropical storm expected to make landfall southeast of New Orleans late tonight or early tomorrow morning. Meanwhile, its cleanup across parts of the east, pounded by a series of strong storms, West Virginia, especially hard hit. New Jersey's Governor Mikey Sherrill blaming a computer glitch for 6,600 non-citizens finding their way onto the state's voter rolls. OpenAI says its artificial intelligence system hacked into another AI company all on its own without outside help. OpenAI calls it an unprecedented cyber incident. Congressman Andy Biggs has captured the GOP nomination for Arizona governor, former head of the House Freedom Caucus, an ally of President Trump. On Wall Street, the Dow, 225 points higher. More on these stories, townhall.com.
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13: This is Agriculture Today, and I'm Shelby Varner with the K-State Radio Network. Starting today's show is David Shem, Executive Director of the Kansas Farm Service Agency, as he discusses how producers can serve on county committees and how counties are qualifying for the Livestock Forage Program. Terry Griffin, K-State Precision Agricultural Specialist, keeps the show rolling as he explains how language in agricultural publications has changed over the decades. Part of the Beef Cattle Institute's Cattle Chat podcast with Brad White, Bob Larson, Scott Fritz, and Dustin Pendle concludes today's show as they chat about what decisions need made when making improvements on leased pasture ground. That more is coming up ahead.
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19: Not a problem, Shelby. We're here in summer, and summer crops are out there growing. I've had the opportunity to kind of get across the state and seeing all stages of summer crops. I know some of the corn's tasseled out, and I saw some corn the other day that wasn't even knee-high. And I think I can honestly at this point say, Shelby, unfortunately, I think wheat harvest is, for some people, is still in the process of wrapping up, but in the middle of the summer.
13: David, as we are looking across the state, county committee nominations have opened up, and what are those for the state?
19: So our county committees, for those of the people that may not be familiar, they're a 3 to 5 member, depending upon the local area units that the they cover or represent for each county. But 3 to 5 member committees that are elected by other producers within that county or within those areas to represent the producers at the FSA office there. Again, these people are a lot of times making determinations on enrollments and applications and everything like that. So definitely is a very, very big role, you know, when they look at various appeals or relief cases they may have to see there. These are 3-year terms when they're elected. And when the area unit that comes up for election, it's terming out, you know, have opportunity for people to be nominated or nominate themselves being willing to serve in those areas there. So that deadline is August 3rd here. So coming up real fast, Shelby, get into the local office if you have questions on whether or not you could possibly be interested on nominating somebody or nominating or if you're willing to serve, but also make sure you're sure to be able to vote for those members there. So again, get into the local county office. That deadline is August 3rd.
13: What makes someone eligible to be nominated?
19: So basically, each of our counties are broken up into local area units, and basically these committee members are representing those regions of the county. And so those regions rotate, like I said, on a 3-year rotation there. So for a producer to qualify, they need to be located within the area that would be coming up for election that year. Again, all the producers in within that county can vote on that committee on there, but to be actually being able to be nominated or run for that there, you need to be from that area unit so you can represent that area of the county, essentially, Shelby.
13: And as you mentioned, those nominations closing August 3rd. However, a deadline that has passed, base acres that closed the 15th, and what's the next step for that?
19: So we had our acreage reporting due here July 15th, and I know our producers out there going through enrollment know that's an incredible busy time for our county offices out there. And so they were all getting producers that had reported those acres there. If a producer should have missed that deadline or if they are on a register, definitely make sure you're in touch with your county office that you can very quickly get that acreage report submitted there. But that acreage report, Shelby, for us, that gives us the foundation, lets us know what crops our producers out there planted and where they planted them at, grassland acres that they have and where they're located upon their operation. So many of our programs use that as a basis. But also, like you were kind of referencing, is those base acres, Shelby, there. That planted acres also goes into developing history. And recently with the base acre update, where passed underneath the Working Families Tax Cut Act, or some people refer to it as OBA as well, There was the 30 million additional base acres that Congress made available out here to states for producers there. So we've been working on that. And again, looking at that history between 2019 and 2023, what the producers, as reported in the acreage report, planted during those times there and where they could possibly update the base acres on that, Shelby.
13: Another notable program with FSA, Grassland CRP, and what's the involvement you're seeing from Kansas producers?
19: So, you know, Grassland CRP, always what I like to say is there's the three components of CRP. We have kind of a continuous CRP. A lot of times those are longer term contracts with FSA up to like a 15-year. And a lot of times they're much more targeted towards, could be even possibly like smaller acreage, maybe a waterway or a part of a field, something like that. And so that's our continuous CRP. Our general CRP is, again, kind of like by definition, general CRP, it's the broad acre sign up, typically running around a 10-year sign up period there, and definitely can encompass those full fields out there for our producers. Of course, our third one, like you mentioned, is our grassland CRP. Now, that's a little bit newer program for us, but I kind of like to call it, Shelby, that working conservation program there. So producers can sign up their pastures or grass areas they have, still continue to graze there, but they can qualify for the grassland CRP, developing a grazing plan or a conservation practice that they want to have out there on that there and qualify for the grassland CRP. So, you know, just for a little bit reference there, we had quite a few acres that was submitted underneath grassland CRP for Kansas there. But the one cap that we do deal with is the 27 million acre cap that's put in place there by Congress there. So there's actually, from a nationwide perspective, there was only about 1.9 million acres available for CRP, for additional acres in CRP before they become capped out. Kansas had, they have a few expiring acres this year as well, but we had over 95,000 acres accepted into the grassland CRP. Wish it would have been 100%, but we just ran too close up to the cap there. We only had about an 80% acceptance level, which I still think is really good there. But yes, you know, we came up and the administrator and their press release let us all know out there that essentially we hit the 27 million acre cap. They do generally keep just a few acres in reserve for slight deviations or fluctuations on that, but we're essentially at our 27 million acre cap. And that's why, as Kansas here, we only had that 80% acceptance level just because of hitting that acre cap.
13: And unfortunately, a program we can talk about for the Kansas Farm Service Agency, LFP, or Livestock Forage Program. And can you remind us what that does for producers?
19: Sure. Yeah, Livestock Forage Program, that's that unfortunate one that, and I say it that way, it is great to be able to assist our producers there, basically compensating them for lost forage production. What producers need to do is basically go in, talk to their county office there. It is based upon the drought monitor map, Shelby. So anytime a county hits a D3 drought designation on the drought monitor map, or if they've been in drought 2 or a D2 level for 4 weeks, that triggers the livestock forage program for our livestock producers in those counties there. You can go into the local county office there, ask about signing up. Again, some of the key things that we need is basically some type of inventory showing how many animals you had out there on that. They do have some time to sign up. Obviously, we hope those drought levels, D3 or that D2 in 4 weeks, we hope they disappear. But the producers actually have clear until March of next year to report that there. The only thing I'm going to caution producers on that, I hope you have all your accurate records if you wait clear till March of next year to be able to, you know, help us know how many livestock you had out in the pasture there. So it's always good to come in a little bit earlier so you can provide that inventory count for our local offices on that program.
13: And a lot of times when I think livestock for Kansas, I think of cattle, but does this qualify for other species as well?
19: No, absolutely it does, and that's why I kept it. I am just like you, Shelby. I kind of think of cattle when I talk about livestock. But no, this also qualifies for other species out there that utilize, again, it's a forage program. So in other words, it's when effectively we lose forage. So obviously any people out there that have possibly sheep, goats, any type of livestock that depends upon that livestock or upon that forage production there, they can also qualify for the livestock forage program.
13: As you look ahead, David, what's on deck for the agency?
19: We're eagerly anticipating and hopeful, as I know many of our producers are as well, that we do have a new farm bill to implement here this year or later this year. The current one will expire here at the end of September there. So definitely looking forward to that. You know, one of the things that the secretary has said and we have been fast working on, there's some last factors on the Working Families Tax Cut Act, or OBA as it's referenced there, that we're implementing there. In fact, just as recently of livestock forage program now qualifying for just 4 weeks of D2. That actually used to be 6 weeks underneath the old program, Shelby, but also the 30 million base acre update as well as part of OBA. So we're busy working on implementing that there coming down. And of course, the big one with that is going to be that base acre update, as I kind of alluded to earlier there, that many of our producers or landowners right now should already have an email or a possibly a postcard in the mail, basically saying that these are the acres that you're qualifying to add onto your base acres based upon that history production in 2019. So for those landowners out there that may have not received something yet or do have questions, absolutely go into that county office and have that discussion with them. So busy time there, implementing all those things there. And of course, never know what might else be coming through, but that's what Kansas FSA is about. We're like our producers out there, adaptable and ready to meet any challenge.
13: David, I appreciate you taking the time to join us today.
19: Thank you, Shelby.
13: That was Executive Director of the Kansas Farm Service Agency, David Shim. We're cutting to a short break now, but we'll be right back.
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24: Hey, Shelby, it's great to be here. I'm excited to talk about something that's a little bit different from what we usually chat about, you know, digital ag and space weather. This is, you know, old school farm management today.
0: And while we're looking at farm management and how some of the wording or even how many authors are on these papers, what were you looking at for this research in-depth data look that you did?
24: You know, in the last few years, because of AI and some other things, you know, all of a sudden we had access to an archive of historic information. So in particular, this journal is on JSTOR, and it's freely available for everybody to look at, you know, the almost 2,000 articles since 1937, and they're digitized. And so I was able to access nearly 2,000 papers of their titles and the authors and the number of authors and a lot of the metadata. And since it was available, you know, I got excited and thought, you know, hey, let's make some charts and look at some trends over time. You know, I wasn't really looking for anything in particular other than, you know, what's remained the same and what's changed over the last 90 years.
0: What have been some of the big points you saw change over these past 90 years?
24: You know, the biggest one that has really flip-flopped is the number of authors on these papers. So up to 1960, 1970, one author, a sole author, was the most common. You know, that was kind of the way papers were written. And in 1980 is when multiple authors and sole authors each held half of the papers. And so we've looked at the charts over time, and it's a mirror image. So in the last 30 years, multiple authors has been nearly 100% of all papers. Well, you know, sole authors are roughly 10% of papers during the last 30 years. And that's completely flipped from the origins from 1930 to 1970. It was 80, 90% sole authored papers.
0: And from your look into this and also being in academics, is that because of the industry or because of the academic side of things?
24: I think both. So, you know, complexity of interdisciplinary work is part of it. So it's not just a economist working on the project and maybe one or two economists, an animal scientist or a agronomist and an engineer. And I think a lot of it's more teamwork. And part of the teamwork, I do believe, comes from the way funding agencies require interdisciplinary and multidisciplinary projects. And some of the time, you know, if you've ever applied for grants from the federal government, it's also a multi-institutional. So it's not just K-State specialists on a project. It may be K-State, Nebraska, University of Georgia. Because of funding requirements, bring more people to the table. And I think that's part of this number of authors. And also, you know, and anyone who's been around the halls of academia has heard the phrase publish or perish, which means, you know, if you're a young academic, you are expected to publish. Otherwise, you perish in the field and you may have to go somewhere else. And so that's a big part of it also, which may, you know, in economics, we had this concept. I'm not saying this is what happened, but we'll talk about it. In economics, we have this concept called the free rider problem, where we have gift authorship. Maybe if the third, fourth person added to the list may have very little to do with the actual study.
0: So while we're looking at all this, have there also been changes in the number of words in titles?
24: There have, you know. So this particular journal does have a requirement, or at least they do today, of 10 or fewer words in the title. And, you know, unfortunately, not everybody plays by the rules. We had some that were 16 words, 17 words. The most common, after we took out of the filler words, and we're just looking at actual words, 4 was the most common, followed by 5. And those things did change over time. You know, for instance, from 1930 to 1970, you know, the average number of words was 4. And then from 1980s through 2000, it, you know, reached 7. And we're going back down a little bit. You know, currently, last couple of years, we've been at 6 words in each title. And so we've become more, we've become wordier over time. And that might be, you know, think about that. We don't write in the Shakespearean language, right? You know, if you looked at some of those that get very wordy. But academics have become wordier over time. You know, there's a phrase called type token ratio, and this is interpreted as complexity of the vocabulary. And it does increase over time as well. It's steadily increased, and we're at the highest point today. So there is some, I guess, academic benefit and reward for having complex titles and words in the titles.
0: And while we're on the topic of words, an interesting aspect that you also looked at is what the most common or frequent words were in different decades. And can you touch on what a few of them were?
24: You know, words like farm, you know, they were very common across, you know, 90 years. But the word economic, for instance, was used sporadically up until the late 1970s. But through the 1980s and 1990s, it really took off. And it's kind of slowed down since then. But words like risk did not even show up until the late 1970s. Anyone in farm management will probably have heard of Michael Bulge. He's currently at Purdue. You know, in 1977, he had sort of the seminal paper, and it really shows up here. Once he started talking about risk, other people followed. And that word didn't even show up until then. Words like tax was really hot in the late 1970s and through the 1980s farm crisis. The word American was used a lot up until the 1970s. So it had, sort of had that post-World War II patriotic, you know, feel, is one way I look at it. And there was some issues with during that time period. For instance, we did a sentiment analysis by looking at the words and if the words conveyed positive or negative connotations. And there was some negative World War II connotations, and there were some positive post-World War II feelings. And you know, the same can be said about the late 1970s when there was the uncertainty around farmland values being really high, and then the crisis from the 1980-1981 farm financial issues. And so those also showed up on sentiment with the number of words being used. One of the interesting things I thought is this journal that we wrote for is the Society Journal, and it's, and a lot of our listeners may be active members. It's the American Society of Farm Managers and Rural Appraisers. So you would expect those words in the title of the society to be very common, and they were farm, farmland, agriculture. Rural was actually very common up through the 1970s, and since 1980s, and especially the 1990s, it's really slowed down and ramped off, not being used very often in title words.
0: Terry, earlier you made a mention of artificial intelligence, and do you predict or think that with the use of more of that AI, it will also change how this looks moving forward?
24: I do. My children are Generation Z, you know, they're college age, and they know a lot more about AI than I do, but going through college classes, it seems like they have been threatened not to use it. They're not scared of it. They just feel like it's wrong and it's cheating. I've started using it in the last year, and in part, I mentioned that because of AI, we have access to this metadata for this particular journal. I also used AI to help me scrape the data from not only that journal, but some metadata from the number of citations that was, how many times that each of those papers were cited. And I use that in my analysis. I do the analysis, but I do lean on AI quite a bit. That being said, if we look at the history of this journal, 90 years, when it started, let's just say 1940, you know, at that time, we had no idea that satellite signals would be helping us drive tractors through the field and make parallel passes. That would have been, well, we didn't even really have tractors being critical mass of farms in 1940. The words like the internet, satellite, automated guidance, digital, were not even in the vernacular, you know, or even in a thought. Even our engineers in 1940 was not thinking about these things. Today, there's been papers that have focused on digital agriculture, artificial intelligence, how farmers use the internet. And so it will change. It will become part of the vernacular, the part of the language that is used moving forward.
0: Terry, I appreciate you taking the time to join us today.
24: Hey, Shelby, it's great. It's been a fun topic. And I'm continuing to look at this study. You know, it is published, but I am going to write up another one about how some of these papers became enduring quality. You know, some of them started hot and remained hot with a number of citations over time. Some lay dormant for a decade or two before they started being picked up and cited, you know, called those the sleeping beauties. And, you know, third opposite of that. They started off hot for a year or two, and then after about 5 or 10 years, they just kind of fizzled away. I call those flash in the pans. But, you know, the next time we talk about this study, you know, I'll bring those to the table.
0: That was K-State Agricultural Precision Specialist Terry Griffin. I will link the publication with this article in it in today's show notes on agtoday.net. We're cutting to a short break now, but we'll be right back.
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0: It's time for a look at your markets here on KFRM. In the grain markets for corn, September is up 8 at 460 and 3 quarters. December is up 8 and 3 quarters at 484. And March is up 8 and 3 quarters at 499 and 3 quarters. For the Kansas City wheat, September is up 32 and a half at 765 and a half. December is up 31 and at 780 and a half. And March is up 30 and a half at 792 and 3 quarters. For the Chicago wheat, September is up 27 and 3 quarters at 705 and a half. December is up 25 and 3 quarters at 721 and 3 quarters. And March is up 25 at 736 and a half. For the soybeans, August is up 14 and a half at 1234. September is up 14 at 1224 and a half, and November's up 14 and a quarter at 1237. In the soybean meal, August is up 640 at 333.10. September is up 650 at 330.80. And October is up 650 at 329.60. For the soybean oil, August is up 76 at 75.05. September is up 71 at 74.12. And October's up 74 at 73.13. In the cotton futures, October is up 96 at 79.92. December's up 83 at 81.25. And March is up 83 at 82.57. In the livestock futures for live cattle, August is down 272 at 223.95. October's down 332 at 219.90, and December's down 322 at 219.67. For the feeder cattle, August is down $7 at 342.52, September's down 740 at 337.57, and October is down $8 at 331.57. For the lean hogs, August is up 15 at 101.65, October is up 32 at 88.45, and December is up 67 at 79.92. In the oil futures, West Texas crude is up 2.40 at 86.74, gasoline is up 2 cents at 3.43, and heating oil is up 4 cents at 4.16. And that's been a look at your markets here on KFRM. Coming up next, we've got the regional weather forecast and last segment of agriculture today. And shortly, we'll hear from BCI Cattle Chat.
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0: This is Steve Knopfsinger, and it's time for a look at your regional weather forecast here on KFRM. An upper-level trough will continue to push east out of the Rockies into Nebraska and northern Kansas today into Thursday. This system will kick up some showers and thunderstorms over the next few days. Initially, the main rain chances will stay in Nebraska and northern Kansas. Then later in the week, the trough will dig a bit further south, bringing rain opportunities further south through Kansas. During the next few days, temperatures will remain quite hot over south-central and southwest Kansas and Oklahoma, while cooler temperatures will prevail over Nebraska and northeast Kansas. By Friday and into the weekend, an upper-level ridge will settle back over the region. This will result in dry weather and a rising temperature trend region-wide. In fact, by Sunday and Monday, highs will be in the upper 90s to low 100s and blanket all of Nebraska and Kansas. And that's been a look at your regional weather forecast here on KFRM, the voice of the plains.
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5: This is a scenario that happens. So a producer emailed and said, hey, I had there's a piece of crop ground that was very close to my house. I would like to rent it for pasture, but there's no fences, no water, currently no grass. If I make these long-term improvements to that piece of land, how do I work that in as a land lease or a pasture lease? And what is the potential arrangement that I set up? And I know, Scott, you've had some of your clients in the past when you were in practice did some of these leases. What's your initial take on that? And then we'll get Dustin's thoughts.
6: I guess before you get into specifics, it's all communication between the two parties. And then I think you need to have pretty clear language on what happens when the lease terms end, who gets to keep what. And then you got to worry about water sources and those kind of things too. But at service value, I think it's all communication.
5: Because some of those are big expenses. And if you put in water, a permanent water source, you're not pulling that out when you leave. So that was part of their question, is long-term lease or short-term, or how do I structure that? And what you're saying is, however you do it, think about how you're going to spread out those expenses over the years. Dustin, what are your thoughts?
7: Yeah, so a couple things. Growing up, I know we had at least one pasture. It was right next to an individual's house, but it was also Lilong and Crick. And I want to say, again, I was younger, so I don't know that I know all the details, but we bought a lot of the supplies, which again kind of goes against what you were saying, but that was part of the arrangement. Again, it comes back to the communication. Know exactly. But because we bought some of the fencing supplies, and dad's labor was pretty cheap at the time.
8: That was you.
7: It was me and my brother and sisters. But we got the pasture for longer, and it may be even at a reduced price. Yes, communication is the key thing. Figure out what the arrangement is. On agmanager.info, again, I don't know where the listener was. I think it was the East Coast. But maybe if you take a look at your local land grant systems, we did a survey 2 years ago here at K-State in Ag Econ, and of all just fencing materials, like barbed wire, labor, all the different things. And so maybe before you jump into that, maybe you take a look and try to kind of come up with some cost estimates and figure out, what do I need to make a return on that, or whatever my rate of return I want, what do I need to set this price at, and then start communicating with your potential lease.
6: That's a point we didn't touch on too, is just stewardship of the land. How cow in date, cow out date, if those things need to be negotiated with some sort of buffer, weather dependent, those kind of things. And then even the cosmetic appearance of the fence can matter to some people. And so it's all just going to go back to having those discussions up front before anything gets done.
7: And if this is crop land, I'm assuming this is marginal crop land, you're not putting it. Probably. But if corn prices go back up to 4, 5, 6, 7 bushels, are you maybe pull this out of pasture going back into?
8: It still goes back to the communication. And my understanding of the listener's question was this was actually a new landowner. So this landowner bought this land from the previous owner. And so that's one of the reasons why they're shifting. They're shifting from crop production to possibly pasture production. But that really, again, people own land for lots of different reasons, to generate rent income, take advantage of that long-term appreciation, fairly safe investment, or maybe other reasons. And so the person that's grazing cattle on it needs to fully understand what the landowner wants. If you want a long-term lease, I need to meet their needs. And so it might be cosmetic, it might be, soil restoration, it might be rental income. But I need to put my preferences aside if I want to have a long-term lease with them and meet their needs, and a lot of conversation. And I'm going to turn to Dustin here. I'll bet you want me to write it down and not just assume that we understand each other orally.
7: Yeah, you got to get everything in writing. I'm sure there are a lot of handshake agreements, but I don't know how. I'm not a lawyer. I don't know anything about that, but I don't know how that would hold up in court. So getting everything
8: just misunderstandings. I'm trying to avoid them by writing it down.
7: Yeah.
4: 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That's what we have for you today on Agriculture Today. But we'll be back with more for you tomorrow.
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11: Dustin.
14: Good morning.
11: So we're happy to have you guys here because we've got two great listener questions we're going to talk through today. One about as cattle size increases through the feed yard, what does that do to corn use? What does that do to some of our other aspects of the cattle industry? I know we've talked about bigger cattle before, but looking into that a little bit deeper. Also, we're going to talk about pasture leases and how you might set those up. So we appreciate those listener questions. If you have a listener question for us, you can reach out to us on social media, or you can send us an email to bci@ksu.edu. What about cattle inventory head that are coming through the system or on the cow side?
8: Well, it seems to me, and I'm looking at my ag economist across the table, but it's all part of the overarching system in that if I'm a feedlot operator, I have options. I can either continue to feed cattle that I have currently, you know, to heavier weights, or I could sell them to slaughter and replace those cattle with other cattle. But then it all comes back. So what would it cost to replace them, and what's the efficiency of those? So it's really about what do I do with my facilities, my pen space, my feed mill capacity? What's the best use of those resources? And that's what the feedlot operator manager is trying to do that math all the time, is trying to figure out, well, who's the best group of cattle? Which is the best group of cattle to feed? Is it to feed the ones I've got on feed a little bit longer, or is it to go ahead and slaughter them and bring in new cattle? So I don't know if I answered your question, but that's their job, is to try to figure that out. And
11: But there are implications up and down the chain when you make those decisions of how many you purchase. What does that do to
8: the supply and the demand of the incoming feeder cattle? That definitely plays a role in my decision, and that sends a price signal back to the cow-calf guy about, you know, when do we expand and those types of questions.
14: Yeah, and I think we've been talking about that for a couple of years now, right? I'm thinking more at the cow-calf level. Like, when are we going to start expanding that herd? And there's been so many challenges, whether it's maybe it's not higher input prices now, but we have had higher input prices. You know, interest rates have been up. You know, we had pretty large drought across a big junction of the U.S., or big section of the U.S. So there's just, you know, we aren't bringing in calves from Mexico in. I mean, right, there's just a lot of things that have been compounding. And you combine that with a really, really strong demand for beef from the consumers. And so you've got all these factors that all just seem to be working at the same time.
13: Well, I think that's where I was going. I think,
12: right now, the supply of animal numbers is way low compared to the demand for beef. And so by adding these extra pounds to each individual animal, we're keeping beef prices lower for the consumer, because otherwise beef prices would actually be higher than they are now if we were still feeding cattle, 40 pounds of carcass less like we were a few years ago, because we just don't have the numbers of animals to produce the poundage of beef. And so adding weight to each beef. And so by adding these extra pounds to each individual animal, we're keeping beef prices lower for the consumer, because otherwise beef prices would actually be higher than they are now if we were still feeding cattle, 40 pounds of carcass less like we were a few years ago, because we just

0: Yeah, and certainly we've seen some changes there the last few years, and we'll keep an eye. Is this a long-term shift, or is this a trend that's going to go back and forth? I also want to address the other question that we had from a listener, because I think this is good, and this is a scenario that happens. So a producer emailed and said, hey, there's a piece of crop ground that was very close to my house. I would like to rent it for pasture, but there's no fences, no water, currently no grass. If I make these long-term improvements to that piece of land, how do I work that in as a land lease or a pasture lease? And what is the potential arrangement that I set up? And I know, Scott, you've had some of your clients in the past when you were in practice did some of these leases. What's your initial take on that? And then we'll get Dustin's thoughts.
1: I guess before you get into specifics, it's all communication between the two parties. If it's already crop ground and there's all those investments to be made, there's a lot of different ways to handle that. Who pays for what? You hear some of those, like the landowner buys material, the producer builds the fence, and then, you know, if it's something like that where you're going to invest significant time and effort, if you could negotiate a longer term lease, that stuff will all pay off in the long run. And then I think you need to have pretty clear language on what happens when the lease terms end, who gets to keep what. And then you got to worry about water sources and those kind of things too. But that service value, I think it's all communication.
0: Because some of those are big expenses. And if you put in water, a permanent water source, you're not pulling that out when you leave. So that was part of their question, is long-term lease or short-term, or how do I structure that? And what you're saying is, however you do it, think about how you're going to spread out those expenses over the years. Dustin, what are your thoughts?
2: Yeah, so a couple things. Growing up, I know we had at least one pasture. It was right next to an individual's house, but it was also Lylon Creek. And I want to say, again, I was younger, so I don't know that I know all the details, but we bought a lot of the supplies, which again kind of goes against what you were saying, but that was part of the arrangement. Again, it comes back to the communication. Know exactly. But because we bought some of the fencing supplies, and you know, Dad's labor was pretty cheap at the time.
3: That was you.
2: It was me and my brother and sisters. But we got the pasture for longer, and it may be even at a reduced price. And so, yes, communication is the key thing. Figure out what the arrangement is. On agmanager.info, again, I don't know where the listener was. I think it was the East Coast. But maybe if you take a look at your local land grant systems, we did a survey 2 years ago here at K-State in Ag Econ, and of all just fencing materials, like barbed wire, labor, all the different things. And so maybe before you jump into that, maybe you take a look and try to kind of come up with some cost estimates and figure out, you know, what do I need to make a return on that, or whatever my rate of return I want, what do I need to set this price at, and then start communicating with your potential lease.
4: No, and I think you could look at the property too and decide, well, maybe I don't need permanent fencing. Maybe I could put in a temporary type fencing, like some high tensile electric fence or something like that, that would be a little less expensive to put in and a whole lot easier to take out and move somewhere else if the lease does terminate. So, be open to lots of different options of what you could do. Even temporary water, it's a little bit tough at times, but depending on how long you're going to graze this area, if it's going to be a, hey, we're moving cows there for 1 month out of the year or something, you know, maybe you can haul water or something like that. So
1: that's a point we didn't touch on too, is just stewardship of the land. You know, how a cow in date, cow out date, if those things need to be negotiated with some sort of buffer, you know, weather dependent, those kind of things. And then even the cosmetic appearance of the fence can matter to some people. And so it's all just going to go back to having those discussions up front before anything gets done.
2: If this is crop land, I'm assuming this is marginal crop land, you're not putting it. Probably. But if corn prices go back up to 4, 5, 6, 7 bushel, I mean, or dollars a bushel, are you maybe pull this out of pasture going back into?
3: It still goes back to the communication. And my understanding of the listener's question was this was actually a new landowner. So this landowner bought this land from the previous owner. And so that's one of the reasons why they're shifting. They're shifting from crop production to possibly pasture production. But that really, again, people own land for lots of different reasons, to generate rent income.

0: income to appreciate, you know, to have to take advantage of that long-term appreciation for fairly safe investment, or maybe other reasons. They want recreation. They want to just have that land. They want to be invest in their community as far as improve the quality of land. And so the person that's grazing cattle on it needs to fully understand what the landowner wants. If you want a long-term lease, I need to meet their needs. And so it might be some cosmetic. It might be you know, soil restoration. It might be rental income. But I need to put my preferences aside if I want to have a long-term lease with them and meet their needs and a lot of conversation. And I'm going to turn to Dustin here. I'll bet you want me to write it down and not just assume that we understand each other orally.
1: Yeah, that's, I mean, you got to get everything in writing. I mean, I'm sure there are a lot of handshake agreements, but I don't know how. I'm not a lawyer. I don't know anything about that, but I don't know how that would hold up in court. So getting everything
0: just misunderstandings in writing. Yeah. I'm trying to avoid them by writing it down.
1: Yeah.
2: But I think also it may be, if you want to make these investments, and some of those, let's take the water, for example, or the fence, or both. If I'm going to graze, I got to have both those. And if I can't do that and justify it, if they'll only give me a one-year lease, I may not be able to justify that expense, and I may have to walk away. So back to what Scott said is lay out, here's what I want, here's what I need, and do the math on the back end. Okay, I can put the water in, I can put fence in, but I know I'm going to have to walk away from both those. And Philip, you talked about it before the show. Putting fence in is takes some time. Taking fence out, if I wanted to leave, is that's not near as much fun. And it's not like fencing is great fun, but it's less fun if you're taking it out and you got to move on. So I think get those things clear from the start. And you guys all mentioned there's different arrangements, right? So the owner may say, yeah, fence sounds good for the long-term value of the land. I'll pay for the materials. You put it up. Talk through those things. What works? What makes sense? Or they say, yeah, I have no use for a fence. So if you want a fence, you put it up. It's on your dime. Okay, well, then I might need 5 years or 7 years of lease on this land. I think any of those are reasonable requests. Any other things? Any resources they should look at? Dustin, I know you mentioned a couple.
1: I said, you know, there's a survey with cost information. I think actually there's some lease information, land lease information on agmanager.info. Again, I know that's probably more specific to Kansas, but at least it'll get you started somewhere, and maybe take a look at your own land grant university.
2: Yeah, because I've used some of those resources before to look up what the average cost is, and they have it broken down well for Kansas. And it's kind of nice to at least have that reference to know if you're in the ballpark or not, because otherwise you're guessing at those numbers. So appreciate you guys' thoughts on both of those questions. And as always, if you've got a question or a topic you'd like us to discuss, please send us an email at bci@ksu.edu.
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5: 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And yeah. 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So it showed up in the grass like a month later. It said Bob Smiley. And so my dad burst in the room, right? And my dad's this big, huge guy. My dad weighs 280 pounds, right? But he had this burlap suit that he loved to wear. It barely fit in. The jacket would barely fit over. Like if he exhaled, a button's popping off and killing someone in the room, right? So he's standing there, but when he got home, he put on flip-flops, okay? 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He's standing there. This is what he says to me. Think what you would say back as a kid. He goes, why'd you do that to the grass? And don't lie to me. Do I look stupid?
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7: It's time for a look at your markets here on KFRM. In the grain markets for corn, September's up 8.5 at 461 and a quarter. December's up 9.5 at 484 and three quarters. And March is up 9 at $5 even. For the Kansas City wheat, September's up 32 and three quarters at 765 and three quarters. December's up 32 and a quarter at 781 and three quarters. And March is up 30 and a half at 792 and three quarters. In the Chicago wheat, September's up 28 and a quarter at 706. December's up 27 at 722 and three quarters. And March is up 25 and three quarters at 737 and a quarter. For the soybeans, August is up 14 and three quarters at 1234 and a quarter. September's up 16 and a quarter at 1226 and three quarters. And November's up 16 and a half at 1239 and a quarter. For the soybean meal, August is up 750 at 334.20. September's up 8 at 332.30. And October's up 810 at 331.20. For the soybean oil, August is up 10 and a quarter, or 102 at 75.32. September's up 100 at 74.41. And October's up 103 at 73.41. In the cotton futures, October's up 95 at 79.91. December's up 71 at 81.13. And March is up 76 at 82.50. In the livestock futures for live cattle, August is down 267 at 224. October's down 312 at 220.10. And December's down 315 at 219.75. For the feeder cattle, August is down 627 at 343.27. September's down 715 at 337.82. And October's down 825 at 331.32. In the lean hogs, August is down 2 at 101.47, October's down up 12 at 88.27, and December's up 55 at 79.80. In the oil futures, West Texas crude is up 184 at 86.18, gasoline is steady at 340, and heating oil is up 1 penny at 414. And that's been a look at your markets here on KFRM. Coming up next is Livestock Lines, and shortly we'll have Morning Market Analysis with Pinion.
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7: This is Steve Knopfinger for Livestock Lines, and today I'm talking with Erin Bohr. She is the Vice President of Economic Analysis at the U.S. Meat Export Federation. Today, she is going to talk about the recent removal of restrictions for pork exports to Mexico for offal meats and what this has meant from an economic basis while the restrictions were in place.
8: You're listening to the Voice of the Plains, KFRM, Salina, Kansas.
7: Based on the export of offal meats to Mexico and the recent removal of those restrictions for the export of those types of meats?
9: Yeah, thanks, Steve. It seems like it's been kind of a long slog, but I suppose in the wider trade world, maybe not that long. But Mexico, shortly after the pseudorabies detection was announced on April 30th, they imposed restrictions on a long list of products, offal and variety meats, so snouts, stomachs, tongues, hearts, and lips, front and hind feet, ears, jowls, essentially all non-muscle cut items faced a restriction. And we had engagement between U.S. and Mexico, so USDA and Senasica, ongoing for about 5 weeks before we saw the first date to the export library on May 9th. And that was showing the ineligible products. And then May 29th, where trade was supposed to be able to resume, but not from hog sourced in Iowa and Texas. And really, even that limited trade couldn't actually resume until June 9th. And at that point, if the exporter could document the state of origin of the hogs, and with that, the fact that they were not from Iowa or Texas, then these offal products could flow. And then on June 12th, we know that the state of Iowa completed the second round of testing, and USDA did get the report to WOA, the World Organization for Animal Health. Basically, that day it was published on the WOA WAHIS portal or the Animal Health portal on June 15th. And then USDA engaged with the trading partners, including Mexico and others that had taken action. So others like Colombia, China, Chile, UK, communicated personally with those countries, you know, further explaining the report, the all clear report that went to WOA. And then we finally saw Mexico actually fully lift the restrictions, and that export library update following Mexico's actions, which Mexico started to take action in the second week of July, the export library was updated on July 14th, and we've actually seen some further updates on the electronic document side, even yesterday and today. So fully cleaning up all of this so that trade can resume for the long list of products that were impacted. And Steve, I would just say there's actually a huge sigh of relief because it was a full repeal of Mexico's restrictions. And part of the challenge throughout that trade basically shutdown in May, June, and part of July was the uncertainty about whether, as a packer exporter, I was going to be able to ever ship these products to Mexico, because we were unsure how they would handle what we call pipeline production, or that production kind of before April 30th, but also between April 30th and the date that the restrictions were lifted. So it was possibly the best news that it was a clean lifting of all restrictions without any complications about dates or geography or product scope. So for me, the bottom line is it did take time, but huge appreciation for USDA and Senatica for getting us here to the full repeal of the restrictions.
7: I understand this created a delay in the export of these types of meats, and it created a backlog that they're now trying to catch up on as far as exporting these types of meats?
9: The exporters were really stuck with the top two markets that take 80% of these products, both facing issues, and the full stop into Mexico, a market where we're used to trading, you know, fresh products nonstop, meant that they had to decide, do I process and freeze this product, again, with the uncertainty of what and when I'm actually going to be able to ship to Mexico, or do I render? All in, it looks like about $58 million worth of exports of these products did not go to Mexico in that roughly 2.5 month shutdown / restriction, and kind of unclear how much of that will indeed still move to Mexico. We know there was product from, say, March that was produced well before April 30th, but also could never move. So you also run into kind of a time, you know, over 90 days, is the customer actually going to take it? So there are some issues like that, too, where, you know, I'm not sure how much product will never be able to be moved, but that is certainly a factor. And thus, that $58 million, some of it will be recouped, but certainly not all of it. And further, those customers in Mexico, you know, they've been desperate to get the trade flowing again, but they've also looked into other suppliers, and that was something we were really alarming on, is that, look, the longer this drags on, the deeper these alternative relationships with Canada or Chile or European suppliers, the more lasting the market share damage for us and our exporters.
7: Thank you, Erin, for sharing that with us today. This is Steve Knopfinger with Livestock Lines. Have a good one.

0: It's time for Look at Your Markets here with Aaron Summer Opinion. Aaron, how are the markets doing today?
1: Good morning. Grains were higher at the break this morning, led by the wheat with double-digit gains. Beans are hitting their head on the highs and early this morning, and were able to push through into some new high territory here this afternoon, or this later in the morning. Threats to maritime transit seem to be the theme of the day, with escalations being seen in the Strait of Hormuz, Black Sea, and now the Red Sea, as four more tankers with Saudi Arabian crude oil have reportedly turned around due to Iranian-backed Houthi threats towards shipping in the Bab al-Mandeb Strait. There have been no confirmed physical attacks as of this morning in the Red Sea since most of the threats began, but those threats alone appear to cause enough concern with some shippers to avoid the risk. This appears to be an attempt by Iran to gain additional leverage ahead of the next round of peace talks, but such talks appear somewhat elusive at this time, with both sides continuing to escalate strikes against one another. This is driving crude prices to 6-week highs, with nearby West Texas up 3% on the day. Earlier on, it was about 87.10. Currently, that is 86.07, and Brent up 3.4% earlier on. And the energies are definitely getting some support from these attacks in the Middle East. December corn is seeing some chart support and weather premium buying as the market has surged beyond the top of the resistance band at 476, and looks on track to move towards the next significant resistance up at 495. Market was unable to fill the gap from Sunday night, and so that still remains there. Market is extending the gains from yesterday on energy prices and the lack of significant precipitation in most of the Midwest and the Plains over the next 2 weeks, and the trend seems to be higher. The forecast is friendly, with heat ramping up in the western Corn Belt this weekend and a 6 to 10 day outlook indicating below normal chances for precipitation through the end of week two. The high nighttime temperatures are an additional concern. China's, as we said yesterday, China's JCI lowered their U.S. yield to 181 bushels to the acre, which is two bushels below the USDA at 183. EU showers remain limited, and significant crop improvement is not expected over the next 2 weeks. The Iranian conflict is pushing the crude higher. As we said earlier, weekly ethanol production was expected at 1.075 million barrels per day. But that came in here this morning higher than expected at 1.094 million barrels per day, or 322 gallons, up from 306 million last week. Production was at the high end of the range of expectations. However, it's below the pace needed to reach the USDA's corn use estimate for the 14th consecutive week. There were 107 million bushels of corn used, or 15.34 bushel or million bushels per day. Stocks rose to 24.5 million barrels, which was just above the yearly average at 24.4. CME announced new Milo futures contract will begin trading August 24th. For what it's worth, we'll see what kind of open interest volume there will be in that. Most traders seem like they're used to the trading it with the corn, but we'll see how that works out. With yields. Beginning to come down and uncertainty in the precipitation with the forecast over the next 2 weeks, the market does have some support. And so We're seeing some decent moves here today. The bean market was unable to pull back yesterday towards Sunday night's gap and is up again here this morning with below normal precipitation for the significant portion of the Midwest and the Plains. Early next week, rain chances will be focused in Nebraska, eastern Kansas, Missouri, with the rest of the Midwest and the Plains to stay dry. After that time frame, hot temperatures return to the western belt and the Midwest precipitation goes back to below normal. The market is pricing in potential for decreasing conditions over the next 2 weeks, which could encourage more private analysts to lower their yields. The weather situation colliding with additional Chinese demand with as many as 10 more cargoes purchased on Monday. SIF values have been very firm. The potential for lower yields will keep the market on edge for the near term as ending stocks shift quite bullish if yields drop even one bushel to the acre. The timing on this hot and dry weather is something that definitely helps with these beans, being that we're getting into August and getting into the time when beans are made and going to be setting pods here soon. So it could have a big impact on the market and production as a whole. Market is resuming its monthly rally with the wheat after consolidating for several sessions, but the Black Sea shipping issues yesterday and hard red spring crop tours are bullish. The first day of the crop tour hit 86 fields in southern North Dakota, and the average yield was 46 bushels to the acre, compared to 50 bushels to the acre last year. After a significant drop in acreage this season across most of the wheat classes, a good hard red spring crop is needed to keep ending stocks from falling further. Recent heat and dryness in the northern plains is an important issue, and concerns will be elevated again next week with more of the 100-degree temperatures expected. Russia is hinting that they would consider participating in another Black Sea export corridor to safeguard grain shipments, so that must mean that Ukraine's attacks have been taking a toll. Russia left their export duty at zero for next week. The cattle complex has pulled back after early strength yesterday and a mixed close, but likely a bit of a disappointment for the bulls after the strong turn higher on Monday. The market is certainly due for a rebound after its extreme weakness recently, but the uptrend has been broken. The feeder index hit its lowest level since January. OKC feeder auctions result were weak so far this week, catching up with last week's futures decline. Screwworm cases have now reached 41 cases with 12 active cases currently, mainly in Texas with a few detections in the far southeast New Mexico. Friday's Bloomberg estimates for the cattle on feed report are 102.2% on feed, placements are 98.2%, and marketing is at 97%. A very light cash sales reported in the north yesterday at 232, which is at the lower end of last week's range of sales in the region. The five-day weighted average for the week stands at 238.13, down from 238.24 at the end of last week. USDA estimated cattle slaughter came in at 103,000 head on Tuesday, bringing the total for the week to 205,000 head. USDA's boxed beef cutout was down 102 at mid-session on Tuesday and closed 319 lower at 366.91. Looking over at the current market, September corn is up 9.25 at 462. The December is up 10 at 485. The March up 9.25 at $5.25. And the May up 9 at 508.75. August soybeans are up 14.25 at 1233.75. The September up 15.25 at 1225.75. The November up 15 at 1237.75. And the January up 14.5 at 1251.25. September KC wheat is up 34.5 at 767 and a quarter, the December up 33.25 at 782.75, and the March up 32.25 at 794.5. September Chicago is up 30 at 708, the December up 29 at 725, and the March up 28 at 739.5. Over in the livestock, August live cattle are down 242.5 at 224.25. The October down 3 at 220.22.5. The December down 302.5 at 219.87.5. And February down 290 at 220.97.5. August feeders down 635 at 343.10. The September down 697.5 at 338. The October down 797.5 at 331.60, and the November down 797.5 at 327.25. And those are your markets.
0: Thank you, Aaron. 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
1: If anybody has any questions or would like to talk with a risk manager at Pinion about what you're doing for marketing in your operation, please give us a call at 888-452-8751.
0: Thanks, Aaron. Have a good one.
1: You as well. Thank you.
0: Coming up next, we got Town Hall News and Oklahoma News, the weather forecast, and shortly we'll have Managing for Profit.
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3: Breaking news this hour from Town Hall. I'm Rich Thomason. President Trump is putting Iran on notice, warning Iran it will lose a bridge or a power plant each and every time it fires in the Strait of Hormuz. Secretary of State Rubio says Iran cannot be allowed to control that strategic waterway.
4: If we create a precedent in the Middle East where a nation state can decide that they are going to control an international waterway, charge a toll, and if you don't pay them, blow up your ships, we have created a very dangerous precedent.
3: The U.S. has carried out an 11th night of military strikes on Iran. It is one of the U.S. President's most solemn duties. Today, President Trump attending the dignified transfer ceremony for four U.S. service members recently killed in the Mideast. Along with the military aspect of the Iran war, Secretary of War Hegseth also dealing with having to pay for the conflict. He's fighting that battle on Capitol Hill this week.
5: Hegseth provided the new estimate, a $95 billion package, during a combative Senate Appropriations Committee hearing. Several times, protesters interrupted his opening remarks.
6: The supplemental funding request is not a substitute.
5: The secretary outlaid the FY26 budget request.
6: On the readiness front, we requested $21 billion. On the capabilities side, we requested $46 billion.
5: Hegseth said the supplemental war funding is an urgent, necessary injection of money, a generational investment in the military. Bernie Bennett, Washington.
3: Large swath of the East has been pummeled by severe storms, flooding rains, fierce winds. Among the hardest hit states, West Virginia. Governor Patrick Morrisey has placed all of the state's 55 counties under a state of emergency. Flooding is widespread. Tropical storm Bertha expected to make landfall along the Louisiana Gulf Coast late tonight or early tomorrow morning. On Wall Street, the Dow is up 58 points, the NASDAQ 74 points lower. More on these stories at townhall.com.
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11: It's Trish Sloboda with KFRM, and it's time to take a look at your Oklahoma news today in your Oklahoma Journal entry. Oklahoma health officials are reporting a rise in cases of cyclosporiasis, a parasitic illness that can cause severe stomach problems and is often linked to contaminated food or water. According to the Oklahoma State Department of Health, it has identified 172 confirmed and probable cases of the illness, with 12 hospitalizations reported. Cyclosporiasis is caused by the Cyclospora parasite and can lead to symptoms including watery diarrhea, stomach cramps, nausea, loss of appetite, and fatigue. Health officials say cases typically increase during the warmer months when infections are often connected to fresh produce. The source of the Oklahoma outbreak remains under investigation. Health officials encourage residents to wash fruits and vegetables thoroughly, practice good hand hygiene, and seek medical care if symptoms continue. The illness has also been reported in multiple states across the country, prompting continued monitoring by health agencies. Oklahoma lawmakers are looking at ways to address privacy concerns surrounding the growing use of license plate reading cameras across the state. The discussion comes as communities continue to use technology, including cameras operated by companies such as Flock Safety, to help law enforcement investigate crimes. Oklahoma City's contract with Flock Safety expired in June, and a city council discussion on renewing the agreement has been delayed until next month while police continue reviewing the contract. Officials say the technology can help improve public safety, but some lawmakers and residents are raising concerns about protecting personal privacy.
12: Although we really want law enforcement to be successful and we want to live in safe places, we also have a constitutional right to also protect privacy as well.
11: Officials say the goal is to balance the benefits of crime-fighting technology with concerns about protecting personal privacy. Oklahoma Attorney General Gentner Drummond has opened an investigation into how the Oklahoma Healthcare Authority, or OHCA, handled suspected fraud, waste, and abuse in the state's Medicaid managed care program. The investigation follows reports that OHCA did not alert the Attorney General's office about a large fraud scheme involving people believed to be operating from another country. Officials say the group may have taken advantage of weaknesses in the state's Medicaid enrollment system, potentially leading to thousands of fraudulent enrollments affecting all three managed care organizations. Under Oklahoma's system, suspected Medicaid fraud is first reported to OHCA, which decides whether to refer cases to the Attorney General's Medicaid Fraud Control Unit. Drummond said that in fiscal year 2025, OHCA referred only two of 168 fraud cases. Between fiscal years 2022 and 2024, only 11 of 509 fraud referrals came from OHCA. Drummond said he had previously warned OHCA about possible fraud and requested an audit of the agency. He is encouraging anyone who received an unexpected Medicaid enrollment packet to file a Medicaid enrollment fraud report. Filing a report does not mean the person is under investigation. Oklahoma City Mayor David Holt said the city's rapid growth is creating new opportunities, but also increasing the need for infrastructure improvements.
13: We get work done each year in this room. This is my eighth State of the City address, and each of them has served a specific purpose to take this mission-focused city into its next endeavor.
11: During his annual State of the City address, Holt said Oklahoma City could reach a population of 1 million as early as 2050.
13: Sometime in the next couple of years, we will pass 732,000 residents, which means at that point, we will have completely doubled the population we had in 1970. So we know that people are going to keep moving here. That means population will continue to grow, and by 2055, we'll almost surely be a city of 1 million people.
11: He said the city must act now to improve roads and transportation to keep pace with that growth. Holt pointed to plans for a proposed commuter rail line connecting Norman, Oklahoma City, and Edmond in partnership with One Transit. He also highlighted major sports projects, announcing Oklahoma City's new professional soccer club, OKC United.
14: The team is expected to play in the MAPS 4 Multipurpose Stadium when it opens in time for the 2028 USL Championship season. He noted that Oklahoma City is simultaneously building a new arena and soccer stadium, calling the project's investments in the city's future and quality of life. Oklahoma officials are working to lower the state's Supplemental Nutrition Assistance Program, or SNAP, payment error rate after the rate increased, creating potential financial concerns for the state. The SNAP error rate measures whether benefits are issued correctly, including cases where households receive too much or too little assistance. Officials say the increase is tied to challenges in accurately processing benefits and are reviewing ways to improve the program's accuracy. New federal requirements will make error rates more important because states with rates above certain thresholds could be required to help cover a portion of SNAP costs in the future. Oklahoma officials say they are taking steps to reduce errors before those changes take effect. The state is focusing on improving staff training, reviewing procedures, and finding ways to ensure eligible residents receive the correct amount of food assistance. And that's a look at your Oklahoma News Today in your Oklahoma Journal entry. For more news from the KFRM Lacine area, visit KFRM.com. For your KFRM News, the voice of the Plains, I'm Trish Swoboda.
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17: Now time for a look at the weather for this Wednesday, July 22nd. In Nebraska tonight, mostly cloudy with scattered showers and storms expected. Lows in the upper 50s to around 60. And on Thursday, partly to mostly cloudy with a chance for showers and storms, highs reaching into the 90s. In Oklahoma tonight, partly cloudy skies with isolated showers and storms possible, lows in the mid-70s. And on Thursday, mainly sunny skies with the highs in the upper 90s to lower 100s. In Kansas tonight, partly to mostly cloudy with shower and storm chances, especially for the northern and western portions of Kansas, lows in the low to mid-60s. And on Thursday, a mix of clouds and sun with showers and storms possible in the north and east, highs in the upper 70s to around 80 across the state. And that's been a look at the weather on KFRM.
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19: An Ohio-based soybean pathologist says soybean cyst nematode can rob yields all year long, and producers shouldn't wait to start scouting. I'm Erin Anderson, and this is Managing for Profit on Brownfield. Horacio Lopez-Nicora with Ohio State University Extension says SCN can cause significant yield reductions without any visible symptoms. We'll find out more right after this on Brownfield.
20: Your weather update with Ross Jansen each morning, Monday through Friday at 8:10, is brought to you by BTI John Deere. Stay informed about the type of weather you can expect while you're working in your shop, at home, or on the move. Stay tuned to KFRM.
19: A soybean pathologist says farmers should continue to scout for soybean cyst nematode throughout the season. Horacio Lopez-Nicora with OSU Extension says SCN can cause significant yield reductions without any visible symptoms.
21: This is a soil-borne pathogen. Once it is introduced, it is very unlikely that we are going to eradicate. The nematode is robbing yield, and it does so throughout the season. At the end of the season, they go dormant, and they have mechanisms that allow them to survive during the winter.
19: He tells Brownfield, taking a soil sample is one of the best ways to detect the disease. The Ohio Soybean Council and OSU Extension are offering free SCN soil testing for two soil samples to be sent into Lopez Nacora's lab.
21: We walk the fields, especially in fields that we know have been infested by soybean cyst nematode, and we know maybe we had high levels in previous year. Maybe we are assessing if some of our management strategies are working well. We can go and actually pull very gently some root system and see the females attached to the root. It really gives an idea of, is my treatment working? And you have that entire year to make decisions in terms of what cultivars you are going to plant.
19: Lopez Nacora says testing now can help producers make better management decisions for next year.
21: Populations of nematodes will hatch and will try to go and find soybean, but population will further be reduced. That's where we are going to experience less yield reduction. We're going downhill to harvest in October, November. We want to get our field harvest. We have yield maps that also will allow us to guide us where can we collect a soil sample. So for example, we harvest our field, we have our yield map, and we identify low yielding spots. And these low yielding spots have been consistently observed during past years. That's where I want to go and collect soil samples to verify if I have soybean cyst nematode at what level.
19: He says utilizing the SCN Profit Checker Calculator through the SCN Coalition can help farmers evaluate the potential yield loss for that field. I'm Erin Anderson, and this is Managing for Profit on Brownfield.
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1: Everywhere I travel in this country, I hear farmers talk about, I can't find enough people to help me. 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It's the biggest limiting factor that we have in American agriculture.
0: Farm Bureau President Zippy Duval says it's what convinced him to give up dairying. But a bill in the House Ag Committee could help, in part by expanding a seasonal guest worker program to year-round.
1: The H2A program that currently exists is a seasonal guest worker program. 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So the biggest issue is having year-round workers.
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23: When I was a kid growing up on the farm long, long ago, I never gave a thought to the potential risks involved in some of the work I was doing. Looking back, it's a miracle I survived. 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The dairy industry does a pretty good job of promoting itself and its products. Even so, Kansas State University dairy specialist Mike Brook says it doesn't hurt for dairy farmers themselves to do a little self-promotion now and then.
25: People really do trust farmers. So anytime you get an opportunity to share your dairy or go to the grocery store and maybe help in some sort of promotion opportunity where you actually speak to consumers, communication, However you do that directly with consumers is really, really important.
23: To illustrate how important it is in Kansas, says Brooke.
25: 30 years ago, if you looked at here in Kansas, we actually had a dying dairy industry, and we dropped to a low point of about 77,000 dairy cows in the state. And over the last 30 years, that industry is growing, and year over year, right now, we're the fastest growing dairy state in the nation. So today, we rank number 12th in the number of dairy cows in the nation. 30 years ago, we were about 27 or so.
23: The 2022 U.S. Census of Agriculture says Kansas has more than 176,000 dairy cows in the state, more than double the number from 30 years ago. That's Farm to Fork. I'm Daryl Anderson.
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3: 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Coming up next, the news with Mike Slater.
4: Thank you, Bill. It is Wednesday, July 22nd, 2026. Here's what's happening today in America. A French ban, the global south. Just a little oopsie. And a rare birth. It's all coming up. Then Bill's going to be here with your message of the day. But first, France has banned social media for children under 15. The president of France led the way on this effort. It passed 279-81. In the next 4 months, everyone in France will have to prove their age to whatever social media company. And if someone's under the age of 15, their account will be closed. Their current data will be kept until they turn 15. There's also a ban on cell phones in high schools in that same bill in France. We all need to be aware of the rise of DSA, the Democratic Socialists of America. They're communists. They've always been on the fringe. They've been these third-party fringe rejects. But now they've taken over the Democratic Party, and they're winning races. Communists like Milot Kiros, who was born in Ethiopia, she beat a 30-year congresswoman from Denver. And she said, there's a certain reckoning that we're going to have here with the global world order and the way that it fundamentally will have to shift going forward. She said the shift will only happen if we are represented by people who understand that on a fundamental level, which means, quote, getting more immigrants into office, that means getting more people who have heritage in the global south into office. In 2019, 90% of House districts with a foreign-born population above the national average, it's 15.5%. So 90% of districts with a foreign-born population above the average were won by Democrats. In related news, New Jersey has admitted that 6,600 foreigners were accidentally registered to vote in New Jersey. Whoops! The governor said it was a technical error. She said, last week I learned of a serious software error in New Jersey's motor vehicle system, which led to this registration. These individuals answered no when asked on a keypad if they were U.S. citizens when applying for a driver's license, but through no fault of their own, the system registered them anyway. A woman in Australia has given birth to identical quadruplets. This is without fertility treatment. Identical quadruplets. This happens in one of every 40 million pregnancies. It's actually more than I thought that would happen. I would have guessed it's never happened. All four of the identical babies were delivered at 28 weeks and are healthy. I'm Mike Slater from the podcast Politics by Faith, youtube.com/@politicsbyfaith to subscribe. Bill O'Reilly has your message of the day. Next.
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3: This is Dakota Livesay chronicling another true story taken from the 1800s, a time known to all as the Old West. During the California Gold Rush, there was probably no more enterprising person than Alexander Todd. It seems everything he did turned to gold.

0: Alexander Todd got gold fever, but when he got to California, he realized he didn't have the physical stamina to work the gold fields. However, it didn't take Alexander long to see a need and fill it. The gold miners yearned for word from home. The nearest post office was a two-week trip to San Francisco. So on July 14, 1849, Alexander Todd started charging $2.50 to take a letter to the San Francisco post office. There was a $1 fee just to inquire if a miner had a letter at the post office, and $16 for each letter he brought back. On his first trip, some merchants wanted him to deliver $150,000 in gold to a company in San Francisco. He gladly did it for $7,500. When Alexander handed the clerk at the San Francisco post office the long list of names, the clerk showed his entrepreneurial capacity. He swore Alexander Todd in as a postal clerk so that he could search the stacks himself. Incidentally, the clerk charged Alexander 25 cents for each letter he found. That didn't bother Alexander because he had discovered another way to make money. He bought a stack of old New York papers for a dollar each and sold them for $8 back at the gold fields. For his trip back to the gold fields, Alexander bought a big rowboat for $300 and charged the people to be transported back to the gold fields. And incidentally, they did the rowing. At the end of the trip, he sold the boat for a $200 profit. Alexander Todd made a fortune using what was to become known as good old American ingenuity. You've just heard another story from Old West Radio. I'm Dakota Livesay.
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3: Can you get damages for extreme embarrassment that was not deliberately caused? The court may have blushed at that question in the case of the misunderstood motor car. I'm Curtis Howard with today's Point of Law. Sandra Miller was a music student at St. Emilio College. She was not bad-looking, but due to a very strict upbringing, she was a bit mousy. She was also very, very rich, a fact she never mentioned. Not even to Miles Nelson, St. Emilio's star quarterback, with whom she was madly in love. Miles never really noticed her and completely missed the little hints she dropped about not being busy Tuesday or Wednesday nights, but she hung around anyway. Then one afternoon, while the gang was consuming pizzas, Miles said, "If there's anything I'd give an eyeball for, it's to just for once drive a Busoni sports car. Man, that is the world's greatest automobile." Sandra immediately went to the city's most expensive automobile dealer, wrote a very large check, and drove away in a new red Busoni sports car. There were no available parking spaces near her apartment, so she parked in a nearby vacant lot. Then she looked up Miles at the school library where he worked and said, "Miles, I just bought a Busoni sports car. Would you do me a favor and show me some of the fine points of driving it?" Miles stared at her. "Impossible! You didn't buy anything like it." Sandra smiled. "Walk three blocks with me, and you'll see for yourself." Miles did, but when they got to the lot where she'd parked the car, it wasn't there. Miles roared with laughter. "Great joke, kid. You really fooled me. See you later." Sandra wanted to die and be buried under a concrete sidewalk. She hadn't noticed the sign there, "No parking, we'll tow," and she had been towed. She ransomed the car, then went home and cried for 3 days. When she learned her joke was all over the campus, she sued the towing service for trespassing on her property. Her attorney told the court, "The towing company had no right to remove Sandra's car from private property. They're responsible for damages, which include mental suffering, anguish, and acute embarrassment. Sandra should get a very under a concrete sidewalk. She hadn't noticed the sign there, no parking, will tow, and she had been towed. She ransomed the car, then went home and cried for 3 days. When she learned her joke was all over the campus, she sued the towing service for trespassing on her property. Her attorney told the court, "The towing company had no right to remove Sandra's car from private property. They're responsible for damages, which include..."

0: Therefore, the kind of damages Sandra wants cannot be allowed. What would you do about the misunderstood motor car? Can you get damages for embarrassment that was not deliberately caused? No, said the Washington Supreme Court. Plainly, Sandra suffered deeply over this event, but damages for pain of this kind is not usually compensated. It is only where there is malice or intention to cause hurt or mental anguish. Here, there was no such intention. Therefore, she cannot recover damages for the trespass to her property. It's a point of law.
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3: Now time for a look at the weather for this Wednesday, July 22nd. In Nebraska tonight, mostly cloudy with scattered showers and storms expected. Lows in the upper 50s to around 60. And on Thursday, partly to mostly cloudy with a chance for showers and storms, highs reaching into the 90s. In Oklahoma tonight, partly cloudy skies with isolated showers and storms possible, lows in the mid-70s. And on Thursday, mainly sunny skies with the highs in the upper 90s to lower 100s. In Kansas tonight, partly to mostly cloudy with shower and storm chances, especially for the northern and western portions of Kansas, lows in the low to mid-60s. And on Thursday, a mix of clouds and sun with showers and storms possible in the north and east, highs in the upper 70s to around 80 across the state. And that's been a look at the weather on KFRM.
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5: Hi, Brian McPhail with Lewis Cattle Oilers here. 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And then they'll be treated when those flies show up so you can get ahead of the curve. 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
3: 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September corn up 7 3/4 at 460 3/4. December up 8 1/4 at 483 1/2, and March up 8 at 499. September Kansas City wheat up 3 1/4 at 736 3/4. December up 30 at 779 1/2, and March up 28 1/4 at 790 1/2. September Chicago wheat up 26 1/2 at 704 1/2. December up 25 3/4 at 721 3/4, and March up 24 3/4 at 736 1/2. August soybeans up 13 1/4 at 1232 3/4. September up 12 3/4 at 1223 1/2, and November up 13 3/4 at 1236. August soybean meal up 6 at 332.70. September up 620 at 330.50, and October up 640 at 329.50. August soybean oil up 109 at 75.39. September up 106 at 74.47, and October up 109 at 73.48. In the livestock futures, August live cattle down 240 at 224.27. October down 297 at 220.25, and December down 305 at 219.85.

0: 5. August feeder cattle down 617 at 343.37. September down 647 at 338.50. And October down 750 at 332.07. August lean hogs up 7 at 101.57. October up 30 at 88.42. And December up 72 at 79.97. In the oil futures, West Texas crude up 212 at 86.46. Gasoline down 1 cent at 339. And heating oil up 1 cent at 414. And that's been the market update on KFRM.
1: With a look at Northwest Kansas News, I'm Chad Wolf with your Northwest Kansas update on 550 KFRM. Happy Thursday. Thank you for tuning in. Cloudy, cool start today. Today in Northwest Kansas, welcome. Change of pace, more weather details coming up here in just a second. But first, our top story in Northwest Kansas. Yesterday, around 12:44 Central Time, NWKS Radio reports law enforcement attempted a traffic stop on I-70 near Sherman County Road 26. During that stop, 9 suspects fled on foot, heading both north and south from I-70. Throughout the day, multiple law enforcement agencies searched the area near I-70 and mile marker 24 and just south of the interstate. Earlier in the afternoon, authorities did confirm the suspects were believed to be Hispanic males and warned area residents to remain alert, noting the suspects could be dangerous and may attempt to steal weapons, personal property, and or vehicles. Reports as of late last night say 3 of the 9 suspects who fled from law enforcement following that attempted traffic stop on I-70 were now in custody, but the search continues here today for the remaining 6. As of report time at about 7 o'clock this morning, no new information was available. All indications indicate the search continued throughout the evening for the 6 suspects that remain at large. Again, Sherman County officials encouraging folks to remain vigilant. If you see anyone or any vehicle appearing to be suspicious or out of place, do not approach them. Instead, call 911 immediately and provide as much information as possible. Other Northwest Kansas news, Northwest Kansas weather front, as mentioned at the top, kind of cloudy, cool start to the day today in Northwest Kansas, kind of welcome. Change of pace there, but we'll clear off, warm up, get breezy, highs around 95 degrees, could see those wind gusts up to 30 miles an hour again today in Northwest Kansas. Slight chance of an isolated shower or thunderstorm tonight in Northwest Kansas, but our best chance upcoming tomorrow night. Those chances have been on the increase the last couple of days. Tomorrow night's chance of rain around the area all the way up to 80%. We'll be back with more details on that upcoming tomorrow. By the way, warming up big time this weekend, even hotter than earlier this week. Temperatures well into the triple digits. Could see 105 around Northwest Kansas. We're heading to the Logan County Fair tonight in Oakley. Hope to see you there as well for your KFRM News. The voice of the Plains, Chad Wolf reporting.
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3: And now it's time to go back to the times when the Plains cattle industry was young. Cow Tales and Cattle Trails with the cowboy, Jim Gray.
4: Joseph McCoy not only was the founder of the end of trail cattle industry in Kansas, he was also the very first historian of the cattle trade. He wrote a book that was published in 1874 called Historic Sketches of the Cattle Trade of the West and Southwest. And in that, he gives short biographies of the drovers that drove. He talks about the conditions on the trail. He talks about what it was like to be at the end of trail cattle towns and the wild cowboy behavior, and he talks about the slaughterhouses at in the big terminal cities and the stockyards. It's an excellent resource, of course, with his own biases put in place. McCoy had his own problems almost from the beginning in his relationship with the railroad. He'd been he had negotiated an agreement with the railroads to be paid $1 for every carload that was shipped, and the railroad reneged on that and did not ever pay him. So McCoy was going through some financial difficulties, and actually established in 1867, by 1870 he was broke and he was out. He sold out everything in Abilene and was kind of in a state of depression at that point. By the time 1871 rolled around, a new railroad was traveling to the southwest across Kansas, building across the state, the Santa Fe. And when they reached the route of the Chisholm Trail going north to Abilene, they built a town, and that town was Newton, Kansas, the new town of Newton. And they needed an experienced man to head up the construction of the stockyards, and so they turned to McCoy. Well, they had actually talked to a drover that was well known at the time, and he hired McCoy then to build those stockyards. That was fine.
3: That was Jim Gray, Executive Director of the National Drovers Hall of Fame in Ellsworth, Kansas, and author of Desperate Seed, Ellsworth, Kansas in the Violent Frontier.
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6: News this hour at Town Hall. I'm Bob Agnew in Washington. It has to be done. That sober assessment today from President Trump as he prepared to depart for Dover Air Force Base to oversee the dignified transfer of four American soldiers killed last week in the war with Iran.
9: They said, and all of them said very strongly, we cannot let Iran have a nuclear weapon. They won't have a nuclear weapon. So we're going to honor them. And one of the hardest things to do, for me, it's one of the hardest things to do as a president, but has to be done.
6: A political victory for the president on Tuesday as his endorsed candidate, Andy Biggs, captured the GOP nomination for Arizona governor.
10: Congressman Andy Biggs has won the Republican nomination for Arizona governor. Biggs overwhelmingly defeated fellow Congressman David Schweikert in the primary. He'll face Democratic Governor Katie Hobbs in what could be one of the closest governor races in November. Biggs is a fierce ally of President Trump and was endorsed by the president. Democrats are locked in a close primary contest contest in a battleground U.S. House district. Emergency physician Amish Shah is leading Marlene Galan Woods for the chance to take on Jay Feely, the former Arizona Cardinals kicker who won the Republican primary with Trump's endorsement. I'm Mike Hempen.
6: It's been a winning session so far on Wall Street. Right now, the Dow Jones Industrial Average up 158 points. New Jersey officials investigating a major voter registration error. Here's Willie Nelson.
11: New Jersey Governor Mikey Sherrill says a software error in the state's motor vehicle system mistakenly registered roughly 6,600 non-citizens to vote between June 2023 and June 2024. Officials say about 400 of those individuals went on to cast ballots. The disclosure comes as President Trump has renewed his calls for stronger voter registration safeguards, including support for the Save America Act. Willie Nelson, Washington.
6: More on these stories at townhall.com.
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17: I'm meteorologist Michael Caro on the Kansas Agriculture Network. For this afternoon, as one week upper-level disturbance continues to work east and southeastward from Nebraska over into Iowa and Missouri, just a slight chance that some of that shower activity could clip far northeastern portions of Kansas for this afternoon. Otherwise, a slow-moving, more pronounced upper-level trough of low pressure will gradually push eastward onto the Rockies for tonight, keeping that chance for on-and-off shower and storm activity going not only for tonight, but right through the end of your work week before we eventually dry out again for your upcoming weekend. For northwest Kansas, for this afternoon, we'll have high temperatures climbing up into the middle to upper 90s with a good deal of sunshine, we'll have breezy southeast winds at 15 to 20 miles per hour. Into north-central Kansas for this afternoon, sunny to partly cloudy conditions with high temperatures reaching up into the upper 80s to around 90. We'll have our winds down to the southeast at 10 to 15 miles per hour. Into northeastern Kansas, a very slight chance for some isolated showers and storms, especially in areas closest to the Nebraska border region, otherwise a mixture of clouds and sun, high temperatures working up into the middle 80s. Winds will be out of the east and northeast at 5 to 10. For southeastern Kansas, for this afternoon, it's full-on sunshine with those high temperatures climbing up into the upper 80s to around 90 degrees. We'll have east to northeast winds at 5 to 15 miles per hour. Into south-central Kansas, for this afternoon, lots of sunshine, high temperatures climbing up into the lower to middle 90s. With our winds down to the southeast at 10 to 15 miles per hour. And breezy conditions for southwestern Kansas for this afternoon with ample sunshine, high temperatures in the upper 90s to around 100. Southeast winds at 15 to 25. This is the Kansas Ag Network.
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19: Hi, once again, everyone. 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It is a midweek Wednesday look. The Kansas City Royals and San Francisco 49ers meet up this afternoon. It's a battle of two teams really struggling. The Royals are 18 games below 500. Well, San Fran checks in at 42-59. But the Royals have won the first two games of this series, and they have Seth Lugo on the mound. Now, Lugo's not had a glossy record, but a 4.39 ERA, and the 36-year-old is continuing to lead the team. His 21st start, 7 of his 11 quality starts have come through 11 home appearances, which they'll be at the K today. Of course, fans are also thinking about the situation of potential trades. The Royals front office has said they will not actively shop Lugo or veteran All-Star Michael Wacha, but they certainly will listen to offers presented as Kansas City sits last in the American League Central. And if you missed it earlier, it was former K-Staters and Kansas Jayhawks that met up in Bramlage Coliseum last night on the basketball floor. Michael Beasley made his return to Kansas State in Bramlage Coliseum, who would score a game-high 20 points. The Purple Rain, as they call themselves, winning 80-61 over the former Jayhawks, JHX Hoops, in the best of a three-game series. It will be another matchup tonight at 7 p.m., Lee Arena in Topeka. If K-State wins, they'll move on to the bracket portion of the basketball tournament, the TBT, which is a winner-take-all $2 million prize waiting at the end for the champion. It will be a matchup tonight, again, at Lee Arena. If K-State wins, they move on. If KU wins, they'll force a Game 3 coming up on Friday night. Billy Preston led the way for the former Jayhawks with 15 points. Zeke Mayo with a dozen. The Aftershocks, that's Wichita State's former basketball players, the alumni winning last year's TBT, and they won big last night over a group out of New Mexico, the Enchantment, they called themselves, 98-77, the final in that matchup. Corey Washington had 23 points to lead the way. Look at sports on a midweek Wednesday for 550 AM radio. I'm Rocky Downing.
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21: This is Kim Fritzmeyer with your Central Kansas Report on KFRM. Acme Scrap has expanded its facility while honoring a legacy that has served the Great Bend community for more than 70 years. K&L Recycling has invested more than $1 million in a new 7,500 square foot recycling facility. The new building was designed to provide customers with a cleaner, safer, and more efficient experience while creating an improved workplace for employees. The investment also reflects the company's belief that recycling facilities can be modern, professional, and an asset to the communities they serve. Acme Scrap began as Acme Pipe and Steel in the 1950s when Ben and Ruth Posnick founded the business in Great Bend. During the past year, Acme Scrap has served more than 20,000 customers and purchased approximately 26 million pounds of recyclable scrap metal. For more than 20 years, Acme Scrap and K&L Recycling have partnered with Cans for Kids providing collection trailers, transportation, and recycling services that have helped that organization raise funds benefiting children and families throughout central Kansas. The Kansas Oil and Gas Museum has opened its new Tom and Carol Larson Event Center, expanding both its educational mission and its role as a gathering place for the community. The museum's newest addition in Great Bend was created to respond to a growing community need for event space, allowing the museum to host weddings, meetings, educational programs, safety trainings, community gatherings, and other special events, while generating additional support for the museum's long-term sustainability. While the Great Bend Chamber of Commerce recently joined museum owners, supporters, and community partners for a ribbon cutting celebrating the expansion, the milestone builds on decades of local investment, volunteer leadership, and a shared commitment to preserving Kansas's oil and gas industries. The museum was founded in 1990 and has spent more than three decades documenting the people, innovations, and discoveries that helped shape Barton County and much of the state. Visitors can explore every phase of oil and gas production, from geology and drilling to refining and manufacturing, while also touring the Kansas Oil and Gas Hall of Fame, which now recognizes 109 industrial pioneers whose contributions helped fuel generations of economic growth in Kansas. Hutchinson Correctional Facility's Garden for Good program has been producing fresh vegetables for the community since 2012. Now in its 14th year, the two-acre garden provides thousands of pounds of fresh produce annually to local food banks, pantries, and community organizations. Angela Pinner, the director of the Reno County Food Bank, said the partnership has become an important resource for families facing food insecurity. The food bank has recently received potatoes, onions, and cabbage from the garden. Produce is also used to feed the prison population, sold to employees, and donated to organizations including the Reno County Food Bank, Pretty Prairie Food Bank, Washington Heights Senior Apartments, and the local soup kitchen. The goal this year is to harvest 40,000 pounds of produce and donate nearly 30,000 pounds. The garden produces a wide variety of fruits and vegetables. 25 incarcerated residents participate in the gardening program, with each maintaining a small personal garden plot in addition to working in the community garden. Participants have already earned Master Gardener certification through K-State Extension, while another group is currently working towards certification, which could help participants find employment in landscaping, nurseries, and greenhouses after their release. This has been Kim Fritzmeyer with your Central Kansas Report on KFRM 550 AM, the voice of the Plains.
0: Hello, good day everyone. This is Lonnie Pates with USDA's Market News Service in St. Joseph, Missouri, with your noon livestock and grain market report for this Wednesday. On direct feedlot trading so far this week, it is at a standstill in all major feeding regions. In Kansas, the latest established market was last week at 237 to 238 on a live weight basis. In Nebraska, live transactions were at 235 up to 240, mostly at 240. On the dress side of things, it was 378 to 380 last week, mostly at 380. Looking at the formula purchases for the day, the head count reported at 31,900 head, an average carcass weight of 956, and a weighted average net price of $395.36. Now, let's go ahead and have a look at the noon cutout. The choice cutout, 364 and a quarter is what it is on the noon report, down $2.66 for the day. Select at 352.55, down $1.68. putting the choice select spread at $11.70. There were 68 loads traded for the day so far, so we got pretty good moderate movement there. 44 loads of choice, 12 loads of select, and 12 loads of trimmings and grindings. On the cutter cow cutout, that value at $356.60, which is up 32 cents from yesterday's close. On the boneless processing beef, there were four loads traded nationally so far today. On the National Daily Pork Report, the morning movement totaled 148 loads. Carcass price was valued at $104.51, which is down 31 cents. On the National Daily Direct Hog Report, there were about 6,000 head of negotiated sales. And so far for the day, those barrels and gilts are $2.91 higher.
1: Base price range from $96 to $1.02, with a daily weighted average hog carcass price of $101.04. And that 5-day rolling average comes in at 100.46. Now, let's head on over and have a look at the mid-session at the Chicago Mercantile Exchange. Let's start with the live cattle. The August contract, down $2.47 at $224.20. The October, down $3 at $220.22. And the December, down $3.02 at $219.87. Moving on to the feeder cattle. The August, down $6.15 at $343.40. The September, down $6.85 at $338.12. And the October, down $7.72 at $331.85. Moving on to the lean hog contracts. The August, up $0.15 at $101.65. The October, up $0.40 at $88.52. And the December, up $0.75 at $80 even. Moving on to the grain complex. Let's start with corn. The September contract up 8.75 at 461.5. New crop December up 9.5 at 484.75. And March up 9.25 at $5.25 per bushel. Moving on to the soybean contracts. The August up 14.25 at 1233.75. The September up 14.75 at 1225.25. And new crop November up 15.25 at 1238. Moving on to the hard red winter wheat contracts, the September up 31.75 at 764.75. The December up 30.75 at 780.25. And the March up 29.5 at 791.75. And that's been a look at your midday markets. This has been Lonnie Pates with USDA's Market News Service in St. Joseph, Missouri. Have a great day, everyone.
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24: Now time for a market update on KFRM. I'm here with Tom Loeffler with Loeffler Commodities out of Augusta, Kansas. Tom, how are you?
25: Lexi, we're doing much better today. It's halfway reasonable outside. Now, inside here, with the way the markets are trading, it has been quite an interesting session. The grain complex, soy complex, nothing but upside today. And we're seeing more than anything risk premium being added to our grain and soy complex, mainly due to weather concerns and war concerns. And we're also seeing the managed money in their buying positions in the market and liquidating their short positions in the market. All this giving us great upside today in the markets. And when you get past that, it's hard to find anything else out there. It's really moving the markets. There's a little news out there, but this is a main thing that's taking our market higher. We can start out with the wheat. We still got a lot of concerns out there about what's going on between Russia and the Ukraine and how it's hampering the Russians from moving about 25% of their usual exports through their waterways over there because the Ukrainians continue to hit their ships while Russia continues to hit the Ukrainian ports down there. Now, this is all going to be a temporary situation, especially the fact of Russia not being able to go through their waters down there. But at the moment, it's getting a lot of attention out there in the marketplace. And as seeing the big shorts that we've had over in Chicago wheat, they are starting to cover those short positions. And in Kansas City, they're adding to those net long positions. Now, also, yesterday was the first day of the hard spread winter wheat tour up there in the North Country. They are looking at the yield estimates came in an average of 46 bushels an acre. Now, this is below last year, which was 50 bushels per acre. Now, this was taking place mainly in North Dakota yesterday. Now, interesting is USDA is looking at an average yield of 58 bushels per acre for the whole region, and that is just below their record yield in 2024, 59 bushels per acre. So it'll be interesting Thursday to see what the final number is that comes out of the tour up there. Now, continuing in the wheat market, we are also looking at the fact that we have been making new contract highs in Kansas City and in Chicago. Looking at the corn market, we're making new highs, not new contract highs, but new highs for the move there. Now, we saw our weekly ethanol production number come out. 322 million gallons of ethanol was produced. That's 16 million more than what we saw last week. We also used 107 million bushels of corn to produce that. And the stocks are holding at 24.5 million barrels, up only 100,000 from last week. Now, I forgot to mention this yesterday. News came out yesterday. Still talking about it today. August 24th, they're looking for the CME Group to start a Milo futures contract. I don't have a lot of hopes for it. We had one of those years ago, and in 1999, they delisted it because it did not have enough volume out there. It's going to be kind of tough to see enough volume develop out of this. You might see some right off the bat. I'm not trying to be a Debbie Downer about it, but I got a feeling you're going to see most people continue to do what they've done for years. If we don't make forward contracts at the elevator or sell at harvest, we'll use the corn futures and options to protect our Milo. So it'd be interesting to see what comes out of this. CME Group kind of has a history of coming up with contracts ever so often that takes them forever to do away with because they don't have volume and open interest. And if you don't have volume and open interest, you don't want to trade those contracts. Now, other than that, over in the soybeans, we had, for the second straight day, no flash sales of our soybeans to China, but that didn't stop the soybean market from going higher as we've seen new contract highs in old crop and new crop soybeans. Now, we have seen not only those new contract highs in the soybeans, but we've also seen our December soybean meal, highest trade it has had since December 1st of last year. December bean oil has seen a three-session low today, but currently saw a two-session high as we're holding positive right now. Now, if you look at November soybeans, from their June low to today's high, we've went up $1.18. So we've had a pretty good move here in just a short amount of time. As far as our corn market, as I said earlier, old crop, new highs made, but not new contract highs. Highest trade they have seen since either the 26th or the 29th of May. Now, December corn from the June low to today's high has went up 61 cents. Or in the wheat market, we do have new contract highs. September, Kansas City and Chicago, and the new crop, July 27 contracts, both Kansas City and Chicago, new contract highs. Now, the September Kansas City wheat, it has seen upside from the June lows to now of $1.58, while September Chicago has seen an upside of $1.34. Now, looking at July Kansas City 2027 contract, it's made a new contract high today. Now, last year, the high was $7.50 for the 26th contract, and we are now trading a high today of $7.92¾. Now, you go back to the 25 contract, it had a high back in July of 23 of $8. That will be an area on the charts the markets will be shooting for. Looking at the July 27 Chicago wheat, Its high last year was 688. This year we have seen today, I should say, a high of 739.5. Now, in July of 23, it had a high of 761.5. Over in the started to move into the wrong section here. I'm sorry about that. What we are looking at right now is September Kansas City wheat holding 27.75 cents higher at 760.75. Today's high 768.5. December's up 26.75 at 776.25. 784 has been today's high. September Chicago 24 cents higher at 702. December up 23 cents at 719. And the September Minneapolis, which is your spring wheat, up 22.5 cents at 726.75. September corn is 7.75 higher at 460.5. 463 has been today's high. December's up 8 cents at 483.25. 486.5 has been the high. August soybeans 11.25 higher at 1230.75. 1238 is the high today. November up 14.25 at 1237. 1240 has been the high. The December soybean meal, $5, make that now $6 higher at $333.30. And December bean oil up 107 points at 72.70. And the December cotton's up 51 cents at 80.93. Well, the news in the cattle complex is not good. We gapped big time to the downside today. We made new lows for the current move to the downside in all live cattle, feeder cattle contracts. We're looking at the August live cattle, the lowest they've been since the 9th of March. October live cattle, the lowest they've been since last December 29th. August feeder cattle, the lowest that they have been since... something's wrong here in the numbers I'm looking at here on the board. Last I looked, had, I think, taken out the June low, but off the top of my head, I couldn't tell you. October, the lowest it's been since the 19th of December. So we have seen quite the downside today. We have bounced off the lows of the day. That is only good news, anywhere from $3 to almost $4 in some instances in the feeder cattle. Now, I've had people ask me today, you know, what the limit is. Again, $8.50 on live cattle, $10.75 on feeder cattle. I might also add, as far as the other commodities out there, you're looking at the wheat at 45 cents, corn 30 cents, and beans 85 cents is what daily limits are there. Now, this downside has been pretty dramatic here in this cattle complex, making these new lows here. But even with today's lows, we have not went as low in August and October feeders as we did on the break from May 1st to June 4th. So we haven't went quite that low, but we have went down a little faster than we did at that time period. Now, we do have a cattle on feed report coming out Friday. Hopefully, it gives this market some support. Of course, we don't get a trade the thing till comes Monday morning, but we're looking at on feed for July 1, 102.2% of a year ago. That would be the largest July place or July on feed of the past 4 years. Now, over in the placements, we're looking at 98.8%, the third lowest June placements in 31 years, and the marketing is 97%, the lowest June marketings in 31 years. So a report that should give us some friendly news out there, but we'll have to wait and see what comes out of that, like I said, till Monday. Hog market, on the other hand, has been on the positive side today. Now, going back to the cattle, we are down in August, $2.92 at $223.75. October down $3.45 at $219.77. December down $3.37 at $219.52. And February down $3.20 at $220.67. August feeder cattle, $6.55 lower at $3.43. We had a low today of $3.40.5. September, $7.22 lower, $337.75. October down $8.47 at $331.10. And November down $8.22 at $327. August lean hogs, a nickel higher, $101.55. October, 40 cents higher at $88.52. December, 67 higher at $79.92. Well, our stock market today has traded mixed. It's had a three-session high. We're 68 points higher right now at 52,292. The September S&P is up 8 points at 7,554. September, NASDAQ is down 1 point at 29,316. September dollar index down 6 cents at $100.94. Our energy markets today, a new high for the crude oil as far as this move to the upside, the highest in the last 27 sessions. September heating oil, a new contract high, the sixth new contract high in the past seven sessions. And the RBOB, a new high for the nearby, for the September contract, got very close to the contract high made back in May. September crude right now, $2.42 higher, $86.76. September heating oil is 3¾ cents higher, $4.06¾. September RBOB is up a penny and a half at 324, and September natural gas 6½ cents higher at 291. The metal markets are seeing some of their highest trade they've seen in the last 10 to 11 sessions. August gold, $75.80 higher at $4,152. September silver up $1.21 at $60.32. For commodity trading, ag marketing, or managed trading programs, contact Lefler Commodities on the phone or on the web by using 866-GO-TO-TOM. I now return you to Lexi at the KFRM studios.
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4: This is Steve Knopfinger, and it's time for your Ag News on this Wednesday, July 22nd. U.S. dairy groups are applauding the White House's decision to impose a 50% tariff on dairy imports from Canada, saying the move addresses longstanding trade concerns under the U.S.-Mexico-Canada agreement. The administration says it is invoking Section 338 of the Tariff Act of 1930 to respond to what it calls Canada's discriminatory dairy trade practices. National Milk Producers Federation President Greg Dowd says Canada simply cannot continue to discriminate against U.S. dairy farmers by effectively blocking negotiated access to its market. He also says the action sends a clear message that unresolved U.S.-Mexico-Canada dairy issues must be addressed. The National Milk Producers Federation and U.S. Dairy Export Council argue Canada has failed to fully honor its commitment to provide duty-free market access through dairy tariff rate quotas, limiting export opportunities for U.S. dairy producers. The groups say they will continue working with the administration to secure the market access promised under the U.S.-Mexico-Canada agreement. Nearly 700 cattle producers from around the country met last week in Aurora, Colorado for the National Cattlemen's Beef Association's Cattle Industry Summer Business Meeting to help shape the future of the beef industry. Attendees discussed policy priorities, beef checkoff programs, research and education initiatives, and regional issues affecting cattle operations. Topics included the Conservation Reserve Program, livestock risk protection, and a disease spread by the Asian longhorn ticks. NCBA President Gene Copenhaver says this meeting showcases the strength of the NCBA's grassroots policy process. He also says state cattlemen's associations play a key role in developing policy recommendations that reflect the needs of the producers. The NCBA board approved several policy recommendations that will be sent to members for a mail ballot vote in September. The organization also announced that CattleCon 2027 will be held in Nashville, Tennessee, February 2nd through 4th, with business meetings beginning February 1st. It's only the midpoint of summer, and most of farm country has endured long stretches of very hot weather. More is on the way. Alfredo DiCostanzo, a beef systems extension educator for the University of Nebraska, said it's never too late to make changes to help livestock battle the heat.
5: The plan here is to be ready with shades, to be ready with sprinklers, to be ready with bedding. It's a very comprehensive approach, which in many cases, we need to start thinking about this very early on in the time period. What management is trying to do is to increase the sensible heat loss, which is, if one can imagine, a molecule of air trapped on the surface of the hair of an animal. That molecule must exchange the internal heat with the external conditions. So if externally we're looking at heat on heat, then there is no exchange of heat, and that heat remains in the animal.
4: Shade is the most important aspect of heat management in cattle, but it's not the only one.
5: Out on open feedlots, we're hoping for the cooling effect of wind. I am pretty cautious with recommending sprinklers because they can actually make matters worse. We need air movement to be able to have effectiveness of wetting the coats of these cattle. If it's a still day with solar radiation, high temperature, high humidity, and we wet cattle, it's going to take a breeze to be able to create that conductive heat loss, which we're looking for.
4: There's another aspect of heat management many farmers may not consider.
5: Fly control. Flies, especially the barn fly, loads on these cattle and bites their legs, bites their faces. And so we want those flies to leave them alone so they're not stomping, adding to activity and heating those cattle up.
4: Again, that's Alfredo DiCostanzo of the University of Nebraska. Chris Tanner, a Kansas farmer and treasurer of the National Association of Wheat Growers, has been appointed to the Environmental Protection Agency's Farm, Ranch, and Rural Communities Federal Advisory Committee. The committee provides policy recommendations on environmental issues affecting agriculture and rural communities. The committee helps the EPA understand the challenges and opportunities facing farmers while developing environmental policies. Its members contribute practical, on-the-ground perspectives to support informed decision-making. As an experienced wheat producer, Tanner brings knowledge of farm management, conservation practices, and rural issues. His appointment ensures that wheat growers will be represented in discussions related to environmental regulations and agricultural sustainability. The National Association of Wheat Growers welcomed the appointment and expressed confidence in Tanner's ability to represent the interests of wheat farmers. The organization noted that his agricultural experience will help provide valuable input on issues affecting rural America. The appointment reflects the EPA's efforts to include agricultural stakeholders in policy discussions. By working with experienced producers, the agency can better understand the needs of farmers and rural communities. Tanner's role on the committee is expected to strengthen collaboration between agriculture and government. His participation will help support policies that balance environmental stewardship with the long-term success of U.S. farming operations. And that's been a look at your Ag News on this Wednesday, July 22nd.
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24: Now time for the regional weather summary on KFRM. Rain chances will increase over the next few days for Nebraska and northern Kansas. Later in the week, rain opportunities move further south through Kansas, while temperatures remain hot over south central and southwest Kansas and Oklahoma. By Friday and into the weekend, dry weather continues with rising temperatures trending region-wide. By Sunday and Monday, highs are expected to reach into the upper 90s and lower 100s across Nebraska and Kansas. And that's been the regional weather summary on KFRM.
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11: It's Trish Swoboda with KFRM, and it's time to take a look at your Kansas News Today in your afternoon Kansas Journal entry. Kansas Attorney General Chris Kobach says the state will receive more than $225,000 from a multi-state settlement with genetic testing company 23andMe over a data breach. State House reporter Zach Boblett has the details.
12: The breach impacted more than 51,000 Kansans. Kansas and 42 other states are a part of the lawsuit settlement. The payment to Kansas is relatively small, but the affected people were eligible to apply for part of a nearly $47 million class action agreement. The settlement resolves allegations that the genetic testing company failed to use reasonable security measures before a data breach exposed the personal and genetic information of millions of customers worldwide. At the Kansas State House, I'm Zach Boblett.
11: A Kansas man is suing the U.S. Secret Service for allegedly shooting him while agents were returning fire at an armed suspect near the White House. Beck Shuckelford-Wongonga has more for the Kansas News Service.
13: 25-year-old Benjamin Del Real Jr. was walking near the White House with his family on May 23rd when an armed man shot at a Secret Service checkpoint across the street. Del Real says he was shot in the abdomen by Secret Service agents returning fire. He says he's had two surgeries and has a third scheduled for next month.
14: That's been difficult in the sense that, you know, I've had part of my digestive system removed and the implications of that are still uncertain at this time.
13: Del Real, who is in the Army, says he's uncertain he'll be able to continue his military career. The Secret Service says the agency does not comment on ongoing litigation. For the Kansas News Service, I'm Beck Shackelford-Wongonga.
11: A statewide campaign is aiming to draw attention to rising healthcare costs in Kansas and encourage residents to push for policy changes that improve affordability and access to care. April Holman of the Alliance for Healthy Kansas says many families are struggling with growing insurance premiums, higher deductibles, increasing out-of-pocket expenses, and rising prescription drug costs. As a result, some people are delaying medical treatment because they cannot afford care, often leading to more serious health problems and higher costs later.
26: We do have an uninsurance problem in Kansas because we have not adopted Medicaid expansion. So we have a group of people who don't qualify for Medicaid currently. They might make too much money or they don't meet one of the very specific qualifications to get that insurance. And they don't make enough money to be able to qualify to get those plans on the marketplace, so with subsidies, so they're kind of stuck in the middle without coverage.
11: Holman said many Kansans struggle with healthcare affordability, including some who are uninsured and others who have coverage but faced high costs. She cited the state's lack of Medicaid expansion as a barrier for some residents. Campaign organizers are collecting personal stories and advocating for policy changes, including Medicaid expansion, to improve access to affordable care.
26: So I would really encourage policymakers to take the issue of affordability of health care seriously and come up with meaningful solutions for the people of Kansas. And that's what this campaign is really about. It's about raising this issue to make sure that it's being tackled by our policymakers and people who are in power and have the ability to solve the problem.
11: More information about the campaign, upcoming events, and ways to get involved is available at healthykansas.org. Taylor Farms has expanded a voluntary recall of Iceberg lettuce products because they may be linked to a multi-state cyclospora outbreak that has sickened people across the country. The California-based company said the recalled lettuce was sourced from central Mexico and shipped to 27 states, including Kansas. Taylor Farms said it is removing the affected products and has stopped using lettuce from the suspected lot. The recall includes 25 shredded lettuce and salad mix products sold under 8 brand codes. Some of the products were shipped as recently as last Thursday and have Best Buy dates through August 3rd. Food distributor Sysco has also stopped distributing Taylor Farm Iceberg lettuce from Mexico and told customers to destroy the products. The CDC says cyclospora is a parasite that can contaminate produce through unsafe water and causes intestinal illness. This year, at least 1,645 illnesses and 141 hospitalizations have been reported. And that's your news out of Kansas in today's afternoon Kansas Journal entry. For more news from the KFRM listening area, visit KFRM.com. For your KFRM news, the voice of the plains, I'm Trish Swoboda.
15: Protecting soybean yields this season. Bruce Stewart, technical service manager with FMC, tells Brownfield producers should be on the lookout.
16: It'll be a pretty high year of insect pressure in soybeans this year just because we're having so much late planted soybeans.
15: Stewart says farmers are looking for efficient one-pass products to control multiple pests, and Elevist can maximize return on investment.
11: Swoboda.
15: Protecting soybean yields this season. Bruce Stewart, technical service manager with FMC, tells Brownfield producers should be on the lookout.
16: It'll be a pretty high year of insect pressure in soybeans this year just because we're having so much late planted soybeans.
15: Stewart says farmers are looking for efficient one

0: bugs, very effective against grasshoppers, and also very effective against Japanese beetle if you have those. Kind of bringing both of those together in one product really makes sense and hits on those three components about being broad spectrum, good knockdown, and then also that residual performance.
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3: There is no such thing as a half moon. 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Singer and actress Selena Gomez celebrates a birthday. When you look up at the moon tonight, you'll find it just a day past its first quarter phase, with about half the visible surface illuminated. You might be tempted to call it a half moon, but in the language of astronomy, there is no such thing. 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When half of that half is illuminated, it's a quarter moon. So while the term half moon is used poetically in music, literature, and even geographic names, in strict moon phase terminology, there is no such thing. Something to ponder as you gaze up this evening. And that is the Old Farmer's Almanac Radio Report. 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
6: Now time for market update on KFRM. And September corn up 7.5 at 460.5. December up 7.75 at 483, and March up 7.5 at 498.75. September Kansas City wheat up 28 at 761. December up 27.25 at 776.25, and March up 26.25 at 788.5. September Chicago wheat up 25.75 at 703.75. December up 24.5 at 720.5, and March up 24 at 735.5. August soybeans up 11.5 at 1231. September up 13.5 at 1224. And November up 14 at 1236.75. August soybean meal up 510 at 331.80. September up 540 at 329.70. And October up 540 at 328.40. August soybean oil up 111 at 75.41. September up 107 at 74.48. And October up 109 at 73.48. In the livestock futures, August live cattle down 345 at 223.22. October down 402 at 219.20. And December down 402 at 218.85. August feeder cattle down 855 at 341.05. September down 915 at 335.82. And October down 987 at 329.62. August lean hogs down 5 at 101.45. October up 27 at 88.40.

0: in December, up 82 at 80.07. In the oil futures, West Texas crude up 2.55 at 86.89. Gasoline up 2 cents at 3.43. And heating oil up 4 cents at 4.17. And that's been the market update on KFRM.
1: Well, hi once again, everyone. John Eby with this Southwest Kansas update, checking first with the National Weather Service out of Dodge. A very hot day yesterday, and more of that weather forecast continuing, but the Weather Service telling us yesterday, Medicine Lodge with a 106, Liberal reporting 104, and then Dodge and Garden both reporting highs of 99 degrees. Now, again, today's high, those hot conditions continuing, folks, high 95. Now, windy conditions in the forecast, southeasterly winds 10 to 18 miles an hour. They could be gusting up near 28 miles an hour this afternoon in some places. Tomorrow's high near 100, southerly winds 17 to 21 miles an hour, and they say tomorrow those gusts could be near 30 miles an hour. And then Thursday night, just a slight chance of some precip, and we just hope and pray that that slight chance can change into a high chance of precip. Friday 95, Saturday 99, Sunday back up to 103 possibly. Well, we know the county fairs are continuing in this hot weather, and taking a look at our list that we have, fairs underway, Finney County Fair, and also a reminder tonight, it's the Finney County KPRA Rodeo. Also fairs going on, Hamilton County Fair, Grant County Fair, Pawnee County Fair, Kearney County Fair, the Haskell County Fair, also folks in Gray County with their fair, Kiowa County, Meade County, and Scott County, along with Ness County. We know the folks in Barber County are scheduled to get their fair underway tomorrow. Reminding, I think we reported maybe an early date for that Seward County five-state fair. That's still, as always, in early August. Well, a special conversation that we'd like to have about a very important ATV safety rider course coming up Thursday, August 6th. We want to announce it plenty of time early. Again, two sessions, 9 a.m. to noon or 1 p.m. to 4 p.m. Now, these are 2 3-hour sessions, class size limited to 8 per session. Now, this is for ages 10 and up, and also adults are welcome. Takes place at the Gray County Fairgrounds in Cimarron. Now, they're asking you to register again by Thursday, July 30th at the Gray County Extension Office. Their number, 855-3821, 855-3821. Just some important details. It's important that you do get registered if you are interested in having a youngster there, because you will be given an online instruction to complete prior to the class. Now, again, this is sponsored by our area extension offices, and we just appreciate our agents working with this. And again, it's a special ATV safety rider course, folks. Again, Gray County Extension is your contact place, and you'll need to register by July 30 to get more information. Contact them. Folks, that's a report from Southwest Kansas. Again, please be safe out there. Look out for that coworker and neighbor. This is John Eby with your local update.
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0: Now time for weather update on KFRM. In Nebraska tonight, mostly cloudy with scattered showers and storms. Lows in the mid-50s to around 60. On Thursday, sunny to mostly cloudy with a chance for showers. Highs of around 90 across the state. On Thursday night, Nebraska, mainly cloudy with scattered showers and storms expected. Lows in the mid-60s to around 50. And on Friday, shower and storm chances early with sunny breaks later in the day. Highs will reach into the 90s across the state. In Oklahoma tonight, partly cloudy with isolated showers and storms. Lows in the mid-70s. On Thursday, mainly sunny skies with isolated showers and storms, highs in the low to mid-90s. On Thursday night in Oklahoma, cloudy skies with a chance for showers and lows in the mid-70s. And on Friday, few showers and storms possible with highs in the mid-90s to around 100 across the state. In Kansas tonight, partly to mostly cloudy skies with lows in the upper 60s to around 70. On Thursday, a mix of clouds and sun with showers possible and highs in the upper 70s to around 80. On Thursday night,
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0: Lows in the upper 60s. And on Friday, shower and storm chances linger in eastern Kansas. Highs in the mid-80s to lower 100s across the state. And that's been the weather update on KFRM.
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11: Attitude is everything. I'm Mitch Anthony with today's Daily Dose. How important is it to pursue your dreams? All important if you ask those who've spent their lives with the regret of not having done so. A young man had ambitions of being a professional golfer. He excelled as an amateur in youth and college events. Upon graduation, he was told by his father that it was time to settle down and get on with real life and making money. Dad invited him to join the successful family business. His son said he wanted to join the mini tours to see how good he'd be at golf. His father, wanting to knock some sense into him, arranged for him to meet a wise and influential friend. This influential friend turned out to be the late Senator Hubert Humphrey. The senator asked what the problem was, and the young man explained the dilemma between golfing and entering the business world. Humphrey stood up and exclaimed, "That's an easy choice. Go golf. It's your dream. Follow it." The young man told Humphrey, "I don't think that's what my father wanted me to hear from you." Humphrey then called his father and told him, "So few people even have a dream. When you meet someone who does, encourage it. Even if they fail, they're better off for trying." This is Mitch Anthony reminding you once again that life is whatever you make it. Mitch Anthony here to tell you about the R Extra Mile, a charity that uses your extra airline miles to help cancer patients get where they need to go. 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
12: News this hour at Town Hall. I'm Bob Agnew in Washington. President Trump says most Americans do support the war with Iran.
13: Well, Americans aren't against the war. A poll just came out. Americans don't want high gasoline prices, but they're not against the war. That just came out loud and clear in a poll. Nobody wants Iran to have a nuclear weapon. Do you want Iran to have a nuclear weapon? You think it's good? Go ahead.
12: The president spoke to reporters before departing for Dover Air Force Base to oversee the dignified transfer of the remains of four U.S. service members killed last week in the war. War Secretary Pete Hegseth estimates the cost has been $37.5 billion so far. He was on Capitol Hill yesterday defending a Pentagon funding request for more money. Tropical Storm Bertha set to bring some heavy rain and flooding to parts of the Gulf Coast.
14: Communities on the Gulf Coast are sandbagging, closing beaches, and prepping as Tropical Storm Bertha bears down with high winds, storm surge, and flooding forecast now for Louisiana and Mississippi. While Bertha is expected to make landfall Wednesday night, the National Hurricane Center's Robbie Berg says it's more important to pay attention to the outer bands of wind in this case.
15: Where landfall occurs, especially for weaker tropical storms, isn't really that big of a deal because the winds do extend well away from the center, hundreds of miles. And so areas well away from the center will still experience not only the winds, but also potentially storm surge and heavy rainfall.
14: I'm Julie Walker.
12: It sounds like something out of a science fiction movie come to life. OpenAI has disclosed what it calls an unprecedented cyber incident where its AI system allegedly hacked into another AI company. OpenAI CEO Sam Altman stated the incident took place during model evaluations last week for the AI startup Hugging Face. Hugging Face co-founders say that the attack was from an AI agent, noting it was mind-blowing that it happened autonomously. More from townhall.com.
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22: This is The Making of America from the Jefferson Media Group. On October 26, 1881, nine men converged on the streets of Tombstone, Arizona to face their death. Wyatt, Virgil, Morgan Earp, and Doc Holliday had the law on their side, while Ike and Billy Clanton, Billy Claiborne, and Tom and Frank McLowry were outlaws seeking escape. At close range, the shooting began and lasted only 30 seconds. When the smoke cleared, the Earps and Holliday walked away, while Frank and Tom McLowry and Billy Clanton were carried away to Boot Hill. Here's the twist. That gunfight did not take place at the OK Corral. It took place in an alleyway six doors west at Fry's Photography. This has been The Making of America. I'm Michael Emerson, and you can visit us at jeffersonmediagroup.com.
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0: 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September corn up 9.5 at 462.25. December up 9.5 at 484.75. And March up 9 at 501. September Kansas City wheat up 30.25 at 763.25. December up 29.25 at 778.75. And March up 28.75 at 791. September Chicago wheat up 28 at 706. December up 27.25 at 723.25, and March up 26.25 at 737.75. August soybeans up 13.5 at 1233. September up 16 at 1226.5, and November up 16.75 at 1239.5. August soybean meal up 520 at 331.80. September up 550 at 329.80, and October up 560 at 328.70. August soybean oil up 117 at 75.47. September up 113 at 74.54, and October up 120 at 73.59. In the livestock futures, August live cattle down 347 at 223.20. October down 402 at 219.20, and December down 410 at 218.80. August feeder cattle down 837 at 341.17. September down 877 at 336.20, and October down 972 at 329.85. August lean hogs down 5 at 101.45. October up 22 at 88.35, and December up 57 at 79.82. In the oil futures, West Texas crude up 250 at 86.84, gasoline up 1 cent at 3.41, and heating oil up 4 cents at 4.16. And that's been the market update on KFRM.
1: We all have the same 24 hours to work with, but some people get more out of them. How? I'm Cam Marston, host of What's Working, and I'll be back right after this break.
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0: Now time for a look at the weather for this Wednesday, July 22nd. In Nebraska tonight, mostly cloudy with scattered showers and storms expected. Lows in the upper 50s to around 60. And on Thursday, partly to mostly cloudy with a chance for showers and storms, highs reaching into the 90s. In Oklahoma tonight, partly cloudy skies with isolated showers and storms possible, lows in the mid-70s. And on Thursday, mainly sunny skies with the highs in the upper 90s to lower 100s. In Kansas tonight, partly to mostly cloudy with shower and storm chances, especially for the northern and western portions of Kansas, lows in the low to mid-60s. And on Thursday, mix of clouds and sun with showers and storms possible in the north and east, highs in the upper 70s to around 80 across the state. And that's been a look at the weather on KFRM.
24: Artificial intelligence is becoming a bigger part of agriculture every year. Hello, everyone. I'm Cindy Young with Brownfield, and this is my two cents. From equipment that practically drives itself to software that recommends when to spray, fertilizer, or plant, the technology promises to help farmers be more efficient and productive. I saw a lot of AI innovation at the recent Commodity Classic. There's no doubt it has the potential to help agriculture tackle some big challenges, but like any new technology, it also comes with risks we shouldn't ignore. One concern I hear from farmers is becoming too dependent on technology. Agriculture has always relied on experience and instincts built over years, sometimes generations. When software starts making more of the decisions, there's a risk those instincts get pushed aside, and technology doesn't always work perfectly. If a system crashes or a signal drops during a critical planting or spraying window, farmers still may have to make the call. Data ownership is a big issue. Many tools collect information like yield maps, soil conditions, and equipment performance. Farmers want to know who controls that data and how it might be used in the future. Cybersecurity is also something agriculture hasn't traditionally worried about, but connected equipment and automated systems could be more vulnerable to disruption. AI will likely play a major role in the future of farming. The key is making sure it remains a tool, not a replacement, for experience, judgment farmers bring to the job every day. I'm Cindy Young with Brownfield. That's my two cents.
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6: Hot summer weather conditions mean a slight loss in topsoil moisture across the country over the past week. USDA meteorologist Brad Rippey says for topsoil moisture conditions for the period ending July 12th.
7: USDA NAS reporting that topsoil moisture is just 8% surplus, down 2 percentage points from last week's 10%. Meanwhile, topsoil moisture rated very short to short, increasing to 33%, up 2 percentage points from last week.
6: 20% or more topsoil moisture is found in only a handful of states as of mid-July.
7: Michigan is one of those, 26% surplus. And then in the Mid-South, Tennessee coming in at 21% surplus. You've got some double-digit numbers across the Southern Corn Belt. The highest state-level value is Illinois, 17% surplus.
6: Drought continues to dominate a stretch from the Pacific Coast well into the Great Plains, with very short-to-short topsoil moisture condition ratings accordingly. I'm Rod Bain reporting for the U.S. Department of Agriculture in Washington, D.C.
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0: Now time for a market update on KFRM. I'm here with Donna Hughes with StoneX from Abilene, Texas. Donna, how's it going?
26: Going well today. We certainly had a lot of action to see in today's session, whether you're talking cattle markets or the grain markets, crude oil, outside markets. They all had their share today. Live cattle continued to see a sharply lower trade into the close, with technicals remaining weak. Further production cuts this week had been one of the catalysts that had us dropping so much lower. Cash trade has been slow to develop so far for the week, and we've got product values that continue to slide, and all of that contributing to the negative tone of the market. Just as a side note, cash and cutouts are currently at their lowest levels since the first quarter. And typically we do see that in third quarter, but packer margins continue to remain red. And despite the lower cash trade that we've been seeing, the October live cattle support after today's action comes in at 219.10. We slipped just below there during the session, but did remain supported there. August live cattle closed at 223.20, down 347. October 219.20, down 402. December 218.80, down 410. February closed at 219.90, losing 397 points. And the hits keep coming for feeder cattle as well. Feeders did recover a bit from session lows, but did slide lower again into the close. Higher corn values in today's session, as well as losses in live cattle, helped to contribute to that negative tone. The CME feeder cattle index is last reported at 356.22, down $3.49 as of July 20th. And we see September feeder support coming in at 332.87. That is the June 4th low, and we do need to see that hold. August feeders closed at 341.17, down 837. October 336.20, down 877. November 329.85, down 972. January closed at 325.60. That was down 907 points. Today's estimated cattle slaughter is 95,000 head, with the week's total at 300,000. Continuing with losses on the noon box beef wire, choice reported at 364.25. That was down $2.66. Select 352.55, down $1.68. That brings the choice select spread to 1170. The load count was reported at 68. Hog contracts remain positive into the close for the most part. Cash hog and product markets remain positive. This while funds continue to remain near record short. Pork cutout this morning was reported down 31 cents at 104.51. Today's hog slaughter was reported at 479,000, with the week's total at 1,380,000. Support in the October hog contract comes in at 88.15, resistance at 88.85. August hogs closed the day at 101.45. That was down 5 points. October, 88.35, up 17. December closed at 79.82. That was up 57 points. Extremely volatile trade in the grain market today. Corn futures traded up into multi-week highs. We did see a positive close as well. Concerns over war and weather continue to drive the market higher. Today's EIA ethanol data showed production up 54,000 barrels per day, with stocks up 90,000 barrels. Traders will look to tomorrow's export sales data for further clues on where we need to take this market in the near term. Support in the December corn contract comes in at $4.75, with most targeting that $5 level on the upside. September corn closed at 4.62. That was up 9.25 cents. December 4.84 3/4, up 9.5. March $5.25. That was up 9.25. May closed the session up 9 cents at 5.08 3/4. And the volatility continued into the close for wheat contracts as new Black Sea export limitations have thrown more uncertainty into the markets. Chicago and Kansas City contracts took out the May highs with today's action. September Kansas City wheat has support at that 750 level, and we traded right up just under resistance at 770 today. September Kansas City wheat closed the session up 30.5 cents at 763.5. December 779, that was up 29.5. March 791, up 28.75. May 795.75, gaining 27.5 cents. And in the Chicago contracts, we saw the September contract close at 705.75, up 27.75. December 722.75, up 26.75. March 737.75, up 26.25. May gained 24.75 cents, closing the day at 743.5. And in the September Chicago contract, we're looking at resistance at that 710 level. And bean contracts remained positive as well, rounding out today's session. Futures continue to retain a bullish near-term technical posture, with traders continuing to look to the November chart gap at 1204 to the 1207.5 area on the downside. We did surpass this morning's targets in the November contract of that May high at 1235 and the March high around that 1239 level. August beans closed at 1233. That was up 13.5 cents. September 12.26, up 15.5. November closed at 12.39, up 16.25. And January closed the session at 12.52.75. That was up 16 cents. And in crude oil, we saw contracts post a six-week high in the overnights as global supply risks intensified. Crude oil fell from best levels following the release of the higher-than-expected weekly EIA inventory report. And over in indices, weakness in software and cybersecurity stocks pressured values lower. This while traders wait on Alphabet earnings following today's close. Higher crude values pushed bond yields higher, and this weighed on stocks as well. And that's our wrap for today's market action. We will look to the export sales data that will be released tomorrow at 7:30 a.m. Central Time. And then from there, livestock traders will be looking to Friday's cattle on feed report as well as the cattle inventory report.
0: And if they have questions, how can listeners reach you there at StoneX?
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0: Well, thanks for the update, Donna, and have a great day.
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0: That's been Donna Hughes with StoneX from Abilene, Texas, with your market update.
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14: 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Let's enjoy a family comedy minute with Darren Streblo.
15: Love my wife. Had some ideas about marriage that weren't necessarily true. But they don't warn you about sleep talking. And 3 a.m. it hits. I'm sleeping. Oh, no. What language is that? And then when she speaks English, I wish I didn't understand it. She's like, I married him out of pity.
14: 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I'm Tim DeTellis, president of New Missions, reminding you to make a difference right where you are.
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16: Another round of potential aid. Hello, I'm Kellen Havikin with the latest agribusiness news on Brownfield. With a 3.4 bushel per acre yield advantage over all Enlist 3 competitors, Pioneer Brands E-Series soybeans are the ones you trust to lead Plant Pioneer. Ag Secretary Brooke Rollins says the supplemental funding bill under consideration by the U.S. Senate would provide $11.1 billion in emergency relief.
17: It buys the nation the security that we need, and it buys us time to deconstruct and then reconstruct a new system, putting our farmers and ranchers first.
16: During Tuesday's hearing, Rollins asked lawmakers to fund $10 billion in temporary economic assistance for 2026 row crop and specialty crop producers, and $1.1 billion for catastrophic freeze losses. An agronomist covering southeast Nebraska says the recent heat wave hasn't taken much of a toll on the corn crop. Chris Langmeyer tells Brownfield.
18: I think pollination was pretty good so far in what I've been in. Stuff seems to be handling the heat pretty well so far, but we'll kind of see how the next few weeks pan out for us.
16: He says there are some concerns about another stretch of hot weather.
18: We've got a few days, a little bit cooler weather, but then kind of going back into that 90, 95 every day. So, like I said, probably more important to get some moisture. I know the heat's going to be a little hard on things, but mostly just going to be the moisture stress is going to start to catch up with us here if we don't catch a rain here pretty quick.
16: A soybean pathologist says farmers should continue to scout for soybean cyst nematode throughout the season. Horacio Lopez-Nicora with OSU Extension says SCN can cause significant yield reductions without any visible symptoms.
19: This is a soil-borne pathogen. Once it is introduced, it is very unlikely that we are going to eradicate. The nematode is robbing yield, and it does so throughout the season.
16: The president of the National Corn Growers Association says farmers are facing one of the toughest economic years in recent history. Ohio farmer Jed Bauer says many producers are facing fourth straight year of losses and the current price structure isn't working.
20: Has really felt that industry has been taking advantage of us. Everybody gets a piece of our pie, and sometimes there's some left, and a lot of times here lately there's nothing left for us. And that feels like it really puts us at a disadvantage.
16: As global leaders assess solutions to hunger and food insecurity, the head of the World Food Prize Foundation says the United States must also take a hard look at the amount of food wasted each year. Tom Vilsack tells Brownfield.
21: Well, the good news is that we, because of the tremendous work of our farmers and ranchers and producers, we are globally producing enough food to feed the world. The challenge is to make sure we don't waste it or lose it.
16: He says food waste has become problematic and says building better infrastructure would help get more food to those who need it. I'm Kellen Havikin for Brownfield.
22: I'm Lexi Bates for KFRM. Joining me is Griff Howard. We are at the Kansas Corn Summer Listening Tour in Seneca, Kansas. Griff is the Hiawatha farmer and the Kansas Corn Commissioner. Griff, thank you for joining me.
27: Thank you. Thanks for having me.
22: Yeah, so you were just talking to the group about some of the partnerships we're forming with the Mexican growers and buyers. Can you tell me a little bit about what you were talking to the group about?
27: Yeah, so one of the things that we're doing here with Kansas Corn is working with some Mexico purchasers and trying to establish some relationships with them. We've networked with them through different various conferences throughout the years. And we've done some farm tours and farm visits, both down there as well as here. Most recently, we had a group come up this last winter and visit our farm. And actually that group represented about 15% of the corn that goes to Mexico that they purchase. So a large amount of corn that goes down there. And so we're just trying to get a good working relationship and try to establish those relationships that we can hopefully foster going into the future.
22: And like you mentioned, the group that you visited, the 15% corn grower operation, they produce 15% of the corn.
27: So they purchase 15% of the corn that gets shipped down to Mexico from the U.S. So it's a large number. You're talking like livestock producers, and these are like large scale. A couple of them are some of the biggest in all of Mexico. So I mean, they're buying, you know, several trains, you know, a week of corn. So yeah, it's large number of corn that goes down there.
22: You mentioned building relationships. How can growers here help build those relationships with the Mexican buyers?
27: Yeah, I think, you know, it's no different than relationships anywhere. It's just about, you know, having those conversations, you know, going to those different conferences and just kind of that networking piece. You know, they're wanting a good product. We feel like we have, you know, great quality corn to sell to them. And so it's just connecting those two dots and trying to figure out a way to logistically make those work and just try to foster those relationships.
22: Awesome. Well, thanks so much, Griff.
27: You bet. Thank you.
22: That's been Griff Howard, Hiawatha farmer and Kansas Corn Commissioner. He's joining me at the Kansas Corn Summer Listening Tour in Seneca, Kansas. I'm Lexi Bates for KFRM.
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3: The Public News Service Door Newscast, July the 22nd, 2026. I'm Mike Clifford. In testimony before the Senate Tuesday, Defense Secretary Pete Hegseth made his case for President Trump's $87.6 billion supplemental funding request, mostly intended to replenish the Pentagon after the U.S. war against Iran. The AP notes that Hegseth said the war has cost $37.5 billion so far. He provided that new estimate up from earlier accounts during testimony before the Senate Appropriations Committee, where his opening remarks were interrupted by protesters several times. Meantime, as daytime temperatures routinely soar above 115 degrees in the Phoenix area, officials are reporting a drop in heat-related deaths for the first time in years. It's part of an effort by elected officials to address the needs of Arizona's most vulnerable people, who are often exposed to extreme and often lethal heat.
4: Phoenix established an office dedicated to addressing sustained periods of extreme heat in the Sonoran Desert, where temperatures can be searing for weeks in a row. Phoenix Mayor Kate Gallego has helped create a bend in the curve of the growing number of heat-related deaths over the last 2 years.
5: We saw a reduction in the number of times we needed to use our cold water immersion treatment protocol for very severe street heat stroke patients.
4: While the number of deaths has dropped and remained steady, Gallego says heat-related emergencies still constitute a public health crisis. Phoenix also suffers from what's known as the heat island effect, when concrete and asphalt absorb the unrelenting heat all day and can't release it before sunrise. That means overnight temperatures can remain near 100 degrees. I'm Mark Moran.
3: The World Health Organization reports that heat stress remains a leading cause of weather-related deaths and can exacerbate underlying medical conditions, including cardiovascular disease, diabetes, mental health, and asthma. Next, some New Hampshire residents say they'll keep sending needed supplies to Cuba, despite a State Department report condemning those who oppose America's foreign policy toward the island.
6: Experts with the United Nations warn Cubans face energy starvation due to the current U.S. oil blockade, which has only intensified effects of the U.S. trade embargo imposed in 1962. Portsmouth resident Diane Stradling has led several humanitarian delegations to Cuba. She says people are living in the dark without adequate food or medicine.
7: Our government is responsible for that, and that as a human being makes me feel absolutely horrible, and so I'll do anything I can to help.
6: Doctors warn infant mortality rates have doubled in Cuba since the oil blockade began in January. Stradling often sends suitcases of prenatal vitamins and other aid. President Donald Trump says Cuba is a threat to U.S. national security and has suggested it could be next following military action in Venezuela and Iran. I'm Catherine Carley.
3: This is Public News Service. GEO Group, a private company that operates immigrant detention centers, is set to expand its holding capacity in Colorado after signing a $529 million contract with ICE to open a new center just north of the Denver International Airport.
8: The move comes as GEO continues to deny health officials access to determine the extent of a tuberculosis outbreak reported in its Aurora facility. Makila Goring with the Rocky Mountain Immigrant Advocacy Network, which represents detained individuals, says GEO's mandate to create profit for shareholders is fundamentally at odds with the health and well-being of people being held.
9: Costs are cut in terms of the medical care that's provided to individuals and in terms of the provision of food and services. You simply are not running a facility in the way that it would be run if profit wasn't the number one motive.
8: GEO told the Colorado Department of Public Health and Environment by email that there were no active cases of tuberculosis, a highly contagious and potentially life-threatening disease, in its Aurora Center. I'm Eric Galatis.
3: And a new analysis by KFF Health News and The Trace found that uninsured patients in Florida who are hospitalized for a gunshot wound spend significantly fewer days in the hospital than those with health insurance.
23: Analysts say uninsured victims stayed an average of about 6 days, only three-quarters the time of patients with private insurance. Aaliyah Bates is a survivor who was shot 7 times in 2019 while delivering food. She had no insurance and says she was discharged after just 4 days from Tallahassee Memorial Healthcare.
24: They were pushing for me to leave on the second day. I guess essentially once they stabilize you, that's really their only responsibility, is to stabilize you and make sure you're going to live. After that, they don't really have an obligation to keep you there once you're stabilized, especially if you don't have insurance.
23: This story was produced with original reporting from Daniel Chang, Fred Klassen-Kelly, and Olga Pierce. The Trace for KFF Health News. I'm Tramel Gomes.
3: Finally, to Texas, where renewable energy developers hope to see new statewide rules for where and how projects are built.
25: A new report from Environment Texas Research and Policy Center says Texas needs to keep expanding wind, solar, and battery storage while also protecting wildlife, water, air, and land. The center's Luke Metzger says the state has become a clean energy powerhouse, but still fights an uphill battle against conservative lawmakers, fossil fuel advocates, and donor-backed think tanks.
26: As Texas has become the national leader in wind and solar and increasingly batteries, and the boom is getting bigger and bigger, we're starting to see some pushback on that development.
25: I'm Mark Richardson.
3: This is Mike Clifford for Public News Service, member and listener supported. 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
0: Now time for the market recap for this Wednesday, July 22nd. September corn up 9.25 at 462. December up 9.5 at 484.75, and March up 9.25 at 501.25. September Kansas City wheat up 30.5 at 763.5. December up 29.5 at 779, and March up 28.75 at 791. September Chicago wheat up 27.75 at 705.75. December up 26.75 at 722.75. and March up 26.25 at $7.37.75. August soybeans up 13.5 at $12.33. September up 15.5 at $12.26. And November up 16.25 at $12.39. August soybean meal up $4.90 at $3.31.60. September up $5.30 at $3.29.60. And October up $5.30 at $3.28.40. August soybean oil up $1.18 at $75.48. September up $1.12 at $74.53. And October up $1.18 at $73.57. In the livestock futures, August live cattle down $3.47 at $223.20. October down $4.02 at $219.20. And December down $4.10 at $218.80. August feeder cattle down $8.37 at $341.17. September down $8.77 at $336.20. And October down $9.72 at $329.85. August lean hogs down 5 at $101.45. October up 22 at $88.35. And December up 57 at $79.82. And the oil futures, 80. August feeder cattle down $8.37 at $341.17. September down $8.77 at $336.20. And October down $9.72 at $329.85. August lean hogs down 5 at $101.45. October up 22 at $88.35.

0: And that's been the market recap for this Wednesday, July 22nd. I'm Lexi Bates.
1: 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I'm Brian Hale, an original production of Howard Hale Broadcasting, now expanded throughout North America.
2: 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Speaking of events, Husker Harvest Days is shaping up. There are more live demonstrations and hands-on farm-related exhibits at Husker Harvest Days than ever before. The event is set for September 15th through the 17th near Grand Island, Nebraska. A wonderful event we always enjoy attending. Speaking of Nebraska, Nebraska Wheat Crop Report for the week of July 20th. Winter wheat harvested 59%. Take a look at those subsoil and topsoil moisture readings. And don't forget about the Kansas Wheat Podcast. That's Wheat's on Your Mind, the official podcast of Kansas Wheat. 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On the Wheat's on Your Mind podcast, episode 414. And looking to see where some of those crews are working, Braydan Harvesting was stripping in Colorado, and no, not that kind of stripping, and doing some wheat harvesting in Montana. American Harvesting is in Draper, South Dakota, all finished up there, and they're also willing to pick up acres in the area or the surrounding areas, such as South Dakota, North Dakota, or Montana. If you need some crops harvested, give American Harvesting a call. You can find all this information that we talk about on this program on our Harvest USA Report Facebook page. That's going to do it for today's report. Thanks again for listening, and may God bless. I'm Brian Hale.
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0: Now time for weather update on KFRM. In Nebraska tonight, mostly cloudy with scattered showers and storms. Lows in the mid-50s to around 60. On Thursday, sunny to mostly cloudy with a chance for showers. Highs of around 90 across the state. On Thursday night, Nebraska, mainly cloudy with scattered showers and storms expected. Lows in the mid-60s to around 50. And on Friday, shower and storm chances early, with sunny breaks later in the day. Highs will reach into the 90s across the state. In Oklahoma tonight, partly cloudy with isolated showers and storms. Lows in the mid-70s. On Thursday, mainly sunny skies with isolated showers and storms. Highs in the low to mid-90s. On Thursday night in Oklahoma, cloudy skies with a chance for showers and lows in the mid-70s. And on Friday, few showers and storms possible with highs in the mid-90s to around 100 across the state. In Kansas tonight, partly to mostly cloudy skies with lows in the upper 60s to around 70. On Thursday, a mix of clouds and sun with showers possible and highs in the upper 70s to around 80. On Thursday night in Kansas, partly to mostly cloudy with shower chances across the state, lows in the upper 60s. And on Friday, shower and storm chances linger in eastern Kansas. Highs in the mid-80s to lower 100s across the state. And that's been the weather update on KFRM.
5: Perhaps a memory you share with family members.

0: drive to a locale rural, even remote, to pick wild elderberries. Mom or grandmom would make elderberry jams and jellies, syrups, maybe even wine from the harvest.
1: We get asked a lot about wine.
0: One of the many questions about elderberries received by Chase Kennedy. Among other inquiries for this Florida elderberry producer, especially from younger generations, what's an elderberry anyway?
1: As far as ripening goes, the berries are green, they'll turn red, but once they turn black, they'll have a shine. And once they lose that shine, that's the perfect time to harvest. Press that berry. If it looks like red wine, it's ready to harvest.
0: Kennedy himself did not know what an elderberry was until 2017. That is when, like some other consumers, he was introduced to this berry for some of its nutritional and perceived health benefits.
1: Our kids were in elementary school. They were sick, so we were like, there's got to be something that we can give them. We went down to the health food store, got some elderberry syrup. It helped them. They were healthy.
0: With a background in farming, Kennedy and his family decided to learn as much about elderberry as possible for purpose of growing it and making product from it. The Sambucus genus, elderberry, has several varieties growing wild in much of North America, particularly subtropical regions. So how did Chase Kennedy go about establishing his operation, North Florida Elderberry?
1: We bought 4 well-known varieties from around the country. We brought them to Florida. All of our elderberry is American elderberry, the Sambucus canadensis.
0: With few elderberry commercial operations and growing resources available when starting out, Kennedy admits,
1: it's been a lot of trial and error, like with pruning, feeding, water. We do trial and error. You prune them this way this year and see how they respond next year.
0: One lesson learned: smaller sized elder bushes and trees for ease of harvest.
1: Like down in Florida, they'll get 10, 15 feet tall. We don't want to pull our ladders out to harvest. So these varieties, they produce fruit around 5 or 6 feet.
0: And as for the taste of a ripened elderberry,
1: elderberry naturally is very low in sugar, so it has very low Brix. It's not a real sweet juice. Sometimes it may have a little tartness to it. It tastes good in its natural form. It's just not as sweet as blueberry or other fruit.
0: So sometimes sweetener, sugar, honey, blue agave can be added when making elderberry product to improve taste. In Chase Kennedy's case, no elderberry wine in his product line. However, from juice concentrate with honey added,
1: you would take a tablespoon of that daily, and you could add it into water, you can add it into lemonade, ice creams, yogurt. So it's kind of like a food additive. We're using the elderberry must to make balsamic vinegar. We also make elderberry jelly.
0: I'm Rod Bain reporting for the U.S. Department of Agriculture in Washington, D.C.
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7: 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I'm Brian Hale, sitting in for the late Howard Hale, as we continue his legacy of speaking with cattlemen and women from around the globe.
8: 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Greg Hale and his family are Simmental seed stock producers in the northern panhandle of Texas in Perryton. They've been raising those Simmental for quite some time now. What type of size do you get on those cattle?
9: Our mature cows, they'll weigh 1,250 to 1,300. We're very moderate frame cows. Top end of the cows might weigh 1,350. But, you know, we'll wean, you know, a 680-pound calf, you know, right off the cow. And, of course, our bull calves, they'll be a little bigger than that. But as a whole, about 680, 700-pound weaning weight. I sure like to have one that'll sure raise at least 50% of her body weight or more. You know, typically sure do that every year. If they can't do that, we kind of get rid of them. We're short grass, buffalo grass, and our grass is really strong where we're at here. And so, you know, we can get a lot of performance out of our cattle just off the grass.
8: What's the useful life of a cow on that short grass?
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8: Producer from Perryton, Texas, Greg Hale. That's it for today's Cattleman's Corner. Thanks again for listening, and may God bless. I'm Brian Hale.
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12: Time now for the O'Reilly Update, message of the day. On this Wednesday, I am thinking about the World Cup. Gone, but not forgotten, at least by me. The International Exposition was a big success for the USA. It was a great display of American society. It's almost a miracle that nothing terrible happened. No terror attacks, no brutal crimes, no scandals, nothing. Somebody was watching out for us. Those images were broadcast all over the world. That makes it more difficult for the foreign press to ignore the positive reaction that foreigners had to visiting the United States. Because overseas, unfortunately, we're often painted here as a bad society. In fact, the only controversy that the anti-Trump people could cook up was that the president got booed in the final at MetLife Stadium in New Jersey. I watched the footage six times. I didn't hear a lot of boos. I had my staff watch it. None of us heard a cascade of booing. There was some, it's New Jersey, but not overwhelming. What America needs right now is less confrontation, more good stuff. As for the soccer game itself, I fell asleep. I'm glad the cameras didn't catch that. I'm Bill O'Reilly. I approve the message by writing it. You can reach me, Bill at BillO'Reilly.com, Bill at BillO'Reilly.com, name in town if you wish to opine. Let's go to the mail. We got David, concierge member. Bill, why no mention by you of the coverage by the CIA of China's targeting were kept out of the president's own daily briefing? Deliberately massaged in one analyst's written words. Well, David, number one, you get a transcript of everything I say, and I clearly said, not once, but about three times, that elements in the U.S. Intel division kept the information away from President Trump. At least that's Trump's allegation. So when you write a letter like that to me, and I'm not offended, I mean, I just want you to hang, get as much as you can out of the broadcast. Get the transcript. Now, the problem with the story is it's an allegation, but no names back it up. The president put out names, that would have just jacked that story up. All right, we got John Swan. Bill, with respect to Iran, I appreciate your comprehensive understanding of the complexities in our political, military, strategic, and domestic issues in this conflict. You cover all aspects of our involvement not covered by most commentators. Most commentators have difficulty ordering breakfast. They don't know anything. I mean, the scent of knowledge, particularly in cable news, is stunning. I mean, I watch it occasionally, not a lot, because they never learn anything. And what these people say, they have no idea about the Middle East. I've been to the Middle East. I was in Afghanistan when the war was rocking. I was in Iraq when the war was rocking. I've been there. I know what it is. Okay? These people? It's just amazing. But I appreciate you watching, John, and the compliment. In a moment, something you might not know. Home ownership has been the foundation of the American dream for generations. 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Now the O'Reilly Update brings you something you might not know. On this day in 1934, America's public enemy number one was gunned down in the street by federal agents in Chicago. His death ended a campaign of murder and jailbreaks that captivated the entire country. Here's the story of John Dillinger. The criminal was born 1903 in Indianapolis. By his 21st birthday, young John had been sentenced to 10 years in prison for robbery. While incarcerated, he befriended a group of bank robbers who taught him the trade. In May 1933, John Dillinger was paroled. He immediately went to work. For the next few months, Dillinger and his violent gang terrorized the Midwest, murdering 10 men, shooting 7 others. They robbed banks, attacked police stations, staged 3 jailbreaks, killing a sheriff and wounding 2 guards. The well-dressed Dillinger became a national celebrity. During the Great Depression, many Americans blamed the banks for the economic suffering. The robber was captured finally the following January in Tucson, Arizona. He was extradited to Indiana to face charges for murder and other crimes. Dillinger escaped on March 3rd. He and his gang resumed their criminal spree. On July 22nd, 1934, the FBI got a tip that John Dillinger would be at the movies. So, agents surrounded the theater in Chicago. At 10:40, Dillinger emerged. He was ordered to surrender, but took off running. 20 FBI agents opened fire, killing public enemy number one. John Dillinger was 31 years old. After his death, 27 individuals were convicted in federal courts on charges of harboring, aiding, and abetting Dillinger and his crew during their reign of terror. Back in a moment. 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I am Bill O'Reilly. 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
14: Now time for the regional weather summary on KFRM. Rain chances will increase over the next few days for Nebraska and northern Kansas. Later in the week, rain opportunities move further south through Kansas, while temperatures remain hot over south central and southwest Kansas and Oklahoma. By Friday and into the weekend, dry weather continues with rising temperatures trending region-wide. By Sunday and Monday, highs are expected to reach into the upper 90s and lower 100s across Nebraska and Kansas. And that's been the regional weather summary on KFRM.
15: Extension Almanac.
16: Livestock Risk Protection Insurance is a widely used risk management tool for cattle producers. Extension Specialist Jay Parsons says recent enhancements to LRP programs have made it more affordable and accessible. Jay talks about one specific policy that has made a significant impact on a producer's bottom line.
17: It was basically a 13-week policy taken out in early August, and then the end date would be the first week in November. And it was for feeder cattle, and I'd looked at, I actually have it also for fed cattle, but anyway, feeder cattle, weight one, weight two for steers in general. And like I said, now it's up 21 years worth of tracking on that, so you can start to see some patterns where it paid producers when prices dropped, and then of course when prices were above expectations it didn't pay. But basically half the time, there out of the 21 years, I think 10 years or and 11 was a split, and basically where it paid or didn't pay. But the big thing is that there's you know, on the upside, you're basically, if the prices go up, you're really just out the premium payment, right? There's no extra to pay there, but if prices go down, it's going to pay you be anything below your actual coverage price. So there's a period like in 2006 through 2009-ish, I believe, where producers were paid indemnities with that particular policy if they'd had that. 15 and 16 coming out of the drought years when prices, cattle prices moved the other direction. And then not too long ago here, just in 2020, I think through 23, where it paid. So you start to see these kind of patterns in there, and it's not to encourage people to try to outguess randomness, because that's a problem in and of itself. But it's to see that if you stick with that as a protection tool, there's times it's going to pay and it's going to, you know, protect you when the prices move down. Prices move up, you're out the premium. But overall, it's a good risk management tool.
16: Jay says this type of risk management tool might be especially effective when coming out of drought years.
17: Yeah, well, that's interesting, because it's been characterized as a slow rebuild or maybe a delayed rebuild, you know, with the stuff. We actually had quite a few years of dry weather. It wasn't like 2012, where it was really just 12 months. The last part of 2012 and 2013, you know, we had dry weather, and, you know, cattle inventories went down, and then they fairly quickly rebuilt from there. We're just kind of wondering when all that's going to happen. And the main thing is you can't predict it exactly. If we could, we'd all be rich. But at some point, we're going to see these cattle prices come back down a little bit. We're going to see inventories go up and prices come back down. And that's when you need the protection, or that's when you're going to be wanting to have the protection. You just can't predict when it is. So it just becomes kind of a business practices of, you know, what do I want to protect here, in case that does happen? Do I need the protection or not, and at what level? Well, the main thing is that nobody wants to collect on insurance in general, right? I mean, when you buy insurance on your house, it's not like you want a hailstorm or a fire to happen so you can collect on it. Same thing here. As a producer, you don't want the prices to drop in general. You want them to stay strong, and you want to get a good price in the marketplace. So the expectation part is built into actually what the insurance is tied to, right? So the insurance is tied to current expectations. You don't want those expectations to be wrong. I mean, you don't expect them to be wrong, I guess, is the point. You're just buying the protection in case they are wrong. So the mindset I always tell people is with any insurance product, right, you basically weigh the trade-offs. You know, what's the premium cost me? What's the protection I get from that? Is that the protection I need? And so on. And you hope that air conditions are fantastic and you don't have to, collect an indemnity to actually compensate you for some loss for things not being well.
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14: This week on The Front Porch, we meet Jared Schock, the founder of Turning Point Energy and author of the book Solar Coaster. We'll talk about the rise of the solar industry and the highs and lows of building a company in a fast-changing world. Jared talks about his belief in leadership and why he believes leaders need more soul, purpose, and resilience. He also shares what helps him live a more meaningful life in the midst of burnout. That's this week on The Front Porch. I'm Lexi Bates.
18: 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I'm Dr. Wes Stafford, confident that you will enjoy, as author, motivational speaker, and comedian Ken Davis shares another great story from his very unique perspective.
19: I used to be afraid to give a testimony because I didn't think I had one. All the testimonies that I heard were these huge, inspiring,
20: as into drugs. I killed 7 people with a wet squirrel. I shot peanut butter in that vein right there. Crunchy peanut butter. It drove me nuts. I don't have a story like that. I got drunk every night, and I was with a different woman every other night. And then when I was 7 years old, I met Jesus, and my life changed completely. Testimony like that's fantastic. But I thought that those are the only kind of testimonies God used. What is my testimony? I was born, and then I came to know Christ at about 7, and I went to church most of the time. Thank you.
21: 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Lighten up and live.
18: 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I'm Dr. Wes Stafford on behalf of Compassion International, encouraging you to lighten up.
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14: Now time for the market recap for this Wednesday, July 22nd. September corn up 9 1/4 at 462. December up 9 1/2 at 484 3/4. And March up 9 1/4 at 501 1/4. September Kansas City wheat up 30 1/2 at 763 1/2. December up 29 1/2 at 779. And March up 28 3/4 at 791. September Chicago wheat up 27 3/4 at 705 3/4. December up 26 3/4 at 722 3/4. And March up 26 1/4 at 737 3/4. August soybeans up 13 1/2 at 1233. September up 15 1/2 at 1226. And November up 16 1/4 at 1239. August soybean meal up 490 at 331.60. September up 530 at 329.60. And October up 530 at 328.40. August soybean oil up 118 at 75.48. September up 112 at 74.53. And October up 118 at 73.57. In the livestock futures, August live cattle down 347 at 223.20, October down 402 at 219.20, and December down 410 at 218.80. August feeder cattle down 837 at 341.17, September down 877 at 336.20, and October down 972 at 329.85. August lean hogs down 5 at 101.45, October up 22 at 88.35, and December up 57 at 79.82. In the oil futures, West Texas crude up 252 at 86.86, gasoline up 1 cent at 3.41, and heating oil up 2 cents at 4.15. And that's been the market recap for this Wednesday, July 22nd. I'm Lexi Bates.
1: How cereal rye chemistry could create more targeted cover crop management. I'm Erin Anderson with Brownfield Dairy Update. University of Wisconsin research is evaluating how the chemical makeup of cereal rye can impact crop development when used as a cover in rotations. Forage specialist Marta Komen tells Brownfield, allelopathy levels in cereal rye can be problematic.
22: So far, our preliminary results show very little effect on corn grain, but if we have very highly allelopathic rye and we plant alfalfa afterwards, it suffers in the establishment.
1: She says finding how to measure the levels could lead to better suited varieties for forages and the development of cover crops with stronger weed suppression capabilities.
22: You can have some varieties and sometimes that have a lot of those chemicals and some that produce absolutely none. So knowing which variety you're planting is really, really important.
1: Komen says projects are also evaluating termination methods and nitrogen availability during decomposition to improve management recommendations. Cash dairy prices were mixed Tuesday at the Chicago Mercantile Exchange. Dry whey was up 1/4 to 69 3/4. No sales were reported. 40-pound cheese blocks were up 3 cents to 166. Three sales were reported, ranging from 163.5 to 165 3/4. Cheese barrels were unchanged at 162 3/4. No sales were reported. Butter was up 1/4 to 157.5. 12 sales were reported, ranging from 156 to 156.5. Nonfat dry milk was down 2 cents to 143. 25 sales were reported, ranging from 142 to 145. I'm Erin Anderson with the Brownfield Dairy Update.
12: Hi, this is Kyle Bauer with Plain Talk with the girl that's over there. I think she's collapsing her eyes and earballs, or eyeballs and ears with whatever she's drinking.
2: Trying to drink my smoothie through a straw, but it's not.
12: It's got chunks.
2: I didn't bring my big straw.
12: It wasn't
2: today.
12: Smooth enough, huh?
2: It's definitely
12: that
2: not.
12: That isn't a big
2: enough.
12: Straw. Can you get it through that?
2: Yeah, barely. I needed the big straw, but it wasn't clean. So
12: my wife is a fan of Diet Strawberry Limeades.
2: Mm-hmm.
12: Is that right? Yeah.
2: Sounds good.
12: And
2: mm-hmm.
12: they have chunks in the bottom.
2: Oh, right.
12: And I have tried them, and they taste good, but I'm just annoyed that there's always a chunk of
2: that comes up through your straw.
12: Well, if it comes up, that's fine, but if it gets halfway up, and then I'm blowing back in it, and it's like, mm-hmm. really, should a man my age be blowing in his pop? So it's like, yeah, I've dropped it. So postage stamps were on board NASA's New Horizon aircraft that made a flyby to Pluto.
2: Really?
12: And put stamps on there. That's the farthest distance traveled by a postage stamp, more than 3 billion miles. And they did it all for the cost of a 70-cent stamp.
2: And that's why they did that, I mm-hmm. suppose, is to set that record.
12: Right, exactly. Well, they have to be a marketing company just a bit. And certainly collector's items, stamps, mm-hmm. they make a lot of money on those because they don't have to do much.
2: Right. Coffee consumption guidelines have been updated, by the way. You're over there drinking coffee.
12: Oh, thank goodness they have.
2: And it is good news.
12: Is this month good or bad for us coffee drinkers?
2: It seems like every other month.
12: I know.
2: Well, this was done by the American Heart Association.
12: Well, that has some credibility for me.
2: They now advise that most adults can safely consume up to 400 milligrams of caffeine daily, which is equivalent to about 5 8-ounce cups of coffee. Do you drink 5 a day? You do kind of tend to go back mid-morning.
12: Yeah, but I almost always pour a half a cup because I just like it tepid so I can drink it. But yeah, I think I'm probably one of the heaviest coffee drinkers here in the mm-hmm. office, and I don't think it's 5 8-ounce.
2: You don't think you do 5? Well, anyway, it says that you can have that much without significantly raising your risk of heart disease. The new guidance suggests that moderate coffee consumption may even provide some protective benefits against heart issues, health issues such as stroke, heart attack, atrial fibrillation, and type 2 diabetes. However, caution is still in place for high caffeine sources like energy drinks. I hate the energy drinks, and I wish I could get my kids
12: to not
2: drink the energy drinks. I think that they're dangerous.
12: I used to do them when I drive at night, and they were really good for me. The problem is when I got home, I couldn't go to sleep.
2: Mm-hmm.
12: And so I don't do that as much anymore. As long as you know what you're consuming. I mean, if you drink they're smaller than that, like 12-ounce.
2: Mm-hmm.
12: In a 12-hour period? Well, again, it's a math thing. I don't know how much grams
2: it says that those can exceed the 400 milligrams
12: in one deal.
2: And are linked to serious health risks, including dangerous heart rhythms and elevated blood pressure. So I just wish folks would, you know, really, unless that's, if you're not drinking anything else and you only have one a day, then I guess.
12: You mean no other caffeine?
2: Right.
12: Right. And I'll say the opposite. As long as you're drinking other fluids mm-hmm. and you're not counting on that for your hydration, because caffeine does not hydrate you.
2: Yeah.
12: It dehydrates you. So I don't know. It sounds like I'm just right on my coffee consumption.
2: Sounds
12: I'll
2: like
12: keep
2: you.
12: Slurping away.
2: So thank you. You were talking about the stamp being launched into space recently. So a new study analyzed current trends across 4,400 rockets launched from 1960 to 2025 to determine how inexpensive it will be to send something into orbit in the future.
12: All right.
2: The price to launch stuff into space. The cost of sending a kilogram of payload to orbit.
12: And a kilogram's 2.2 pounds.
2: Was $3,868 last year.
12: $3,000.
2: Which is down from $87,000 in the 1960s. It was really expensive.
12: Wow.
2: And $20,000 in the 1970s.
12: And then you put the inflation factor in, which mm-hmm. is opposite. Yeah. So, wow. That is... Well, I think SpaceX, that's what... They changed the whole game.
2: Yeah.
3: when they came on board, because before it was only a government agency.
2: Right, only NASA or something like that.
3: And, you know, that I remember very well one of the first rockets that SpaceX launched, it blew up. And Elon Musk said, yeah, we're probably going to have to blow up a few more. And, you know, when NASA does that, everybody, there's congressional hearings and all these.
2: Lots of analysis.
3: And there's lots of worry about failing.
2: Mm-hmm.
3: Well, the reality is the people who accomplished the most have failed the most.
2: Yeah.
3: You have to try things. Mm-hmm. And Elon had enough money, he could afford to keep trying, mm-hmm. if you will. But he was the one who pushed down the cost. And then the first time I saw one of his rockets come back to Earth and land on the spot where it took off,
2: uh-huh.
3: it's like, how could he do that? And for decades and decades and decades, the best we could do is dump it in the ocean.
2: Mm-hmm.
3: It's like, it was just amazing.
2: Well, the study projects a 58% decline in payload launch costs by 2030. When it will hit $1,569 per kilogram,
3: wow.
2: and then as low as $273 per kilogram by 2040. That's what they're predicting.
3: Wow. I got some way figured out to launch those rockets that isn't using.
2: But they got to figure out a way to get this space debris out of there, because they just keep launching. And if it gets cheaper and cheaper, they're just going to keep launching more and more. And then we've talked about that before, that there's so much there.
3: Yeah, and I was reading something just in the last day or two that maybe it was when they were going around the moon. It was basically 15,000 miles an hour. And the problem you have is, let's say your little spacecraft is going by at 15,000 miles an hour,
2: mm-hmm.
3: and mine is just humming along there about 10,000 miles an hour.
2: Mm-hmm.
3: Well, you know, you hit me 5,000 miles an hour faster. Well,
2: yeah.
3: then let's say then we break up.
2: Mm-hmm.
3: So then our debris is hundreds of pieces
2: mm-hmm.
3: floating around there at 12,000 miles an hour.
2: Yeah.
3: And now we hit something else.
2: Mm-hmm.
3: And so now we got all that debris going by at that speed. And it really is truly, there's a reason that you should be worried, because how many of us, do you really care about space?
2: I just have so many other things to care about.
3: I know.
2: Right,
3: but my
2: now,
3: point
2: and to
3: is,
2: worry about that. I can't
3: say,
2: be stressed about that, too.
3: It doesn't. But the point is, a lot of us are more and more dependent on that. I mean, I know people right here in Clay County that get their internet from space.
2: Yeah, that's true.
3: And
2: yeah.
3: I know lots of people who their cars mm-hmm. Drive from satellites in space. And mm-hmm. I know most farmers have a tractor that drives from space.
2: Mm-hmm.
3: And so the point is, it does affect us.
2: It does, yeah, more than
3: and
2: we realize.
3: More than we really mm-hmm. realize. Oh, wait a minute. How about when we see live TV from the war in Iran on our 5 o'clock news?
2: That's because of a satellite connection
3: exactly
2: that we can get.
3: So it does affect us individually. We should be worried about it.
2: So, speaking of flying through space, I do have a flying story here. A new study has determined that birds probably actually do enjoy flying. The researchers invited 17 rose-breasted cockatoo at a bird park in the Netherlands to take part in flight demonstrations. I don't know how that they personally invited them, if they
3: it
2: sent them an invitation.
3: The mail. It was their own little post office.
2: And then subsequently observed the birds, tested their levels of optimism, and then collected droppings to identify their stress hormone. And found that flying likely leads to positive emotions in those birds.
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14: Welcome to On the Front Porch. Our guest today is Jared Schock. He has spent decades helping shape the American solar industry. He is the founder and chairman of Turning Point Energy and author of his upcoming book, Solar Coaster. Over the course of his career, Jared has helped lead billions of dollars in solar and clean energy projects across the country. We'll talk about the highs and lows of building his company, how he stays grounded, and the way he's found soul and purpose in his leadership.
9: I always like to introduce myself this way. My mom's a farmer's daughter from North Dakota. My dad's a city slicker from Philadelphia. I was born in Oklahoma, and I grew up in Texas. My parents are both journalists, and I grew up in a hard-working house. Got my first job at 15 at McDonald's, and I've worked ever since. Grew up in a Catholic Christian house, you know, which is very important to sort of my upbringing, sort of who I am in general. After schooling, I went to college, and I had two jobs all the way through college in 4 years and four internships. Got out of college and went into the high-tech boom in the 1990s. We watched the world completely transform with all the technology back then, the internet, cell phones, all those things. And really started a career back in Texas and Houston and Dallas. Had a really close friend of mine die in her mid-20s. And I call that sort of a get busy living or get busy dying moment in my life. I moved to Denver. I realized I did not like what I was doing. I didn't like where I was living. And I always wanted to live near the mountains. I moved to Denver. I got an MBA, a Master's in Business Administration, and then 9/11 happened. The high-tech market crashed, and I was pretty forced to move into infrastructure and energy, which was still a pretty good hiring industry back then. So moved into Fortune 100 in infrastructure and energy and started there. I got married, ate a lot of humble pie at work during that time. Some mentors of mine convinced me to stop praying for humility and start praying for success. And I went from worst to first at work, which is a big deal. So sort of a new focus, a new life, a change there. For me at the time, climate change started to become very real living in Colorado. And I felt called to enter the solar industry. It reminded me so much of high tech, where we could transform the world again in 10 years, or so we thought. And that is when my solar coaster began.
14: So you say living in the mountains and being close with nature is what kind of got you into the climate change issue and the solar industry. What was it specifically that led you down that path?
9: So if you drive up I-70 from Denver into the mountains, you'll see a lot of evergreen trees, a lot of pine trees. And they, you know, every year I was up there, more and more they would die and turn brown. And we learned about the pine beetle epidemic. And the pine beetles they burrow into pine trees and they eat the trees from the inside out. They have eggs and reproduce and more and more grow. And they eat more and more and more trees. And that could be an epidemic from Canada all the way down the Rocky Mountain spine through Colorado. And so we just watched it get browner and browner and browner off of I-70, and we're like, oh my gosh, what's going on? The infrastructure company I was working for actually trying to figure out how to use a lot of that dead wood to do a biomass project back then to create heat and energy and things of that nature from that. But that kind of got me deeply into understanding, okay, something's going on here. Through that process, I learned that pine beetles, they cannot live where it's really cold. You know, if it's sub-zero, I think sub-15 degrees, kind of negative 15 degrees, it gets too cold for them to live, and they would historically die. And what happened here was it stopped getting that cold anymore. And so as the temperature has risen over time, the pine beetles have become more and more comfortable where we live.
14: And whenever you began looking into some of those causes, what were some of the first things you noticed whenever you were conducting research on what caused the pine beetle epidemic?
9: The temperature was warming, just generally speaking. That was what was causing, that was the emphasis of all of this from my understanding. And so that was a big aha moment for me. I also went to college in New Orleans at a Loyola University, and that university is in Louisiana. And Louisiana started reporting loss of some of its seacoast on the south end there, football fields at a time. You know, even back then, 20 years ago, they started reporting that. So it was a couple of those kinds of things that kind of you know, that plus it became more and more of a speaking trend in infrastructure and energy conferences. It continued to gain more and more momentum. You know, Al Gore's movie Inconvenience Truth came out, freaked out a whole bunch of people around the world as well. You know, and so all of that momentum just kind of made me think, okay, there's something going on here, and you know, and that's an important thing. At the same time, I grew up in a big chunk of my growing up was in the oil patch in West Texas. And so from that perspective, I also have a lot of love and appreciation for energy and its natural sources and things of that nature. But, you know, I thought to myself, you know, energy independence is a really important thing for this country. You know, this global warming concept seems to be, and climate change concept seems to be becoming more and more real. And can I do something about it? And sort of that's all this sort of shift happened for me as a you know, personally.
14: And so from there, once you realized that we had a problem we needed to solve, what did you do next?
9: So I you know, my life has sort of been you know, serendipitously kind of, if you look across my story, what you find is there are these moments where I just feel called to do something. And I felt very personally and spiritually called to go do something about this. And at that time, like I said, the solar energy industry was sort of knocking on my door, asking if I would come help it, so to speak, or help. There was a company there called Sun Edison that said, you know, we'd love for you to come in and help run a region of our country and help us develop more solar power. And the more and more and more I had looked into it, it was when I was at the Fortune 100 infrastructure and energy company, it started to look interesting. I call myself a capitalist tree hugger. So if it makes good, efficient business sense, it makes common sense, then and we can do something more efficiently that maybe uses less carbon, things of that nature, I'm all for it. And so we came to a place where I said, this is all sort of crystallizing. I see a path where, you know, solar can go from, at the time, which was a very expensive resource, energy generation resource, to something that could become very cost-effective if grown and scaled globally. And so it really was a faith and spiritual growth moment for me to take a leap of faith. My wife was actually pregnant with our first kid and our first child, and she and I said, gosh, I should probably stay at the safe Fortune 100 company. And she laughed at me and said, you know, they're not gonna, my employer's not going to fire me. This is your perfect chance to go take a leap of faith and see what happens. And so she really encouraged me, as she has done throughout my life, to take a chance and kind of follow my heart. So I did.
14: And I know that you, have you finished writing your book that you were working on?
9: I did. I actually wrote my book in 3 months. It took me a year plus for my wife and I to go back and forth and edit it, and then I spent the last, near a year sort of kind of grinding through, you know, connecting with the right publisher and publicist and all of that and ramping up. But the book is written, and it's going through final edits headed for printing on November the 10th. This part of the story, right? So part of my story is this: I had this moment where I was in the solar industry for 6 years. So I was in the corporate Fortune 100 world for 6 years, and I was in this fast-paced solar energy world for 6 years, a dozen years. I was burnt to a crisp. I was completely fried personally and professionally. And as my wife and I would sit down each Christmas and talk about, the juice was no longer worth the squeeze. She would always say, I would always say, should I keep doing this? And she would say, yes, it's worth it for our family. And she finally, that Christmas, said, no, you need to stop. You don't know yourself. You don't know me. You don't know your kids. You know, life is not going in the right direction for us as a family. And so it was actually the best Christmas of my life. And so I literally, I took a 4-month sabbatical, and I call that my turning point. I then started a company, spent a dozen years working in the company, growing a company from a $40,000 solar energy development company to over $100 million solar energy development company, and self-funded, and so did that because I felt very called to do that after my turning point, so to speak, where kind of recentered my life around my faith and my family. And then I basically, after having all that great success, I turned around again and said, it's time for me to leave my company, or at least the day-to-day operation of my company. I stepped out of the daily operation and finally looked at this book. This book I had been thinking about for 15 years. I tried to start writing it I don't know how many times. I could never get past 10, 20 pages. And then all of a sudden, I sit down at this moment in time when I step back from my company, and I wrote it in 3 months. Again, I felt very spiritually called to do it, and bam, it just worked itself out.
14: We'll pause for a short break, but whenever we come back, we'll have more from Jared Schock on the front porch as he describes what it was like in the solar industry when he first began.
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10: Everywhere I travel in this country, I hear farmers talk about, I can't find enough people to help me. And that is a problem. It's the biggest limiting factor that we have in American agriculture.
8: Farm Bureau President Zippy Duvall says it's what convinced him to give up dairying. But a bill in the House Ag Committee could help, in part by expanding a seasonal guest worker program to year-round.
10: The H2A program that currently exists is a seasonal guest worker program. In certain parts of this country, it doesn't make any difference what you're doing. The work's there every day, whether it's harvesting a crop or pruning and preparing them for the next crop. So the biggest issue is having year-round workers.
8: Learn more at fb.org and listen again here for more from the Voice of Agriculture, Kansas Farm Bureau.

0: Welcome back to On the Front Porch. Let's continue our conversation with Jared Schock as he describes his experience helping shape the American solar industry in its early years.
1: It was the wild, wild west. It really was the wild, wild west. We were, to a certain extent, pioneering. It was a time when electric utilities were trying to figure out solar. Big corporations were trying to figure out solar, and the industry was relatively new. It had caught on in Europe. Germany was really the big founding company that said, we need to do this. And then basically from there, a couple states in the United States said, we're going to sort of take, copy suit and start it up here in terms of doing something secondarily to try to shift to renewable energy generation resources. Back then, a lot of countries were thinking, we want to be the home of the renewable energy industry, and it was sort of a fight for where the headquarters and the manufacturing, where is it all going to come from? And you had a lot of countries in Europe that were pretty far ahead, and then all of a sudden the United States decided to jump into it as well. But it was absolutely crazy. The interesting thing was, in infrastructure and energy, I felt like it was a bunch of really, I'll call it, complex, sophisticated companies kind of fighting for every deal and every project to go work on. And when I got to solar, there was, in terms of good, competent solar companies that knew what they're doing, there were not very many back then. And basically, we had more customers than we had time, and we really had kind of our pick of the choice of who we worked with, which was sort of an interesting thing as well, a very different shift. But we wanted to work with customers where we could really start sort of create example pioneer projects and do things differently. But it was absolutely the wild, wild west.
0: With the solar industry being newer, was it a good time to be getting into the solar industry?
1: It was in the end. Looking back on it, at the time, I had no idea. I sensed that it was. High tech came around, and I saw so many people time that just perfectly, so to speak, and did so well. And for solar, I said, there's a lot of momentum, not just in the pocket here or there, but around the world, there's a lot of momentum for this. And it ended up being a great time to get into it. I was able to enter an industry and become sort of one of the founding members of companies and of industry in general. Now, call it 20 years later, I look back on that time and I say, wow, this is, all of my peers that I started with, whether in sales or engineering or construction management, whatever they are, being a great time to get into it. I was able to enter an industry and become sort of one of the founding members of companies and of industry in general. Now, call it 20 years later, I look back on that time and I say, wow, this is, all of my

0: world. So it really ended up being sort of a very fortuitous time to get into the industry and to help the industry scale.
1: What's something the average person misunderstands about the U.S. solar energy system, or something that you learned whenever you first became part of the industry?
0: So at the time, almost 20 years ago, solar was less than 1% of all energy generation in the country. It's now over 10% in the country. If you look at, and this is something that blew my mind when I looked at it the other day. If you look at wind, which is about 12%, hydro, which is about 6%, nuclear, which is about 18%, you add the solar into that, we're right around 46%, you know, what I would call carbon neutral technologies on the grid today. And if you look at how much solar is coming right now, planned to come onto the grid over the next 5 years, 3 to 5 years, it's something around 50% solar and about 75% solar and battery storage combined. And so it's pretty impressive the amount of solar that's coming on the grid. One of the biggest reasons for that is how fast it can come onto the grid. It takes solar only a 18 to 36 months to go from an idea to actually generating electricity. Most other energy generation sources, it takes years. It takes 2, 3, 4, 5 years before they can come online, closer to 3 to 5 usually. So it's the pace has been really supportive right now, and part of that's because we're in this weird place in the world where there's now, with AI and data centers and all that craziness going on, there's just more energy demand than there's ever been before.
1: With phrases around the energy industry like clean energy, what is your perspective from inside the industry? Is there a thing such as clean energy?
0: Yes, I believe there is a thing that is called that is clean energy. Yes, I believe that energy generation sources that do not generate, you know, carbon are clean energy. That's how I personally define it myself. And, you know, I think there's some debate and some different people have different views. I'm pretty pragmatic, sort of down the fairway in my view about energy. I think we need all of it, but I also, you know, I definitely think that you know, natural gas, nuclear, the solar, wind, battery storage, I think that's a huge part of our future as we go forward.
1: You've worked in cities and schools and different corporations. What did those experiences teach you about the inner workings of people and systems?
0: I think the most important lesson from all of that is we're all human beings. We're all people. You know, a long time ago, someone told me, you know, business isn't personal, and I think that's totally wrong. I've learned the absolute opposite. You know, I don't have a business life and a personal life and a spiritual life. I have one life. And the more and more, the older I've gotten and the more I've lived all those lives as one life and said, you know, I'm going to bring my personal life, my spiritual life to my business life. And I'm going to use one approach and practice with the highest integrity and doing things the right way and just working with people the right way. The more and more I've done that, the more success I've had for sure. It definitely is a interesting sort of combination of, you know, a big part of my upbringing was, you know, half my family are North Dakota farmers. And then basically I grew up a lot in the oil patch before moving to more urban or city environments. And so, you know, I got to know a lot of communities and a lot of people and a lot of struggles that a lot of people had. And, you know, when we go, we have always gone to develop solar energy projects to a community. The question is, well, what's going on in this community? What is the leadership in this community? You know, business, politics, you know, school, parents, all the rest. What's going on here and how can we be supportive? Maybe we can create energy generation here that you know, provides, you know, assets or taxes and, you know, tax base and jobs and good economic development, but maybe we can figure out how to give back to the communities and help the communities, which has been a really important part of sort of our approach too.

0: I think the biggest lesson is we're all human beings. We all need to work together. And if we do things the right way together, we'll have good energy generation projects all over the country.
1: Looking into the future, what are you most excited about in the direction that the solar industry is going? And what are you excited about for improving energy in general?
0: You know, the most exciting thing for me about solar energy right now is how affordable it is. The Department of Energy, the U.S. Energy Information Administration, they did an annual energy outlook 2025 last year, and they look at what is the lowest cost of electricity. They call it the levelized cost of electricity. So they say kind of flatten everybody out, say how do they compare. And solar, with or without incentives included in it, was one of the cheapest sources, period. And then I think battery storage, which is, I would suggest a newer sort of technology. We're seeing a lot of electric utilities plug on battery storage all over the grid to help better manage where electricity is needed exactly when it's needed. That has been a huge, that is a huge trend we are seeing right now. And between those two things, it's really an exciting time. As a resource that can lower our cost of electricity or try to battle the inflation that we're seeing all over the place right now because, obviously, of all of the different environmental factors going on there and geopolitical factors and all the rest.
1: We'll pause for a short break, but whenever we come back, we'll have more on the Front Porch with Jared Schock.
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1: Now time for a look at the weather for this Wednesday, July 22nd. In Nebraska tonight, mostly cloudy with scattered showers and storms expected. Lows in the upper 50s to around 60. And on Thursday, partly to mostly cloudy with a chance for showers and storms, highs reaching into the 90s. In Oklahoma tonight, partly cloudy skies with isolated showers and storms possible, lows in the mid-70s. And on Thursday, mainly sunny skies with the highs in the upper 90s to lower 100s. In Kansas tonight, partly to mostly cloudy with shower and storm chances, especially for the northern and western portions of Kansas, lows in the low to mid-60s. And on Thursday, a mix of clouds and sun with showers and storms possible in the north and east, highs in the upper 70s to around 80 across the state. And that's been a look at the weather on KFRM.
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1: Welcome back to On the Front Porch. Let's continue this conversation with Jared Schock as he talks about his book, Solar Coaster, and what part of the story surprised him the most as he reflected on his career.
0: I think the most surprising thing as I look back was how connected everything was. So I mentioned to you a really good friend of mine died in her 20s, and I just got this intuitive feeling that I needed to go live a different life. And I left, you know, Texas, moved to Denver, Colorado, and then the story went on, right? When I didn't know if I should get married or not. I dated my then girlfriend for 3 years. I went up to the mountains and had a spiritual moment and doing a lot of praying. And all of a sudden I knew that's what I was supposed to do. In the middle of sort of what I would call my solar coaster, the baptism by fire and the solar coaster, I had this spiritual moment where I said a prayer and said, I'll give you 20%, you know, God, if you'll let this happen. And then it all happened. Everything good happened. And I started being a philanthropist and giving to my, you know, charities and my community and doing what I thought was right. When I started my company, I said, okay, 50-50. Half of everything I make goes to charities and things that are driven by, you know, how I feel I'm spiritually supposed to be driven, what I'm supposed to do, you know, half after taxes and debts, things that like that. And then this book, very similarly, when I look at this book, I said, I don't want a dime from the book. The net profit that I gain from this book goes to charity and goes to good things. So I, for me, the pattern through my life as I look back after reading the book was all the connectivity and all sort of the spirituality of how, like, I would call it, you know, I call it soul-driven leadership. You know, serendipitous sort of leadership is another way to look at it, where you're just trusting in your gut, in your soul, in your heart, as you make these decisions and trying to do them the right way. I think that was the most surprising thing that I think I knew was there, but it wasn't as obvious as it was after I read the book.
1: And is that kind of where the leading with soul message came from, and what does that mean to you?
0: Yeah, that is exactly where it came from. And I think, you know, when I started this book, I was supposed to write this book, and I didn't know why, which is, you know, again, I'm supposed to do so many of these things, and I just have to trust in my life, or that's been my approach. When I started this book, I was supposed to write the book. But what became obvious to me, my publisher and my publicist actually said, this isn't just a book, it's a project. And they very quickly, it was obvious to them, and I said, oh my gosh, you're right. This is my responsibility to go inspire to pay it back, or pay it forward, excuse me, actually, and to educate, right? Not very many people understand the solar energy industry at all. It's been a crazy industry for the last 20 years, and I try to provide an opportunity for anybody out there to understand it and understand our energy industry and its history in general, on the one hand. On the other hand, this whole sort of, this whole sort of concept of soul-driven leadership is sort of this idea that you don't have a business life, you don't have a personal life, you don't have a spiritual life, you have one life. And when you start, when you figure that out and you figure out how you make decisions, everyday decisions, but really the big ones, and I call that sort of your moral compass, right? And what makes those decisions for you? I would argue that it's your soul, your heart or your soul, right? And so from that perspective, for me, I said, well, how do you strengthen your soul so that you can make the best decisions and therefore have the best life? And a big part of that is figuring out, personally, like, what am I supposed to do with my life? What's my purpose? And you really only know all of those things if you exercise and develop your soul. And so a big part of this book for me is really an analysis and sort of discovery, and then just sharing not only my story, but lessons I've learned throughout. I talk about a lot of failure and how I turn those failures into lessons that led to more successes. And so, there's just a lot of that in there, but that's probably too long of an answer to your question, but that's the best answer I can give.
1: So with all those stories and lessons you included in your book, did you have any that didn't make it into the book that you think our listeners would still find interesting that add value to your message?
0: Let me see. There was one chapter. There was one chapter that we did take out, and it was called Breaking the Rules of Your Career. It's sort of the first two-thirds of the book is the story, and then the last third of the book is sort of lessons learned and sharing those lessons learned. One of those chapters was sort of the concept that if you just follow the strict rules of any company, of any industry, nothing will ever change. Right, you'll never get ahead, so to speak. I go back to the movie The Matrix, the Matrix series, and I was watching those movies while I was going through this, the solar coaster process, and I sort of kind of it clicked for me that, in order for me to really, what is the corporate, grind? What is that all about? It's a game. If you look at it as a game, how do you win the game, right? And so when I started thinking about that, I said, well, part of the challenge of working for a big corporation is that you have no control of the outcome of what happens. And a lot of times the decisions are not made in a way that you would make them or that you agree with. But that's just part of the process of doing that. Also, a lot of big companies, the bigger they get, the slower they get. And the slower they get, the less they are able to move and sort of support their customers' needs as quickly as possible, and their community's needs sometimes too. And so for me, what I've learned from a lot of that is I'm starting my own company. I'm going to create my own rules. I'm going to do this a different way. I'm going to have a company and a team and people that have purpose, that are high integrity, that are the best, the best people at what they do, but also we're going to have balance. We're not going to work like crazy people. We're going to have fun. We're going to love what we do. And when you put all those things together, it's a very different experience, and you move so fast, and you can accomplish so much when you're hyper-focused on the customers that you're working with specifically and the things you're trying to accomplish. So it really was a huge lesson learned through that process. And while it isn't in the book, I definitely plan to share it with a couple of folks that I think need to see it along the way.
1: And I'm curious, why did you take it out of the book?
0: Because a lot of the lessons that were provided in that chapter are also duplicative, right? They're, you find them in other chapters. And so I think the publisher definitely pointed out, Jared, you say 99% of this just a different way in other places. And I said, you know what, you're right. So we took that chapter out. But I think it's just a great lesson.
1: What is one leadership lesson you had to learn the hard way, and how did that pay off?
0: There's so many. I will go back, though, to, you know, I was personally praying for humility in my life when I entered the Fortune 100 infrastructure and energy world. And I should have been fired. I was pretty terrible at my job. I tried my best. I worked really hard. I just wasn't getting it. And then after 3 years in, I was literally told, a mentor of mine told me he wanted me to go to the sales conference and he wanted me to meet with the best people in the industry that did what I did. And I did. And they said, I met with them over lunch, and they said, it was this crazy meeting where at a Fortune 100 top tier people, they asked me what I prayed for, and I never expected to hear that question in a business meeting. And I told them I prayed for humility, and they laughed at me and said, you need to pray for success. They also showed me a couple tips and tricks of what I do over in the coming years and kind of helped me out. But I literally went from being one of the worst at what I did to being one of the best within a year or two. And a lot of it was mentality, and a lot of it was positivity. But a lot of it, too, to me, was, again, you know, stop making business your business life. Stop making your personal life your personal life. Make it one life. Bring it together. And the more I treated my team like people, and the more I cared about them, and the more we all cared for each other and worked together trying to do good and do the right thing, the better things got. So I think that's probably the most important lesson I learned.
1: Pausing for a short break now, but whenever we come back, we'll have more on the front porch with Jared Schock as he discusses what emerging trends young professionals should be aware of.
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1: Now time for the Mercury Recap for this Wednesday, July 22nd. September corn up 9.25 at 462. December up 9.5 at 484.75. And March up 9.25 at 501.25. September Kansas City wheat up 30.5 at 763.5. December up 29.5 at 779. And March up 28.75 at 791. September Chicago wheat up 27.75 at 705.75. December up 26.75 at 722.75. and March up 26.25 at 737.75. August soybeans up 13.5 at 12.33. September up 15.5 at 12.26. And November up 16.25 at 12.39. August soybean meal up 4.90 at 3.31.60. September up 5.30 at 3.29.60. And October up 5.30 at 3.28.40. August soybean oil up 1.18 at 75.48. September up 1.12 at 74.53. And October up 1.18 at 73.57. In the livestock futures, August live cattle down 3.47 at 2.23.20. October down 4.02 at 2.19.20. And December down 4.10 at 2.18.80. August feeder cattle down 8.37 at 3.41.17. September down 8.77 at 3.36.20. And October down 9.72 at 3.29.85. August lean hogs down 5 at 101.45. October up 22 at 88.35. And December up 57 at 79.82. In the oil futures, West Texas crude up 2.52 at 86.86. Gasoline up 1 cent at 3.41. And heating oil up 2 cents at 4.15. And that's been the market recap for this Wednesday, July 22nd. I'm Lexi Bates.

0: Welcome back to On the Front Porch, continuing with Jared Schock, leader in the American solar industry, as he shares what emerging trends young professionals should be paying attention to.
1: So there's all this crazy talk right now about how AI is going to replace all the jobs, right? And there's all this talk about how, you know, college isn't worth it. And I think a lot of that is just not true. If you look at what employers really want from young professionals, they want well-rounded people who know how to think critically. They know how to make decisions. They know how to ask questions. They have learned to be a critical thinker. They also want people who really grind, who really work hard. And I think those are just critical fundamental skills that I have seen some generations struggle with. And so, you know, for me, I'm a huge supporter of what I call sort of a liberal arts education, or an education that includes sort of, you know, a focus on, I went to a Jesuit Catholic university, and the foundation of the education is sort of a combination of language and literature, philosophy, theology, art, science, sort of all kind of combined together, and putting those all together to kind of create the basis of how you think and really push you to think hard about all the big questions of the world and life so that you're ready.
0: What do you hope young leaders take away from this book?
1: That you can have a purpose-driven life, that you can have one life, you can have a personal life and a business life all together. The more human you are, the more, you know, the more you are your true self and you bring your true self to work, the happier you're going to be and the better you're going to do. And finding the place where you can add and do that, to accomplish the things that you really want to accomplish, really, it's possible, and it just provides such a better approach to, in my opinion, both a happy life and a successful life.
0: How has your original vision changed over time?
1: I think what was interesting going through the editing process on the book, both, you know, personally with my wife and then when I engaged with a publisher, was how they were very excited that I was vulnerable in the book. I was just so open and honest about all the good and the bad that happened in my life that I shared. And so I think what I've learned from this is part of you know, the story has become just more and more vulnerable and transparent. And I think that is definitely not how I started thinking about it, but the more the book came out and came to be, the more that is true.
0: In all that you have accomplished, what is your proudest accomplishment, or maybe the one that made you feel the most aligned with the person that you wanted to be?
1: I think starting my own company and getting to the other side of that. You know, there were, you know, my company, Turning Point Energy, is now a dozen-year-old company, a very, very successful company. I'm very proud of what it is and what it does and what it's done. But what I'll say is that, you know, as an entrepreneur, you know, it's a leap of faith. You don't know if it's going to work or not. I had I don't know, $70,000-$80,000 of my own money that I decided that I could use to start this company, and my house in my basement, and I had to get some quick wins, and I got some quick wins and turned that into revenue and got $40,000 in revenue and spent some of that money, obviously, but did okay the first year, and then the second year got it to $1 million, and then $5 million, and then $20 million, and then, you know, now over $100 million over, you know, 12 years. It's been sort of just amazing to me. I never foresaw that happening, and I'm very proud of sort of not just the financial piece, and that's nice of what the company has done in terms of dollars of revenue, that sort of thing. But way more important than that is the amount of solar energy generation we put on the grid, the amount of investment and support we've given to the communities we work in, and hopefully also for the employees of the company, like the lives we've changed in a very positive way, being sort of a beacon of hope of here's what a company can be if it's built correctly. I often say that privately held companies that are sort of built correctly, if they sell to private equity or they sell go public, so to speak, they lose their soul because sort of money drives everything that they do. And I think for me, it's been more purpose driven, and the money will come. And I think that is definitely, we've proved it out. And I think that's very, very exciting and rewarding to show everyone.
0: When people finish reading Solar Coaster, what do you hope stays with them?
1: I hope that it gives them courage, faith, to go do whatever it is they're supposed to do. I hope it makes people, you know, think about, you know, do I have a soul, and how strong is my soul, and how should I strengthen my soul, and what does that mean, and what does that lead to, and how can I be a better person as a result of that? And if you lead with soul, then I think you're going to have a lot more friends, and you're going to have a lot happier life. That's my prayer for everyone.
0: If someone listening today feels stuck or burned out or just uncertain about their direction they're moving in with their life, what would you want to tell them?
1: Read my book. what would I want to tell them? I would want to tell them, but seriously, I think maybe my book could be a place of inspiration or help. But I would also say, refocus on what matters, right? And what I mean is, there's a lot of darkness out there, with a lot of negativity, and a lot of, I think, negativity pulling people into darkness, right? Into bad places. There's also a lot of light out there. There's a lot of good out there, and a lot of my spiritual development. Something I learned in sort of with the Jesuits in education, and sort of staying in touch with them and throughout my life, is that there's something called desolation and consolation. And desolation is when, you know, darkness or evil is pulling you away and trying to isolate you and try to tear you down and try to make you think no one understands. And consolation is the opposite. Feeling connected to a higher source of being, whether that be God or your community or your family, whatever that happens to be, right? And so from that perspective, knowing that those are two things that happen in every single person's life, what you're supposed to try do in times of desolation we all go through is to turn away from it. And for me, that means a lot of prayer, a lot of spiritual reading, things of that nature. For me, it's also talking to the people that are my light in my life, that are good. And it's also finding the good and walking towards that good and staying with that good, right? And so, I there's a chapter in the book that specifically talks about strengthening your soul, and I go into this in a relative amount of detail. But the point of it is, you know, first of all, if we all know we're going to go through these different times and periods, and we can understand that, we can know how to get ourselves out of it, or how to at least try to attempt to start getting ourselves out of it. So I think that's a big, big piece of it, if that's helpful.
0: And looking back over all your experiences and accomplishments and things that you've learned, what are you most grateful for?
1: I'm really grateful for my parents. I'm so fortunate to have grown up in the house that I grew up in, with a mom that absolutely knew what I was doing all the time, but it's all over me. to make sure I did the right thing, and then help me, you know, course correct me as I made mistakes, and just kind of, you know, as I had all of these, you know, kinds of times of desolation, turn towards her to ask her, gosh, what can I do? What's going, you know? And so I think I just feel so blessed for that. I feel very, very thankful and blessed for just the more I have turned to be a spiritual human being, the more success I've had, the happier I have been. So, I mean, those are the things that I think of to answer the question if it's helpful.
0: And where can people go to access your book, Solar Coaster, if they would like to read it?
1: It is available for pre-order on Amazon, Barnes & Noble, all of the major e-tailers. You can pre-order it today. You can also go to solarcoasterproject.com if you want to find not only the pre-order links for the book, but also sort of the story, the context, the background. In fact, that this is more than just a book; it's a project that I don't know where it's going to take me. But I'm going to, you know, hopefully be helping and supporting other people as time goes on with whatever I can do.
0: Awesome! Well, thank you so much, Jared, for joining me and for your time today.
1: Hey, thank you so much. I really appreciate it.
0: Thank you for tuning in to On the Front Porch. This has been a conversation with Jared Schock, chairman of Turning Point Energy and author of his book Solar Coaster. I'm Lexi Bates reporting for KFRM. I'll catch you next time on the front porch.
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3: News this hour at Town Hall. I'm Bob Agnew in Washington. It has to be done. That sober assessment today from President Trump as he prepared to depart for Dover Air Force Base. That's where he oversaw the dignified transfer of four American soldiers killed last week in the war with Iran.
4: They said, and all of them said very strongly, we cannot let Iran have a nuclear weapon. They won't have a nuclear weapon. So we're going to honor them. And one of the hardest things to do, for me, it's one of the hardest things to do as a president, but has to be done.
3: It was a political victory for the president on Tuesday. That's when his endorsed candidate, Andy Biggs, captured the GOP nomination for Arizona governor.
5: Congressman Andy Biggs has won the Republican nomination for Arizona governor. Biggs overwhelmingly defeated fellow Congressman David Schweikert in the primary. He'll face Democratic Governor Katie Hobbs in what could be one of the closest governor races in November. Biggs is a fierce ally of President Trump and was endorsed by the president. Democrats are locked in a close primary contest in a battleground U.S. House district. Emergency physician Amish Shah is leading Marlene Galan Woods for the chance to take on Jay Feely, the former Arizona Cardinals kicker who won the Republican primary with Trump's endorsement. I'm Mike Hempen.
3: New Jersey officials are now investigating a major voter registration error. We get more details from correspondent Willie Nelson.
6: New Jersey Governor Mikey Sherrill says a software error in the state's motor vehicle system mistakenly registered roughly 6,600 non-citizens to vote between June 2023 and June 2024. Officials say about 400 of those individuals went on to cast ballots. The disclosure comes as President Trump has renewed his calls for stronger voter registration safeguards, including support for the Save America Act. Willie Nelson, Washington.
3: And you'll find more of these stories at townhall.com.
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9: 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So the biggest issue is having year-round workers.
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11: It's now time for Agriculture Perspectives. 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
0: Welcome to Ag Perspectives. I'm Lexi Bates, and today we have an episode of the Wheat's on Your Mind podcast hosted by Aaron Harries. In this episode, he hosts Brian Lytle, Vice President of Overseas Operations for U.S. Wheat Associates.
12: Brian Lytle joined U.S. Wheat Associates on July 1st, 2025, as Vice President of Overseas Operations, a role previously held by Mike Spear, who was named U.S. Wheat President upon the retirement of Vince Peterson. Brian brings 2 decades of experience in wheat trading and logistics, most recently serving as Director of Merchandising at United Grain Corporation in the Pacific Northwest. He began his career as a market analyst at CHS Hedging, and he is based in U.S. Wheat's Portland office. Brian also served as an industry representative on the Washington Grain Board before joining U.S. Wheat Associates, so he's been on both sides of the table. Brian, glad to have you on the podcast. Thanks for joining us.
13: Yeah, thank you, Aaron. That's quite a great introduction you gave me. I really feel honored to be here and happy to help out any way I can.
12: That's great to have you. Before we get into the market data, and since you're first time here on the podcast, why don't you tell us a little bit about yourself and how you came to U.S. Wheat Associates?
13: Yeah, absolutely. Longtime listener of the pod, first time caller, so thank you for having me. My journey to U.S. Wheat's been, as you described, kind of one through the industry side. I started with CHS back in the day. My first job was actually working in the pit at the Minneapolis Grain Exchange. So the first couple of years before the open outcry shut down, I was probably the last new person to the Minneapolis Grain Exchange pit. But that was a great experience to kind of get my feet wet. As you said, working for CHS Hedging was a great place to learn the business. A lot of customers that were co-ops, farmers, spring wheat growers across the Northern Plains. So good opportunity to learn the business and kind of get my feet wet. After that, I was able to get the opportunity to move out to the Pacific Northwest and work for United Grain. Started there as a junior spring wheat merchant, then was promoted to be the head of HRW and Durham trading, then the head of soft white wheat trading, and then eventually the director of all merchandising. So that was corn, beans, wheat, everything we did off the PNW plus our origination programs. So got a lot of cool opportunities to work overseas with buyers and work a lot with U.S. Wheat. So that's where I got familiar with the work U.S. Wheat does. Always held them in really high esteem. It was great to see how they had built such strong relationships with the customers. And when the opportunity came to join the team, Mike reached out about a year ago, and I couldn't pass up this opportunity. So it's been a busy first year, but I'm happy to be here.
12: Perfect resume for the position. You stepped into the role as VP of Overseas Operations right at the beginning of the last marketing year, July 1st, 2025. So we can jump right into it. We've just ended the marketing year on the end of May. That being your first year in that role, we had really good exports, near record exports for wheat. So go ahead and take credit for that.
13: Yeah, thank you. And you're welcome, everyone. No, just kidding, of course. Obviously, the hard work was done by the growers. I mean, it was producing such a great crop last year. big bushels, good quality. It really made the transition easy for me. We had buyers around the world lining up to get their hands on it. Obviously, the high production led to very attractive prices. And then, you know, 70 years of market development in a lot of these markets meant we were in the right place at the right time. So we were able to capitalize on that. Over 900 million bushels of export sales. It was a great year. We hit near records or records in a lot of markets. The customers were happy. The bushels were flying off the shelves. So it was a great first year to be here. Now, obviously, if I want to take credit for last year, I'm going to have to earn my keep this year. It's going to be a lot more challenging this year with the kind of inverse situation with production. Prices will be a lot higher, but that means we're going to have to take those customers that were so eager to buy very attractive price bushels last year and convert them into consistent buyers this year, even at higher prices. So we got our work cut out for us, that's for sure.
12: In a year where there was a lot of bushels and record crops in a lot of markets, the fact that customers did come to U.S. wheat, that still says a lot about their preference, doesn't it?
13: Yeah, I mean, I think the work that U.S. wheat's done, that the growers have done over the years, has really built such a strong reputation for U.S. wheat around the world. I mean, every market I go to, I hear the same story over and over again, and that they love our quality. They love the service they get from U.S. wheat, the technical support, the help with their bakers, the end-use customers. So it's a testament to all the work that's been done over the years that U.S. wheat has such a strong reputation in markets around the world. So when they were able to get the bushels at very attractive prices, they were eager as all get out. And then this year, I mean, the questions we're fielding now are, how can we continue to get this product, even with the higher price? How can we extract that value? And that's what we're shifting into this year with our work.
14: It's great to have you on Aaron's podcast. Next time we do this, hopefully we can have you here in the bunker with us. Look forward to getting you back out here to Kansas. You know, thinking about your timeline, you know, our timelines overlapped a little bit. I think that time you were at Minneapolis, that's about the time I was spending some time in Kansas City at the Board of Trade and seeing that transition happen with the open outcry to electronic trading. And your wealth of experience, I know the leadership transition that we're having at U.S. Wheat Associates with Mike coming on board and bringing you on board, everybody is super excited, but it was a double-edged sword because when you did take this position as Vice President of Overseas Operations, a lot of us were glad to see that, but boy, we sure missed having you on the commercial side and all the work that you did on the commercial side representing farmers. But glad to have you on board and glad Aaron was able to catch you because you have had a whirlwind first year traveling. And so I think he caught you in one of the 3 days that you aren't traveling this year. So that's great to have you in. But as you've gotten a chance to make that transition and you're super familiar already with U.S. Wheat Associates, but in your first year, how has that been seeing some of the activities from the U.S. wheat position versus the commercial position and those interactions with customers? And how's that transition been and seeing on the other side of the table?
13: Great question. Good comments, Justin. And just to revert back to the beginning there, yeah. Actually, the first time you and I met, I was just looking through some old paperwork here, was 2008 on the North Dakota crop tour. I got to ride with you back in those days. I was just a young buck getting in the business and you were kind of blazing a trail that was one to emulate. I followed you kind of going from the commercial side over to representing the producers. It's been a good transition for me. Yeah, I miss parts of being on the commercial side. There was a lot of great relationships and a lot of good business that got done, but over here on the U.S. wheat side, it's actually even more rewarding. It's one thing I always really loved about working with U.S. Wheat Associates was how well they interact with the customers. And those were the same customers I dealt with when I was on the commercial side. So getting to see how much respect they had for the in-country staff, the foreign offices, that's really what gave me the motivation to make this change. And I'm really glad I had the opportunity to do it. But as you said, it's been a whirlwind. We got 13 offices around the world. One of the things I said to Mike Spear, my boss, when I got on this position as Vice President of Overseas Operations, is I got to go out there and I got to go visit all the offices. These are the staff that I'm going to be working with. I want to make sure that they meet me in person, that we have an opportunity to connect and review strategy and make sure we're deploying our resources in the right way. So it has been a lot trying to get out there, not only visit all these offices, but go to the overseas buyers conferences and all the different opportunities to travel. So It's been busy, but it's been rewarding, and it's been worth it so far, I think.
12: Well, speaking of customers, Brian, I mean, let's looking back at the 25-26 marketing year, a couple of countries that always come to mind when we talk about hard red winter wheat in Kansas are Mexico and Nigeria. We just sent off a Nigerian trade team, a couple of gentlemen from Olam Milling. But boy, that last marketing year was huge for Mexico, 41.6 million metric tons, almost 153 million bushels. So we're talking about renegotiating USMCA. Mexico is a huge market for us. How healthy is that trade with Mexico, do you think? And what's the outlook for Nigeria?
13: Yeah, both were great markets for us last year. Big increases we saw. You know, Mexico up something like 40%, Nigeria up over 100% year-on-year change. Those were great. It was great to see and great to be a part of that. Now, as you said, we got some work to do ahead of us this year, starting with Mexico. Yeah, the USMCA trade negotiations are opening and ongoing. That is something as the wheat industry we want to see go smoothly. I think it's been a good deal for the U.S. wheat farmers. The numbers bear that out, and it's our number one export market. It's a market we invest a lot of resources in, and it's been a good return on investment so far. Obviously, in this heightened political environment with trade negotiations ongoing, we're just trying our best to keep supporting the customers in Mexico, making sure they're getting the value, the technical support they need, and we'll let the governments work out what they need to work out. Thankfully, we got one of the best policy guys in the business, Mr. Dalton Henry, working down there in Manhattan, co-sharing office space with you guys. So he'll stay on top of that for our growers, and we'll make sure that we support our side of the negotiation as best we can and make sure our customers get the value they need. Nigeria is a little bit of a different story. You know, it's more of a swing market, one that was a big U.S. market for a lot of years, but with the rise of the Black Sea exports 15 years ago, it's been one that's been a lot more competitive. Though it is one where we're seeing some inroads being made. It's definitely a growing market, a market where quality is starting to become more of a factor. You know, 15 years ago, it was price and price only, but that's starting to change. You know, companies like Olam, big international milling concerns, are trying to make sure that their flour brands, their wheat products are as good as anywhere in the world. So it is someplace where we see growth opportunities going forward. This year, we're going to have to see how we can convert those price buyers to quality buyers in a higher priced year. I think we faced stiff competition last year. You had record crops in places like Argentina, near record crops in the Black Sea. So even in that highly competitive environment, we were able to find market share, and hopefully we can hang on to that this year. But that's going to be our job for the next 12 months.
0: We'll pause for KFRM's planning forecast. More Ag Perspectives after this.

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1: I'm meteorologist Ryan Martin with a look at your 550 KFRM planning forecast. It is Wednesday. It's July the 22nd. Here's what's going on as we take a look at action across the nation's midsection. This forecast, very similar. Actually, it's unchanged from what we've talked about the past couple of days. That means we've got hit and miss moisture around, focusing moisture a little bit more heavily on areas to the north like Nebraska, southern South Dakota. But really, it's just the same setup with the exception of one thing I'm going to highlight here nearby. The next few days, the entire Intermountain West, all the way from central western Montana down through Arizona and New Mexico, is getting lit up with a nice flow of moisture coming straight up from the south. That's actually what's brewing some of the moisture that's kicking out to the east here, is this moisture that's really inundating the west. But still, good rounds of rain and thunderstorm in over Nebraska today. I think we'll see some hit and miss action over Nebraska tomorrow, coming down into northeast Kansas ever so slightly. And then we have another big round of moisture for Nebraska, heavy thunderstorms all the way down to about the US 50 corridor for the Thursday night and Friday time frame. Once we get into the weekend, Saturday and Sunday, it seems like moisture wants to settle a little bit farther south in over Oklahoma and Texas, but it's also decreasing coverage quite a bit. So I think from now through the end of the week, Nebraska has the ability to see anywhere from 1 to 3 inches of rain. Kansas, the northern half, can probably see anywhere from half to 1.5, southern half anywhere from 1/4 to 3/4, and then into Oklahoma, 1/10 to 3/4 of an inch from now through the end of the week. So that kind of gives you the gradient across the region. The rest of the weekend, so Saturday afternoon, Sunday, Monday, completely dry. We're going to keep that around into Tuesday as well before clouds increase Tuesday night. Showers and thunderstorms initially over Nebraska again, settling southward through Kansas and into Oklahoma through the rest of the week, but definitely taking more of a hit and miss vibe to it. As a matter of fact, I think the best area for precipitation next week, especially the second half of the week, is going to be eastern Colorado. Those folks can pick up anywhere from 1/4 to 1.5 inches of rain out of multiple areas that pop up through that time frame. The key here is temperatures. They want to remain elevated all the way through the next 2 weeks. I think the focal point for moisture also, as we get into that first full week of August, is going to be very active down over parts of Texas, Oklahoma, New Mexico. So look for plenty of moisture down that way through that August 2nd, 3rd, 4th, 5th time frame. That's the way your forecast is stacking up. I'm meteorologist Ryan Martin.
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4: Yeah, and I know in the Southeast Asia, you know, markets, those are something that have been a real strong point for U.S. wheat, and right in an area that you've worked really closely in, and in years like this, we're trying to maintain and grow that market share, whether it's the Philippines or Taiwan or Thailand, and those markets are so critical for U.S. wheat growers, even though we may get focused on what's going out of the Texas Gulf sometimes, but it's all impactful to the U.S. wheat farmer when we are able to move a bushel of wheat out of the United States. How are things looking in the Asia markets, Brian?
5: Yeah, good question, Justin. And to your point, yeah, rising tide floats all vessels, right? So a bushel of Montana HRW going off the P&W is just one less bushel that the Kansas farmer has to worry about coming to the mills down south. So we're all pulling in the same direction here. This year, it's going to be just like we're talking about with Nigeria. It's going to be interesting with the competition. Last year, we had record crop in Australia, but we still managed to do record volumes to some of the markets down there, thanks to the good work of our staff in Manila and Singapore. With the El Nino this year, we expect Australian production to take a setback that probably percentage-wise will not be much different than what we see here in the U.S. So hopefully that allows us to maintain that market share, even at elevated prices. the work we've done with the millers in Indonesia and the Philippines are some of our closest relationships in Asia. So I think the opportunities are there. Those markets are still growing, and they got a taste for U.S. wheat. The niche we occupy cannot easily be replaced thanks to all that technical support we've done over the years.
4: Yeah, so as you're getting so many touch points and in front of customers and people you've had relationships with for such a long time, you know, this environment you mentioned is just so unique with the geopolitical dynamics and everything that's happening globally. I'd just be curious, what are some of the first things that come up when talking to some of those people you have such good relationships with and talking about potential business? Is it wheat first? Is it geopolitical issues first? Or some of those guy points and in front of customers and people you've had relationships with for such a long time, you know, this environment you mentioned is just so unique with the geopolitical dynamics and everything that's happening globally. I'd just be curious, what are some of the first things that come up when talking to some of those people you have such good relationships with and talking about potential business? Is

0: the market for a long time and US Wheat doing the long-term market development. There's plenty of how's the family, how's the kids, when's the next time you're coming to town? We got to make sure we get together. And those relationships really carry a lot of weight in the world trade. Obviously, one of the things you didn't mention on your short list there, but is always front and center is price. That's something we don't control, but it's something that is ever present. Obviously, the millers and buyers are your mirror image of the growers. Price matters a lot. They just always have a bunch of reasons why price should be lower, just like our growers have a bunch of reasons why price should be higher. And we're trying to make sure we shift that conversation away from just, well, here's the price, what's the price tomorrow, to what's the value of the product? How can we help support you and make sure you're getting a better margin, not just a lower price? So there's a little bit of everything when it comes to these relationships. I think we're trying our best to make sure that these customers keep their eye on the ball, the long game here, that we want to make sure that they're building a better product, they're building loyalty with their customers. So no matter what the price of a bushel of wheat does, their customers are going to come with them because their product is better. And that's what we tell our farmers, and that's what we tell the mills overseas as well.
1: I appreciate you sharing that. And I'd like to maybe get your perspective also, and I know you watch global S&Ds and production and trajectories pretty closely. You know, what is, when you think about, you know, competition, and everybody's familiar with where we've seen Black Sea or Russian wheat and their increase in production and their where they're at on total exports and what that's meant to global world wheat trade. But if you narrow down more on what the projection of total global wheat trade is, what's your thoughts on, you know, 5 to 10 years and why there might be some optimism for U.S. wheat farmers as far as where, you know, has the low fruit already been picked on production and export side out of the Black Sea? And is that global wheat consumption increases, but so is global wheat trade? What's your thoughts on those type trajectories, Brian?
0: Think about this a lot, as I'm sure all of us in the business do. And I think something that's undersold is just how wildly bullish the demand side of the spectrum has been. I mean, we always focus on the competition and the supply. You know, like we talked about the last 15 years about Russian production going from 40 million tons to 90 million tons. Oh my gosh, that's so much additional. But you look at the world S&D and we're pretty much balanced. I mean, we've actually consumed more wheat than we've produced 3 of the last 5 years in the world, even with these big increases in the Black Sea, in Australia. I mean, last year, record crops in Argentina and Canada. I mean, the world absorbed this kind of without blinking an eye. So when you have years where we're going to have some setbacks in production, whether it's in the U.S. or other places around the world, the S&D is pretty well balanced. I mean, we got decent stocks this year, but the USDA says we're going to consume again this year more wheat than the world's going to produce. So I think the fact that the demand side has been so bullish is underrepresented in the conversation. We need to focus on that, that we need to keep figuring out ways to produce wheat and produce more wheat. Yeah, I would love it if the competition wasn't as strong, but I mean, that's just a symptom of having a world that likes wheat. It's number one calorie consumed in the world. It's a great source as far as carbohydrates go. It's a carbohydrate that includes protein. It has fiber. It's a healthy product that we I think undersell as an industry. I think as you go forward with a world population that might be leveling off a little bit, we got to find ways to increase that per capita consumption as we lose that tailwind of just population growth. But we're still going to have that for the next 20 years at least. And you got an aging population in the world that's going to be more interested in things like fiber and protein, things that wheat can provide. So I think going forward, wheat's got a great story. And we're going to continue to see the world want more of it. And we're going to find ways at U.S. Wheat that our wheat answers that world demand.
2: In that context, you know, of the bullish demand, it's disappointing that our hard red winter wheat production here in the United States just isn't going to match up with what it was last year. So as we enter this new marketing year, you know, those are the challenges we face on the supply side. What's the messaging that we can keep in front of our customers on a year like this where we're kind of short on our crop?
0: Yeah, Aaron, I think we got to continue to to demonstrate value.

0: I mean, again, we don't control price. No one controls the price. Really, what we're offering is a value proposition. How does the HRW out of Kansas, out of the U.S. Southern Plains, out of the United States, how does that stack up in the global matrix as far as end use value? And I think we stack up great. I mean, it's a high quality wheat. It's got good protein. It's generally low in moisture. It has great milling and baking characteristics. The world understands that. And yeah, at times there are cheaper alternatives, but that's going to cost you something on your end use when it comes for a lower input cost, but a lower quality product. Is that what your customers are going to want? Something I try and talk with mills and bakeries around the world. I mean, if your customer wants a lower quality product, then there are lower quality wheats out there you can definitely pursue. But everything I hear from customers around the world is their customers are demanding higher quality, better end use characteristics. And that's something at US Wheat, along with our partners here in the US, the great universities and labs, whether that's IGP, Wheat Marketing Center, NCI, the universities in Fargo, Manhattan, or Pullman, we're doing a great job producing good wheat. And we just need to make sure that our customers see that value.
1: Yeah, that's a great point. We did eyes open wide when we have our friends from Nigeria here at the Kansas Wheat Innovation Center, and they just see how much science goes into those varieties that farmers are growing and that we're keeping on the cutting edge of technology. So your outlook for the current marketing year then, you touched on it a little bit, but we're always looking for new markets and expanding markets. Give us kind of a preview of some places you're focusing in on.
0: Yeah, this year it's going to be, like you said, with the lower production in the Southern Plains, for HRW specifically, it's going to be focusing on retention. Going to those markets that we had the big gains in last year, whether that was places like Venezuela, Nigeria, Mexico, big increases in demand. How can we convert those customers to see, even at a higher price, you're still going to want U.S. wheat? And that's going to be the work we do consistently with millers and bakers. Are there blends we can produce that help? In these markets, we face stiff competition from places like Canada. But if you use a blend of 60% HRW and maybe 40% HRS, can we come closer to matching that price point with better end use quality? These are things we have millers and marketing staff around the world that are working with these customers to try and solve, and in essence, make sure that they're getting a better value than what they're getting from the competition. So it's going to be very focused year on customer retention. I think Latin America, Sub-Saharan Africa, we made good inroads last year, and now it's kind of a test that thesis. Can we get those customers to stick with us even in a higher priced year?
2: 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This has been an episode of the Wheat's on Your Mind podcast. I'm Lexi Bates reporting for KFRM. Have a great day.

0: Northwest Kansas News. I'm Chad Wolf with your Northwest Kansas update on 550 KFRM. Happy Thursday. Thank you for tuning in. Cloudy, cool start today. Today in Northwest Kansas, welcome. Change of pace, more weather details coming up here in just a second. But first, our top story in Northwest Kansas. Yesterday, around 12:44 Central Time, NWKS Radio reports law enforcement attempted a traffic stop on I-70 near Sherman County Road 26. During that stop, 9 suspects fled on foot, heading both north and south from I-70. Throughout the day, multiple law enforcement agencies searched the area near I-70 and mile marker 24 and just south of the interstate. Earlier in the afternoon, authorities did confirm the suspects were believed to be Hispanic males and warned area residents to remain alert, noting the suspects could be dangerous and may attempt to steal weapons, personal property, and or vehicles. Reports as of late last night say 3 of the 9 suspects who fled from law enforcement following that attempted traffic stop on I-70 were now in custody, but the search continues here today for the remaining 6. As of report time at about 7 o'clock this morning, no new information was available. All indications indicate the search continued throughout the evening for the 6 suspects that remain at large. Again, Sherman County officials encouraging folks to remain vigilant. If you see anyone or any vehicle appearing to be suspicious or out of place, do not approach them. Instead, call 911 immediately and provide as much information as possible. Other Northwest Kansas news, Northwest Kansas weather front, as mentioned at the top, kind of cloudy.
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0: Change of pace there, but we'll clear off, warm up, get breezy. Highs around 95 degrees. Could see those wind gusts up to 30 miles an hour again today in Northwest Kansas. Slight chance of an isolated shower or thunderstorm tonight in Northwest Kansas, but our best chance upcoming tomorrow night. Those chances have been on the increase the last couple of days. Tomorrow night's chance of rain around the area all the way up to 80%. We'll be back with more details on that upcoming tomorrow. By the way, warming up big time this weekend, even hotter than earlier this week. Temperatures well into the triple digits. Could see 105 around Northwest Kansas. We're heading to the Logan County Fair tonight in Oakley. Hope to see you there as well for your KFRM News. The Voice of the Plains, Chad Wolf reporting.
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2: News this hour at Town Hall. I'm Bob Agnew in Washington. It has to be done. That sober assessment today from President Trump as he prepared to depart for Dover Air Force Base. That's where he oversaw the dignified transfer of 4 American soldiers killed last week in the war with Iran.
3: They said, and all of them said very strongly, we cannot let Iran have a nuclear weapon. They won't have a nuclear weapon. So we're going to honor them and one of the hardest things to do. For me, it's one of the hardest things to do as a president, but has to be done.
2: It was a political victory for the president on Tuesday. That's when his endorsed candidate, Andy Biggs, captured the GOP nomination for Arizona governor.
4: Congressman Andy Biggs has won the Republican nomination for Arizona governor. Biggs overwhelmingly defeated fellow Congressman David Schweikert in the primary. He'll face Democratic Governor Katie Hobbs in what could be one of the closest governor races in November. Biggs is a fierce ally of President Trump and was endorsed by the president. Democrats are locked in a close primary contest in a battleground U.S. House district. Emergency physician Amish Shah is leading Marlene Galan Woods for the chance to take on Jay Feely, the former Arizona Cardinals kicker who won the Republican primary with Trump's endorsement. I'm Mike Hempen.
2: New Jersey officials are now investigating a major voter registration error. We get more details from correspondent Willie Nelson.
5: New Jersey Governor Mikey Sherrill says a software error in the state's motor vehicle system mistakenly registered roughly 6,600 non-citizens to vote between June 2023 and June 2024. Officials say about 400 of those individuals went on to cast ballots. The disclosure comes as President Trump has renewed his calls for stronger voter registration safeguards, including support for the Save America Act. Willie Nelson, Washington.
2: And you'll find more of these stories at townhall.com.
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8: 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David, thanks for joining us today.
9: Not a problem, Shelby. We're here in summer, and summer crops are out there growing. I've had the opportunity to kind of get across the state and seeing all stages of summer crops. I know some of the corn's tasseled out, and I saw some corn the other day that wasn't even knee-high, and I think I can honestly at this point say, Shelby, unfortunately, I think wheat harvest is, for some people, is still in the process of wrapping up, but in the middle of the summer.
8: David, as we are looking across the state, county committee nominations have opened up, and what are those for the state?
9: So our county committees, for those of the people that may not be familiar, they're a 3 to 5 member, depending upon the local area units that the they cover or represent for each county. But 3 to 5 member committees that are elected by other producers within that county or within those areas to represent the producers at the FSA office there. Again, these people are a lot of times making determinations on enrollments and applications and everything like that. So definitely is a very, very big role, you know, when they look at various appeals or relief cases they may have to see there. These are 3-year terms when they're elected. And when the area unit that comes up for election, it's terming out, you know, have opportunity for people to be nominated or nominate themselves being willing to serve in those areas there. So that deadline is August 3rd here. So coming up real fast, Shelby, get into the local office if you have questions on whether or not you could possibly be interested on nominating somebody or nominating or if you're willing to serve, but also make sure you're sure to be able to vote for those members there. So again, get into the local county office. That deadline is August 3rd.
8: What makes someone eligible to be nominated?
9: So basically, each of our counties are broken up into local area units, and basically these committee members are representing those regions of the county. And so those regions rotate, like I said, on a 3-year rotation there. So for a producer to qualify, they need to be located within the area that would be coming up for election that year. Again, all the producers within that county can vote on that committee on there, but to be actually being able to be nominated or run for that there, you need to be from that area unit. So you can represent that area of the county, essentially, Shelby.
8: And as you mentioned, those nominations closing August 3rd. However, a deadline that has passed, Base Acres that closed the 15th. And what's the next step for that?
9: So we had our acreage reporting due here July 15th, and I know our producers out there going through enrollment know that's an incredible busy time for our county offices out there. And so they were all getting producers that had reported those acres there. If a producer should have missed that deadline or if they are on a register, definitely make sure you're in touch with your county office that you can very quickly get that acreage report submitted there. But that acreage report, Shelby, for us, that gives us the foundation, lets us know what crops our producers out there planted and where they planted them at, grassland acres that they have and where they're located upon their operations. So many of our programs use that as a basis. But also, like you were kind of referencing, is those base acres, Shelby, there. That planted acres also goes into developing history. And recently with the base acre update, where passed underneath the Working Families Tax Cut Act, or some people refer to it as OBA as well, there was the 30 million additional base acres that Congress made available out here to states for producers there. So we've been working on that. And again, looking at that history between 2019 and 2023, what the producers, as reported in the acreage report, planted during those times there and where they could possibly update the base acres on that, Shelby.
8: Another notable program with FSA, Grassland CRP, and what's the involvement you're seeing from Kansas producers?
9: So, you know, Grassland CRP, always what I like to say is there's the three components of CRP. We have kind of a continuous CRP. A lot of times those are longer term contracts with FSA up to like a 15-year. And a lot of times they're much more targeted towards, could be even possibly like smaller acreage, maybe a waterway or a part of a field, something like that. And so that's our continuous CRP. Our general CRP is, again, kind of like by definition, general CRP, it's the broad acre sign-up, typically running around a 10-year sign-up period there, and definitely can encompass those full fields out there for our producers. Of course, our third one, like you mentioned, is our grassland CRP. Now, that's a little bit newer program for us, but I kind of like to call it, Shelby, that working conservation program there. So producers can sign up their pastures or grass areas they have, still continue to graze there, but they can qualify for the grassland CRP, developing a grazing plan or a conservation practice that they want to have out there on that there and qualify for the grassland CRP. So, you know, just for a little bit reference there, we had quite a few acres that was submitted underneath grassland CRP for Kansas there. But the one cap that we do deal with is the 27 million acre cap that's put in place there by Congress there. So there's actually, from a nationwide perspective, there was only about 1.9 million acres available for CRP, for additional acres in CRP before they become capped out. Kansas had, they have a few expiring acres this year as well, but we had over 95,000 acres accepted into the grassland CRP. Wish it would have been 100%, but we just ran too close up to the cap there. We only had about an 80% acceptance level, which I still think is really good there. But yes, you know, we came up and the administrator and their press release let us all know out there that essentially we hit the 27 million acre cap. They do generally keep just a few acres in reserve for slight deviations or fluctuations on that, but we're essentially at our 27 million acre cap. And that's why, as Kansas here, we only had that 80% acceptance level just because of hitting that acre cap.
8: And unfortunately, a program we can talk about for the Kansas Farm Service Agency, LFP, or Livestock Forage Program. And can you remind us what that does for producers?
9: Sure. Yeah, Livestock Forage Program, that's that unfortunate one that, and I say it that way, it is great to be able to assist our producers there, basically compensating them for lost forage production. What producers need to do is basically go in, talk to their county office there. It is based upon the drought monitor map, Shelby. So anytime a county hits a D3 drought designation on the drought monitor map, or if they've been in drought 2 or a D2 level for 4 weeks, that triggers the livestock forage program for our livestock producers in those counties there. You can go into the local county office there, ask about signing up. Again, some of the key things that we need is basically some type of inventory, showing how many animals you had out there on that. They do have some time to sign up. Obviously, we hope those drought levels, D3 or that D2 in 4 weeks, we hope they disappear. But the producers actually have clear until March of next year to report that there. The only thing I'm going to caution producers on that, I hope you have all your accurate records if you wait clear till March of next year to be able to, help us know how many livestock you had out in the pasture there. So it's always good to come in a little bit earlier so you can provide that inventory count for our local offices on that program.
8: And a lot of times when I think livestock for Kansas, I think of cattle, but does this qualify for other species as well?
9: No, absolutely it does, and that's why I kept it. I am just like you, Shelby. I kind of think of cattle when I talk about livestock. But no, this also qualifies for other species out there that utilize, again, it's a forage program. So in other words, it's when effectively we lose forage. So obviously any people out there that have possibly sheep, goats, any type of livestock that depends upon that livestock or upon that forage production there, they can also qualify for the livestock forage program.
8: As you look ahead, David, what's on deck for the agency?
9: We're eagerly anticipating and hopeful, as I know many of our producers are as well, that we do have a new farm bill to implement here this year or later this year. The current one will expire here at the end of September there. So definitely looking forward to that. You know, one of the things that the secretary has said and we have been fast working on, there's some last factors on the Working Families Tax Cut Act, or OBA as it's referenced there, that we're implementing there. In fact, just this recently of livestock forage program now qualifying for just 4 weeks of D2. That actually used to be 6 weeks underneath the old program, Shelby, but also the 30 million base acre update as well as part of OBA. So we're busy working on implementing that there, coming down. And of course, the big one with that is going to be that base acre update, as I kind of alluded to earlier there, that many of our producers or landowners right now should already have an email or a postcard in the mail, basically saying that these are the acres that you're qualifying to add onto your base acres based upon that history production in 2019. So for those landowners out there that may have not received something yet, or do you have questions, absolutely go into that county office and have that discussion with them. So busy time there, implementing all those things there. And of course, never know what might else be coming through, but that's what Kansas FSA is about. We're like our producers out there, adaptable and ready to meet any challenge.
8: David, I appreciate you taking the time to join us today.
9: Thank you, Shelby.
8: That was Executive Director of the Kansas Farm Service Agency, David Shim. We're cutting to a short break now, but we'll be right back.
10: There have been so many changes over the last 100 years, but the one thing that has remained the same is Robson Oil Company and their commitment to their customers. They still serve Kansas farms and communities with gasoline, diesel fuel, and farm and industrial lubricants. Robson Oil Company, 100 years strong, putting you, the customer, first.
11: I tell a story about when I was leaving the house with the kids and I was in a rush and I hit my shoulder on a coat rack, left a black and blue mark.
12: That's Counselor Deborah Falada on Focus on the Family Minute about healing the deep wounds in your soul.
11: And later that evening, John came over to give me a hug. He didn't know that there was a bruise there. He pushed up against it and I reacted, like, ow, you know, pushed him away. This is what we do with our emotional sore spots, our emotional wounds. You may not have caused the wound, but you get close enough to me to push on it. And when you get close enough to me in relationships or say something or do something that's going to push on that wound, I'm going to react. But what if the reaction is God revealing something that he wants to heal in me?
12: More insights from Deborah Falada today on communicating about what's really going on in your heart at familyminute.org.
13: Now time for a look at the weather for this Wednesday, July 22nd. In Nebraska tonight, mostly cloudy with scattered showers and storms expected, lows in the upper 50s to around 60. And on Thursday, partly to mostly cloudy with a chance for showers and storms, highs reaching into the 90s. In Oklahoma tonight, partly cloudy skies with isolated showers and storms possible, lows in the mid-70s. And on Thursday, mainly sunny skies with the highs in the upper 90s to lower 100s. In Kansas tonight, partly to mostly cloudy with shower and storm chances, especially for the northern and western portions of Kansas, lows in the low to mid-60s. And on Thursday, a mix of clouds and sun with showers and storms possible in the north and east, highs in the upper 70s to around 80 across the state. And that's been a look at the weather on KFRM.
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15: Some of the challenges in the food as medicine space. Hello, I'm Megan Grebner with Healthy Living on Brownfield. The investment into food as medicine and charitable foods has made a difference in the lives of those who are food insecure. But Melanie Hall, a registered dietitian and the chief health research and evaluation officer for Feeding America, says there are some challenges with widespread implementation of the program. For example, who pays?
16: We are doing work following policy, trying to understand what are ways to make sure that as our members become capable of doing this work, that there are ways to make sure we offset costs so that we can sustain this work long term.
15: She tells Brownfield,
16: if you really think about and understand that connection between health and food insecurity and access to food, it makes sense that this is integrated into the healthcare system. Someone who's food insecure incurs on average $1,600 a year more than someone who is not food insecure. The need to scale is tremendous. And as far as the opportunity right now, there's a lot of work we are doing internally to prepare our members that want to step into this place and build their capacity and their capability to find these partnerships with healthcare providers and provide this type of service in their community.
15: I'm Megan Grebner with Healthy Living on Brownfield.
2: 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Here's Rocky Downing.
17: Some middle-of-the-week random thoughts. Maybe things you've thought about, contemplated. Maybe things that you're wondering why in the world we're even bringing it up. Like if quizzes are quizzical, what are tests? Let you figure that one out on your own. You know, health nuts are going to feel kind of silly someday when they're lying in hospitals dying of nothing. Similar to the people who used to eat a lot of natural foods until they found out that most people die of natural causes. As far as mental health, I think everyone could take a lesson from the weather. It pays zero attention to any criticism. It's going to do what it does regardless of your plans. You ever notice some people are kind of like slinkies? Not really good for anything, but you still can't help but smile when you see one tumble down the stairs. And a solid rule in life: the easiest way to find something lost around the house is to buy its replacement. I bet we've all been there. Have a randomly wonderful Wednesday. I'm Rocky Downing.
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19: Can you get damages for extreme embarrassment that was not deliberately caused? The court may have blushed at that question in the case of the misunderstood motor car. I'm Curtis Howard with today's Point of Law. Sandra Miller was a music student at St. Emilio College. She was not bad-looking, but due to a very strict upbringing, she was a bit mousy. She was also very, very rich, a fact she never mentioned, not even to Miles Nelson, St. Emilio's star quarterback, with whom she was madly in love. Miles never really noticed her and completely missed the little hint she dropped about not being busy Tuesday or Wednesday nights, but she hung around anyway. Then one afternoon, while the gang was consuming pizzas, Miles said, "If there's anything I'd give an eyeball for, it's to just for once drive a Busoni sports car. Man, that is the world's greatest automobile." Sandra immediately went to the city's most expensive automobile dealer, wrote a very large check, and drove away in a new red Busoni sports car. There were no available parking spaces near her apartment, so she parked in a nearby vacant lot. Then she looked up Miles at the school library where he worked and said, "Miles, I just bought a Busoni sports car. Would you do me a favor and show me some of the fine points of driving it?" Miles stared at her. "Impossible! You didn't buy anything like it." Sandra smiled. "Walk three blocks with me, and you'll see for yourself." Miles did, but when they got to the lot where she'd parked the car, it wasn't there. Miles roared with laughter. "Great joke, kid. You really fooled me. See you later." Sandra wanted to die and be buried under a concrete sidewalk. She hadn't noticed the sign there, "No parking, we'll tow," and she had been towed. She ransomed the car, then went home and cried for 3 days. When she learned her joke was all over the campus, she sued the towing service for trespassing on her property. Her attorney told the court, "The towing company had no right to remove Sandra's car from private property. They're responsible for damages, which include mental suffering, anguish, and acute embarrassment. Sandra should get a very substantial award." The towing company's attorney said, "This trespass was only to remove the car from the posted premises. There was no malice or ill will behind the act. Therefore, the kind of damages Sandra wants cannot be allowed." What would you do about the misunderstood motor car? Can you get damages for embarrassment that was not deliberately caused? No, said the Washington Supreme Court. Plainly, Sandra suffered deeply over this event, but damages for pain of this kind is not usually compensated. It is only where there is malice or intention to cause hurt or mental anguish. Here, there was no such intention. Therefore, she cannot recover damages for the trespass to her property. It's a point of law.
20: 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That's why we're proud to be part of communities like Brookville, Smolin, and Assyria. Thank you for tuning in to the Voice of the Plains, AM 550 KFRM.
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22: 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This is Lonnie Pates with USDA's Market News Service in St. Joseph, Missouri, with your local Kansas elevator grain bids for this Wednesday. For corn at Country Elevators in Kansas, Northwest Region, 412 to 444. Southwest at 427 to 462. In the South at 467. In the West, 417 to 432. Central Region at 422. Moving on to terminal elevator bids for corn in Kansas. Northeast Region at 460. Southern Region at 417 to 432, and the East at 447, Central Region at 412 to 422. Moving on to sorghum bids at Country Elevators in Kansas. Northwest Region, 357 to 407, Southwest at 367 to 402, in the South at 390, in the West 362 to 382, and the Central Region at 368. Moving on to terminal elevator bids for sorghum in Kansas. Southern Region at 362 to 392, in the East at 410, Central Region at 392 to 415. Moving on to soybean bids at Country Elevators in Kansas. Northwest Region at 1119, Southwest at 1119 to 1136, Southern Region at 1168, and in the West at 1091. Moving on to terminal elevator bids for soybeans in Kansas. Northeast Region at 1253, Southern Region 1168 to 1283, in the East at 1213, Central Region at 1163. Now let's move on to the mills and processor bids for soybeans in Kansas. In the Eastern Region at 1249, southern region at 1303, and the southeast region at 1288. Moving on to hard red winter wheat bids at country elevators in Kansas. In the northwest and western region at 699 to 704, southwest region at 694 to 709, the southern region at 689, and the central region at 699. Moving on to terminal elevator bids for hard red winter wheat in Kansas. Southern region at 704 to 736, in the east at 729, the central region at 732 to 739. Moving on to hard white wheat bids at country elevators in Kansas. Northwest region at 704, southwest region 664 to 699, in the west at 689 to 704. Did have a terminal elevator bid for hard white wheat in the southern region of Kansas at 736. Moving on to the Nebraska Daily Elevator Grain Report for this Wednesday. For corn in Nebraska, northeast region 424 to 425, northwest region 428 to 482, southwest region at 422 to 439, southern region at 419 to 433, in the east at 416 to 436, central region at 414 to 445, the southeast region at 428 to 442. Moving on to sorghum bids in Nebraska. Northwest region at 312 to 372, in the southwest 362, southern region 402, in the east 342, central region at 372, and the southeast region at 407. Moving on to soybean bids in Nebraska. Northwest region 1144 to 1171, southwest region 1108 to 1148, southern region 1163 to 1189, in the east at 1192 to 1201, central region 1168 to 1184, southeast at 1174 to 1191. Moving on to the hard red winter wheat bids in Nebraska. Northwest region at 684 to 704, southwest 694 to 719, in the south at 720, central region 694, and the southeast region 704 to 724. And that's been a look at your daily elevator grain bids in Kansas and Nebraska today. This has been Lonnie Pates with USDA's Market News Service in St. Joseph, Missouri. Have a great day, everyone.
0: This is Brady Womack reporting for the Oklahoma Department of Agriculture and the Federal State Market News Services for your closing cash grain market report for Wednesday, July the 22nd. The ending off-week bid is up 30.5 at 873.5. The September Kansas City futures bid is 763.5. The basis for the golf bid is $1.10 over the September Kansas City futures bid. December Kansas City wheat is up 29.5 at 779. State elevators are 30 higher to the range of 673 to 718 per bushel. Those individual elevator bids beginning with the northwestern part of the state was Buffalo at 708, Cherokee 718, Hooker 698, E 693, Shattuck 688. In the most central part of the state, Alva 713, Manchester 708, Perry 715, Ponca City 713. In the southwestern part of the state, El Dorado 688, Frederick 703, Hobart 698, Lawton 708, Temple 718. In the south central, Davis 673. In the western part of the state, Clinton and Weatherford both at 703, Gary, O'Keen, and Watonga all three at 708. In the central part of the state, Banner 713, El Reno and Okarchi both at 708, Stillwater 715. In other markets across the state, the close on Wednesday, July the 22nd, Milo bids and state elevator reported 9 higher in the range of 362 to 392 per bushel. Soybean bids in Oklahoma quoted 23 higher in the range of 1111 to 1173 per bushel. Corn across the state was quoted 9 higher in the range of 427 to 487 per bushel. At the Chicago Board of Trade, corn futures for September is up 9.25 at 462. December corn is up 9.5 at 484.75. Soybean futures for August is up 13.5 at 1233. September soybean is up 15.5 at 1226. For cotton, mid-grade 41, leaf 4, step 34, cotton, southwestern Oklahoma, average 60.13 per pound. That does conclude our cash grain market report. And this is Brady Womack reporting for the Oklahoma Department of Agriculture and the Federal State Market News Services.
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4: This is Kim Fritzmeyer with your Central Kansas Report on KFRM. Acme Scrap has expanded its facility while honoring a legacy that has served the Great Bend community for more than 70 years. K&L Recycling has invested more than $1 million in a new 7,500-square-foot recycling facility. The new building was designed to provide customers with a cleaner, safer, and more efficient experience while creating an improved workplace for employees. The investment also reflects the company's belief that recycling facilities can be modern, professional, and an asset to the communities they serve. Acme Scrap began as Acme Pipe and Steel in the 1950s when Ben and Ruth Posnick founded the business in Great Bend. During the past year, Acme Scrap has served more than 20,000 customers and purchased approximately 26 million pounds of recyclable scrap metal. For more than 20 years, Acme Scrap and K&L Recycling have partnered with Cans for Kids, providing collection trailers, transportation, and recycling services that have helped that organization raise funds benefiting children and families throughout Central Kansas. The Kansas Oil and Gas Museum has opened its new Tom and Carol Larson Event Center, expanding both its educational mission and its role as a gathering place for the community. The museum's newest addition in Great Bend was created to respond to a growing community need for event space, allowing the museum to host weddings, meetings, educational programs, safety trainings, community gatherings, and other special events, while generating additional support for the museum's long-term sustainability. While the Great Bend Chamber of Commerce recently joined museum owners, supporters, and community partners for a ribbon cutting celebrating the expansion, the milestone builds on decades of local investment, volunteer leadership, and a shared commitment to preserving Kansas's oil and gas industries. The museum was founded in 1990 and has spent more than three decades documenting the people, innovations, and discoveries that helped shape Barton County and much of the state. Visitors can explore every phase of oil and gas production, from geology and drilling to refining and manufacturing, while also touring the Kansas Oil and Gas Hall of Fame, which now recognizes 109 industrial pioneers whose contributions helped fuel generations of economic growth in Kansas. Hutchinson Correctional Facility's Garden for Good program has been producing fresh vegetables for the community since 2012. Now in its 14th year, the two-acre garden provides thousands of pounds of fresh produce annually to local food banks, pantries, and community organizations. Angela Pinner, the director of the Reno County Food Bank, said the partnership has become an important resource for families facing food insecurity. The food bank has recently received potatoes, onions, and cabbage from the garden. Produce is also used to feed the prison population, sold to employees, and donated to organizations including the Reno County Food Bank, Pretty Prairie Food Bank, Washington Heights Senior Apartments, and the local soup kitchen. The goal this year is to harvest 40,000 pounds of produce and donate nearly 30,000 pounds. The garden produces a wide variety of fruits and vegetables. 25 incarcerated residents participate in the gardening program, with each maintaining a small personal garden plot in addition to working in the community garden. Participants have already earned Master Gardener certification through Case State Extension, while another group is currently working towards certification, which could help participants find employment in landscaping, nurseries, and greenhouses after their release. This has been Kim Fritzmeyer with your Central Kansas Report on KFRM, 550 AM, the voice of the Plains.
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13: Now time for the Ag News for this Wednesday, July 22nd. USDA Rural Development has certified the Farmers Innovation Fund as a rural business investment company, expanding private investment opportunities for agricultural technology in rural America. The fund will connect early-stage companies with farmers to test new technologies under real-world conditions before they reach the broader marketplace. USDA says the approach is designed to speed innovation while reducing the risk of adopting new tools on the farm. Deputy Undersecretary Joe Gilson says USDA is putting farmers first and driving investment to rural communities to ensure American agriculture leads the world in innovation. Backed primarily by farm credit institutions, the Farmers Innovation Fund aims to accelerate technologies that improve farm productivity, profitability, and resilience while strengthening U.S. agricultural supply chains. The certification is part of USDA's Rural Business Investment Program, which helps channel private capital to businesses and entrepreneurs serving rural communities. Rising fuel prices and uncertainty in global energy markets are renewing attention on E15 gasoline. The Renewable Fuels Association's new voter poll shows record support for allowing the higher ethanol fuel blend to be sold year-round. RFA President and CEO aims to use the data to get year-round E15 legislation across the finish line in the Senate.
7: We've been sharing these results, of course, with members of Congress, especially on the Senate side, to remind them that your constituents want year-round access to E15. They understand it's a lower-cost fuel. They understand it's going to save them some money at the pump. And I think, you know, one of the reasons we're seeing these record levels of support and such interest in E15 right now is what's happening in the Middle East and the Strait of Hormuz. It's closed and then it's open and then it's closed. And we got oil prices back above $80 a barrel again, and we got gas prices averaging $4 a gallon at the pump again. So I think there's a lot of attention, a lot of focus about gas prices right now. It is certainly something that's on voters' minds, and when they see the potential for a lower cost option and a way to save some money, they're very interested in that.
13: Cooper says that support isn't limited to one political party.
7: People who identify as Republicans, 73% of them support passage of this legislation in Congress. And guess what? On the Democratic side, 73% of them also support passage of that legislation. So it is not a partisan issue. And I think we saw evidence of that when the House voted on this legislation back in May. It was a bipartisan vote. We had almost as many Democrats voting in favor of passing that bill as we did Republicans, and they were from all over the country. So I think this is one of those few issues today that is not partisan, and is certainly something that I think everyone can agree on is, hey, we need to be embracing domestically produced fuels. We need to boost our energy security, and we need to give consumers lower cost options at the pump.
13: He says affordability remains one of the strongest selling points for the fuel.
7: Yeah, so today about 5,000 stations are already selling E15, 5,000 gas stations. And that sounds like a lot, but then when you consider that nationwide there are somewhere around 120,000 gas stations, it's still a very small share of the market. But where it is being offered, we're seeing E15 priced often 20 cents, sometimes 30 cents, sometimes 40 cents, sometimes more than that, lower than E10, which is kind of the regular gasoline that everybody's used to. So when you can show lawmakers, and certainly when you can show consumers a 25 or 30 cent per gallon savings with E15, that gets their attention, and it's something they're very interested in pursuing.
13: Beyond potential savings at the pump, Cooper says E15 also offers environmental benefits.
7: And there's been a tremendous amount of research done on this. E15 is the most tested fuel in the history of the United States. And all that research shows that you get emissions benefits or emissions reductions when you replace E10 gasoline with E15. You're reducing emissions of those tailpipe pollutants that lead to smog formation and cause asthma and other human health issues. And it also reduces greenhouse gas emissions, which, of course, is very important, especially for members of Congress on the left side of the aisle. So it is a good story. It's a win-win. It's a lower prices for consumers. It's cleaner air.
13: Cooper also addresses one of the most common concerns surrounding E15, its impact on fuel economy.
7: We see, you know, lots of myths and misinformation out there that, well, if we use E15, you're going to have to fill up your car more often because it has less energy density than E10. Again, this has been tested, and not by us. It's been tested by the University of California, Riverside. It's been tested by the automakers. It's been tested by the Department of Energy. And they find there may be a 1% difference in fuel economy. So you might get 30 miles per gallon using E10. That means you might, you know, you'd be expected to get 29.5 miles per gallon with E15. So you're really not giving anything up. In fact, some of the research shows that some vehicles get better fuel economy when they're using E15. So it's really a non-issue, but it is one of those myths that's out there that we have to continue to push back on.
13: Cooper says the message is resonating well beyond traditional ethanol-producing states. The Renewable Fuels Association has been meeting with Senate offices representing California, Washington, Oregon, New Mexico, New Hampshire, the Carolinas, and Florida.
7: Typically what happens when you walk into those offices is they say, well, we don't really have a dog in the fight. We don't really have much corn production. We don't have a lot of corn farmers in our states. We don't have any ethanol plants. And our response to that is, but you do have drivers. And you have lots of working families that are looking for lower cost options at the pump. This polling data bears that out. It shows that they are very interested in this issue, and they want access to this lower cost fuel. And typically by the time we leave those offices, you know, that message has resonated. And those senators understand that, yeah, you know, you're right. This could be an option to help voters, help consumers in my state reduce their spending at the pump.
13: That again was the Renewable Fuels Association president and CEO. And that's been the Ag News for this Wednesday, July 22nd. I'm Lexi Bates reporting for KFRM, 550 AM, the Voice of the Plains.

0: And now the Daily News Drop. Wall Street snapping a three-day losing streak on Tuesday, led by a powerful comeback in semiconductor stocks as investors returned to artificial intelligence. The Dow Jones climbed 385 points, the S&P gained nearly 66, and the Nasdaq surged 329 points. SanDisk soaring more than 14%, Western Digital up 12.5%, and Micron added more than 12% as bargain hunters piled back into chip makers. And the rally came despite rising oil prices, as investors instead focused on upcoming earnings reports from Alphabet, Intel, and Texas Instruments. Analysts say the rebound suggests confidence is back in the AI sector. A lot of artificial intelligence news today. Will continue with this. A research firm that gained national attention for warning about AI's impact on white-collar jobs now says the next winners in artificial intelligence may not be the usual suspects. Citrini Research believes instead of chasing the biggest names, investors should focus on companies building the infrastructure behind AI's next phase. Its top picks include Qualcomm, which it says could become a major player in AI data centers, not just smartphones. GitLab, because its software helps developers manage complex AI-generated code. And Meta is also a favorite. Citrini argues the company's billions of dollars in AI investments will ultimately generate stronger long-term revenue growth. The next AI stock winner may be the companies quietly building those tools and infrastructure that power the AI revolution, not necessarily the ones grabbing the biggest headlines. As reported in the Financial Times, Matt Security has raised $35 million in Series A funding, bringing its total funding to more than $50 million. Founded by veterans of Wiz and Microsoft, Matt is building an open agentic platform designed to help enterprises detect, investigate, and respond to AI-scale cyber attacks. Mate says adoption among Fortune 500 enterprises has helped drive growth of more than 500% since the third quarter of 2025. Google expanding its AI lineup with three new Gemini models designed to make artificial intelligence faster, cheaper, and more useful for businesses, especially in cybersecurity. The company unveiled Gemini 3.6 Flash, an upgraded version built for coding, research, and other complex tasks. It's also introduced Gemini 3.5 Flash Lite, fastest and least expensive model for high-volume AI jobs. The announcement coming as Google races to keep pace with growing competition in the artificial intelligence market. One notable omission, the company's flagship Gemini 3.5 Pro model, it remains delayed as engineers continue testing those improvements. U.S. Department of Ag is launching a $500 million program aimed at helping independent ranchers and smaller meat processors as the cattle industry battles historically tight supplies and the growing threat of the new world screwworm. I'll have more on that in just a second. The new SPUR program will invest in expanding processing capacity at U.S.-owned facilities, reducing reliance on the four companies that process roughly 85% of the nation's beef. Officials say the goal is a stronger, more resilient domestic food supply chain. Well, the fight against the flesh-eating New World screwworm continues, as officials warn now feral hogs could help spread the parasite beyond Texas. More than 30 cases have been confirmed in livestock and a dog, prompting increased surveillance, livestock movement restrictions, and the continued release of those sterile flies to stop the pest. While there is no food safety risk to consumers, I'm told, the parasite does pose a major economic threat to cattle producers if it spreads any further. I'm Jeff Vaughn. That's your Daily News Drop.
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3: Hello, good day, everyone. This is Lonnie Pates with USDA's Market News Service in St. Joseph, Missouri, with your closing livestock market report for this Wednesday. Did have a little bit of trade in Nebraska today on the dress side of things at $365. That would be $15 lower when compared to the bulk of last week's trades. Last week in Nebraska. Hello, good day, everyone. This is Lonnie Pates with USDA's Market News Service in St. Joseph, Missouri, with your closing livestock market report for this Wednesday. Did have a little bit of trade in Nebraska today on the dress side of things at $365. That would be $15 lower when

0: to 238. Now let's head on over and have a look at the boxed beef cutout closings. Choice cutout closed the day at 363.50, down 341 for the day. Select at 350.57, down $3.66 for the day, putting the choice select spread at $12.93. There were 116 loads traded today, with 70 choice, 17 select, and 29 loads of trimmings and grindings. On the cutter cow cutout, that current value at $356.48, which is up 18 cents from yesterday and is right at $6 more than the USDA select. On the boneless processing beef, there were 14 loads traded nationally today. Moving on to the livestock slaughter under federal inspection. Cattle slaughter today estimated at 95,000 head. That's 13,000 less than a week ago and 21,000 less than a year ago. The week to date, Monday through Wednesday, for cattle slaughter comes in at 300,000 head. Moving on to slaughter hogs for today, estimated 479,000 head. That's 5,000 more than a week ago and 8,000 more than a year ago, putting the Monday through Wednesday week to date at 1,380,000 hogs. On the National Daily Pork Report, there were 304 loads traded. The carcass was valued at $103.50, down $1.32 from yesterday's close. On the National Daily Direct Hog Report, there were right at 10,000 head of negotiated sales today. Those barrels and gilts were 86 cents higher on the day. Base price ranged from $96 to $102.50, with a daily weighted average hog carcass price of $101.08 and a 5-day rolling average dress price of $100.26. Now let's head on over and have a look at the closes at the Chicago Mercantile Exchange. In the live cattle, the August contract, down $3.47 at $223.20. The October, down $4.02 at $219.20. The December, down $4.10 at $218.80. Moving on to the feeder cattle, the August, down $8.37 at $341.17. The September, down $8.77 at $336.20. And the October, down $9.72 at $329.85. Moving on to the lean hog contracts, the August, down 5 cents at $101.45. The October, up 22 cents at $88.35. And the December, up 57 cents at $79.85. Moving on to the corn, September up 9.25 at $4.62, new crop December up 9.5 at $4.84.75, and the March up 9.25 at $5.25 per bushel. Moving on to the soybeans, August closed the day 13.5 higher at $12.33, September 15.5 higher at $12.26, and new crop November up 16.25 at $12.39. Moving on to the hard red winter wheat, September up 30.5 at $7.63.5, December up 29.5 at $7.79, and the March up 28.75 at $7.91. And that's been a look at your closing markets for this Wednesday. This has been Lonnie Pates with USDA's Market News Service in St. Joseph, Missouri. Have a great day, everyone.
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2: The Kansas Sports Spotlight takes a shine on Central Plains High School and the newly named Stiles Family Court. Of course, the career of Jackie Stiles at Claflin High School on her way to Southwest Missouri State and into the WNBA is legendary. A high school All-American. The first NCAA women's basketball player to score more than 1,000 points in a season her senior year when she was named the Wade Trophy winner for best women's basketball player in the college ranks. She also won 14 individual state titles in track and field, a state record that still stands. You can then move on to her dad, Pat Stiles, who won 8 consecutive state championships and 138 straight victories, the most impressive and dominant run ever seen in the state of Kansas.

0: The legacy of the Stiles family now set in the home basketball court for Central Plains, the Oilers. Stiles Family Court in the Kansas Sports Spotlight.
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5: Well, hi once again, everyone. John Evie with this Southwest Kansas update, checking first with the National Weather Service out of Dodge. A very hot day yesterday, and more of that weather forecast continuing, but the Weather Service telling us yesterday, Medicine Lodge with a 106, Liberal reporting 104, and then Dodge and Garden, both reporting highs of 99 degrees. Now, again, today's high, those hot conditions continuing, folks, high 95. Now, windy conditions in the forecast, southeasterly winds 10 to 18 miles an hour. They could be gusting up near 28 miles an hour this afternoon in some places. Tomorrow's high near 100. Southerly winds 17 to 21 miles an hour, and they say tomorrow those gusts could be near 30 miles an hour. And then Thursday night, just a slight chance of some precip, and we just hope and pray that that slight chance can change into a high chance of precip. Friday 95, Saturday 99, Sunday back up to 103 possibly. Well, we know the county fairs are continuing in this hot weather, and taking a look at our list that we have, fairs underway, Finney County Fair, and also a reminder tonight, it's the Finney County KPRA Rodeo. Also fairs going on, Hamilton County Fair, Grant County Fair, Pawnee County Fair, Kearney County Fair, the Haskell County Fair, also folks in Gray County with their fair, Kiowa County, Meade County, and Scott County, along with Ness County. We know the folks in Barber County are scheduled to get their fair underway tomorrow. Reminding, I think we reported maybe an early date for that Seward County Five-State Fair. That's still, as always, in early August. Well, a special conversation that we'd like to have about a very important ATV safety rider course coming up Thursday, August 6th. We want to announce it plenty of time early. Again, 2 sessions, 9 a.m. to noon or 1 p.m. to 4 p.m. Now, these are 2 3-hour sessions, class size limited to 8. Per session. Now, this is for ages 10 and up, and also adults are welcome. It takes place at the Gray County Fairgrounds in Cimarron. Now, they're asking you to register again by Thursday, July 30th at the Gray County Extension Office. Their number, 855-3821, 855-3821. Just some important details. It's important that you do get registered if you are.
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5: 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Again, Gray County Extension is your contact place, and you'll need to register by July 30 to get more information. 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Folks, that's a report from Southwest Kansas. Again, please be safe out there and look out for that coworker and neighbor. This is John Avey with your local update.
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9: News this hour from Town Hall. I'm Keith Peters in Washington. A major nuclear agreement is set to be signed with a key ally in the Middle East. Willie Nelson reports.
10: The U.S. and Saudi Arabia have reached a commercial agreement allowing American companies to operate civilian nuclear power facilities on Saudi soil. The deal could support artificial intelligence data centers and other energy needs. It is expected to be signed soon and could irritate Iran, which insists on its own right to a civilian nuclear program. Willie Nelson, Washington.
9: President Trump went to Dover Air Force Base today to participate in the dignified transfer of four American soldiers who were killed last week in the Iran conflict. The president told reporters Americans support the war with Iran.
11: Well, Americans aren't against the war. A poll just came out. Americans don't want high gasoline prices, but they're not against the war. That just came out loud and clear in a poll. Nobody wants Iran to have a nuclear weapon. Do you want Iran to have a nuclear weapon? You think it's good? Go ahead.
9: President Trump-backed Republican candidates in Arizona swept the state's primaries last night.
12: President Trump and the late Charlie Kirk both had endorsed Congressman Andy Biggs, and he won his primary for governor. He will face the current Democrat Governor Katie Hobbs in November. In District 1, which covers northeastern Maricopa County and is the wealthiest district in Arizona, the president endorsed former NFL kicker Jay Feely, and he won. And to the much-watched District 4, which includes the Phoenix suburbs of Tempe and Mesa, Democrat socialist Kai Newkirk lost by 30 points to four-time incumbent Greg Stanton. Newkirk believes in sanctuary cities and wanted to abolish ICE. Laura Winters reporting.
9: On Wall Street, the Dow down by 6 points. The Nasdaq dropped 146. The S&P 500 lower by 10. Oil trading near $86 a barrel. 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
14: It's Shay Smith with KFRM, and it's time to take a look at your Kansas news today in your evening Kansas Journal entry. A new Medicaid waiver in Kansas will help reduce the list of people with disabilities waiting for care. Through the Kansas Department for Aging and Disability Services, the Community Supports Waiver allows up to $20,000 in services like therapies and employment support. The amount of services depends on the degree of need. Democrat State Senator Pat Petty says the waiver has been a long-term goal.
15: That's been a constant question about how do we provide services, but also work to reduce the waiting list without making it unsustainable.
14: The program begins October 1st. The Kansas Department for Aging and Disability Service anticipates an enrollment of 500 individuals. A new Kansas law makes it illegal for drivers to handle their cell phone while driving in school zones and active construction areas. A Kansas law is already on the books banning texting while driving, but now any use of a cell phone while driving in school and construction zones with workers present will lead to a warning with fines coming in 2027. Here's what Kansas Governor Laura Kelly said about this law during a ceremonial signing of the legislation.
16: This law will make it safer for Kansas children as they travel to and from school, whether it's walking, biking, or driving.
14: Starting next July, drivers will start to be fined $60 for cell phone usage while driving in the designated zones. The U.S. Department of State is reminding parents about a free program that can help protect children from international abduction. The Children's Passport Issuance Alert Program notifies parents or guardians if someone applies for a U.S. passport for their child. The alert gives families a chance to take action if they are concerned a child could be taken out of the country without permission. Children under age 18 who are U.S. citizens or eligible for citizenship can be enrolled. Parents will receive notifications about passport applications or passport approvals until the child turns 18. The State Department says families can also use legal protections, including custody orders, to help prevent abduction. Parents can enroll by completing an application through the State Department and keeping their information updated. For more information, visit the U.S. Department of State's website. The Kansas Health Institute, KHI, has launched a new Marketplace Insurance Enrollment Dashboard that provides a detailed look at health insurance marketplace enrollment across Kansas. The interactive tool allows users to view enrollment totals and rates while exploring data by county, legislative district, congressional district, and other geographic regions. According to the release, the dashboard is designed to help policymakers, researchers, healthcare providers, community leaders, journalists, and residents better understand how marketplace enrollment varies across the state. Marketplace enrollment changes from month to month as people sign up for coverage, cancel plans, or lose insurance after failing to pay premiums. Because the Centers for Medicare and Medicaid Services only releases monthly active enrollment data at the state level, the dashboard relies on open enrollment data, which provides the most detailed geographic information available. KHI said the dashboard offers an accessible way to explore the latest available health insurance marketplace enrollment trends across Kansas. More information can be found at KHI's website. After 15 years, horse racing will return to Kansas this fall. The Eureka Downs track shut down due to lack of funds in 2011, and no tracks have operated since. Now, revenue from 1,000 historical horse racing gambling machines will benefit Kansas horse racing. The proceeds will supplement race prizes and help with capital improvements. The Kansas Racing and Gaming Commission recently approved 6 dates at Eureka Downs, which is about 60 miles east of Wichita in Greenwood County. General Manager Mike Weiss says there's a lot of excitement for the horses to start running.
17: I already had a couple ladies tell me that they want to sing the national anthem, and another one said they want to bring a bugler out. I think there's going to be a lot of goosebumps just seeing it come back.
14: Thoroughbred and quarter horses will race at Eureka Downs starting October 17th. U.S. Representative Sharice Davids is joining a bipartisan group of lawmakers calling on the Trump administration to quickly restore the LGBTQ plus option for the 988 Suicide and Crisis Lifeline. The LGBTQ plus Press 3 option was discontinued last year but helped provide crisis support to LGBTQ plus youth and adults. Since launching in 2022, the service handled nearly 1.3 million calls, texts, and chats from people seeking help. The administration said it plans to bring the service back by the end of the year after Congress provided funding for its restoration. Lawmakers and advocates are urging officials to reinstate the program sooner and ensure experienced LGBTQ plus support organizations remain involved. And that's your news out of Kansas in today's Evening Kansas Journal entry. For more news from the KFRM listening area, visit KFRM.com. For your KFRM news, the voice of the Plains, I'm Shay Smith.
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19: You may have heard the 2026 hurricane season forecast by now.
20: A below average season in the Atlantic. In the central and eastern Pacific, we're expecting above normal activity.
19: But as administrator of the National Oceanic and Atmospheric Administration, Neil Jacobs and others acknowledge, regardless of the hurricane forecast, any year, any part of the country,
20: only takes one.
21: It just takes one.
22: Even in a quiet season, storms can and do occur
19: to cause significant damage, whether coastline or further inland, to farm operations and household food supplies. Hence the need for hurricane emergency preparedness. National Weather Service Director Ken Graham and USDA meteorologist Brad Rippey are among those joining us as we discuss some hurricane preparedness tips and resources in this edition of Agriculture USA. The breakdown of what is expected to be a below-normal Atlantic hurricane season this year, courtesy of Neil Jacobs, administrator of the National Oceanic and Atmospheric Administration.
20: 8 to 14 named storms with winds at or above 39 miles an hour. Of these, 3 to 6 hurricanes with winds at or above 74 miles an hour. And 1 to 3 major hurricanes, that's your category 3 to 5, with winds at or above 111 miles an hour.
19: As for the why behind the below normal forecast, USDA meteorologist Brad Rippey.
23: The key factor in that forecast is the formation of El Nino, which is imminent, and that often leads to stronger upper-level winds across the Atlantic Basin and acts as a buzzsaw. It tears apart fledgling storm systems that would ordinarily develop into tropical storms or hurricanes, and that is the big suppressive factor for the Atlantic Basin.
19: In predominant El Nino years, while the Atlantic Basin average for tropical storm activity is below normal, the opposite usually occurs in the Pacific Basin. Direct hits in places like the Hawaiian Islands are rare, as is a Pacific hurricane making landfall on the mainland U.S. West Coast, although the remnant moisture provides a summertime benefit.
23: Very often we do see that moisture draw northward, and that can bring significant moisture into the southwestern United States, sometimes far beyond that, depending on interactions with cold fronts and other mechanisms further north.
19: Yet even in forecasted below average hurricane seasons, there are plenty of examples to illustrate that it takes only one storm to cause significant damage by initial coastal strike, high winds and storm surge, or flooding from heavy rains further inland. That last concern has led NOAA to develop inland hurricane forecast cone technology in full use this season. This is National Weather Service Director Ken Graham.
21: The impacts don't stop at the coast. The impacts go way inland, and we've seen that over and over and over again, including most of the fatalities end up being inland as well.
19: All the more reason those living in tropical storm and hurricane prone areas conduct preparedness steps well ahead of a possible event. One resource guide is available from NOAA online at www.noaa.gov/hurricane-prep. One may not associate agriculture with possible storm damage, but producers in hurricane areas need to prep as well, both before the event and what they will need in recovery if damages occur. According to Agriculture Department Farm Production and Conservation Undersecretary Richard Fordyce,
24: document inventories. It's vehicles, equipment that have been added to the fleet. One of the categories that a lot of us probably don't have an exact inventory would be livestock, the number of livestock, what they are, what their ages are. Any kind of records that are pertinent to the operation around any kind of investments that you've made in the crop, in the herd, those kinds of things.
19: With documents also including photos and even handwritten notes, as well as receipts and formal paperwork. USDA programs offering farm disaster assistance includes federal crop insurance to indemnity and conservation programs, with details available at farmers.gov. Also available through USDA's Food Safety and Inspection Service, tips how to protect food and be safe from foodborne illness in the event of a hurricane-related flood. That is found online online at www.fsis.usda.gov by typing in the word flood in the search bar. Food safety expert Meredith Carruthers says if time is an ally, hurricane prep for safe food supplies can be conducted.
0: Take food items and elevate them onto a higher surface. Put them on a higher shelf, put them as high up as you can to hopefully avoid them coming into contact with flood water. You have cinder blocks or have an option to put it up on something to elevate it. You can elevate your refrigerator as well.
19: This has been Agriculture USA. I'm Ron Bain reporting for the U.S. Department of Agriculture in Washington, D.C.
1: And good evening, everyone. It is Jason Henderson here with a look at your KFRM 550 AM Sports. The Kansas City Chiefs will host the Kingdom XP video gaming pop-up on Friday, July 31st during the 2026 training camp at Missouri Western State University in St. Joseph. The free event included with training camp admission will take place inside Bill Snyder Pavilion and is geared toward children and families. Fans can play Madden, Mario Kart, Super Smash Bros., and other games. Try racing simulators and compete against gaming influencers in one-on-one Fortnite matches for prizes. Then the Kansas City Chiefs have also unveiled the first renderings of their planned $3 billion domed stadium in Kansas, which is expected to open for the 2031 NFL season. The 70,000-seat venue features a translucent roof, an Arrowhead-inspired design, and over 20,000 parking spaces. The project will also include expanded fan amenities and a mixed-use district beginning in 2032. The Chiefs plan to pursue major events including the Super Bowl, Final Four, and college football playoff games. And the Miami Heat say a YouTube link announced a July 27th introductory press conference for free agent LeBron James was posted by mistake. A team spokesperson did tell ESPN the social media department was preparing for the possibility of James signing with Miami before accidentally publishing the link, which was later removed. James remains an unrestricted free agent with the Heat, Cavaliers, and 76ers reportedly among his top options as he continues weighing his next move. And that was a look at your KFRM 550 AM Sports.
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4: Here's a look at your ag forecast. This is meteorologist Paul Trombley. A trough of low pressure has been kicking up some showers across areas, especially through South Dakota and Nebraska from late last night and earlier today. And looks like we'll still see some more bands of showers and thunder showers starting to build in from the west as we get into later tonight and then into the day on Thursday. So much of Nebraska, parts of northern Kansas starting to get on some of the second band of activity building later tonight and into the early morning hours on Thursday. Those shower chances could linger on Thursday, especially for more eastern parts of Nebraska, even eastern Kansas. And then another bout of showers, thunder showers, Thursday night coming back in with that trough kind of sitting off to the west in the Colorado and Wyoming Rockies region. So some beneficial rains to be found around the area here through the short term, thanks to that system. We've been seeing a couple shower and storm chances eventually heading a little bit further south into parts of western Oklahoma, perhaps as we get into late tomorrow into tomorrow night. So certainly hitting some of the more drought-parched areas in the western plains with this latest system impacting the region. And we're going to continue to see quite quite a temperature disparity across the region as a stationary front sets up across the area from southwest Nebraska down through south central parts of Kansas. And that's going to be a dividing line between 70s and 80s for highs for northeast Kansas into much of central and eastern Nebraska, with highs in the 90s to some low 100s further southwest of the boundary, especially as you get into southwest Kansas and the western half of Oklahoma. So that's where the heat is going to continue to stay situated as we head through the end of the week, while areas further northeast see a break from any oppressive heat for the time being. It doesn't look like the break is going to last much longer, though, as we'll start to see this trough building off to the southeast of the Central Plains, and an upper-level ridge starts to take its place as we head through the weekend. That's going to spell out temperatures on the rise through the 90s across all of the region. More 100-degree plus temps into western Nebraska, western Kansas by Saturday. And that heat continues to build further east and over the entire area for Sunday into early next week. Looks like by Monday, much of the area covered with highs around 100 or into the low 100s. From the Weatherology Weather Center, I'm meteorologist Paul Trombley.
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6: Now time for the Mercury Cap for this Wednesday, July 22nd. September corn up 9.25 at 462. December up 9.5 at 484.75, and March up 9.25 at 501.25. September Kansas City wheat up 30.5 at 763.5. December up 29.5 at 779, and March up 28.75 at 791. September Chicago wheat up 27.75 at 705.75. December up 26.75 at 722.75, and March up 26.25 at 737.75. August soybeans up 13.5 at 1233. September up 15.5 at 1226, and November up 16.25 at 1239. August soybean meal up 490 at 331.60. September up 5.30 at 329.60, and October up 5.30 at 328.40. August soybean oil up 118 at 75.48. September up 112 at 74.53, and October up 118 at 73.57. In the livestock futures, August live cattle down 347 at 223.20. October down 402 at 219.20, and December down 410 at 218.80. August feeder cattle down 837 at 341.17. September down 877 at 336.20, and October down 972 at 329.85. August lean hogs down 5 at 101.45. October up 22 at 88.35. In December, up 57 at 79.82. In the oil futures, West Texas crude up 252 at 86.86. Gasoline up 1 cent at 341. And heating oil up 2 cents at 415. And that's been the market recap for this Wednesday, July 22nd. I'm Lexi Bates.
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9: This is Steve Knopfsinger, and it's time for your Ag News on this Wednesday, July 22nd. U.S. dairy groups are applauding the White House's decision to impose a 50% tariff on dairy imports from Canada, saying the move addresses longstanding trade concerns under the U.S.-Mexico-Canada agreement. The administration says it is invoking Section 338 of the Tariff Act of 1930 to respond to what it calls Canada's discriminatory dairy trade practices. National Milk Producers Federation President Greg Dowd says Canada simply cannot continue to discriminate against U.S. dairy farmers by effectively blocking negotiated access to its market. He also says the action sends a clear message that unresolved U.S.-Mexico-Canada dairy issues must be addressed. The National Milk Producers Federation and U.S. Dairy Export Council argue Canada has failed to fully honor its commitment to provide duty-free market access through dairy tariff rate quotas, limiting export opportunities for U.S. dairy producers. The groups say they will continue working with the administration to secure the market access promised under the U.S.-Mexico-Canada agreement. Nearly 700 cattle producers from around the country met last week in Aurora, Colorado for the National Cattlemen's Beef Association's Cattle Industry Summer Business Meeting to help shape the future of the beef industry. Attendees discussed policy priorities, beef checkoff programs, research and education initiatives, and regional issues affecting cattle operations. Topics included the Conservation Reserve Program, livestock risk protection, and a disease spread by the Asian longhorn ticks. NCBA President Gene Copenhaver says this meeting showcases the strength of the NCBA's grassroots policy process. He also says state cattlemen's associations play a key role in developing policy recommendations that reflect the needs of the producers. The NCBA board approved several policy recommendations that will be sent to members for a mail ballot vote in September. The organization also announced that CattleCon 2027 will be held in Nashville, Tennessee, February 2nd through 4th, with business meetings beginning February 1st. It's only the midpoint of summer, and most of farm country has endured long stretches of very hot weather. More is on the way. Alfredo DiCostanzo, a beef systems extension educator for the University of Nebraska, said it's never too late to make changes to help livestock battle the heat.
10: The plan here is to be ready with shades, to be ready with sprinklers, to be ready with bedding. It's a very comprehensive approach, which in many cases we need to start thinking about this very early on in the time period. What management is trying to do is to increase the sensible heat loss, which is, if one can imagine, a molecule of air trapped on the surface of the hair of an animal. That molecule must exchange the internal heat with the external conditions. So if externally we're looking at heat on heat, then there is no exchange of heat, and that heat remains in the animal.
9: Shade is the most important aspect of heat management in cattle, but it's not the only one.
10: Out on open feedlots, we're hoping for the cooling effect of wind. I am pretty cautious with recommending sprinklers because they can actually make matters worse. We need air movement to be able to have effectiveness of wetting the coats of these cattle. If it's a still day with solar radiation, high temperature, high humidity, and we wet cattle, it's going to take a breeze to be able to create that conductive heat loss, which we're looking for.
9: There's another aspect of heat management many farmers may not consider.
10: Fly control. Flies, especially the barn fly, loads on these cattle and bites their legs, bites their faces. And so we want those flies to leave them alone so they're not stomping, adding to activity and heating those cattle up.
9: Again, that's Alfredo DiCostanzo of the University of Nebraska. Chris Tanner, a Kansas farmer and treasurer of the National Association of Wheat Growers, has been appointed to the Environmental Protection Agency's Farm, Ranch, and Rural Communities Federal Advisory Committee. The committee provides policy recommendations on environmental issues affecting agriculture and rural communities. The committee helps the EPA understand the challenges and opportunities facing farmers while developing environmental policies. Its members contribute practical, on-the-ground perspectives to support informed decision-making. As an experienced wheat producer, Tanner brings knowledge of farm management, conservation practices, and rural issues. His appointment ensures that wheat growers will be represented in discussions related to environmental regulations and agricultural sustainability. The National Association of Wheat Growers welcomed the appointment and expressed confidence in Tanner's ability to represent the interests of wheat farmers. The organization noted that his agricultural experience will help provide valuable input on issues affecting rural America. The appointment reflects the EPA's efforts to include agricultural stakeholders in policy discussions. By working with experienced producers, the agency can better understand the needs of farmers and rural communities. Tanner's role on the community is expected to strengthen collaboration between agriculture and government. His participation will help support policies that balance environmental stewardship with the long-term success of U.S. farming operations. And that's been a look at your Ag News on this Wednesday, July 22nd.

0: This is Lee Habib, and this is Our American Stories, the show where America is the star and the American people. Up next, another installment of our Series About Us, the Story of America series, with Hillsdale College professor and author of Land of Hope, Bill McClay. By 1850, a 74-year-old America was in a period of prosperity like we'd never seen before. But we were once again embroiled in an old crisis. Something had to break. But would it? Let's get into this story. Take it away, Bill.
1: Looking back at the time before the Civil War, it's easy to conclude that war was inevitable. It sure seems that way when we're looking backward. But as the late and great historian David McCullough once noted, the people alive at the time didn't know what was going to happen. They were living in the present, their present, just as we live in ours. There were, however, several moments that did make the war much more probable. But before moving forward with that part of the story, let's take a step backward. Let's go back to the 1820s. Not long after Mexico won its independence from Spain, it sought to bring in immigrants from the American South to farm and work the land, to populate the land. And they came, and they kept coming. They were lured by this vast, unsettled territory and the immense opportunity it provided. One of those immigrants was the son of a banker from Missouri named Stephen F. Austin. He arrived with 300 settlers and began what would soon become a substantial wave of immigrants. 5 years after Austin's arrival, the number of American immigrants outnumbered the number of Mexicans by nearly 3 to 1. Mexico, trying its best to slow the migration numbers down, could not stop the steady flow of newly arrived American immigrants. And that massive influx of migrants created conflict with the existing Mexican population. It was exacerbated by the strong cultural contrast between the Mexicans, who were Catholic, and the Americans, who were Protestant. Things began to come to a head when Mexico's new government abolished slavery and at the same time demanded that the newly arrived Americans convert. To make matters worse, General Antonio López de Santa Anna came to power with the goal of centralizing authority and making himself a dictator, which he did in 1824 when he abolished the Mexican Constitution and ended the state legislatures. It would lead to the struggle for Texas independence, one that would be led by Virginia native and one-time Tennessee governor Sam Houston. You'll notice these names, Stephen F. Austin, Sam Houston. These are people whose names would become the names of major American cities in Texas. Things didn't begin well for the Texans. Santa Anna's army of 6,000 moved rapidly against their opposition, and ruthlessly so, following Santa Anna's orders to execute all survivors. Those orders were followed with brutal efficiency at an old Spanish mission in San Antonio named the Alamo, where a small but courageous American force was slaughtered. The town of Goliad was next, and 400 prisoners of war were massacred. Santa Anna, it turns out, was on the edge of a big and very bloody victory. But less than 30 days later, the American prospects would change dramatically at the Battle of San Jacinto. A mostly untrained unit of volunteers, along with a small contingent of Sam Houston's men, would launch a surprise attack at a vastly larger and better trained Mexican army. The battle lasted mere minutes, and the Americans captured Santa Anna himself. In the fall of 1836, Sam Houston would be elected president of a new nation, the Independent Republic of Texas. This is why, until this day, Texans sometimes see themselves as part of their own country, because it once was. Not long after that, Texas voted in overwhelming fashion to become a part of the United States. And Houston, in his capacity as the nation's leader, made an appeal to the U.S. government. That appeal was not given a warm reception by President Andrew Jackson. Jackson rightly feared that adding Texas to the nation would enrage Mexico and would inflame the slavery controversy. Martin Van Buren, Jackson's successor, also kicked the can down the road all the way to the 1840s. These were wise decisions by both presidents. Both men understood that war with Mexico was just not an option. It would disturb the uneasy peace at home on the slavery question. All this was happening at a time when America was growing and growing in its own national confidence. And the westward expansion of the country was a fundamental part of that confidence. One journalist who argued for Texas to become part of the ever-expanding United States was a writer and journalist named John O'Sullivan, who coined the phrase manifest destiny. In modern American life, the term is likely to be used negatively, and for good reason. It's easily viewed as brash, arrogant. That's not an entirely complete or accurate or fair picture. Because for O'Sullivan and members of a movement called Young America, manifest destiny was not merely about the acquisition of land. The roots of the phrase were embedded in a kind of American idealism that was born in the era of Jackson, but had deeper roots going back to the very beginnings of our nation. And the longing and drama of the generations that came before him, that America was a city on a hill and a land of hope.
0: When we come back, more of the story of us, our manifest destiny, here on Our American Stories. 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
0: Return to Our American Stories and the story of our expansion into the West. When we last left off, Professor McClay told us about John O'Sullivan, the mouthpiece of a group of people involved in the Young America movement that advocated for the nation to stretch from sea to shining sea. Indeed, O'Sullivan would put a name to this idea, Manifest Destiny. Here's Professor McClay now to read the article O'Sullivan published in his Democratic Review, where the phrase was coined. Let's return to the story.
1: The American people, having derived their origin from many other nations, and the Declaration of National Independence being entirely based on the great principle of human equality, these facts demonstrate at once our disconnected position as regards any other nation, that we have in reality but little connection with the past history of any of them, and still left with all antiquity, its glories or its crimes. On the contrary, our national birth was the beginning of a new history, the formation and progress of an untried political system which separates us from the past and connects us with the future only. And so far as regards the entire development of the natural rights of man in moral, political, and national life, we may confidently assume that our country is destined to be the great nation of futurity. It is so destined because the principle upon which a nation is organized fixes its destiny. And that of equality is perfect, is universal, it presides in all the operations of the physical world, and it is also the conscious law of the soul. The self-evident dictates of morality which accurately defines the duty of man to man and consequently man's rights as man. Besides, the truthful annals of any nation furnish abundant evidence that its happiness, its greatness, its duration were always proportionate to the democratic equality in its system of government. And now here's O'Sullivan writing about the cruelties and injustice inflicted upon mankind through the ages. What friend of human liberty, civilization, and refinement can cast his view over the past history of the monarchies and aristocracies of antiquities and not deplore that they ever exist? What philanthropist can contemplate the oppressions, the cruelties, and injustice inflicted by them on the masses of mankind and not turn with moral horror from the retrospect? America is destined for better deeds. It is our unparalleled glory that we have no reminiscences of battlefields, but in defense of humanity, of the oppressed of all nations, of the rights of conscience, the rights of personal and franchise. Our annals describe no scenes of horrid carnage, where men were led on by hundreds of thousands to slay one another, dupes and victims to emperors, kings, nobles, demons in the human form called heroes. We've had patriots to defend our homes, our liberties, but no aspirants to crowns or thrones, nor have the American people ever suffered themselves to be led by wicked ambition to depopulate the land, to spread desolation far and wide, that a human being might be placed on a seat of supremacy. In its magnificent domain of space and time, the nation of many nations is destined to manifest to mankind the excellence of divine principles, to establish on earth the noblest temple ever dedicated to the worship of the Most High, the sacred, and the true. Its floor shall be a hemisphere, its roof the firmament of the star-studded heavens, and its congregation an union of many republics comprising hundreds of happy millions, calling, owning no man master, but governed by God's natural and moral law of equality, the law of brotherhood, of peace and goodwill amongst men. These happy millions did not include slaves, tragically. Now here's how he ended things. Yes, we are the nation of progress, of individual freedom, of universal enfranchisement. Equality of rights is the cynosure of our union of states, the grand exemplar of the correlative equality of individuals. And while truth sheds its effulgence, we cannot retrograde without dissolving the one and subverting the other. We must onward to the fulfillment of our mission, to the entire development of the principle of our organization, freedom of conscience, freedom of person, freedom of trade and business pursuits, universality of freedom and equality. This is our high destiny. And in nature's eternal, inevitable decree of cause and effect, we must accomplish it. All this will be our future history. To establish on earth the moral dignity and salvation of man, the immutable truth and beneficence of God. for this blessed mission to the nations of the world, which are shut out from the life-giving light of truth, has America been chosen? And her high example shall smite unto death the tyranny of kings, hierarchs, and oligarchs, and carry the glad tidings of peace and goodwill where myriads now endure an existence scarcely more enviable than that of beasts of the field. Who then can doubt that our country is destined to be the great nation of futurity? Wow, there was no doubt in his mind. No doubt there were economic factors driving this concept of manifest destiny. And arrogance was most certainly at play, considering the many Native American tribes that would be impacted negatively by this vision, and the African Americans that were somehow left out of the picture entirely. But still, these were remarkable ambitions and ideals being advanced. And these are ideals that would remain in place and be extended. But anyway, we do have to see the whole notion of manifest destiny, like so many things, as a mixture of good and bad. In 1844, Congress passed the annexation of Texas, and just as Jackson had predicted, it led to real trouble right away with Mexico. That did not deter the newly elected American president, James K. Polk. Indeed, even while negotiating with Mexico, he was preparing for war, which won congressional approval. Unlike the War of 1812, this war, at least in military terms, was a huge success. By September of the very same year, with great speed and precision, the cities of Monterrey, Veracruz, and finally Mexico City itself were captured. A group of Marines raised the American flag at the National Palace on September 13. This was the Halls of Montezuma that we hear in the Marine Corps hymn. Remarkably, too, at the very moment General Scott's soldiers were occupying the Mexican capital, gold was discovered at Sutter's Mill in California, prompting a massive gold rush that would bring over 300,000 dreamers, prospectors, and miners into the area, transforming the once desolate desert landscape into a bustling, thriving new state. Indeed, the discovery of gold in California seemed to cast upon the expanding nation a kind of divine favor. As historian Robert Johansen would later note, it was almost as if God had kept the gold hidden until the land came into the possession of the American Republic.
0: When we come back, more of the story of us here on Our American Stories.
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4: Clear skies over most of Kansas and Oklahoma tonight, but cloud cover remains in place across Nebraska. Showers over eastern Nebraska gradually come to an end, but we'll see additional showers and storms developing in the western part of the state and gradually pushing into northwest Kansas in the overnight hours. Temperatures falling back into the upper 60s and low 70s over most of Kansas and Oklahoma. A little bit cooler in northern Kansas with temperatures in the low to mid 60s and the upper 50s and low 60s for most of Nebraska. As we look ahead to Thursday, we'll see scattered shower and thunderstorm chances across much of Nebraska and northern and eastern Kansas as well. More isolated activity extending down into south central and southeastern Kansas as we head into the late afternoon hours. High temperatures in the low 80s for eastern Nebraska and northeast Kansas, upper 80s and low 90s for most of the rest of the region, and high temperatures in the upper 90s and a few triple-digit readings across western Kansas and much of Oklahoma. That's a look at your latest forecast. I'm meteorologist Ray Miller.
0: 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And the
4: for eastern Nebraska and northeast Kansas, upper 80s and low 90s for most of the rest of the region, and high temperatures in the upper 90s and a few triple-digit readings across western Kansas and much of Oklahoma. That's a look at your latest forecast. I'm meteorologist Ray Miller.

0: When we last left off, America had trounced Mexico and had acquired vast amounts of land in the West, New Mexico, California, and so on. Let's return to the story. Here again is Professor Bill McClay.
1: The war would end with the Treaty of Guadalupe Hidalgo in February of 1848. Mexico gave up its claims to Texas above the Rio Grande River and ceded California and New Mexico to the United States. Added up, America had acquired 1 million square miles. Comprehend that number. It was the addition of nearly 640 million acres of new land, which was, by all measures, an astonishing number, as significant as the Louisiana Purchase in its scope and impact. Only 2 years later, America acquired the Oregon Territory in a treaty negotiated with Great Britain. The dream of manifest destiny of a transcontinental nation, a nation spanning from coast to coast, had been fulfilled, and with remarkable speed. America now was a nation truly from sea to shining sea. America's future was as bright and replete with opportunity as much as it ever had been in its brief history, and perhaps more so. But this did not change the deep divisions that slavery engendered. The question of whether to extend the institution of slavery into this vast new territory, or what degree to allow it to expand, disrupted what had actually been a rather uneasy peace in place since the Missouri Compromise of 1820. Even before the war was over, efforts were underway to control the impact it might have. Democratic Congressman David Wilmot, who endorsed the addition of Texas to the nation as a slave state, also proposed that Congress forbid slavery in any of the new territories that America might acquire as a result of a victory in our war with Mexico. Called the Wilmot Proviso, it passed the House many times, but was opposed by the Senate time and time again by Southern senators like John C. Calhoun, who insisted that slaveholders had a constitutional right to take their slaves, who were their property, anywhere they wanted, including any new territories. It was, in Calhoun's and many Southerners' minds, a direct violation of the Fifth Amendment of the Constitution that this would amount to a taking of property without due process of law. How could such a fierce division be settled, particularly when it revolved around different interpretations of fundamental constitutional law? Well, one idea that emerged at the time was the notion of popular sovereignty. This would allow the territories to manage their internal affairs in a way that best suited the needs and concerns of the people living in them. It was seemingly an elegant solution, a simple solution, a preferred solution to the alternative, which was to keep the debate going and get nowhere. The idea that decisions about slavery could best be left to the people closest to the situation was really in line with the whole idea of self-rule and American federalism. But that solution ran up against an even more foundational principle, the Declaration of Independence itself. But as often happens, events brought the issue of slavery to a head, irrespective of what politicians said or did. The gold rush in California had created an urgent need for a government that could establish basic law and order. And General Taylor, himself a slave owner, suggested that California should be admitted into the ever-expanding nation and admitted as a free state. Californians themselves had drafted a constitution and created a state government that prohibited slavery. Needless to say, Southerners were shocked. They were shocked at Taylor's suggestion, believing that a fellow slaveholder would never turn against them. Moreover, the addition of California as a free state, and a huge free state at that, would upset the balance of power.

0: in the U.S. Senate, the balance between slave and free states. Southern states would now be in a minority. This would lead to thoughts and even talks of Southern secession, real talks for the first time about the South absenting itself from the Union. Into this fray stepped the great dealmaker of the Senate, Henry Clay of Kentucky, who put together a complex legislative package that contained 8 separate resolutions he hoped would settle the differences between slave and free states. One of the Senate's greatest debates followed. Clay and Webster favored a compromise, while Calhoun, an anti-slavery senator, William Seward, fiercely opposed any compromise. It would take the great negotiating talents of Illinois' Stephen A. Douglas, the little giant, to fashion a deal everyone could stomach, and it would become known as the Compromise of 1850. The plan is complex, but here are the basic elements. It called for California's admission as a free state, popular sovereignty to determine the status of slavery in the other territories acquired in the Mexican War. And there was also the matter of strengthening the Fugitive Slave Act, which would require citizens of free states to capture and return escaped slaves to their owners. That was a crucial aspect of the compromise, the strengthening of the Fugitive Slave Act. Because the Compromise of 1850 had relegated the slave states to minority status in the Senate. So the upside for the South in this was a recognition and protection by Congress of slavery as an essential part of Southern life, a part that the rest of the nation had to respect. Well, it didn't work. The compromise didn't resolve the issue. It simply reduced the tension that arose out of these great territorial gains. But it didn't solve anything. That's so clear to us in retrospect, but it was not clear to those acting in history at the time, in their presence. And problems delayed can lead to greater problems when finally confronted. Sometimes delay is the right path, and sometimes it's a disastrous path. That's what statesmanship is all about, determining which is the better path. Many abolitionists and moral reformers of the day, the anti-slavery proponents, were seen as crackpot idealists, but the case could easily be made that crackpot realism was a problem too. The idea that a nation could endlessly postpone addressing itself to an issue as fundamental as slavery and human bondage in a nation that was predicated on the universal expression that all men are created equal. That idea was untenable and even absurd. It seems that way to us looking back. How much longer could a divided nation withstand this division? The answer to that question was soon to come.
1: And a terrific job on the production, editing, and storytelling by our own Monty Montgomery, himself a Hillsdale College graduate. And a special thanks, as always, to Professor Bill McClay's extraordinary storytelling continues with the story of us. He's a professor at Hillsdale College, author of The Land of Hope and the Young Readers Edition. 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They're terrific reading. The story of us manifests destiny here on Our American Stories.
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4: News this hour from Town Hall. I'm Keith Peters in Washington. There's no let up in U.S. strikes on Iran.
5: The U.S. military completed an 11th night of strikes on Iran. Central Command saying the latest targets included aircraft hangars and drone storage sites. Iranian air defenses activated near the capital, Tehran, and Iran's state-run news agency reported explosions in half a dozen provinces. Before those strikes, Iran's interior minister had traveled to Pakistan, a key mediator. But at the White House Tuesday, President Trump told reporters,
6: "Until they're ready to meet in a meaningful way, we have no interest."
5: And the conflict appears to be widening. Yemen's Houthi rebels declaring a naval blockade of Saudi Arabia. I'm Ben Thomas.
7: Ukraine is pushing on with its fight against Russia under new military leadership.
8: President Volodymyr Zelensky fired his commander-in-chief after public pressure. This change follows a rift between the outgoing army chief and defense minister, both of whom lost their jobs. The new army chief, Major General Mykhailo Dzhupataya, is part of a new generation of Ukrainian generals. Zelensky has tasked Dzhupataya with updating the defense strategy. Street protests in Kyiv demanded the return of the tech-savvy defense minister, Mykhailo Fedorov. Meanwhile, Ukrainian drones have struck warehouses in Russia, targeting facilities they say are being used for drone production. I'm Charles Deledesma.
7: The House adopted a Republican-only $95 billion budget proposal, a long-shot effort to fund the Iran war and other White House priorities. Speaker Mike Johnson worked Wednesday to push it over objections from Democrats and some GOP holdouts as priority before the midterm elections. The package includes $73 billion for the Pentagon and other national security needs. On Wall Street, the Dow by 6 points, the Nasdaq dropped 146, the S&P lower by 10. More at townhall.com.
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7: Here's the Wall Street Business Report.
11: U.S. Trade Representative Jameson Greer says today he is confident that fresh U.S. tariff threats on Canada will not jeopardize trade relations with the United States' northern neighbor, but he offered no sign that negotiations with Ottawa have advanced. Here's a hack attack that only adds to some of the apprehension surrounding artificial intelligence technology.
12: OpenAI confirms its AI system without any outside direction apparently hacked into another AI company. Last week, AI startup Hugging Face detected an intrusion into its data processing systems. Hugging Face's co-founder says the attack was from an AI agent, noting it was mind-blowing that it happened autonomously while adding there was no malicious intent from OpenAI.
11: That is Rich Thomason reporting. U.S. stock indexes barely budge after oil prices climbed another 3% on Wall Street. With the Wall Street Business Report, I'm Bob Agnew.
7: News and analysis at townhall.com. It's a hack attack that only adds to some of the apprehension surrounding artificial intelligence technology.
12: OpenAI confirms its AI system without any outside direction apparently hacked into another AI company. Last week, AI startup Hugging Face detected an intrusion into its data processing systems. Hugging Face's co-founder says the attack was from an AI agent, noting it was mind-blowing that it happened autonomously while adding there was no malicious intent from OpenAI. Rich Thomason reporting.
7: The man who was convicted of trying to kill Salman Rushdie is on trial again. Prosecutors and defense lawyers gave opening statements Wednesday in Hadi Matar's federal terrorism trial in Buffalo, New York. The Booker Prize-winning Rushdie is expected to testify later this week. He was stabbed on a lecture stage in 2022. More at Town Hall.
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1: And we continue with our American stories. Here again to tell another great story is the Jack Miller Center's editorial officer and historian, Elliot Trago. 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
15: In the heart of Philadelphia, a runaway mother desperately held her infant son close as she matched wits with a ruthless slave catcher. The mother, born Betsy Galloway, escaped from her enslavement in Maryland in 1845 with the help of a free man named William Thompson. Galloway soon married Thompson, changed her name to Catherine Thompson, and eventually settled in Burlington County, New Jersey, where she gave birth to a son, Joel, in 1847. The Thompson family lived in relative safety in New Jersey, though the thought of her prior enslavement must have haunted her, for black Americans across the North often fell prey to determined enslavers, ruthless kidnappers, and unflinching slave catchers. Catherine Thompson was far from safe. 2 years later, a black man named James Frisby Price appeared at the Thompsons' doorstep, claiming that he was a lost hunter. Taking pity on the man, the Thompsons welcomed him into their home and made fast friends with Price. A few weeks later, Catherine Thompson received an invitation from Price to visit him and his wife in Philadelphia. She obliged and brought her infant son Joel with her to meet them. But when she arrived at the Price household, she realized Price's ruse and found herself face to face with the notorious slave catcher, Philadelphian George Alberti Jr. Black Americans like Catherine Thompson faced a precarious freedom living in the antebellum North. Despite its history of abolitionism, including passing the nation's first gradual emancipation act, the forces of slavery still lurked across the state of Pennsylvania, especially in the city of Philadelphia. Labeled as, quote, the most northern of southern cities by one historian, Philadelphia hosted street battles over slavery throughout the 19th century. These battles took many forms, from fugitive slave rescues and the kidnapping of free black Americans, to vicious riots that led to the wanton destruction of black Philadelphia. Conflicts at the street level in Philadelphia became inextricably fused to state and national politics, as politicians' ability to classify enslaved black Americans both as property and as human beings represented a fundamental tension throughout the United States. The tension stemmed from the 1793 Federal Fugitive Slave Act, which allowed enslavers and slave catchers to pursue fugitives from slavery across state lines. Compounding this issue, states like Pennsylvania passed legislation that not only promoted freedom, such as their 1780 Gradual Emancipation Act, but also sought to protect free blacks against kidnappers masquerading as, quote, legal slaveholders. Ordinary black and white abolitionists protected black Americans by practicing what I call street diplomacy. The up-close contests over freedom and slavery at the local level in Philadelphia that influenced politics and politicians at the state and national levels. The kidnappings of free blacks as well as fugitive slave retrievals led street diplomats to pressure Pennsylvania lawmakers to pass liberty laws, which were pieces of state legislation designed to protect black Americans. Not only did these laws reflect the intertwined realities of blacks fleeing southern slavery and the kidnapping of free blacks throughout the North, but these laws also revealed how some Americans, namely black and white abolitionists, strive to live up to the promises enshrined in the Declaration of Independence. While most of these cases began on the streets of Philadelphia, all of them involved high-profile politicians, from governors to members of Congress to Supreme Court justices. These struggles in Pennsylvania brought to light the illusory nature of borders between the free and the slave states, as well as the inherent tension over freedom and slavery that eventually led to the Civil War. To the chagrin of slaveholders, by 1850, a slew of northern states followed Pennsylvania's lead and enacted their own liberty laws. Southerners believed they possessed the right to track and capture black Americans throughout the Union and viewed northern states' liberty laws as a threat to maintaining peaceful relationships within the Union. The rise of aggressive abolitionism and the national celebrity of black Americans like Frederick Douglass, as well as the ongoing public successes of the Underground Railroad, further exacerbated slaveholders' patience. Southern enslavers and some of their northern colleagues believed that only federal legislation could solve the fugitive slave crisis, protect slave state interests, and save the Union. The 1850 Fugitive Slave Act fully immersed the federal government in the process of retrieving fugitives from slavery. Enslavers and slave catchers could now enlist the help of U.S. Marshals to retrieve fugitives from slavery anywhere in the Union. Federal commissioners and judges now possessed the authority to issue warrants to remove black Americans being accused of runaways. This federal slave catching policy overrode northern state officials bound by either personal conviction or state law to refuse to become involved in fugitive slave cases. Furthermore, slaveholders' testimonies would be valid while the accused could not testify at all. If the court ruled in favor of the enslaver, they then had the power to request that U.S. Marshals hired as many people as necessary to bring the enslaved person back south. Most importantly, anyone who interfered with the arrest of an accused fugitive faced a fine of $1,000 and up to 6 months in jail. In short, the 1850 Fugitive Slave Act made all Americans, whether northern, southern, white, black, male, or female, responsible for assisting slaveholders in their pursuit of fugitives from slavery. Returning to Katherine Thompson's case, here we witness how she acted as a street diplomat in a high-stakes game of life and death. Slapping handcuffs on her, Alberti demanded that she leave Joel with the Prices in Philadelphia and that she come with him back to slavery in Maryland. Katherine Thompson bravely refused Alberti's request and clung tightly to her child. As a mother, she would not surrender her son. Yet as a street diplomat, she also knew that Alberti would be charged as a kidnapper under Pennsylvania law if he brought them both back to Maryland, for Joel was indeed born free in New Jersey. Although a slave catcher posing as an abolitionist tried to convince her otherwise, and even after enduring a savage beating from Alberti, Thompson would not let go of her child. Alberti relented and agreed to bring Joel to Maryland too, but not to avoid separating a mother from her child. Instead, Alberti adopted the heartless logical and legal realities created by slaveholders and their pro-slavery allies, namely that the condition of slavery followed the mother. Since Joel was the product of a runaway slave, Alberti reasoned that both he and his mother could be legally kidnapped and re-enslaved down south. And that's exactly what he did. Alberti brought them back to Maryland, where Thompson's former enslaver sold them further south, never to be heard from again. But that is not the end of the story. Black and white street diplomats, many of whom acted as agents and conductors of the Underground Railroad, convinced Pennsylvania officials to press charges against Alberti and Price for kidnapping Joel, but not his mother. You might ask, why weren't they charged for kidnapping Katherine Thompson? Here's the tragic answer. Katherine Thompson was a runaway, and therefore the slave catchers were within their legal rights to bring her back to her enslaver. After a lengthy, gripping trial, the jury found Alberti and Price guilty of kidnapping Joel and sentenced them to prison at the infamous Eastern State Penitentiary. In a cruel twist of fate, the newly elected Democratic Governor William Bigler of Pennsylvania pardoned the pair the next year, and both Alberti and Price returned to plying their grim trade on the streets of Philadelphia. The case of Katherine Thompson and her infant son Joel was one in a plethora of similar events that exploded across the North prior to the Civil War. Confronted by such cases, white Americans soon began to chafe over the inhumanity of slavery and the inhumanity of the Fugitive Slave Act of 1850, which charged all Americans with aiding in the return of runaways. This aid meant ripping families apart, inflicting violence on the innocent, and condemning their fellow Americans to perpetual servitude, each human being lost to slavery. The efforts of black and white abolitionists to expose the true nature of aiding the forces of slavery in all of its gut-wrenching intricacies eventually bore fruit. In time, Americans increasingly rejected being beholden to slaveholders who hoped to spread slavery and not freedom across the nation. Northerners elected a president in 1860 who refused to accept the expansion of slavery as the true mission of the United States. The Civil War reflected the culmination of street diplomacy, the efforts of black and white Americans who worked together to destroy slavery and bring about a more perfect union.
1: And a terrific job on the editing, production, and storytelling by our own Greg Hengler. And a special thanks to Elliot Drago, who's the Jack Miller Center's editorial officer and historian. The Jack Miller Center is a nationwide network of scholars and teachers dedicated to educating the next generation about America's founding principles and our history. To learn more, visit jackmillercenter.org. And we got a lesson in American history and the Fugitive Slave Act, making all Americans accomplices in this sin of slavery. And of course, the abolition movement, the original civil rights movement, would culminate in the Civil War. The story of Katherine Thompson here on Our American Stories.
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1: 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And thanks so much ahead of time, because we've gotten so much support from so many listeners. And now on to a regular feature with author Winter Prosapio. This story is about the lessons that Winter learned from the book, The Giving Tree.
17: I thought I had hidden it well enough. I shoved it in the back of the bookcase, and it had been successfully out of sight for nearly 2 years. But they have no compunction about such things at the library. These disturbing works of literature are just out on the shelves within reach of the youngest patrons. The bright green cover seized my daughter's attention, and before I knew it, we were checking it out. The Giving Tree was back. I have always hated The Giving Tree. This classic book by Shel Silverstein is about a little boy who grows into an old man, taking and taking and taking from an apple tree. First, he takes the apples to pick up some cash. Then he cuts down the giving tree's branches for a house. Then whack, down goes the trunk for a boat, and the giving tree is nothing but a stump, which he comes back later and sits on for a rest. And the misogynistic creep never once uttered a single word of gratitude. And yet, at every turn, the giving tree is happy. I say that is clearly a tree in need of some serious therapy, and that boy is in need of some hardcore sensitivity training. As a mother, there are many days where I feel like I am the giving tree. I spend my day running around as a demented waitress, cook, nurse, and cruise director. I referee disputes, manage egos, bite my tongue 50 times, letting only a few inappropriate things slip. I carry a child down the stairs who runs up them nightly. I rescue toys from under a bed that either daughter can crawl under without getting stuck halfway. I attend to the needs of this family of Leos who spend the day roaring their demands all over the land until about 9 p.m. until at last they are all asleep, and I am a stump, and I am so not happy. I'm ready to pick up my roots and skedaddle to some other orchard where I'll be watered and fertilized, where my fruit will be prized, my long branches admired, my thick trunk appreciated. I'm just not good at this giving tree thing. I thought it would come naturally as a mother, but I had no sense how much I'd need to give. My cluelessness is undoubtedly the result of a long life without children. No other generation has had so much me time before becoming parents. Our generation has had the luxury of truly choosing the commencement of parenting. For those of us who delayed bringing a new life into the world, we now have to contend with habits and natures built on a foundation that doesn't involve a whole lot of giving. With the exception of a few thousand Peace Corps volunteers, the rest of us have been the little boy, taking from the giving tree, completely oblivious to its love and generosity. We focused on important things with all of our energy and resources, and these things were very important BC, before children. Cars, hobbies, designer clothes, careers, lives of complete strangers, aka celebrities. We spent weeks mulling over choices, days discussing the latest trends, and hours sharing the juiciest bits of gossip. When children arrive, all these seemingly vital activities fade from our lives until we found ourselves behind the wheels of minivans or their carefully disguised equivalents, wearing anything that came out of the dryer in reasonable condition, talking on the phone about soccer schedules, and boxing up our collections to set them out for the next yard sale. Because now it's our turn to become the giving tree. Now is when we begin coughing up the apples and branches, and soon a trunk. Some of us are better at being giving tree than others. Okay, so I'm a rotten giving tree. I struggle more often than I like to admit with the role of relentless giver. And then it happens. My daughters, perhaps sensing the impending root rot in their giving tree, suddenly begin to transform the orchard. They make me laugh, help fold clothes, put away dishes, and cover me with hugs and kisses. They take my spirit in their hands and toss it into the air like leaves, giggling as they catch me in their arms. They say, "Thank you, Mommy, you're wonderful." And even though I taught them to say that as a joke, it still feels good. On those days, by 10 p.m., I don't care if I'm a stump. I don't even realize I'm giving. I'm just Mom, a mother of two wonderful daughters, and being a giving tree seems like the easiest thing in the world. Until the sun rises and it begins again. I've come to realize that happy for a giving tree and a mother is not about comfort and relaxation. Happy is about having my little ones run beneath my branches, sheltering them in my shade, tossing out a few apples, and in the end, giving all that I have. Slowly, I am learning to be a giving tree. As I'm trying to teach my children a sense of gratitude for all the giving that surrounds us, I am learning that this level of giving is not something we know how to do the moment our children arrive. Like gratitude, giving is something we have to learn. I guess at this point, I'll dig out the giving tree from our bookcase. Maybe if I pencil in an occasional thank you, you're wonderful, I'll feel just a little better. At least until I get the hang of all this giving.
1: 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Like gratitude, giving is something we have to learn, and you have to almost develop an appetite for it. And my goodness, Winter has, and what a beautiful piece of storytelling. 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
19: Clear skies over most of Kansas and Oklahoma tonight, but cloud cover remains in place across Nebraska. Showers over eastern Nebraska gradually come to an end, but we'll see additional showers and storms developing in the western part of the state and gradually pushing into northwest Kansas in the overnight hours. Temperatures falling back into the upper 60s and low 70s over most of Kansas and Oklahoma. A little bit cooler in northern Kansas with temperatures in the low to mid 60s and the upper 50s and low 60s for most of Nebraska. As we look ahead to Thursday, we'll see scattered shower and thunderstorm chances across much of Nebraska and northern and eastern Kansas as well. More isolated activity extending down into south central and southeastern Kansas as we head into the late afternoon hours. High temperatures in the low 80s for eastern Nebraska and northeast Kansas, upper 80s and low 90s for most of the rest of the region, and high temperatures in the upper 90s and a few triple-digit readings across western Kansas and much of Oklahoma. That's a look at your latest forecast. I'm meteorologist Ray Miller.
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1: This is Lee Habib, and this is Our American Stories. Up next, the story of Nan Aspinwall, an all-around Western girl, an all-around wild woman. She was eventually the highest paid star in Buffalo Bill's Wild West. Born in 1880, she was skilled at trick roping, sharpshooting, archery, stunt riding, bronc riding, and steer riding. But none of these things are what she was famous for, although on her death certificate, it listed her as a lifelong housewife. Here to tell her story is our frequent contributor, Ashley Lubinsky.
20: And now, Death Valley Days. We oldsters are lucky. We can remember Buffalo Bill's famous Wild West show. Last time I saw it was in Billings, Montana, back in 1905. Little did I realize then that one day I'd be sitting here telling the story of Two-Gun Nan.
21: Inside the Buffalo Bill Center of the West in Wyoming, there are a lot of different objects, and those objects are tied to many museums, and one of them is the Cody Firearms Museum. And that museum showcases thousands of firearms, starting from your earliest guns all the way up through modern day. Firearms that belong to soldiers, that belong to lawmen and outlaws, and others to performers whose skills help define the public perceptions of the frontier. And one of those firearms is connected to a woman who may not be as well known, but her name is Nan Aspinwall. This object belonged to her. It is a Remington Model 24, which is a semi-automatic 22 caliber rifle that was designed by John Moses Browning. And when you look at it, at first glance, it appears relatively modest. If you've seen a lot of guns presented to Wild West performers, they're very gaudy. There's lots of engraving. And while this gun has some engraving, it is ultimately a bit understated compared to the ornate guns that you see presented to someone like Annie Oakley or Buffalo Bill. And the rifle reflects kind of the design priorities of this early 20th century culture, which is something that's a little bit more portable, it's mechanically reliable, and it's easy to use. And like many objects preserved in museum collections, the rifle was not necessarily created to just be remembered. You know, when it comes to firearms collections, when it comes to technically driven artifacts, these were items that were meant to be used. And in that use, you see wear, its design, its practicality, and it reflects a lived experience of a woman whose journey extended the idea of the frontier beyond the American West. Nan Aspinwall was born in 1880 in New York, but she was definitely a more Western girl because she spent most of her childhood in Nebraska. And by the time she came of age, the West was no longer defined solely by expansion and conflict, but it was increasingly this mythological kind of ideal that people in the U.S. wanted to strive for their American identity, and people ultimately around the world would come to associate national American identity with this myth of the West. And her entry into Buffalo Bill's Wild West, the Wild West show, although he never called it a show, kind of placed her at the center of that transformation. The show was something that was highly structured. It presented sharpshooting, riding, and kind of relatively false frontier narratives to audiences across the United States and Europe. And firearms, of course, played a central role in that, not necessarily as a weapon of conflict, but as an instrument of skill. And most people know about performers like Annie Oakley, who demonstrated that skill. But there were other people, obviously, involved in the Wild West, and Aspinwall was one of them. But the most interesting kind of piece to her story does involve Buffalo Bill and Pawnee Bill, but it involves a bet. And that was that she could ride across the country on horseback. So in 1910, and there was a lot of press around this, in 1910, Aspinwall undertook this endeavor that would basically define her place in history because she was the first woman to ride on horseback across North America alone. She started in San Francisco and she went to New York, which was 4,496 miles. And the trip was about 180 days. So it started in 1910 and ended in 1911. And people mostly attribute the reason that she did this because of a bet from Buffalo Bill. And when she went across the country, she did so on her thoroughbred mare named Lady Allen, which is very proper. And she was responsible for every component of that. I think that, you know, you may think, okay, well, she, you know, rode her horse across the country, but that's not like a road trip with a car where you just have to fill up your gas. She was living and working with her horse, and she was completely responsible for her horse. And in fact, she had to shoe her horse 14 times herself on this trip. And she would use her horse to help support herself while she was going. So she would ride and she'd stop in towns and give roping and riding demonstrations, hoping that people would help support her on her journey. One of the stories is that she would ride aimlessly without food or water. And one of these moments on her trip, she actually collapsed. The trip was 180 days long. And about a week of that time, she was in the hospital recovering before she continued on her cross-country trek. This was during an age when women were still not permitted in a lot of states to ride astride, which means that she did not always make friends when she was traveling alone. And in fact, some say that in two towns, they disapproved of her so much that she shot off her gun that she was carrying in disgust. Outside of this ride, she was also known as, quote, an Oriental dancer. So she performed as a dancer as well as a trick shooter and a roper. Actually, her and her husband, Frank Gable, were pretty well-known ropers. They traveled back to Nebraska a lot. They traveled and visited other states performing their roping demonstrations. And she went by many names. She was known as the Oriental dancer. She was known as the Montana girl at one point and the lariat expert as well. But I think my favorite nickname for her has to do with her skills as a trick shooter, and that is Two Gun Nan. And it makes a lot of sense that today, preserved inside the Buffalo Bill Center of the West, Two Gun Nan would have a firearm that would be used to kind of represent her life, her own mythology, and her own history. A artifact that ultimately bridged the many worlds that she traveled in. They connected the theatrical West of Buffalo Bill's show with the lived experience of a journey undertaken on horseback. They also showcase a really prominent role for women at the time. When you think back at the 19th century, there's a lot of complicated assumptions about the role of women in that time. But figures like Aspinwall were not merely participants in some constructed narrative. The feats that she accomplished, both in the show and in her life, showed that she was just an active agent shaping her own path. While a lot of people look back at Buffalo Bill's Wild West and the trick performers, Annie Oakley, of course, Buffalo Bill, They may not remember Nan, but they should, because this ride that she completed was immortalized on a radio show and then in 1954 on a TV episode of Death Valley Days.
20: And that's our story. Now I have a surprise for you. The real Two-Gun Nan, who appeared with Buffalo Bill's famous Wild West show some 50 years ago. She's retired now, living up north somewhere. Oh, by the way, where do you live, Nan?
0: In the Mojave Desert.
20: I understand that none of your neighbors know your real-life history. Why all the secrecy?
0: Well, I wanted to get out of the limelight. In our day, the crowds chased Frank and me just as they do poor Elvis Presley nowadays.
21: So, you may not necessarily remember the woman, but her story was significant enough that it was immortalized in pop culture forever.
1: And a terrific job on the production, editing, and storytelling by our own Greg Hengler. And a special thanks to frequent contributor Ashley Lubinsky. She's the former co-host of Discovery Channel's Master of Arms, and she's the co-founder of the University of Wyoming College of Law's Firearms Research Center. What a story she told us here about Nan Aspinwall. And she was not only the first woman to ride cross-country on horseback and to do it alone and take care of her own horses 14 times. She would shoe her own horse on this, well, half-year journey, 180 days from San Francisco to New York. But she was also a heck of a trick shooter, as we learn, the highest-paid star in Buffalo Bill's Wild West. The story of Nan Aspinwall, the first woman to ride cross-country on horseback, 4,500 miles in all, here on Our American Stories.
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1: This is Lee Habib, and this is Our American Stories. Often, the biggest breakthroughs start with problems nearly everyone else has given up on solving. In the 1980s, affordable and plentiful energy and fuel across America was that problem. And nearly every expert saw no immediate solution. One man disagreed. Up next, the story of George Mitchell, the Shell Revolution, and the gamble that reshaped America's energy landscape. Here to start us off is Dan B. Steward, the former vice president of Mitchell Energy. Take it away, Dan.
3: Most people, when they think about sustainability, they think about populations, they think about food and water, atmospheric, air conditions. George was thinking about, look, if I don't have energy, I can have all the food and water in the world. If I can't get it from point A to point B, all the people at point B are going to starve to death.
22: The principle of the household fuse or circuit breaker, keeping supply and demand in near balance, can be extended to all forms of energy. All, in effect, have circuit breakers. And when the demand grows greater than the immediate supply, the circuits break. An energy crisis.
3: He understood that like no other person did.
23: Here's author and economic historian Daniel Yergin with more.
24: George Mitchell was a Texas entrepreneur, the son of an immigrant. He worked his way through school. He never wanted to work for anybody else. He started his own company, but he wasn't an oil man. He was a gas man. He believed in natural gas, and that was almost his vocation. He built up a substantial company.
3: George recognized that gas was going to be a fuel of the future.
24: They thought it was environmentally preferable, much cleaner fuel than coal.
3: We can create all the electricity we need with gas to run electric vehicles. And the amount of carbon put out by gas is relatively insignificant compared to coal.
24: I remember once just out of the blue when I was just kind of starting out in my career. He thought I'd said something nice about coal. I just pointed out that in the 80s, the U.S. government was really promoting coal as a domestic energy source. And he called me and just, you know, denounced coal.
3: One time I went to the president and I told him that we wanted to look for oil in this one area. And he said, "Dan, what about us being a gas company? Don't you understand?" And I apologized and I said, I'm sorry, I understand now. And I went back to my office.
24: And in fact, he actually created outside Houston a community called Woodlands, which by its name was, you know, with trees and a planned community that was meant to be very environmentally dedicated. You know, a great place to live, a great place to work. And so he was a strong environmentalist and was building this community at the same time he was building the gas business. But he had a problem.
22: We're in an energy crisis now and will be for some time to come.
4: We have at present an absolute shortage of natural gas. We cannot produce as much as we can use, as we are equipped to use in our homes and our factories. This situation is destined to continue indefinitely. And by indefinitely, I mean not only just the next few years, but as far ahead as we can see.
3: We were about to run out of cheap energy, except for coal, which was very pollutant. People didn't understand, didn't know, that we were approaching a very bad situation where we were going to have to import gas from anybody who would sell it to us at about any price.
24: He had a contract to supply gas to Chicago, 10% of Chicago's gas, and he was running out of reserves.
3: And he said, fine.
24: He read an article about the ability to get natural gas out of this very dense rock called shale.
3: And he told us, we've got all this acreage in the Wise County area. We've got all these people up here working. We have all this infrastructure with compressors and loop lines. So George said, we've got all this stuff here, so I want you to find a replacement right here. We've got 10 years, and he says, if y'all don't think you can do it, tell me. I'll find people who can.
5: To wind things back a little, George wasn't asking his team to discover some brand new gas field. They already knew the gas was there. And fracking also wasn't an extraordinary revolutionary technology at the time. It had been around for a while. The problem was that it was trapped inside those aforementioned dense layers of shale rock. Drill a normal well, and almost nothing would come out. Oil companies had tried for years to make shale pay. They all failed. The industry had come to a simple conclusion. The gas wasn't impossible to reach. It was impossible to produce a profit from it.
24: Everybody scoffed. They said the textbook said it was impossible. You could never do it commercially.
3: I was not too old at the time. I think I was about 33, 34, and I had a wife and four kids, and it was to my benefit to try and keep that job because, you know, jobs were starting to get hard to find. And I told him, my boss told him, oh, we'll do that. We'll find something.
5: It was going to be incredibly complicated.
24: Maybe just explain, when you're doing a shale well, what you're doing is you're drilling maybe 10,000 feet down into the earth, well below the water table, and then you're going to go 2 miles, drill parallel to, in a horizontal fashion, if you can visualize that. And the kind of precision and computer capabilities you need are very extensive to do that.
5: Like sticking a straw in the concrete. That's how people felt about it. The work required wasn't just extensive, it was expensive. And many in George's company had simply had enough.
3: George Mitchell owned greater than 50% share of the stock of Mitchell Energy. And when everybody on his board wanted to sell North Texas, George told them, look, y'all take a vote. As I understand it, the entire board, including his sons, wanted to sell before we had the Barnett proven from an industry standpoint. And George said no.
24: He kept at it for 18 years.
6: But one of the things that people in science and engineering and medicine, I think, understand is that there is no settling of a science issue. I don't care if there's consensus we find that with time, science changes, and it helped us to understand what we're looking at better. And that's what happened with the Barnett Shale.
8: Well, my wife just reminded me that before I met her, I was nothing, and since I met her, I did pretty well, so I want to give her thanks. But he mentioned that some back the history about my Greek parents, and really, they were great people because they came to this country right after the turn of the century. Neither of them could read or write English, of course, but they couldn't even read or write Greek. But they did have the interest to really try to be sure that their children had an education, and for that I'd be forever grateful. It's easy to say how you may have a chance to get started. And I went to A&M University. I had the opportunity of a great institution. I was able to get through school in engineering and geology and start out as a consulting geologist engineer with a brother of mine. But how these things happen sometime, that I do the geology and engineering at night, working late hours, and then he'd get the deal, and I'd get the deal geology ready for him, and he'd go down to the Espeson drugstore and sell to about 30 people around the stools there. Now, that's how you get started in some of these things. And one day, one of the biggest fields that we found, the lead came to us through a Chicago bookie. Lo and behold, that field now has 2,000 wells and is furnishing about 150 million feet of gas a day to the Chicago market. That's the type of things that happen. Although in the meantime, we've discovered some 200 to 250 oil and gas fields, and of course, have done a lot of real estate development around the Houston area. But these are the things of hard work and some luck make these things possible.
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1: And we return to Our American Stories and the story of George P. Mitchell and the Shale Revolution. When we last left off, Dan Stewart and Daniel Juergen were telling us about George's problem, supplying natural gas to Chicago with his dwindling reserves, and his unorthodox solution, fracking the dense shale rock to get the gas out by force. It was a massive gamble. His company viewed it as a science experiment gone wrong and was ready to give up on it. But a tragedy would force George's hand. Let's get back to the story. Here again is Pulitzer Prize-winning author Daniel Juergen.
24: He kept at it for 18 years and is just about to throw in the towel when
3: we got hit with a lawsuit about water contamination. There were people that were trying to imply that we were responsible for methane gas in the shallow waters, and we weren't. The fact of the matter is that when you have a world-class source rock like the Barnett close to the surface, the gas starts migrating out. Well, we didn't do any testing to have a pre-Barnett analysis. So we got sued, and they didn't take it as serious as they should have, and we lost. And there were several things that came out that the judge that was overseeing the suit was a partner

0: that methane in the shallow water was natural migration. Because of that lawsuit, even though Mitchell beat it, that basically was kind of hair on the oil and gas side. In other words, people looking at us would say, man, they got sued on that. What if somebody comes back and tries to sue again? So George actually, I think, had originally thought he would maybe sell the oil and gas side and keep the real estate, but because of that, he couldn't. And so I've told people it was a godsend. It kept us from selling it. It kept us going after things and looking for the answers. If he had sold the oil and gas side right then, he would have got pennies on the dollar. The company that would have bought it would have been interested in everything else and probably plugged out the Barnett saying, we don't know why they did that.
1: In hindsight, although the decision would prove to be beneficial for American energy independence, for George Mitchell, it was tragic. Woodlands real estate development was his personal baby and what he cared the most about. When the draft press release for the sale of the Woodlands was sent to him for approval, he'd simply write on it, okay, but sad. However, despite all this tragedy, George Mitchell's team was about to make a breakthrough.
2: One of his guys, and this is the accidents of history, went to a baseball game in Dallas.
1: For George Mitchell, it was tragic. Woodlands real estate development was his personal baby and what he cared the most about. When the draft press release for the sale of the Woodlands was sent to him for approval, he'd simply write on it, okay, but sad. However, despite all this tragedy, George Mitchell's team was about to make a breakthrough.

0: and with using essentially no sand. Well, our concern was that fracking a shale with a freshwater system was considered a no-no within the oil field. What happens is with a lot of engineers and geologists, because they were told don't frack shales with fresh water, they didn't stop and think, that's not all shales, okay? The Barnett consisted of a shale that fresh water wouldn't hurt. And I proved that to my boss because we had taken a piece of the core and put it in a bucket of fresh water and let it sit there for a year. It had absolutely no effects on that shale. They said, we're risking ruining three good wells. That's the way they saw it. We can afford to do that if it's going to save us millions and millions of dollars. And none of the three were what he considered to be mechanical successes. In other words, he did not get the entire frack away.
1: And this was going to be the last well. They were going to close it down after 18 years. And he tried it.
0: And the well came on at 2 million cubic feet of gas a day. And it stayed at that rate for about somewhere in a neighborhood of 6 months or longer. And so he considered that to be the first commercial success.
1: It succeeded. And that was the beginning in 1998 of what became the shale revolution.
2: It isn't just called the shale revolution because George Mitchell finally figured it out. It's called the shale revolution because of how much natural gas was in the region. George had unlocked something that would fundamentally transform the American energy industry. No, the world's energy industry forever. Here's Kent Balcour with more.
3: This process takes days to measure how much gas comes off. You actually drill the rock and you core it, which is like taking a core out of an apple, and we measure how much gas comes off. Now, we need to transport that to the laboratory. How do we transport it? We put it inside these aluminum cylinders that are about 3 feet long, and then we put rubber caps over the ends, and we get hose clamps, like radiator hose clamps, so that those pieces of rock are secure in these aluminum cylinders. So we were doing this, and I'm helping the crew, the laboratory guys, they're measuring how much gas is coming off. We're stacking them up, and I look over at the stack, and these rubber end caps are starting to expand. And they're starting to get to the size of volleyballs. And they're starting to expand to get to the size of basketballs. And I'm like, holy moly. Well, I didn't say holy moly, but you can imagine what I said. And I'm like, all of a sudden, these pieces of rock in these aluminum tubes have turned into pipe bombs because of all the methane and gas that are coming out of this rock. This rock contains so much gas that it's expanding, it's under so much pressure that it's expanding this thick rubber end caps. You know, I'm like, wow, that's a lot of gas. In fact, that's more gas than I've ever seen in my life. That's what told me this rock has more gas in it than anyone can imagine. And I was the only guy that knew it. Anybody that discovers something new, you're the only one that knows it. You know, how am I going to explain what I'm seeing here? Completely opposite of what I've been taught my entire life as a petroleum geologist, that this should be happening. And then we finally got the data back.
2: The results were incredible. 4 times as much gas as anyone had actually thought there would be.
3: So, voila, you know, we had almost 4 times more gas in place, and we had a technique that cost half as much that could get more gas out. All of a sudden, a play that was marginal turns into a money printing machine.
1: You know, Mitchell turned out to be a prophet and an individual who really has changed the course of history by his stubbornness.
0: If George Mitchell hadn't have done what he did, by 2003, natural gas prices going to homes and businesses probably would have been in excess of $12 an MCF. Right now, it's about, I think, $3 an MCF. And it fluctuates between 2.25 and 3.50 right now. Okay? Can you imagine what, $12 an MCF?

0: SCF would have done to our ability to manufacture in this country. If you look before Mitchell, our home energy prices were going up. That was bad. But our ability to produce goods was being moved out of the country. It was being moved to countries that had real cheap labor and had somewhat cheaper energy at the time. Mexico had cheaper energy.
1: Yeah, it's been transformative. And it used to be such a big issue that we were dependent upon imports. And being dependent on imports meant that our economy was vulnerable politically and it was vulnerable economically to shocks of one kind or another. And what's now been transformed is the United States actually has a kind of flexibility and freedom in foreign affairs that it just didn't have before. And our economy is much safer. And we have what's called energy security, which we really didn't have for decades going back to the 1970s. I think it's roughly 8 presidents who kept calling for energy independence. We couldn't get there. Now we got there.
2: And a terrific job on the production, editing, and storytelling by our own Monty Montgomery. And a special thanks to Dan B. Stewart, former VP of Mitchell Energy, and Daniel Yergin, the Pulitzer Prize-winning author of The Prize and his latest great book, The New Map. And my goodness, as Yergin had pointed out, after 18 years, Mitchell was ready to throw in the towel, and these lawsuits came at him, too, but not soon after the discovery. And in 1998, well, that shale revolution, well, it exploded. He was the prophet in the end of this industry, made us a safer country, made energy prices cheaper for all of us, and, of course, better for all of our planet. The story of George Mitchell, energy prophet, on Our American Stories.
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5: Everywhere I travel in this country, I hear farmers talk about, I can't find enough people to help me. 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
4: Farm Bureau President Zippy Duval says it's what convinced him to give up dairying. 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
5: The H2A program that currently exists is a seasonal guest worker program. 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So the biggest issue is having year-round workers.
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7: Good morning. It's 7 o'clock here at KFRM. I'm Steve Knopfsinger, and I'll be with you through the morning hours. Coming up next is This Day in History.

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1: On this day in history, July 23rd, 1885, just after completing his memoirs, Civil War hero and former President Ulysses S. Grant died of throat cancer. The son of a tanner, Grant showed little enthusiasm for joining his father's business, so the elder Grant enrolled his son at West Point in 1839. Though Grant later admired in his memoirs that he had no interest in the military apart from honing his equestrian skills, he graduated in 1843 and went on to serve first in the Mexican-American War, which he opposed on moral grounds, and then in California and Oregon, tours of duty that forced him to leave behind his beloved wife and children. The loneliness and sheer boredom of duty in the West drove Grant to binge drinking. By 1854, Grant's alcohol consumption so alarmed his superiors that he was asked to resign from the Army. He did and returned to Missouri to try his hand at farming and land speculation. Although he kicked the alcohol habit, he failed miserably at both vocations and was forced to take a job as a clerk in his father's tanning business. If it were not for the Civil War, Grant might have slipped quickly into obscurity. Instead, he reenlisted in the Army in 1861 and embarked on a stellar military career. Although his tendency to binge drink reemerged and he developed another unhealthy habit, chain cigar smoking, which probably caused the throat cancer that eventually killed him. In 1862, Grant led troops in the capture of Forts Henry and Donelson in Tennessee and forced the Confederate Army to retreat into Mississippi after the Battle of Shiloh. After the Donelson campaign, Grant received thousands of boxes of congratulatory cigars from a grateful citizenry. In 1863, after leading the Union Army to victory at Vicksburg, Grant caught President Abraham Lincoln's attention. The Union Army had suffered under the service of a series of incompetent generals, and Lincoln was in the market for a new Union Supreme Commander. In March 1864, Lincoln revived the rank of Lieutenant General, a rank that he had previously been held only by George Washington in 1798, and gave it to Grant. As the Supreme Commander of Union forces, Grant led troops in a series of epic and bloody battles against Confederate General Robert E. Lee. On April 9, 1865, Lee surrendered to Grant at Appomattox Courthouse. The victory solidified Grant's status as a national hero, and in 1869 he began his first two terms as president. Grant's talent as a political leader paled woefully in comparison to his military prowess. He was unable to stem the rampant corruption that plagued his administration and failed to combat a severe economic depression in 1873. However, successes of Grant's tenure include passage of the Enforcement Act in 1870, which temporarily curtailed the political influence of the Ku Klux Klan in the post-Civil War South, and the 1875 Civil Rights Act, which attempted to desegregate public places such as restrooms, inns, public conveyances on land or water, theaters, and other places of public amusement. In addition, Grant helped to improve U.S. and British diplomatic relations, which had been damaged by the British offer to supply the Confederate Army with tools to break the Union naval blockade during the Civil War. He also managed to stay sober during his two terms in office. Upon leaving office, Grant's fortunes again declined. Although he and his wife Julia traveled to Europe between 1877 and 1879 amid great fanfare, the couple came home to bankruptcy caused by Grant's unwise investment in a scandal-prone banking firm. Grant spent the last few years of his life writing a detailed account of the Civil War, and after he died of throat cancer in 1885, Julio lived on the royalties earned from his memoirs. And that's been your day in history for today. Coming up next is the weather forecast and Town Hall News. And shortly we'll have yesterday's market recap with Lexi Bates.
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3: Here's a look at your ag forecast. This is meteorologist Paul Trombley. In general, the spring sown crops are in a good spot condition-wise across the central plains states. And looking specifically at the corn crop, as of early this week, these stats were showing some pretty good numbers across the central plains. For the state of Kansas, 64% of their corn good to excellent condition rating, 23% fair, and then just a small margin of it poor or very poor. Into the state of Nebraska, showing that 65% of the corn, good to excellent there, and only 9% poor or very poor in Nebraska. Numbers also pretty positive. Across the largest corn producing state of Iowa, 80% of their corn, good to excellent, only 4% poor or very poor. And looking around the country at the main corn-growing states, and one of the few states showing some condition issues is North Carolina due to some rather severe drought conditions. 49% of North Carolina's corn crop, poor to very poor. Also some drought stress in some of the corn crop in Texas. About 23% of their corn crop is poor or very poor condition. But elsewhere around the country, still looking at some pretty positive numbers concerning that. And we are seeing some positive rain chances across parts of the plain still to continue as we proceed through today into tonight, particularly areas of Nebraska, some of that getting into southwestern and southern Iowa, as well as into northern Missouri with some of these showers and thunder showers. And we'll eventually see some of these scattered shower and storm chances as well across areas into northern, eastern Kansas, even a little bit of activity in western Kansas. It is looking like some shower and storm chances even linger on Friday, particularly for parts of eastern Kansas, and then more of the activity potential into eastern Oklahoma, Missouri, and northern Arkansas as we get further through Friday into Friday night. Rain chances do come to an end for the most part over the central plains as we get into the weekend, and also going to see swing upwards with temperatures as we progress through the weekend. But the next couple of days, still some relatively comfortable conditions northeast of a stationary front with some of the highs in the 70s and 80s for eastern Nebraska, northeast Kansas in the short term. But those areas starting to see the heat starting to build back in as we progress through the weekend with more highs into the 90s to low 100s overtaking the area. From the Weatherology Weather Center, this is meteorologist Paul Trombley.
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5: News this hour from Town Hall, I'm John Scott. President Trump honored four soldiers killed in the war in Iran as he attended their dignified transfer at Dover Air Force Base, Delaware.
6: Very tough to watch, to be honest with you. Very tough. I think it's the toughest thing I do of anything I do. I do all this stuff, but I think it's the toughest thing I do.
5: Later on Wednesday, the president in Georgia to promote his new Trump Accounts Child Investment Program, saying it will help set up kids for future financial success.
6: Their parents, grandparents, employers, and loved ones can contribute up to $5,000 a year. And with the modest contribution, these accounts will reach hundreds of thousands of dollars for these young people by the time they get to let's say 18, let's say 21. But by the time they're just young adults, they could be worth hundreds of thousands of dollars, most likely will be.
5: The president in Marietta. A June 1st trial date set for former Venezuelan leader Nicolas Maduro to face drug trafficking charges in New York. Maduro and his wife pleading not guilty to charges. They sided with drug dealers in a multi-decade scheme to ship large quantities of drugs to the United States. Thousands of non-citizens in New Jersey ended up being eligible to vote. That's due to a computer mistake. Correspondent Laura Winters has more in this report.
7: Liberal New Jersey Governor Mikey Sherrill admits more than 6,000 non-U.S. citizens were on the New Jersey voter rolls. She says 6,600 people were incorrectly registered when they applied for a driver's license. The Democrat governor claims 400 of them ended up voting in elections. These people have reportedly been deleted from the system. President Trump says this episode in New Jersey underscores the need to pass the Save America Act, which requires voter ID and proof of citizenship. Laura Winters reporting.
5: More on these stories from townhall.com.
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5: The birthplace of the man responsible for World War II will serve a new purpose.
10: Adolf Hitler's birthplace in Austria has been inaugurated as a police station. The move aims to deter its use as a pilgrimage site for Nazi sympathizers. A memorial stone outside the house in Brunau am Inn will remain, bearing a message against fascism. Austria's Interior Minister Gerhard Karner has emphasized the country's commitment to confronting its past. Renovations took years and cost around 20 million euros. That's nearly $23 million. The building was previously rented by the Interior Ministry and has stood empty since 2011. I'm Charles de Ledesma.
5: And more than 1,000 people have died from the Ebola outbreak in eastern Congo. Ebola is rare but highly contagious and can be contracted via bodily fluids such as vomit, blood, or semen. News and analysis at townhall.com. Firefighters in central Spain are battling a massive wildfire in Guadalajara, which has burned over 32,000 acres. Other European countries are also facing extreme heat and fires. The Louvre reopens the Apollo Gallery after a heist.
10: In Paris, the Louvre's Apollo Gallery has reopened to the public for the first time since $102 million worth of crown jewels was stolen in a dramatic daytime heist. The public can tour the majestic rooms and view its gilded ceilings and Greek frescoes en route to the nearby Mona Lisa, but they won't see any crown jewels or empty display cases. The collections and precious jewels once displayed there have been removed. The museum explains the gallery is returning to its 17th century original ceremonial purpose. The stolen jewels remain unrecovered 9 months later. I'm Charles de Ledesma.
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11: KFRM is proud to serve the agricultural producers of Cheyenne County. 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
12: Since colonial times, the breed we know today as the standard bred has been a harness horse. What about riding them? I'm Rick Lamb, and this is the Horse Show Minute. As a harness racing horse, the standard bred is taught to trot or pace and never to canter. Instead of the chiseled features valued in other breeds, the standard bred has a drooping face, a Roman nose. So why make him a riding horse? retraining expert Sharon Smith.
13: It's probably the easiest thing in the world to teach a standardbred to ride because they are the best natured horses. 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They make terrific riding horses because they are so used to being handled. 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
12: Once a standardbred understands that it's okay to canter, he can perform that gait like any other horse. 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I'm Rick Lamb, and this has been the Horse Show Minute. Ride safely.
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17: Now time for the Mercury Cap for this Wednesday, July 22nd. September corn up 9.25 at 462. December up 9.5 at 484.75, and March up 9.25 at 501.25. September Kansas City wheat up 30.5 at 763.5. December up 29.5 at 779, and March up 28.75 at 791. September Chicago wheat up 27.75 at 705.75. December up 26.75 at 722.75, and March up 26.25 at 737.75. August soybeans up 13.5 at 1233, September up 15.5 at 1226, and November up 16.25 at 1239. August soybean meal up 490 at 331.60. September up 5.30 at 329.60, and October up 5.30 at 328.40. August soybean oil up 118 at 75.48. September up 112 at 74.53, and October up 118 at 73.57. In the livestock futures, August live cattle down 347 at 223.20. October down 402 at 219.20, and December down 410 at 218.80. August feeder cattle down 837 at 341.17, September down 877 at 336.20, and October down 972 at 329.85. August lean hogs down 5 at 101.45, October up 22 at 88.35, and December up 57 at 79.82. In the oil futures, West Texas crude up 252 at 86.86, gasoline up 1 cent at 341, and heating oil up 2 cents at 415. And that's been the market recap for this Wednesday, July 22nd. I'm Lexi Bates.
1: Coming up next, we've got Chronicles of the Old West and Livestock Lines, Farm to Fork and Point of Law, followed with some morning regional news.
18: This is Dakota Livesay chronicling another true story taken from the 1800s, a time known to all as the Old West. On July 14, 1881, Billy the Kid, one of the Old West's most famous outlaws, was killed. We all know the story of his death, but we'll take a look at it anyway, if for no other reason than to review what happened.

0: Garrett killed Billy the Kid. And as the story goes, he did it in a cowardly way. We're going to review the events of the evening and then let you decide if Pat was a coward. Billy the Kid killed without warning and quite often in cold blood. About 4 months prior to his death, escaping from jail, he shot one man in the back as the man was fleeing and another as he crossed the street. And these were both lawmen. Then he casually left town. Now a cop killer, Pat Garrett, the county sheriff, and posse started after him. On the evening of July 14, Pat stopped by the home of Pete Maxwell, who happened to be friendly with both Pat and the kid. Unknown to Pat, the kid was at Maxwell's ranch. Late at night, the kid had decided he wanted something to eat. On the way to the kitchen, he spotted a couple of shadowy figures. He then went over to the building where Pete was sleeping to find out who the people were. Unknown to the kid, Pat Garrett was sitting on Pete's bed in the dark, talking to him about the kid. The kid entered the room with pistol stuck in his pants and a knife for cutting some meat in his hand. Seeing a figure next to the bed, the kid asked in Spanish, "Who is it?" Pat Garrett immediately recognized the voice, pulled his pistol, and shot the kid in the chest, killing him instantly. So I ask you, knowing the skill of the kid with a gun, and that he had a reputation of shooting with no concern about the fairness of the situation, would you have given him a chance? I don't know that I would. You've just heard another story from Old West Radio. I'm Dakota Livesay.
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2: This is Steve Knopfinger for Livestock Lines, and today I'm talking with Erin Bohr. She is the Vice President of Economic Analysis at the U.S. Meat Export Federation. Today she is going to talk about the recent removal of restrictions for pork exports to Mexico for offal meats and what this has meant from an economic basis while the restrictions were in place. Erin, could you talk about the restrictions that were placed on the export of offal meats to Mexico and the recent removal of those restrictions for the export of those types of meats?
3: Yeah, thanks, Steve. It seems like it's been kind of a long slog, but I suppose in the wider trade world, maybe not that long. But Mexico, shortly after the pseudorabies detection was announced on April 30th, they imposed restrictions on a long list of products, offal and variety meats, so snouts, stomachs, tongues, hearts, and lips, front and hind feet, ears, jowls, essentially all non-muscle cut items faced a restriction. And we had engagement between U.S. and Mexico, so USDA and Senasica, ongoing for about 5 weeks before we saw the first date to the export library on May 9th. And that was showing ineligible products. And then May 29th, where trade was supposed to be able to resume, but not from hogs sourced in Iowa and Texas. And really, even that limited trade couldn't actually resume until June 9th. And at that point, if the exporter could document the state of origin of the hogs, and with that, the fact that they were not from Iowa or Texas, then these offal products could flow. And then on June 12th, we know that the state of Iowa completed the second round of testing. And USDA did get the report to WOA, the World Organization for Animal Health. Basically that day, it was published on the WOA WAHIS portal or the Animal Health portal on June 15th. And then USDA engaged with the trading partners, including Mexico and others that had taken action, so others like Colombia, China, Chile, UK, communicated personally with those countries, you know, further explaining the report, the All Clear report that went to WOA. And then we finally saw Mexico actually fully lift the restrictions. And that export library update following Mexico's actions, which Mexico started to take action in the second week of July, the export library was updated on July 14th. And we've actually seen some further updates on the electronic document side, even yesterday and today. So fully cleaning up all of this so that trade can resume for the long list of products that were impacted. And Steve, I would just say there's actually a huge sigh of relief because it was a full repeal of Mexico's restrictions. And part of the challenge throughout that trade basically shut down in May, June, and part of July was the uncertainty about whether, as a packer exporter, I was going to be able to ever ship these products to Mexico because we were unsure how they would handle what we call pipeline production, or that production kind of before April 30th, but also between April 30th and the date that the restrictions were lifted. So it was possibly the best news that it was a clean lifting of all restrictions without any complications about dates or geography or product scope. So for me, the bottom line is it did take time, but huge appreciation for USDA and Senatica for getting us here to the full repeal of the restrictions.
2: I understand this created a delay in the export of these types of meats, and it created a backlog that they're now trying to catch up on as far as exporting these types of meats?
3: The exporters were really stuck with the top two markets that take 80% of these products, both facing issues, and the full stop into Mexico, a market where we're used to trading, you know, fresh products nonstop, meant that they had to decide, do I process and freeze this product, again, with the uncertainty of what and when I'm actually going to be able to ship to Mexico, or do I render? All in, it looks like about $58 million worth of exports of these products did not go to Mexico in that roughly 2.5 month shutdown / restrictions, and kind of unclear how much of that will indeed still move to Mexico. We know there was product from, say, March that was produced well before April 30th, but also could never move. So you also run into kind of a time, you know, over 90 days, is the customer actually going to take it? So there are some issues like that, too, where, you know, I'm not sure how much product will never be able to be moved, but that is certainly a factor. And thus, that $58 million, some of it will be recouped, but certainly not all of it. And further, those customers in Mexico, you know, they've been desperate to get the trade flowing again, but they've also looked into other suppliers, and that was something we were really alarming on, is that, look, the longer this drags on, the deeper these alternative relationships with Canada or Chile or European suppliers, the more lasting the market share damage for us and our exporters.
2: Thank you, Aaron, for sharing that with us today. This is Steve Knopfinger with Livestock Lines. Have a good one.
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5: 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That needs to be fixed. Do whatever you can to make sure your kids keep safety top of mind, working or playing. Farm safety and health is everyone's business. This reminder is brought to you by Farm to Fork through the generous support of listeners like you across the country. 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The last thing a restaurant chain like Culver's would need is beef supply problems, which is why Culver's chose to shorten the supply chain a bit. Adam Schrief heads that part of the company.
7: We're paying really close attention to the herd size and what that means for us. We made the decision to partner with a supplier that's vertically integrated, and part of the logic behind doing that is to ensure supply for the foreseeable future for us. Again, that's why I'm really proud of that move we made, but it's also been strategic in nature because it's assured supply for our restaurants for the ongoing future.
5: Schrief says Culver's made sure that beef quality didn't suffer as a result of the change.
7: We're really thinking about traceability from a food safety perspective, but our guests also want to know where their foods are coming from. And again, for us, I'll tie this back to beef. We use fresh, never frozen domestic beef. And so I think that's really important and differentiates our brand and our quality from some of our competitors. And so we prioritize quality over everything else. That's really at the forefront of what we promote to our guests as well.
5: While some restaurant chains have struggled in recent years, Culver's is opening 56 new restaurants this year. That's Farm to Fork. I'm Daryl Anderson.
8: 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With more practical tips and useful advice, this is the Old Farmer's Almanac Radio Report for Thursday, July 23rd, the 204th day of the year. Baseball player Don Drysdale was born on this day, and in 1827, America's first swimming school opened in Boston. Blossom endrot gets many a gardener steamed about this time of year. It begins as a moist-looking area on the blossom end and eventually turns brown and leathery. The good news? It isn't caused by insects or fungus. The bad news? Your plant has a calcium deficiency that's difficult to fix. Still, some have found success doing this. Make a spray with Epsom salts and apply to the leaves. Then work on improving the calcium content of the soil. Mix in powdered milk, finely crushed eggshells, or bone meal tea, and then hope for the best. That is the Old Farmer's Almanac Radio Report. 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
9: Can you ever set aside a formal written contract through a verbal understanding? The court blueprinted that question in the case of the Impolitic Plans. I'm Curtis Howard with today's Point of Law. Claire Holbrook was executive secretary for a group of artists and sculptors. She was devoted to the group and finally brought about their dream. This was a tract of wooded land for a community art and garden center. Claire had gotten a wealthy art patron to donate the land. The jewel in this crown would be a permanent gallery where paintings and other artwork could be exhibited. When Claire raised the money for that, too, the group empowered her to deal with a building contractor. After a series of discussions, she selected Anthony Harbin. He drew up plans for the multi-million dollar building. He presented these plans to Claire, along with a contract ready for signing. Claire said, "Well, these plans look fine to me, but I'll sign the contract with the understanding that it won't take effect until it has been approved by our architect." Harbin agreed, and she showed the plans to the architect. To her surprise, he said he couldn't approve them. They would result in a structurally defective building. Claire notified Harbin that she could not authorize him to start the project. Harbin sued for breach of contract. His attorney told the court, "This contract has been signed by both parties and is binding on both. The law very definitely says that no verbal understanding, such as art group claims, can be allowed to change the terms of a written agreement. There's nothing said in this written agreement about needing approval of an architect, and no reason it should not be carried out." The artist's attorney said, "Well, that rule of law does not apply here. The contract never came into existence, despite the signatures. It could not come into being until approved by the architect. This case should be dismissed." How would you rule on the Impolitic Plans? Can you ever use a verbal understanding to set aside a formal written contract? Yes, at a federal appeals court, when the contract has not yet come into being. It was understood that the writing would not take effect until the architect approved the plans. This he never did. As a result, there was no contract in effect, and it was proper for the lower court to permit the verbal agreement to be heard. This case against the artists must be dismissed. It's a point of law.
10: It's Trish Swoboda with KFRM, and it's time to take a look at your regional news today in your regional journal entry. In Oklahoma news, Oklahoma health officials are reporting a rise in cases of cyclosporiasis, a parasitic illness that can cause severe stomach problems and is often linked to contaminated food or water. According to the Oklahoma State Department of Health, it has identified 172 confirmed and probable cases of the illness, with 12 hospitalizations reported. Cyclosporiasis is caused by the Cyclospora parasite and can lead to symptoms including watery diarrhea, stomach cramps, nausea, loss of appetite, and fatigue. Health officials say cases typically increase during the warmer months when infections are often connected to fresh produce. The source of the Oklahoma outbreak remains under investigation. Health officials encourage residents to wash fruits and vegetables thoroughly, practice good hand hygiene, and seek medical care if symptoms continue. The illness has also been reported in multiple states across the country, prompting continued monitoring by health agencies. Oklahoma lawmakers are looking at ways to address privacy concerns surrounding the growing use of license plate reading cameras across the state. The discussion comes as communities continue to use technology, including cameras operated by companies such as Flock Safety, to help law enforcement investigate crimes. Oklahoma City's contract with Flock Safety expired in June, and a city council discussion on renewing the agreement has been delayed until next month while police continue reviewing the contract. Officials say the technology can help improve public safety, but some lawmakers and residents are raising concerns about protecting personal privacy.
11: Although we really want law enforcement to be successful and we want to live in safe places, we also have a constitutional right to also protect privacy as well.
10: Officials say the goal is to balance the benefits of crime-fighting technology with concerns about protecting personal privacy. In Nebraska news, Nebraska Governor Jim Pillen said his family was recently targeted by violent threats, making Nebraska the latest state affected by a growing wave of threats against public officials across the country. According to the Nebraska Examiner, the threats prompted a law enforcement investigation that led to the arrest of an Omaha man accused of making online posts threatening violence against the governor's family. Authorities said there was no immediate danger after the suspect was taken into custody. Pillen called the incident sobering and thanked federal, state, and local law enforcement officers for responding quickly. He also urged Nebraskans to reject political violence, saying disagreements should never escalate into threats against elected officials or their families. The case comes as public officials nationwide have reported an increase in threats and harassment, raising concerns about the safety of those serving in government and the impact on public service. In Kansas news, the Kansas Department for Aging and Disability Services will start a new program in October that helps people with disabilities ages 5 and older live independently. Rachel Schnelly with the Kansas News Service reports.
12: The Community Supports Waiver offers up to $20,000 for people with disabilities that do not require around-the-clock care. The goal is keeping people at home so they can delay moving to places like nursing homes. Sarah Hart Weir with the Kansas Council on Developmental Disabilities says the waiver helps decrease the 5,000-person-long waiting list for services. She says the list causes a lot of stress for families.
13: People are getting on it as soon as possible because they're going to need services at some point in their life.
12: Kansans interested in using the program can go to one of the 27 community developmental disability organizations across the state. For the Kansas News Service, I'm Rachel Schnelly in Pittsburgh.
10: A new Kansas law will lead to warnings for people that handle their cell phone while driving in school and active construction zones. Kansas State House reporter Zach Boblett has the details.
14: There is already a Kansas law that bans texting while driving, but now any cell phone handling while driving in school and active construction zones will lead to a warning. And starting next July, drivers will be fined for holding their cell phone in designated zones. Kansas Governor Laura Kelly held a ceremonial signing of the new law, with the ongoing $239 million I-70 construction project serving as a backdrop. Kelly says the law helps to protect people working on Kansas roads.
15: We owe it to them to improve the safety of their workspace.
14: Opponents of the law say it's government overreach that unfairly impacts people that own older cars without hands-free cell technology. At the Kansas State House, I'm Zach Boblett.
10: Cyclosporiasis cases in Kansas have jumped more than fivefold in a week. As KCRS Frank Morris reports, Johnson County is leading the increase.
16: So you've heard about this explosive diarrhea bug spreading in most of the country. Last week, the Kansas Department of Health and Environment counted 55 cases of cyclosporiasis. The department updates those figures on Wednesdays, and the latest numbers show 289 known cases in Kansas, 95 in Johnson County alone, 11 in Wyandotte County. This is not a new disease, but typically only about 500 cases a year crop up nationwide. Fresh produce can carry the cyclospora parasite. Investigators suspect that iceberg lettuce shipped to Taco Bell's from Taylor Farms may be at least part of the problem. Missouri's Department of Health and Human Services has logged 216 cyclosporiasis cases in that state through last weekend. For KCUR 89.3, I'm Frank Morris.
10: And that's a look at your regional news. For more news from the KFRM listening area, visit KFRM.com. For your KFRM News, the voice of the plains, I'm Trish Swoboda.
2: Coming up next, we'll have the USDA closing grains reports, and shortly we'll hear morning market analysis from Mackenzie Johnston of Standard Grain.
17: Superior Livestock is headed to Winnemucca, Nevada, July 27th through 30th for the Video Royale video auction. 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
18: Hello, good afternoon, everyone. This is Lonnie Pates with USDA's Market News Service in St. Joseph, Missouri, with your local Kansas elevator grain bids for this Wednesday. For corn at country elevators in Kansas, Northwest region 412 to 444, Southwest at 427 to 462, in the South at 467, in the West 417 to 432, Central region at 422. Moving on to terminal elevator bids for corn in Kansas, Northeast region at 460, Southern region at 417 to 432, in the East at 447, Central region at 412 to 422. Moving on to sorghum bids at country elevators in Kansas. Northwest region 357 to 407, Southwest at 367 to 402, in the South at 390, in the West 362 to 382, and the Central region at 368. Moving on to terminal elevator bids for sorghum in Kansas. Southern region at 362 to 392, in the East at 410, Central region at 392 to 415. Moving on to soybean bids at country elevators in Kansas. Northwest region at 1119, Southwest at 1119 to 1136, Southern region at 1168, and in the West at 1091. Moving on to terminal elevator bids for soybeans in Kansas. Northeast region at 1253, Southern region 1168 to 1283, in the East at 1213, Central region at 1163. Now let's move on to the mills and processor bids for soybeans in Kansas. In the Eastern region at 1249, Southern region at 1303, and the Southeast region at 1288. Moving on to hard red winter wheat bids at country elevators in Kansas. In the Northwest and Western region at 699 to 704, Southwest region at 694 to 709, the Southern region at 689, and the Central region at 699. Moving on to terminal elevator bids for hard red winter wheat in Kansas. Southern region at 704 to 736, in the East at 729, the Central region at 732 to 739. Moving on to hard white wheat bids at country elevators in Kansas. Northwest region at 704, Southwest region 664 to 699, in the West at 689 to 704. Did have a terminal elevator bid for hard white wheat in the Southern region of Kansas at 736. Moving on to the Nebraska Daily Elevator Grain Report for this Wednesday. For corn in Nebraska, Northeast region 424 to 425, Northwest region 428 to 482, Southwest region at 422 to 439, Southern region at 419 to 433, In the east at 416 to 436, central region at 414 to 445, the southeast region at 428 to 442. Moving on to sorghum bids in Nebraska. Northwest region at 312 to 372, in the southwest 362, southern region 402, in the east 342, central region at 372, and the southeast region at 407. Moving on to soybean bids in Nebraska. Northwest region 1144 to 1171, southwest region 1108 to 1148, southern region 1163 to 1189, in the east at 1192 to 1201, central region 1168 to 1184, southeast at 1174 to 1191. Moving on to the hard red winter wheat bids in Nebraska. Northwest region at 684 to 704, southwest 694 to 719, in the south at 720, central region 694, and the southeast region 704 to 724. And that's been a look at your daily elevator grain bids in Kansas and Nebraska today. This has been Lonnie Pates with USDA's Market News Service in St. Joseph, Missouri. Have a great day, everyone.
19: This is Brady Wong reporting for the Oklahoma Department of Agriculture and the Federal State Market News Services for your closing cash grain market report for Wednesday, July the 22nd. The ending off-week bid is up 30 and a half at 873 and a half. The September Kansas City futures bid is 763 and a half. The basis for the golf bid is $1.10 over the September Kansas City futures bid. December Kansas City wheat is up 29 and a half at 779. State elevators are 30 higher to the range of 673 to 718 per bushel. Those individual elevator bids beginning with the northwestern part of the state was Buffalo at 708, Cherokee 718, Booker 698, East 693, Shattuck 688. In the most central part of the state, Alva 713, Manchester 708, Perry 715, Ponca City 713. In the southwestern part of the state, El Dorado 688, Frederick 703, Hobart 698, Lawton 708, Temple 718. In the south central, Davis 673. In the western part of the state, Clinton and Weatherford both at 703, Gary, O'Keen, and Watonga all three at 708. In the central part of the state, Banner 713, El Reno and Okarchi both at 708, Stillwater 715. In other markets across the state, the close on Wednesday, July the 22nd, Milo bids and state elevators reported 9 higher in a range of 362 to 392 per bushel. Soybean bids in Oklahoma quoted 23 higher in a range of 1111 to 1173 per bushel. Corn across the state was quoted 9 higher in a range of 427 to 487 per bushel. That's Chicago Board of Trade. Corn futures for September is up 9 and a quarter at 462. December corn is up 9 and a half at 484 and three quarters. Soybean futures for August is up 13 and a half at 1233. September soybeans is up 15 and a half at 1226. For cotton mid-grade, 41 leaf 4, step of 34, cotton southwestern Oklahoma, average 60.13 per pound. That does conclude our cash grain market report. And this is Brady Wallmark reporting for the Oklahoma Department of Agriculture and the Federal State Market News Services.
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21: The recent June acreage report gave a small look into the farm economy, but didn't tell the whole story. Farm Bureau economist Faith Parham.
22: I will say that originally we thought that there was going to be a large shift to soybeans because of the cost of fertilizer, and it really wasn't that big of a shift.
21: Parham says the acreage report shows farmers planted fewer acres to wheat and corn, likely due to soaring fertilizer prices.
22: Some probably switched and planted a little bit more soybeans than they were thinking, but nothing too drastic. I think we might have seen some reduction in acreage, but again, nothing too drastic. What we'll really look to now is what the fall fertilizer markets look like. With the conflict still ongoing, there'll be a lot of volatility into that fall application period.
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0: It's time for a look at your markets here with Mackenzie Johnston of Standard Grain. Mackenzie, how are the markets doing this morning?
1: Good morning, everybody. The markets are up across the board here this morning. December corn is up 3 at 487 and 3 quarters. November soybeans are up 8 and 3 quarters at 1247 and 3 quarters. December Chicago wheat is up 2 and a quarter at 725. And December Kansas City wheat is up 3 quarters at 779 and 3 quarters. So we'll start off with news out of the Black Sea region. Russia has imposed temporary overnight shipping restrictions at the port of Novorossiysk, halting vessel movements between midnight and 5 a.m. due to an increased threat of Ukrainian drone attacks. The port is Russia's largest grain export port, handling up to one-third of the country's grain shipments. The restrictions come just a week after Russia tightened shipping controls in the Sea of Azov. Grain that would normally move through the Sea of Azov is increasingly being rerouted through Novorossiysk, making the port even more important. The ongoing conflict has also made freight insurance increasingly difficult to obtain for vessels in the Black Sea. The port is operating normally during daytime hours, and shipments have yet to be disrupted. Early this morning, Reuters reported that ship owners have temporarily suspended arrivals at Ukraine's Black Sea ports following recent Russian attacks on ports, increasingly being rerouted through Novorossiysk, making the port even more important. The ongoing conflict has also made freight insurance increasingly difficult to obtain for vessels in the Black Sea. The port is operating normally during daytime hours, and shipments have yet to be disrupted. Early this morning, Reuters reported that ship owners have temporarily

0: surged yesterday, with the September Chicago contract jumping nearly 28 cents to settle around 7.06 per bushel, while the September Kansas City contract gained it nearly 31 cents to close near 7.64 per bushel. The rally, of course, was tied to the situation over in the Black Sea region. Corn and soybean futures also moved higher, as forecasts are calling for another round of heat across the Corn Belt and Plains next week. European grain production is expected to fall more than 9% from last year, marking its steepest annual decline in more than two decades as extreme heat and geopolitical tensions weigh on crops. Multiple heat waves have negatively impacted wheat yields and are expected to reduce EU corn production to its smallest level in 19 years. It's estimated that the June heat wave cost European farmers $2.3 billion in lost revenue. Adding to the pressure, higher fuel and fertilizer costs tied to the U.S.-Iran war prompted many farmers to reduce fertilizer usage and plant fewer acres, further weighing on production. The situation has boosted grain prices, with Paris wheat futures up about 20% this month and corn futures gaining roughly 10%. North Dakota's annual wheat tour is going on here this week. On Tuesday, Crop Scouts estimated the average yield of the state's hard red spring wheat crop in southern North Dakota at 46 bushels per acre. While that figure is below last year's tour estimate of 50 bushels per acre, it remains slightly above the five-year average of 45.8. Scouts reported signs of crop stress in some fields, which they attributed to recent extreme heat. Earlier this month, the USDA estimated North Dakota's average spring wheat yield at 58 bushels per acre, which, if achieved, would be the state's second highest on record. Scouts surveyed just 86 wheat fields on Tuesday, the fewest ever for this leg of the tour since records began back in 2000. The low field count reflects a sharp decline in spring wheat acreage, with just 4.5 million acres planted this year, the smallest area since 1969. And then the tour moved into northwest and north central North Dakota yesterday, where above average yield potential was reported. The tour estimated the yield in these areas at 48 bushels per acre versus 47.1 last year, and the five-year average of 43.8 bushels per acre. The tour will wrap up today. Houthi attacks on two oil tankers in the Red Sea on Wednesday are raising concerns about global oil supplies. The Red Sea has become an increasingly important route for global oil exports as shipping through the Strait of Hormuz remains disrupted. Crude oil prices rallied on the news, with WTI climbing about 3% yesterday to settle near $87 per barrel. And here this morning, WTI is up another 4.6% about, trading right around $91 per barrel. Meanwhile, the U.S. continues to strike Iranian targets, and President Trump has threatened that he will target Iranian bridges and power plants if attacks on vessels in the strait continue. Iran responded by threatening to strike regional infrastructure if the U.S. followed through on that threat. U.S. ethanol production increased last week. Weekly output climbed to 1.09 million barrels per day, up 5.2% compared to the prior week and up 1% versus the same week last year. Ethanol stocks also increased, rising to 24.48 million barrels. The print was up marginally compared to the previous week and up 3.6% versus the same week last year. According to Reuters data, U.S. ethanol margins range from 10 cents to 30 cents positive across the Corn Belt. And then finally, cattle futures were sharply lower yesterday. Live cattle were 285 to 410 lower. Feeders, they really took a hit, with losses ranging from 793 down to 973. Box beef prices continued their downward slide. Choice was down 341 at 363.50, and select was down 366 at 350.57. That is all I have for you guys today. Everyone have a fantastic day.
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1: This is Steve Knopfsinger, and it's time for a look at your ag news this morning. Kansas farmers may soon gain a new opportunity through durum wheat, a variety used to produce semolina flour for pasta. Developed by Kansas State University, the crop offers growers a potentially more profitable option at a time when traditional wheat production has become less rewarding. Known for its hard red winter wheat, Kansas has seen wheat acreage decline as farmers increasingly switch to higher value crops such as corn and sorghum. The new durum variety could help revive interest in wheat by opening access to the growing pasta market. One advantage of durum wheat is that it remains a familiar crop for Kansas producers. Unlike entirely new crop options, farmers can use much of their existing knowledge and equipment while benefiting from the crop's high protein content and premium market value. Economists say durum wheat often earns higher prices than conventional winter wheat. Its specialty status and lower global production help protect it from some of the market pressures that affect traditional wheat growers. The crop is particularly suited to western Kansas, where declining groundwater supplies are making irrigation more difficult. Because durum can be grown on dryland acres, it offers farmers a way to conserve water while maintaining profitability. However, producing durum wheat comes with challenges. Pasta manufacturers require strict standards for grain quality, color, and protein levels, and unfavorable weather can make crops unsuitable for premium markets. The variety was first developed by K-State wheat breeder Alan Fritz in 2002 to provide farmers with a profitable, water-efficient crop option. Today, about 9,000 acres of durum wheat are planted in Kansas, and researchers hope adoption will continue to expand as demand for pasta wheat grows. And that's been a quick look at your ag news this morning. Coming up next is the 8 o'clock sale ring.
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4: Good morning from Pratt Livestock. It's going to be hot this week. Sales going to be a little light. Auction time for this week's going to be 9 o'clock. We have 90 black home-raised steers and heifers off the grass, weighing 850 to 950 pounds. 56 blacks home-raised off the grass. They're going to weigh 8, 8.5. 35 blacks home-raised off the grass. They're going to weigh 7 to 850. Few more by sell time. If you're going to bring some cows, get them here early. Pratt Livestock, 9 o'clock this week. Have a great day.
5: Good morning, Kyle Lubbett here, Farmers and Ranchers Livestock in Salina, Kansas, here on sale day. We're going to start at 10 o'clock this morning, right around 1,500 cattle for today's auction. Included on the list, Neil Pollock, 125, black steers, 775 to 850. Keith Bacon, 190, red and Charlet cattle. They're going to be coming off that grass steer cattle weighing 8 to 875. Russell Coots, 40 good steers and heifers, 6 to 700. Kent Crotzer, 45 good home-raised calves, 6 to 700. Tom Eskelton, 220, mostly black steers, a few Charlets off the grass, weighing 9 to 950. Kent Field and Weston Rock, 110, black steers, 9 1/4 to 950. Eric Eilert, 80, Charlet heifers, long-time wean, 5 to 700. Leland and Doyle Richards, 100, fancy black and Charlet calves, 5.5 to 6.5. Ralph Larson, 40 heifers, coming off the grass, weighing 600. Once again, around 1,500 for today's auction starting at 10 o'clock. And don't forget our special cow sales the month of August, August the 3rd, and once again, August the 18th. 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
1: 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You can bid online July 28th through August 11th, and it'll end at 11 a.m. Or you can bid in person at the City Hall Community Building in Solomon, Kansas on August 11th from 9 to 11. 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Hayden Outdoors is having an absolute online auction with 154 acres of Jewel County, Kansas land next to Jamestown Wildlife Area. Bidding opens on August 19th and it closes on August 20th. If you would like more information, you can go to haydenoutdoors.com. Coming up next, we've got Ross Jansen's weather forecast, town hall news, and shortly we'll have the sports spotlight with Rocky Downing and some ag news. We're joined now by meteorologist Ross Jansen as we take a look at the weather forecast for today on KFRM. 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
9: Scattered thunderstorms along and east of 135 this morning will continue to push out of the area. We've seen some rainfall, but it hasn't amounted to very much. Good Thursday to you. This is meteorologist Ross Jansen here with an update. And sadly, not widespread on the rainfall, but at least we do continue with some opportunities. And there's another system coming in from Colorado later on tonight that will bring some scattered storms across central and southern Kansas down into northern Oklahoma. Still doesn't look like it's going to add up to very much, but if you're caught under one of the downpours, you might get a quarter to maybe a third of an inch, but doubtful that we would see anything widespread on the heavy rain scale. And this feature that's coming through later on tonight will move out of the area by Friday afternoon. So we've got about 24 hours left of our chances for storms. And then our entire focus is going to be shifting on the upper level high that's going to position out across Kansas and lead to the longest heat wave that we've had this summer. Some of the hottest temperatures of the summer are yet to come. But fortunately, it's probably not going to last for more than about 5 days before it starts to break down. So we can find an end in sight, but that doesn't help us very much knowing that we've got to get through several 100-degree days coming up. Now, northwest Kansas today, we will be dry for most of the afternoon, but some scattered storms will return to the area later on tonight. High temperatures will be mid-90s with a southeast wind running about 10 to 20 miles an hour. Tonight, once those storms move out of the area, we'll drop back into the mid-60s. And as we move into Friday afternoon, we're going to be looking at highs that will be in the mid-90s with a light wind out of the north. Saturday is going to bring a light breeze from the south as the temperature climbs back into the mid and upper 90s. Southwest Kansas headed for some scattered storms later on tonight, but most of the afternoon today is dry with highs in the mid to upper 90s. The wind will be coming in from the southeast between 10 and 20 miles an hour. Scattered storms possible tonight, low temperatures in the upper 60s. We're headed for highs in the mid-90s coming up on Friday. Should have light winds tomorrow, and then on Saturday we have a light wind out of the south, and it will be getting hotter with highs returning to the upper 90s. And we should have a sunny sky throughout the day. For central Kansas, it looks like a chance for some storms coming up later on tonight, but most of the afternoon today is without rain. And highs will be close to 90 degrees, which should be a pretty nice afternoon. Now, the humidity is going to be a bit higher today than it was yesterday, and southeast winds will continue 10 to 20 miles an hour. After the storm chance tonight, we'll see our low temperature drop back into the upper 60s, and then highs on Friday return to the lower half of the 90s. There may be an isolated storm or two south and east of the turnpike, but most of Friday is once again without any widespread rainfall. We'll have light winds from the south tomorrow, and then it'll be a light south wind again on Saturday as the temperature returns to the mid and upper 90s for Saturday afternoon. So I wish I had some better news, but the upper level high, unfortunately, looks like it's going to be positioning out across Kansas, Colorado, down into Oklahoma. And the strength of this upper high is going to be much more significant than what we've seen so far this summer. So it's going to be a long, hot stretch ahead from Sunday all the way through the middle and even into the second half of next week. We're probably still going to find some highs close to 100 degrees. And this gets dangerous because of the cumulative effect that it has on livestock, and even us as humans have a hard time sometimes navigating through these heat waves. But Sunday afternoon, a good chance to get back up to around 100 degrees. Western Kansas and the high plains of eastern Colorado will be looking at low 100s as the upper level high begins to position out across western Kansas. Now, Sunday will bring a south wind, and it will be a bit stronger. Some of the wind gusts are going to get up to about 25 miles an hour, and we'll do it all over again on Monday, only it looks a bit hotter. So we could be looking at highs up around 105 degrees, and that's, of course, not even factoring in the higher humidity that some of us will have to deal with. But traditionally, when we see our surface winds south to southwest, our humidity does drop a little bit. So that's what's going to allow the temperatures to get very, very high. Again, most of Kansas on Monday looking at highs up around 105. And those wind gusts Monday could be 20 to 25 miles an hour. On Tuesday, we're looking at a high close to 105. Again, the upper level high is really controlling the narrative that we have next week. And it's going to be the case all the way through Wednesday, before the high begins to break down later next week. And by the time we get to Thursday, still looking at highs near 100, but Friday, a front's going to be drifting into Kansas, so our temperatures will drop about 5 to 8 degrees. We'll be back down into the low to mid-90s, and perhaps much cooler temperatures still settling across the Central Plains as we head toward that first weekend in August. I've been looking out as far as I possibly can to try to find some better rainfall, and the only thing that I can see at this point in time is that as we approach mid-August, there may be some slightly better odds for storms. Eventually, this upper-level high is going to settle back into Arizona and weaken quite a bit. So August, although it looks warmer than average, may not be blistering hot, but we're in search of rainfall, and right now finding something that would be fairly widespread is hard to find this many days out. But some of the models suggest that mid-August might have a bit better rainfall than what we've seen over the past several weeks. That's a look at your regional weather here on this Thursday. This is meteorologist Ross Jansen, and I'll be back again Friday with another update.
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10: News this hour from Town Hall, I'm John Scott. Speaking to reporters in the Philippines, Secretary of State Rubio says the U.S. attacks on Iran are a response to Iranian attacks in the Strait of Hormuz.
11: Commercial ships are going through the straits and they're being blown up. The United States is defending that shipping and in addition is targeting the places that are launching against those ships that continue to degrade Iran's ability to target and harm global shipping.
10: Rubio spoke at the start of the annual meeting in the Philippine capital, Manila, with counterparts from the Association of Southeast Asian Nations who have expressed alarm over the fighting in the Middle East. Liberal New Jersey Governor Mike Sherrill admits more than 6,000 non-U.S. citizens are on the state voter rolls. She says they were incorrectly registered when they applied for a driver's license. The Democrat governor claims 400 of them ended up voting in elections. President Trump says this episode underscores the need to pass the Save America Act, which requires voter ID and proof of citizenship.
12: President Trump is calling on Senate Republicans to take up a major rules change as he pushes for the SAVE Act.
13: What they should do? Very simple. A lot of you don't know about filibuster. They should terminate the filibuster and approve everything. Because the Democrats are going to do it. The Democrats are going to terminate the filibuster as soon as they have a chance.
12: The White House says election integrity remains a top priority for the administration. Willie Nelson, Washington.
10: Tropical storm Bertha turning toward Texas early today after making landfall over Louisiana on Wednesday, then heading offshore again. It continued to bring rain to a large swath of the northern Gulf Coast. Bertha moving westward and is expected to make landfall along the northwestern Gulf Coast later today, bringing rainfall amounts of 2 to 4 inches. More of these stories from townhall.com.
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19: The Kansas Sports Spotlight takes a shine on Kansas City Chiefs football. It begins this week. Friday, rookies report. But before that, it is all about equipment. On Monday, the Kansas City Chiefs equipment staff began hauling more than 14,000 pounds of gear. We're talking more than 550 pairs of cleats, 300 pairs of gloves, and hundreds of footballs. They pack headbands, quarterback towels, toiletries, field equipment, weight room stuff. As the equipment staff put it, really anything you can think of. Along with the rookies, quarterbacks also report on Friday of this week to get prepared for the training camp, which will open to the public in St. Joseph, Missouri on July 30th. The big move for the Kansas City Chiefs training camp in the Kansas Sports Spotlight.
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21: As parts of the country in recent weeks have experienced off and on extreme heat events, for cattle producers, preparing now for what may be a long summer for livestock will protect herds from potential heat stress and related issues.
22: The plan here is to be ready with shades, to be ready with sprinklers, to be ready with bedding.
21: That's University of Nebraska Extension Livestock Specialist Alfredo DiConstanzo. He says when it comes to managing heat stress in cattle,
22: it's a very comprehensive approach, which in many cases we need to start thinking about this very early on in the time period.
21: Or when a locale or region has a break between extreme heat events.
22: What management is trying to do is to increase the sensible heat loss, which is, if one can imagine, a molecule of air trapped on the surface of the hair of an animal. That molecule must exchange the internal heat with the external conditions. So if externally we're looking at heat on heat, then there is no exchange of heat, and that heat remains in the animal.
21: He notes shade is the most important aspect of heat stress management in cattle, but just as essential
22: out on open feedlots. We're hoping for the cooling effect of wind.
21: Wind is also a factor in determining sprinkler use as a heat stress management tool.
22: I am pretty cautious with recommending sprinklers because it can actually make matters worse. We need the air movement to be able to have effectiveness of wetting the coats of these cattle. If it's a still day with solar radiation, high temperature, high humidity, and we wet cattle, it's going to take a breeze to be able to create that conductive heat loss, which we're looking for.
21: The comprehensive management approach also includes a consideration one may not think about regarding keeping cattle cool.
22: Fly control. Flies, especially the barn fly, loads on these cattle and bites their legs, bites their faces. And so we want those flies to leave them alone so they're not stomping, adding to activity and heating those cattle up.
21: I'm Rod Bain reporting for the U.S. Department of Agriculture in Washington, D.C.
0: When crop and weather conditions are just right, you need to bale as much as you can, as fast as you can, all while putting up the highest quality product possible. 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
2: A probe into the fertilizer industry. Hello, I'm Kellen Havikin with the latest agribusiness news on Brownfield. You've heard about the elite genetics and advanced agronomic performance, but did you know that Pioneer Brand's E-Series soybeans have proven yield advantages over competitors? Plant Pioneer. Several state corn growers associations have asked the Senate Judiciary Committee to expedite an investigation into the U.S. fertilizer industry. Vice President of the Kansas Group, Brett Grauerholtz, says he liked the findings to identify what's driving record high prices, but
3: this is not going to be a quick, easy fix, as much as we want it. As a fifth generation myself, I want quick, easy fix. It's going to take time. As the producers on the farm level, unfortunately, we're going to have to look at our books a little bit harder. Maybe dollars per acre instead of bushels per acre as our outcome.
2: Caitlin Taylor, public policy director with the National Corn Growers Association, tells Brownfield producers deserve more transparency.
23: Right now, there's a lot of unknowns of what has been going on within the fertilizer industry, specifically in relation to these mergers. And so I think that's the first step right now for any investigation that goes on.
2: USDA's top trade official says China's purchases of soybeans are running slightly behind. Brownfield's Kara Hart has more.
24: Luke Lindbergh says because the agreement was signed in May, the two countries agreed to a prorated schedule.
25: They should hit $11.8 billion by the end of the year. And so we're just forecasting and looking at what their current purchases are trending towards.
24: He says it's nothing to be worried about yet, but it gives the U.S. benchmarks to hold China accountable when leaders meet again in September.
25: You can choose how you want to buy the $17 billion worth of ag products every year, but you got to hit the $17 billion number. And if you don't, you're not living up to the terms of that agreement. Plus, specifically, soybeans was that carve-out number of the 25 million metric tons. So it puts the ball back in China's court.
24: Lindbergh says tariffs are one tool the Trump administration could use if China falls short. I'm Kara Hart for Brownfield.
2: An ag economist says grain markets aren't likely to see a major reaction if President Trump's temporary 10% tariffs expire as scheduled on Friday. Jim McCormick with AgMarket.net tells Brownfield.
26: There's other alternative ways to lay these tariffs back into play that the Trump administration is going to do. And from what it seems like is we're going to lose that 10% levy, and then we're just going to replace them with a different type of levy that's supposed to be somewhere between 10 and 12%.
2: The new CEO of the United Soybean Board says increasing demand for U.S. soybeans is needed to help improve farmer profitability. Courtney Knupp tells Brownfield that includes market diversification and value-added opportunities.
27: There's a lot of versatility in this product, and we need to capture more opportunities to impact U.S. consumers.
2: I'm Kellen Havikin for Brownfield.
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4: When Corinth, Utah was established in 1869, it quickly got the reputation as a rough-and-tumble railroad town. While the state's residents were overwhelmingly Mormon, Corinth set itself up as the Gentile capital of the state, providing all kinds of entertainment not found in other places.
5: You could go into a stable, park your horse. The door right adjacent to the stable was a bar.
4: Resident Marjorie Mills has written a book on the history of the town. She says it had one other very unique establishment.
5: There was even a divorce machine, only one in the state of Utah. It was like a vending machine, but for $2.50, you could roll out your writ of divorcement right there on the street.
4: Corinth had an interesting mix of cultures, some permanent residents, others passing through on the Transcontinental Railroad.
5: There was the Chinese, which, you know, they helped on the railroad, and they were mainly the ones that were kind of kept themselves separate, but they were the launderers. You know, we heard of Chinese laundries. They did a lot of that kind of business in Corinth.
4: Brigham Young and the first Mormons in the state arrived here on July 24, 1847, a date known as Pioneer Day. Since Corinth was the non-Mormon Gentile capital of the state, city leaders chose to ignore that holiday.
5: Corinth was the only town that celebrated the 4th of July versus the 24th of July. For years, it had some really fantastic 4th of July celebrations.
4: The town pretty much did its own thing, including a chapter in the city's history when they literally paved their streets in gold. That story is next time as we travel the countryside in Corinth, Utah. I'm Andrew McRae.
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12: Hi, Brian McPhail with Lewis Cattle Oilers here. Those cows are really scratching on the fences and the gates and the corner posts. Probably a little lice and mite pressure going on there. And if you get one of our Lewis cattle oilers out there, pretty soon they'll be hitting that pretty hard. And then they'll be treated when those flies show up so you can get ahead of the curve. Give me a call at 620-408-6387.
13: It's time for a look at your markets here with Pete Lowen of Lowen & Associates. Pete, how are the markets doing today?
30: I got a pretty good start going in the corn and soybean markets, not so much anywhere else. So corn's up a little over 2 cents on most months. Soybeans anywhere from 5 to 8 higher at the start here. Wheat mildly lower, and then the cattle market, solid red ink across the board at the start too. Yesterday, really wild day across the entire ag sector, minus a few outliers like hogs that were relatively quiet. Feeder cattle market touched $10 plus lower at one point. Ended up settling with everything off $8 to $9. That erased all of the gains plus some from what we saw in Monday's rally. And then the August and Sept feeders hit new recent lows. But October actually took out critical support, which was ugly. Live cattle settled $3 to $4 lower, faces fairly similar nasty-looking chart technicals with key support less than a dollar away on August and the next month out, which is October. and then October took out all key support. And switching back to the August FATS again, we had 15 consecutive lower closes in a row, and then we bounced for 2 days, and then right back into new lows again yesterday. And, of course, the problem is product trade, cash feedlot trade, and futures trade all trending bearish, and they're all feeding off each other, which is just adding insult to injury in this thing. We do have a cattle on feed report coming up tomorrow after the close, and the average analyst estimates looking for an on-feed total on July 1 at 102.2% of a year ago. Placements in June expected at 98% of last year. Marketing's in June at 97%. Now, the thing to keep in mind on marketing's was there was one more business day in June this year compared to a year ago, which means a monthly number at 97%, which is where that average trade guess is, would equate to a daily equivalent of 92.2%. These low slaughter totals in marketing's, which have been the result of much longer days on feed, has been the biggest culprit in these on-feed numbers migrating back over year-ago levels, despite the fact total cattle numbers are down. Weekly export sales to meats came out this morning, still kind of on the light side, both beef and pork, even though we had improvements from the week prior. Net beef sales up 18% from last week, still just 9,400 metric tons. Actual exports, 12,500 metric tons. That's a respectable number. South Korea, Canada, and Japan were the top three buyers. South Korea, Japan, and Taiwan were the top destinations for shipments. In the pork side, net pork sales, 28,800 metric tons. That's up 33% from last week. We'd really like to see that number over 30,000, though, which has been very common. Actual exports, 29,500. Mexico, Japan, and Canada were the top buyers in pork. And then Mexico, Japan, and China, top three destinations for shipments. Cattle slaughter yesterday, 95,000 head. That's 13,000 less than last week on the same day. It's 21,000 less than last year. Hog slaughter was 479,000, and that's the reverse side of the coin. That's 5,000 bigger than a week ago, 8,000 bigger than last year. CME index quotes, lean hog number was not available, or I couldn't find it. Feeder cattle index down 310 from the previous at 350-312. Product trade still very sick. Pork cutouts down $1.32, 103.50. Choice beef down 341 at 363.50. And select down 366 at 350.57. As far as our futures finished, August live cattle yesterday down $3.47. October down $4.02. December down $4.10. And then in the feeder cattle side, August down $8.37. Sep down $8.77. And October feeders down $9.72 a hundred. Very ugly. Then the hogs, we were a nickel lower on the August contract and actually up 22 cents in October. Current trade at the moment, August hogs down 17 cents from yesterday's close at 101.27. October down 12 at 88.22. August feeders, feeders and fats both started lower this morning. August feeders now up 92 cents at 342.10, so they've reversed. And then September up $1.80, 337.97. October feeders 170 higher at 331.55. August live cattle up 65 cents at 223.82. October up 87 at 220.07. And December fats up 80 cents, 219.60. Let's hope they continue to head north instead of south. Moving on to the grain and oilseed trade, counter to the cattle bearishness was a big bull move in grains yesterday that had the corn closed knocking at the door of a dime higher. Soybeans were up in the teens. Wheat was up as much as 30 cents on the front end months in Kansas City. Chicago, Minneapolis trailing a little bit, but still strongly higher. We get this short reprieve in weather, and then the extendeds, both the 6 to 10s and 8 to 14s, go back right back to hot and dry. And I think that was helping pump the buy side in this thing, along with continued rumors of China being in the market for U.S. soybeans again. Yet, there weren't any new 8 a.m. flash sales announcements yesterday to back up the rumors that surfaced on Monday. We did have a sale that I'll get to a little bit this morning, but it was just one. And the wheat market caught some added strength from more Russia-Ukraine issues, with Ukraine now effectively shutting down several export routes that Russia uses for Black Sea grain trade. That was probably one of the bigger pushes, actually. Day one of the Wheat Quality Council Spring and Durham Wheat Tour in North Dakota had an average yield of 46 bushels per acre versus last year's 50 bushel number on day one. The five-year average for day one is 45.8, so we did come in a little bit higher than that, just below last year. Probably not as low as what a lot of people were expecting on day one, but we'll see how days two and three end up. EIA ethanol numbers, production was up 5% from the previous week. Previous week was bad. It was 1.094 million barrels a day in this round. That's still just a shade under the 1.1 million number that it takes to get me friendly to the numbers from a corn standpoint. An average like the current one would allow corn use in the ethanol grind to hit USDA's target, but like I mentioned, for it to be bullish, it's got to be bigger. No different than last week's poor performance was bearish. This week's number keeps things at a neutral bias on the corn side for the ethanol equation. Weekly export sales in the grains, unfortunately, pretty bearish across the board this morning, at least in the old crop totals. Corn sales, only 13.1 million bushels. Milo sales, 200,000 bushels. Soybeans, 2.1 million. And wheat came in at 10.7. At least we hit double digits in wheat, but obviously just barely. On the new crop side, Milo and wheat were zeros. Corn sales were 27.6 million bushels. Soybeans, 56.5 million, which is a solid number for beans. And top buyers for the current crop year sales, Mexico and wheat and corn, a known destination in Milo, and, of course, China for soybeans. Closes yesterday in futures. September corn was up 9.25 cents. New crop December was up 9.5. August soybeans 13.5 higher. The September 15.5 higher. November 16.25 higher. And then in the wheat, Sep KC up 30.5. Dece 29.5 higher. Next year's July new crop up 24.75 cents. And in fact, just a dime short of $8. We finished at 7.90 3/4 in July 27 wheat. Sep Chicago 27.75 higher. Dece up 26.75. And then Minneapolis wheat up 24.75 on the new crop September, and the December contract up 24.25. Overnight trade, when it settled this morning, corn market was 1 to 2 higher, bean market 5 to 8 higher, and essentially we were what I'd call quietly mixing wheat. Kansas City and Minneapolis were down around a penny on the front month, Chicago up around a penny, so not much action there, at least at the close. 8 a.m. daily export reporting, 126,000 metric tons U.S. new crop soybeans sold to unknown destination. Current trade at the moment, SEP corn's up 2.75 cents from yesterday's close, 464.75. New crop December corn up 3.5, 488.25. August soybeans up 7.5 at 1240.5. September up 8 cents at 1234. New crop November beans up 8.75, 1247.75. And then in the wheat, September Kansas City down 4.25 cents at 759.25. December down 4, 774.75. And next year's new crop July down 6.5 at 784.25. September Chicago wheat down 2.75 at 703. The December contract down 3 cents from yesterday's close at 720 even. Wishing you all a great day. 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We can be reached at 785-537-3336, or you can check us out on the web at lowenassociates.com.
13: Thanks, Pete. Have a good one. Coming up next, we'll have the Ag Law and Tax Report, some Morning Kansas News, and Red Dirt and Red and Round Bales, and shortly we'll have sports with Rocky Downing.
0: 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I'm Roger McOwen. 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
14: Recently, the Colorado Supreme Court held that a government-owned water activity enterprise has the statutory authority to use eminent domain to acquire easements needed for water delivery pipelines and related infrastructure. The court said Colorado law expressly grants these entities the same condemnation authority as their parent water districts when carrying out water-related activities. For farmers and ranchers in the West, growing populations, recurring drought, and increasing demands for municipal water are driving major investments in water infrastructure. Those projects often require pipelines, canals, pumping stations, and transmission facilities that cross privately owned agricultural land. The ruling doesn't mean a landowner loses the right to receive just compensation, but it does confirm that when the legislature has clearly granted eminent domain authority, courts will enforce that authority according to the statute's plain language. The lesson is an important one. As competition for water continues to increase, so will conflicts between public infrastructure needs and private property rights. This has been the Agricultural Law and Tax Report. I'm Roger McOwen.
15: It's Trish Swoboda with KFRM, and it's time to take a look at your Kansas News Today in your morning Kansas Journal entry. The Kansas Department for Aging and Disability Services will start a new program in October that helps people with disabilities ages 5 and older live independently. Rachel Schnelly with the Kansas News Service reports.
16: The Community Supports Waiver offers up to $20,000 for people with disabilities that do not require around-the-clock care. The goal is keeping people at home so they can delay moving to places like nursing homes. Sarah Hart Weir with the Kansas Council on Developmental Disabilities says the waiver helps decrease the 5,000-person-long waiting list for services. She says the list causes a lot of stress for families.
17: People are getting on it as soon as possible because they're going to need services at some point in their life.
16: Kansans interested in using the program can go to one of the 27 community developmental disability organizations across the state. For the Kansas News Service, I'm Rachel Schnelly in Pittsburgh.
15: A new Kansas law will lead to warnings for people that handle their cell phone while driving in school and active construction zones. Kansas State House reporter Zach Boblett has the details.
18: There is already a Kansas law that bans texting while driving, but now any cell phone handling while driving in school and active construction zones will lead to a warning. And starting next July, drivers will be fined for holding their cell phone in designated zones. Kansas Governor Laura Kelly held a ceremonial signing of the new law, with the ongoing $239 million I-70 construction project serving as a backdrop. Kelly says the law helps to protect people working on Kansas roads.
19: We owe it to them to improve the safety of their workspace.
18: Opponents of the law say it's government overreach that unfairly impacts people that own older cars without hands-free cell technology. At the Kansas State House, I'm Zach Boblett.
15: Cyclosporiasis cases in Kansas have jumped more than fivefold in a week. As KCHR's Frank Morris reports, Johnson County is leading the increase.
20: So you've heard about this explosive diarrhea bug spreading in most of the country. Last week, the Kansas Department of Health and Environment counted 55 cases of cyclosporiasis. The department updates those figures on Wednesdays, and the latest numbers show 289 known cases in Kansas, 95 in Johnson County alone, 11 in Wyandotte County. This is not a new disease, but typically only about 500 cases a year crop up nationwide. Fresh produce can carry the cyclospora parasite. Investigators suspect that iceberg lettuce shipped to Taco Bell's from Taylor Farms may be at least part of the problem. Missouri's Department of Health and Human Services has logged 216 cyclosporiasis cases in that state through last weekend. For KCUR 89.3, I'm Frank Morris.
15: Horse racing will return to Kansas this fall after a 15-year absence. Roger Normer of the Kansas News Service has more about the sport's revival in the state.
21: Eureka Downs shut down in 2011 when the parimutuel racing industry in Kansas collapsed. Now revenue from gambling devices called historical horse racing machines will support actual racing. The Kansas Racing Commission recently approved 6 dates at Eureka Downs. The track is about an hour east of Wichita. The track has made around $2.2 million in improvements, including a new racing surface. General Manager Mike Weiss says to expect a family-friendly atmosphere.
22: It's a short season for the first year. I mean, hope to expand the next couple of years. We're only going to do 6 days, but it's going to be a big festival.
21: Thoroughbred and quarter horses will race at Eureka Downs starting in October. For the Kansas News Service, I'm Roger Nomer in Wichita.
15: U.S. Representative Derek Schmidt announced he has joined a bipartisan effort to help people with disabilities save more money through ABLE savings accounts. Representative Schmidt and U.S. Representative Debbie Dingell of Michigan introduced the ABLE Match Act, which would provide a federal match for eligible low and moderate income account holders. Under the proposal, the federal government would match up to $2,000 in annual contributions, depending on a person's income. The matching funds would be deposited directly into the individual's ABLE account. ABLE accounts let eligible people with disabilities save money for disability-related expenses without losing important benefits such as Supplemental Security Income or Medicaid. As of September 2025, more than 223,000 ABLE accounts were open nationwide, with an average balance of nearly $12,900. U.S. Senator Jerry Moran has introduced the Senate version of the bill. If approved by Congress, the new matching program would begin for tax years starting after December 31st, 2026. And that's your news out of Kansas in today's Morning Kansas Journal entry. For more news from the KFRM listening area, visit KFRM.com. For your KFRM News, the voice of the Plains, I'm Trish Swoboda.
1: Good morning from Oklahoma. I'm Dave Deacon with a look at what's happening in agriculture and rural life across our great state in this episode of Red Dirt and Round Bales. I don't have to tell you it's been a scorcher lately, and so cooling off has kind of been top of mind. And I got to thinking about a neat old watering hole just down the road. Because some places were built because a town needed water. Others were built because they needed work. And every once in a while, you find a place that was built because folks just needed a little joy. Just north of Pawnee, Oklahoma, below the dam at the Pawnee Lake, there's an old stone bathhouse looking down over a broad public swimming area. Native sandstone walls, arched openings, long stairways stepping down the hillside towards the water. It looks permanent, like it kind of grew there. But those stones tell a story about a time when very little in Pawnee felt certain. Now, before there was a town or a lake or a municipal swimming pool, this country already carried a name and a history of the Pawnee people. But in 1932, work began on Pawnee Lake, about a mile north of town. Recreation was part of the plan, but the lake's main purpose was practical. Pawnee needed a dependable water supply. The lake was completed in February of 1933. Rain eventually filled it high enough to reach the city's water main, and later, the spillway. But here's where the story gets fun. Once the town had built a lake to hold water, people began imagining a place below the dam where families could swim. Work on the swimming area started in 1934 under the Federal Emergency Relief Administration. About 20 men and two teams were initially put to work. The project later passed to the Works Progress Administration, or WPA, and the pool finally opened in 1937. It was enormous by small town standards, roughly 600 feet long and 250 feet wide, with a natural bottom, stone retaining walls, and a sandy beach. Imagine that for a second. Men who might otherwise have been standing in relief lines were cutting earth, moving stone, and building a place where their own children might someday learn to swim. Then came the bathhouse. Workers used native sandstone, shaped by hand, and set into thick walls. They built terraces, sidewalks, retaining walls, and an elaborate stairway descending from the bathhouse to the water. The bathhouse was dedicated on June 30th, 1939. There were speeches and music. Pawnee dancers performed on the sandy beach. The high school band played, followed by dance music that evening. Local businesses were even encouraged to close during the ceremony so everybody could attend. For a little while, a swimming hole below a dam became one of the finest attractions around. In 1940, children paid a dime to swim. Adults paid two dimes. Four lifeguards kept watch, and the pool stayed open late enough for store clerks, farmers, and other working people to cool off after the day was done. And there was even night swimming. You know, you can almost hear it. screen doors slamming, car tires on the gravel, and children running towards the water while their parents called after them to slow down. The old swimming area remained part of community life until around 1980, when water quality concerns led Pawnee to build a conventional pool inside town. Restoration eventually returned the historical complex to recreational use. And to this day, it remains listed on the National Register of Historic Places. That's the fun thing about a place like the Pawnee Bathhouse. It was never only about swimming. It was about water for a thirsty town. Work for people who needed wages. A sandy beach during a decade of dust. And summer evenings when, for the price of a dime, a child could step off the hot Oklahoma ground and into another world. To learn more about the historic Pawnee Bathhouse, visit reddirtandroundbales.com. I'm Dave Deacon, and we'll talk with you next time when we take another look at rural life and agriculture in Oklahoma on Red Dirt and Round Bales.
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2: This is Steve Knopfsinger, and it's time for a look at your regional weather forecast here on KFRM. An upper-level trough will continue to kick up some showers and thunderstorms around the region today and into Friday. Some of the rains will continue to be particularly welcome over drought-parched areas of Nebraska, Kansas, and Oklahoma. A stationary front will continue to spell cooler temperatures in the 70s and 80s over central and eastern Nebraska and into northeast Kansas, while more hot summer weather remains in place further southwest. The summer heat will migrate back northeast across the region on Friday and throughout the weekend. This will be thanks to an upper-level ridge settling back over the region. Along with the widespread heat, dry weather conditions are expected to prevail again during the extended outlook. Dangerous heat affects the entire region by Sunday and Monday, as highs in the upper 90s to low 100s will blanket the central plains. And that's been a look at your regional weather forecast here on KFRM. The voice of the plains.
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4: 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I'm Brian Hale, sitting in for the late Howard Hale, as we continue his legacy of speaking with cattlemen and women from around the globe.
5: 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Gelby and Balancer cattle are well known throughout the beef industry for their maternal strengths and superior growth, with attributes such as more pounds of calf weaned, added fertility, greater cow herd longevity, and heavier carcass weights, just to name a few. 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
6: Jimmy Emmons farms and produces cattle in northwestern Oklahoma. Is a no-till farmer and uses a lot of cover crops. How do you utilize those cover crops, Jimmy?
7: The cover crop behind the cereal grain, we'll plant a warm season mix and we'll graze that. So we'll give our native range a break, move the cows to that. Or if we have fall kids, we'll wean them and graze them summer covers there. In the wintertime, when we get our cereal covers behind beans and peas planted, if it comes on quick enough, we'll graze that through the winter and then take off in time for it to really kick off up through the spring here and give us some good cover.
6: So you don't have to use a lot of winter feed then. You're pretty much able to graze it?
7: We really, really cut back on the amount of hay and feed that we're feeding now, and we're going to continue that trend. I'd like to get down where we only use hay in a snow or an ice emergency. So, yes, that's really starting to help.
6: Jimmy Emmons, who farms and ranches in northwestern Oklahoma.
5: That's it for today's Cattleman's Corner. Thanks again for listening, and may God bless. I'm Brian Hale.
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9: 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It is a Thursday slide to the weekend. The summertime sunflower showdown now squared up at one game apiece after Frank Mason III scored 23 points to lead the Jayhawks hoops. They rallied from a 13-point fourth-quarter deficit to win 84-80 over the Purple Rain. Of course, this is the TBT, the basketball tournament. Winner-take-all, $2 million prize for the team that wins it all.
10: It is JHX Hoops that it comes.

0: comes from behind and wins it to tie the series at one apiece. It's a best of three, and Game 3 will be back in Bramlage Coliseum Friday night at 6 p.m. Frank Mason III, double figures, 23. Billy Preston, 18 points. Zeke Mayo had 14, and Jacob Hanna, who played at Washburn, had 12 points in the ball game. Xavier Sneed was big for the Purple Rain. He scored 27 points to lead all scorers. Michael Beasley, big again, 16 points. Sean Williams, 15. Austin Trice had a game-high 10 rebounds in the ball game. Again, the deciding Game 3 tomorrow night in Bramlage. They tip off at 6 p.m. The Aftershocks, the Wichita State alums, are back at it tonight. They won their first game easily, and now will try to defend their championship. They won it all last year, and the reigning champions will take on at Koch Arena, New Mexico. The Enchantment is what the New Mexico alums call themselves. That game will be played this evening. Their tip time is 8 p.m. And at the K yesterday, Salvador Perez, the captain, has tied the franchise home run record. He also hit the game-tying single to win it 5-4 in the seventh inning. And the Royals sweep the Giants, winning their third straight game. Salvi went deep for his 14th homer of the season, 317 now in his career. That ties the franchise record. Also, Vinny Pasquantino has extended his hitting streak to 17 games with a double in the seventh. That is a check into sports on a Thursday slide to the weekend. For 550 AM Radio, I'm Rocky Dunnick.
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4: Since colonial times, the breed we know today as the standard bred has been a harness horse. 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I'm Rick Lamb, and this is the Horse Show Minute. 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
4: Once a standard bred understands that it's okay to canter, he can perform that gait like any other horse. 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I'm Rick Lamb, and this has been the Horse Show Minute. Ride safely.
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8: It's time for a look at your markets here with Sue Martin of Ag and Investment. Sue, how are the markets doing today?
9: Well, pretty good. Now, the wheat market is in red, down 7.5 as I speak on September KC, and Chicago down 7 on the September Chicago. The Wheat Quality Council tour, their annual crop tour last night, estimated northern North Dakota's hard spring wheat yield at 48 bushels per acre, which is up from 47.1 bushels per acre a year ago. And then the five-year average is 43.8. So that could maybe be weighing on the wheat market a little bit. There's timing here as well. And then on the beans, we had officially the August contract take leadership as the highest, parentheses around lead, contract this year. And so that fits the year of a six that we've been talking about. And so now we'll see. I think that high will still be exceeded probably in August, and September beans exceed it, and maybe November beans exceed it, but not past September. So we'll see what happens. But certainly the markets are higher today, and the beans have been pushing up against a trend line of resistance that goes all the way back to November for the November beans, for example, and every high since. And so we're pushing on that trend line, really pushing hard at it. And I would also note that beans, August, September, November, whatever, has all taken out their contract highs that were when ever since they came on the board back in 2022. So, you know, the market's got some enthusiasm, but I don't think I would chase the market today. It seems like it's catching selling to me. If we push up, and then we're falling right back. Push up, we're falling right back. So it seems like there is some long liquidation or selling going on in this bean market here today. And that's fine. There's timing there as well, and should probably have a little bit of a pullback. Would be healthy for it. Would be healthy on corn as well. And, of course, corn yesterday, you know, as I mentioned, took out the January highs on every contract there. So that was impressive. So, you know, the door's open, it doesn't mean we have to race away just right smack in front of us. And it looks like, I know for us, we're hot, that we're back to 90 degrees Saturday, Sunday, and even hotter on Sunday and Monday. But then the forecast is starting on Tuesday, we fall back into the 80s. So we start to come more normal or average, whatever you want to call it. And so for temperatures, so I don't know if that'll have an impact here temporarily. It might. More than anything, we're in a demand-driven market. And, you know, I look at crude oil. It's stronger, which has been also supportive to corn. And, of course, the Houthis have said they shot at some Saudi tankers in the Red Sea. I don't know. It tells you something about Iran when they back terrorist groups. You know, I guess all's fair in love and war, but they certainly back the Hezbollah, they back the Houthis, and they back the Hamas. And, you know, that's a little bit of a concern. So time will tell, but certainly, and the agreement with Saudi Arabia for nuclear is supposedly for civilian use. And, of course, they have to, you know, to get that, I think they want them to join the Abraham Accord. And so we'll see. But certainly what's going on is going to become interesting here. Time will tell. Nothing's settling down. We've got crude oil over $90 a blue barrel. I think the key here is long-term ownership. When you're in crude, you have to be able, if you're trading it or investing in it, you need to be able to have the ability to handle a correction. But long-term is the key, ownership. And so I'm thinking we're going to see a lot higher prices. I don't see much pullback, but we've had a nice correction in the market, which aligned it nicely on long-term data. But again, as we go into next year, I think producers want to have their tanks full of fuel, and because prices aren't going to go, I don't think, a whole lot cheaper.
8: Cattle prices are up today.
9: Yes, they are. And, of course, cattle also are into some timing. And they came in, they opened lower this morning and came out of there shooting like a rocket. Now, you know, of course, they're so oversold. And packers are still thought to be losing about $200 a head. And it's because of the cutout. And with the cutout dropping and weak as it is, that's causing the packer to, you know, he's trying to watch his kill. And it's thought we'll have 525,000 head killed this week again. He's trying to manage the numbers. Now, in the meantime, the western side of the Corn Belt, the very, you know, where you guys are and Nebraska and what have you, it's supposed to turn back pretty hot. And if that be the case, that's not good for these heavyweight cattle. And I think producers are going to probably be liquidating and seeing cattle break like this. I just wonder how many older producers are going to be saying, I'm out of here. I'm taking this money and thank you and be done. That could cause more numbers to come. August is thought to have more numbers anyway coming. And then you look at the beef production, just like pork production, it's supposed to be higher than a year ago. And so, you know, usually the cutout a lot of times we'll find some stabilization this next week, and maybe that's what offers the cattle market a reason to try to bounce here. But I don't think our lows are in. But I do say my indicators are so grossly oversold that maybe we put a high in on grains and turn around and have a low in on cattle, catch a flip there, correct on the grains for us to be able to buy them again, and in the meantime, catch a high in cat or a low in cattle, that they give us a rally effort that maybe offers a little bit of a hedge. Prices are still good, and we have to keep that in mind. But certainly, when we're looking ahead at August having more numbers, I would think that would the packer will use that to his advantage.
8: Well, thanks, Sue. Please remind our listeners where they can reach you at if they would like more information.
9: Well, our number is 1-800-527-0051, and y'all have a great day.
8: You too, Sue. Thank you.
9: Mm-hmm. Bye-bye. Bye.
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8: It's time for a look at your markets here on KFRM. In the grain markets for corn, September's up 1 1/4 at 463 1/4. December's up 2 at 486 3/4. And March is up 1 3/4 at 502. In the Kansas City wheat, September is down 4 3/4 at 758 1/2. December's down 4 1/2 at 774 1/2. And March is down 5 at 786. For the Chicago wheat, September is down 3 3/4 at 702. December's down 3 3/4 at 719. And March is down 3 3/4 at 734. For the soybeans, August is up 7 at 1240. September's up 8 1/4 at 1234 1/4. And November's up 9 at 1248. In the soybean meal, August is up 320 at 334.80. September's up 380 at 333.40. And October is up 370 at 332.10. For the soybean oil, August is up 44 at 75.92. September's up 51 at 75.04. And October is up 51 at 74.08. In the cotton futures, October is up 6 at 79.93. December is up 27 at 81.38. And March is up 33 at 82.78. In the livestock futures for live cattle, August is up 202 at 225.22. October is up 227 at 221.47. And December's up 205 at 220.85. For the feeder cattle, August is up 252 at 343.67. September's up 357 at 339.77. And October is up 377 at 333.62. For the lean hogs, August is down 45 at 101. October is down 35 at 88.02, and December is down 37 at 79.45. In the oil futures, West Texas crude is up 479 at 91.62. Gasoline is up 3 cents at 3.45, and heating oil is up 13 cents at 4.28. And that's been a look at your markets here on KFRM. 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
14: And now the Daily News Drop. Opportunity isn't just growing in the biggest cities anymore. A new LinkedIn analysis finds mid-sized metros are becoming magnets for jobs, hiring, and new talent as workers look beyond those traditional economic hubs. Cities with growing technology, healthcare, manufacturing, and finance sectors are attracting professionals with lower housing costs, shorter commutes, and a better quality of life. Those cities are Augusta, Georgia, Richmond, Virginia, Reno, Nevada, Sarasota, Florida, and Harrisburg, Pennsylvania. The report says those emerging job markets are seeing faster hiring, more job postings, and an influx of skilled workers as employers expand outside major coastal cities. The trend reflects a broader shift where Americans are choosing affordability and their lifestyle over the importance of a salary. Meta is facing growing backlash today after some Facebook and Instagram users say their accounts were mistakenly suspended, even permanently banned, and many believe artificial intelligence is to blame. Users report losing years of photos and messages, despite Meta insisting they did nothing wrong. Some say automated appeals were rejected within minutes, leaving them unable to reach a human reviewer. The complaints have fueled online petitions and social media campaigns demanding greater transparency and human oversight. Meta says it uses a combination of AI and human reviewers to enforce its rules, but the latest wave of complaints is renewing concerns that AI is making those costly mistakes. AT&T delivering a stronger-than-expected quarter fueled by continued growth in wireless and broadband customers. The telecom giant reported second-quarter earnings of $31.6 billion. That's up 2.3% year-over-year, while adding 432,000 postpaid wireless subscribers, well above Wall Street expectations. The company also posted record internet growth with new fiber customers and fixed wireless subscribers. The company reaffirmed its full-year outlook and plans to repurchase $10 billion in stock this year. U.S. farmers are losing ground in global markets. According to the Financial Times, America's position as an agricultural export superpower is now weakening. U.S. farmers are producing large harvests, but struggling with low commodity prices, rising costs, and shrinking demand from those major buyers, including China, which has increasingly turned to Brazil for soybeans, beef, poultry, and cotton. Brazil is now challenging the U.S. for global agricultural dominance, while more American producers are relying on government support to remain profitable. America's spring wheat crop is showing signs of stress. The Wheat Quality Council found lower yields than last year across North Dakota, which is the nation's largest spring wheat producing state. Recent heat and expanding drought have taken a toll on those crops, raising concerns that the harvest could come in below expectations. The news helped push wheat futures, however, higher. Are summer blockbusters alive and well or a thing of the past? The American movie audience is split on that. A new survey saw 30% of movie diehards say the summer blockbuster is bigger than ever. 21% are more critical, however, feeling there are too many sequels and remakes at the moment. The findings come from a movie habit survey conducted by Talker Research. 11% say the summer blockbuster is officially dead, and they'd rather stream at home. 15% said they never really cared about blockbuster movies in the first place, while nearly a quarter, 23%, couldn't decide. Millennials are the biggest fans of summer blockbusters, 37% deeming them alive and well. Gen Z is at 35%. About 1 in 6 still feel the best way to see a summer movie is opening weekend in the movie theaters. 21% prefer to wait just a few weeks when the crowds die down. Some of the big movies this summer: Toy Story 5, Spider-Man, Brand New Day, The Odyssey, and Disclosure Day. Some of us just want to go to the movies, not for the show, but for the air conditioning and a cold Dr. Pepper. I'm Jeff Vaughn. That's your Daily News Drop.
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17: Hi, this is Kyle Bauer with Plain Talk with the girl that's already worried about the new daylight savings time plan, Jamie Bloom.
18: You know, I'm not really worried about it. I really would be happy if they would just say it's going to be one way or the other and just leave it alone.
17: That's what they're going to say.
18: And because now the fallback one is always great because you get that extra hour of sleep in the fall. So that never bothers me. The spring one, it does kind of kill me for a week.
17: Okay.
18: You know, when you have to spring forward and lose that hour of sleep. So, and this study that they did says springing ahead, which is that one I'm talking about, annually robs people of an hour of sleep, and it hits night owls harder, which I will self-proclaim myself. Not as much as my husband. My husband really stays up late. But I do stay up later than I should. Daylight saving time is something you can prepare for. Yeah, if you're prepared. I'm not one of those people either. So they did research at the University of Michigan. They say your DNA plays a big role in how changing the clock affects you. And I think that's true. Mm-hmm. Like, everybody's built differently. Their study found moving the clocks ahead each spring negatively impacts night owls more than others. Study authors discovered that genetic profiles, which make people more likely to be early birds, adjust to springing ahead in just a few days. Hmm. Night owls, on the other hand, appear to need more than a week to reset their sleep schedules. So the reason we're talking about this, of course, is on July 14th, the House voted 308 to 117 to make daylight saving time permanent.
17: By the way, though, and we need to point out, because a lot I've talked to people and they don't really realize, it's only been passed by the House.
18: By the House, right. Yeah, this isn't...
17: And you got to understand, this Congress ends in December.
18: Uh-huh.
17: So if the Senate doesn't pass it by December, it's all null and void. It's got to start over from scratch.
18: And the Senate Majority Leader has not even scheduled a Senate floor vote for this topic yet. So it says supporters are pushing for a quick action before the fall, but growing debate over dark winter mornings and sleep health could slow momentum. And you were looking up the maps to kind of see what the time zones were going to be.
17: And I couldn't find it fast enough. But the proposal I saw adds time zones. In other words, instead of having four, we were going to have more. And I don't really want to go into it right now because I don't have it in front of me. But the problem, we did this sometime in my lifetime. We left daylight savings time on year-round.
18: Yeah. Oh, I didn't realize that.
17: And so, you know, sun didn't come up until 8:30 in the morning, Mm-hmm. And so everybody was going to school in the morning and not just dusk or not just, I mean, it's dark.
18: Mm-hmm.
17: It was dark. You had kids walking to the bus.
18: In the dark.
17: And, I mean, with flashlights, literally.
18: Yeah.
17: And it was, you were in full dark when you were going to school in the mornings. And after 1 year of that, they were like, yeah, this isn't really working.
18: So right now, we're in daylight saving time.
17: Yes.
18: So what would happen if they do schedule a vote, pass this, and they sign it into law?
17: It just won't go back.
18: Won't go back.
17: Right.
18: We'll just stay where we are right
17: exactly
18: now.
17: Exactly right.
18: Is what will happen. So.
17: And what that does, if you stay the way we are now, you add more sunlight in the evening, and you give it up in the morning. Well, in the summer, I know a lot of people don't even get up this early, but in the middle of summer with daylight saving time, you can start to see at 5:30 in the morning.
18: Right, yeah.
17: If you didn't have daylight saving time in the summer, you could start to see at 4:30 in the morning. Who needs to be able to see at 4:30 in the morning?
18: Yeah.
17: Now, the sun would go down at a little after 8, and but we did, again, I don't know why we did it. We did it once, and it didn't take very long for people to go, we're not going to do that.
18: This.
17: But the, I questioned,
18: I wonder what year that was. I'll have to look that up.
17: I hate to even say it, but the one I saw was the time zones, there'll be 7 time zones, not 4.
18: Okay.
17: And they're not going to be hours apart. They'll be half hours apart.
18: Mm-hmm.
17: And so that mitigates that a bit.
18: Mm-hmm.
17: But then, and the one I saw, the lines were straight down north and south, straight down state lines. And so, and don't take this to the bank. Do your own research.
18: Okay.
17: We'll do the own research. But Kansas City was a time zone.
18: Mm-hmm.
17: So Kansas City, Kansas was on one time. Kansas City, Missouri was on another time.
18: Mm-hmm.
17: Omaha was on one time. Council Bluffs was on another. I mean, when you go down that line. And so it looked like to me there was some real problem. By the way, there's a vested interest with AM radio because we don't get to power up until the sun comes up.
18: That is true. Yeah.
17: And so in the map that I saw, we wouldn't power up in the morning until 8:20 in the morning.
18: Hmm.
17: Now, they could mitigate that a bit because there's a lot of people saying that was an old antiquated law. We really don't need to do that anymore. We get to go to 500 watts at 6 a.m.
18: Mm-hmm.
17: And so that goes quite a ways. Well, they might mitigate that a bit by saying, okay, everybody can go to half power at 6 a.m. and then not go to full power until, you know, sun comes up.
18: Right.
17: So anyway, it's people say, oh, it's easy, let's just do that. It has a lot of implications.
18: And
17: I'm not sure people have thought through this that hard.
18: There are 2 states right now that already don't do
17: Arizona
18: daylight saving.
17: And Indiana.
18: And Indiana.
17: And they're both
18: remember.
17: On an edge of a time zone.
18: Okay. And is that why they do that then?
17: Yes.
18: Yeah.
17: Because they are kind of, let's see, the sun was already, because they're on that time, you know, even between here and Chicago, when we go there, the sun up and sun down is significantly different.
18: Different.
17: Yeah, and actually, central time zone is too big.
18: Mm-hmm.
17: The time zone in central is supposed to be in the middle of the state.
18: Mm-hmm.
17: But it got moved out to near the state line.
18: Right.
17: And so it's really like a time zone and a third, and the mountain time zone is about a third too small.
18: Yeah.
17: So, I mean, I guess whatever you get used to. But, of course, set standard time was set by the railroads because they used to be set by the guy who would run the clock in the courthouse. And so you could get on a train in Clay Center, Kansas at 8 o'clock in the morning. And by the time you got to Concordia, it maybe was only 8:10 because that's the time that guy was
18: setting.
17: Yeah. And so it was just a nightmare. Yeah. They couldn't run the... They couldn't run trains if everybody wasn't on a standard time. So,
18: well, we'll see what happens with it. Again, there's no vote scheduled, so it's not like it's something that's going to happen soon. And I say that, you know, that I wish sometimes they would just leave it because it does kill me in the spring. But I also don't want to see kids trying to get on the bus with flashlights in the dead of night. We have noticed we go to the pool in the evenings for the adult swim time, which is from 7 to 8 p.m. And it's funny how when we start going, you know, about the 1st of June, you know, we're leaving the pool and it's still pretty sunny and pretty warm. And, you know, and we're already noticing when we're leaving the pool at 8 o'clock how the it's changing and we're starting to see... You know, just the difference in the season already starting to happen. So.
17: We notice it on our house. Our house points toward the southwest. And the sun will travel from, we have a lot of glass on that side of the house. And it'll travel from being the very far left side of the house at sunset in the winter to being to where we have to get up and go out on the deck to see sunset in the summer.
18: Right.
17: It moves that far. And I'll be honest with you, I lived on the farm all my life, and but I was pointed straight west, and I wasn't on a vista, and I never really paid any attention to how much it changed.
18: Yeah. So. And I guess some of those things maybe we just notice more as adults than we do as kids. And when you're a kid, you just kind of adapt to those time changes, and it's harder as adults.
17: The daylight saving time that they left on year for 1 year was 1974.
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8: It's time for a look at your markets here on KFRM. In the grain markets for corn, September's up 2 1/4 at 464 1/4. December's up 2 3/4 at 487 1/2. And March is up 2 3/4 at 502. In the Kansas City wheat, September's down 6 1/4 at 757 1/4. December's down 5 1/4 at 773 3/4. And March is down 5 1/2 at 785 1/2. For the Chicago wheat, September's down 4 1/2 at 701 1/4. December's down 4 1/4 at 718 1/2. And March is down 4 1/2 at 733 1/4. For the soybeans, August is up 7 at 1240. September's up 8 1/4 at 1234 1/4. And November's up 8 1/2 at 1247 1/2. For the soybean meal, August is up 240 at 334. September's up 290 at 332.50. And October is up 290 at 331.30. For the soybean oil, August is up 49 at 75.95. September is up 54 at 75.07. And October is up 56 at 74.13. In the cotton futures, October is up 39 at 80.26. December is up 65 at 67 now at 81.78. And March is up 76 at 83.21. In the livestock futures for live cattle, August is up 225 at 225.40. October is up 230 at 221.50. And December is up 207 at 220.87. For the feeder cattle, August is up 225 at 343.42. September is up 325 at 339.45. And October is up 360 at 333.45. For the lean hogs, August is down 57 at $100.87. October is down 45 at 87.90. And December is down 47 at 79.35. In the oil futures, West Texas crude is up 4.51 at 91.44. Gasoline is up 4 cents at 3.46. And heating oil is up 16 cents at 4.31. And that's been a look at your markets here on KFRM. Coming up next, we've got a Focus on the Family Minute and the weather forecast. And shortly, we'll have the 9:40 a.m. sale ring.
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21: 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And, you know, I make mistakes, you make mistakes. 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There's a big difference between that I just described, a mistake, and a repeated pattern of behavior.
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25: Here's a look at your ag forecast. This is meteorologist Paul Trombley. In general, the spring sown crops are in a good spot condition-wise across the Central Plains states. And looking specifically at the corn crop, as of early this week, these stats were showing some pretty good numbers across the Central Plains. For the state of Kansas, 64% of their corn good to excellent condition rating, 23% fair, and then just a small margin of it poor or very poor. Into the state of Nebraska, showing that 65% of the corn, good to excellent there, and only 9% poor or very poor in Nebraska. Numbers also pretty positive. Across the largest corn-producing state of Iowa, 80% of their corn, good to excellent, only 4% poor or very poor. And looking around the country at the main corn-growing states, and one of the few states showing some condition issues is North Carolina due to some rather severe drought conditions. 49% of North Carolina's corn crop poor to very poor. Also, some drought stress in some of the corn crop in Texas. About 23% of their corn crop is poor or very poor condition. But elsewhere around the country, still looking at some pretty positive numbers concerning that. And we are seeing some positive rain chances across parts of the plains still to continue as we proceed through today into tonight, particularly areas of Nebraska, some of that getting into southwestern and southern Iowa, as well as into northern Missouri with some of these showers and thunder showers. And we'll eventually see some of these scattered shower and storm chances as well across areas into northern, eastern Kansas, even a little bit of activity in western Kansas. It is looking like some shower and storm chances even linger on Friday, particularly for parts of eastern Kansas, and then more of the activity potential into eastern Oklahoma, Missouri, and northern Arkansas as we get further through Friday into Friday night. Rain chances do come to an end for the most part over the central plains as we get into the weekend, and also going to see swing upwards with temperatures as we progress through the weekend. But the next couple of days, still some relatively comfortable conditions northeast of a stationary front, with some of the highs in the 70s and 80s for eastern Nebraska, northeast Kansas in the short term. But those areas starting to see the heat starting to build back in as we progress through the weekend, with more highs into the 90s to low 100s overtaking the area. From the Weatherology Weather Center, this is meteorologist Paul Trombley.
0: 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New atrazine regulations will be our focus in stops in Seneca on July 21st and Mound Ridge on July 22nd. In St. John on the 23rd, we start in the field at our fungicide efficacy and plant population trial before the evening program where we'll discuss water. On August 11th, we're in western Kansas for the day with a lunch stop in Scott City and dinner in Sublette, where Allie Devine will talk wind, solar, and data centers, where we are, and what you need to know. 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
2: 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We had limited tests on 1,000-pound steers, but 117 yearling steers weighing 949 bring 342 and a quarter. 49 yearling steers weighing 846 bring 360.50. 16 yearling steers weighing 784 bring 370. 8 yearling steers weighing 637 bring 426. And 8 weaned steers weighing 509 bring 448. We had no test on 900 and 1,000 weight heifers, but we had 18 guaranteed open heifers weighing 845 bring 316. 70 guaranteed open heifers weighing 720 bring 355. 29 guaranteed open heifers weighing 619 bring 383. And 17 guaranteed open heifers weighing 538 bring 406. Running age pairs are up to $4,275. Running age bred cows are up to $3,650. Packer cows are up to $1.83. And Packer bulls were up to $2.32. The cow market yesterday was absolutely steady. The calf market was a little erratic, stronger in spots, weaker in spots. The yearling market was mostly steady to a pinch stronger with a few instances of slightly softer. It was better across the board than we anticipated. Don't forget our monthly video sales. 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
8: 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Coming up next, we got community announcements and AM headlines news, the Harvest USA report, and the weather forecast. This is Steve Knopfsinger, and it's time for your community announcements here on KFRM. Cherokee Strip Regional Heritage Center in Enid, Oklahoma, hosts History Live on the Cherokee Strip every first and third Saturday, with the historic buildings coming alive with reenactments of folks who tended their shops and worked their trades or socialized at the village church back in the early days of Enid, Oklahoma. Visitors can learn about different skills and trades or even file their own land claim in the land office. If you would like more information, you can go online to csrhc.org/historyalive. The Edmond Quilt Festival will be July 31st through August 1st at the Gaylord University Center. They'll have a ton of vendors, demonstrations, and door prizes, and they're also celebrating America's 250th anniversary with the theme Quilting and American Legacy. If you would like more information about this event, you can go online to edmondquiltguild.us. And that's been a look at your community announcements here on KFRM, the voice of the plains.
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4: I'm Brent Barnett on Brownfield. An economist says grain markets aren't likely to see a major reaction if President Trump's temporary 10% tariffs expire as scheduled on Friday. Jim McCormick is with AgMarket.net.
5: There's other alternative ways to lay these tariffs back into play that the Trump administration is going to do. And from what it seems like is we're going to lose that 10% levy, and then we're just going to replace them with a different type of levy.
4: More news is next.
6: Whether you're in Kensington, Lebanon, or Smith Center, we're proud to be considered part of your community. 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
4: Several state corn growers associations have asked the Senate Judiciary Committee to expedite an investigation into the U.S. fertilizer industry. Vice President of the Kansas Group, Brett Growerholt, says he'd like the findings to identify what's driving record high prices. But
7: it's going to take time. As the producers on the farm level, unfortunately, we're going to have to look at our books a little bit harder. Maybe dollars per acre instead of bushels per acre as our outcome.
4: The new CEO of the United Soybean Board says increasing demand for U.S. soybeans is needed to help improve farmer profitability. Courtney Nupp says that includes market diversification and value-added opportunities.
9: There's a lot of versatility in this product, and we need to capture more opportunities to impact U.S. consumers and keep that product at home.
4: And U.S. ethanol production bounced back last week after a couple of weeks of decline. I'm Brent Barnett with Brownfield Ag News Headlines.
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27: 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I'm Brian Hale, an original production of Howard Hale Broadcasting, now expanded throughout North America.
28: We're talking to Sarah Nicholson, Dameron Harvesting.
10: We're from Western Oklahoma. Sayre, S-A-Y-R-E. We're all done, finally.
11: So where was it?
10: We started at Amarita, which would have been North Central Oklahoma. We cut in Amarita, we cut in Wakita, and then we ended up in Medford. So we kind of moved further east the further that we went. We've never been up there before, and we had just gotten a job by... I posted a video saying we were looking for work, and we ended up finding, we went up there to cut 800 acres and we ended up cutting 1600 acres by the time we got done. We ended up having a really good job, and you know, a lot of harvesters had to leave due to the rain, and that's kind of how we got our, the last 400 acres was, we didn't have that, or that wasn't anywhere on our radar whenever we went up there, and we, there was a harvester that, well, basically, I'm not exactly what, sure, but this guy's, his wheat has, was ready, and the guys that cut it had, were not really there on time. So we ended up cutting the last 400 acres, but we had committed to it, and then it started raining. I mean, it rained for weeks before we could ever cut it. So we fought a lot of crabgrass. It was really muddy, but the wheat over there was very good. Had he got in and cut it when it should have been cut. I mean, one of the fields, even after 15, 20 inches of rain on it, from the time it was ready to the time we cut it, that's about how much it rain had rained on it. And it still, we cut a field that made 47.
12: That's going to do it for today's report. Thanks again for listening, and may God bless. I'm Brian Hale.
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15: A pleasant mid-summertime weather pattern firmly ensconced across much of the Midwest Corn and Bean Complex, the western fringes, and back into parts of the Central Plains. Oh, a bit of rain. Meanwhile, to the north and south of there, the heat is back. Good Thursday morning, everyone. It's agriculture meteorologist Greg Solje. We're back in with your ag weather today right here on Brownfield Ag News. Oh, a few dribs and drabs, a little rain into parts of the Central Plains and far western Corn Belt yesterday, a scattering of showers and thunderstorms along either side of the divide, northward up through Big Sky, points on westward, apart and away from that, where the atmosphere was capped, or it was those dry-based, lightning-based thunderstorms sparking more fire concerns into the Pacific Northwest and across the rest of southern Canada, too. And the heat is back on, and it will top out in that 95 to 100-degree range again today. Maybe 100 to 105 or 107 all-time record-setting highs may once again play out over parts of Montana, the northern high plains. Take that, spring grain fields. Boy, they are hurting coming off the spells of recent heat, new heat, and certainly the grain fill stage. And back to that little bit of rain into parts of the Central Plains, it's just that quarter to three quarters. There may be some isolated one-inch downpours. Pasture lands will appreciate it, and perhaps some of that rain, too, across the very parched fields and rangelands of Colorado and western Kansas as well. A couple of weak low-pressure disturbances riding the building hot dome again out of the western plains into the northern plains, southern Canadian prairie, and from about the Oklahoma Panhandle on southward, 95 to 100-degree heat there will be pretty common for the foreseeable future. And some of that rain into the far west and southwest
1: Corn Belt areas of Iowa and Missouri. There are some spots that don't need any more rain in that southwestern Corn Belt corridor. Areas to the north into the upper Midwest, Great Lakes areas, yeah, some more rain is needed and would be welcome. Not much showing up, though, on the weather maps and charts, despite a couple of waffling frontal boundaries. It may be all or nothing and probably next to nothing with the small percentage chances for scattered showers and thunderstorms over the next couple of days and part of the weekend into the weekend, too, from the Dakotas eastward into the Great Lakes region. This time of the year, though, any one of those storms could have a lot more, at least bite to them, compared to rainfall, as in hail and high wind. Keep an eye on that going forward. Then going forward, too, for the end part of the week, scattered showers and thunderstorms continuing into the southeastern plains away from that hot capped atmosphere, and some organized rains, too, once again, into areas of the Mid-Atlantic region, Cotton Belt country. Meanwhile, the last of Bertha making its way on westward will increase shower and thunderstorm prospects for the Big Bend area of the Texas Gulf Coast. Otherwise, across the rest of the Midwest, not much going on in the rainfall department. Temperatures are pleasant for now, but the heat builds back in over the weekend, more so into next week. I'm Greg Solge with your Ag Weather Today.
11: 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Thanks.
1: Belt country. Meanwhile, the last of Bertha making its way on westward will increase shower and thunderstorm prospects for the Big Bend area of the Texas Gulf Coast. Otherwise, across the rest of the Midwest, not much going on in the rainfall department. Temperatures are pleasant for now, but the heat builds back in over the weekend, more so into next week. I'm Greg Solge with your Ag Weather Today.
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0: Wars, conflict, financial challenges, politics, it all can be frightening. Today's young people are worried about the state of the world, but compared to what? U.S. unemployment was near 25% in 1933. Unemployment remained above 14% until 1940. Today, below 4%. In 1920, the annual mortality rate was 13 people per thousand. By 1960, it was down to 9%. Today, even with an aging population, it's about the same. Some people talk about the new incivility. Is it worse? During the 1850s, people in Congress carried knives and pistols into the Capitol. One congressman beat his opponents with a cane. One congressman was murdered in 1838. So it really is about perspective.
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7: It's time for a look at your markets here on KFRM. In the grain markets for corn, September's down a half at 461 and three quarters. December's steady at 484 and three quarters. And March is steady at $5 and a quarter. For the Kansas City wheat, September's down 8 3/4 at 754 and three quarters. December's down 8 1/4 at 770 and three quarters. And March is down 8 1/2 at 782 1/2. For the Chicago wheat, September is down 10 at 695 3/4. December is down 9 3/4 at 713. And March is down 9 3/4 at 728. In the soybeans, August is up 1 at 1234. September is up 3 at 1229. And November's up 3 1/2 at 1242 1/2. For the soybean meal, August is down 40 cents at 331.20. September's down 10 cents at 329.50. And October is down 20 cents at 328.20. For the soybean oil, August is up 29 at 75.77. September's up 32 at 74.85. And October is up 32 at 73.89. In the cotton futures, October

0: November's up 56 at 80.43. December's up 51 at 81.62. And March is up 59 at 83.04. In the livestock futures for live cattle, August is up 122 at 224.42. October's up 125 at 220.50. And December's up 97 at 219.77. For the feeder cattle, August is up 125 at 342.42. September's up 237 at 338.57. And October's up 277 at 332.62. For the lean hogs, August is steady at 101.45. October's up 7 at 88.42. And December's up 10 now at 79.92. In the oil futures, West Texas crude is up 516 at 91.99. Gasoline is up 5 cents at 346. And heating oil's up 18 cents at 433. And that's been a look at your markets here on KFRM. Coming up next is Town Hall News and Agriculture Today.
1: If it happens in agriculture, it happens here. 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
2: News this hour from Town Hall. I'm John Scott. Ukraine pushing on with its fight against Russia under new military leadership. Charles de Ledesma with a report.
3: President Volodymyr Zelensky fired his commander-in-chief after public pressure. This change follows a rift between the outgoing army chief and defense minister, both of whom lost their jobs. The new army chief, Major General Mykhailo Dzhupataya, is part of a new generation of Ukrainian generals. Zelensky has tasked Dzhupataya with updating the defense strategy. Street protests in Kyiv demanded the return of the tech-savvy defense minister, Mykhailo Fedorov. Meanwhile, Ukrainian drones have struck warehouses in Russia, targeting facilities they say are being used for drone production. I'm Charles de Ledesma.
2: In consumer news, Ford may indeed have a better idea.
4: Texas resident Kenneth Kovar has a home energy setup from Ford in which drivers of certain popular F-150 models can plug their vehicle directly into their electric meter to power their home during an outage. It's the latest example of automakers broadly adapting their electrification technologies to the home energy business, especially as demand on the grid increases and sales of electric vehicles slow. Car companies are looking to leverage their multi-billion dollar EV investments to tap into a promising market in vehicle, home, and grid technology, both for backup power and for supporting electrical grid resiliency. Keith Peters reporting.
2: Tropical storm Bertha turning toward Texas earlier today after making landfall over Louisiana on Wednesday, then heading offshore again. It continued to bring rain to a large swath on the northern Gulf Coast along its path. As Bertha traveled westward, the storm was expected to make another landfall along the northwestern Gulf Coast. Bertha has had maximum sustained winds of 45 miles per hour. More on these stories from townhall.com.
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7: This is Agriculture Today, and I'm Shelby Varner with the K-State Radio Network. Robin Reed, K-State Extension Farm Economist, and Jenny Ift, K-State Flinchbaugh Agricultural Policy Chair, kick off today's show discussing ARC and PLC payment estimates for the recent crop marketing year. K-State Extension Assistant and Youth Livestock Program Coordinator Lexi Hayes continues the show previewing the Kansas 4-H Livestock Sweepstakes and its opportunities for youth. Ending the show is K-State Horticulture Expert Matt McKernan as he explains the benefits of dividing iris and the steps involved. That and more is coming up ahead on Agriculture Today.
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10: 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That's why President Trump endorsed Ty Masterson, because he will take back Kansas.
11: 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Tom Devlin, treasurer.
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7: 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Robin, Jenny, thank you both so much for taking the time to join us today.
16: Thanks for having us, Shelby.
17: Great to be here.
7: As we're thinking about ARC and PLC, Robin, is there anything that's a little different specifically for this year?
16: Yeah, so it's kind of exciting this year in that we get the higher of the calculated agricultural risk coverage or ARC payment or the price loss coverage or PLC payment. You know, we've always had to choose between these two programs since the 2014 Farm Bill. But because of the timing of when the Big Beautiful Bill Act was passed last year, we had actually already made our elections for that crop year, and then the parameters changed because of that bill. So in that bill, it gave all the farmers the opportunity to have the higher of the two calculated payments. And that was for last year's crop, last year's harvested crop. But that is the payment coming this October. So there's always that delay in the payment where we have to get through that marketing year. Unfortunately, starting with this crop year, so 2026, we will be going back to making those annual elections between ARC and PLC. That timeline has not been announced yet, but we will be getting into that election period at some point for this year's crop.
17: I would just add, the later that is for producers, the better, because the later it is, the more you're going to know about your yields in this year, and it's going to make that decision easy.
7: And something else producers have been working on that kind of relate to ARC and PLC, base acres. And when we think about everything related to ARC, PLC, and people's crops, what is that meaning?
16: Well, and that's really why the election period is delayed this year, is right now they're going through a base acre, I guess, opportunity to add more. I don't want to call it an update or a reallocation because that is not correct. It's different than what we've had in the past. In the Big Beautiful Bill Act, it was addressed that there's quite a few farmers out there that are planting more acres than they have in base acres. And so a correction has been made that we can add 30 million base acres nationally. So right now, FSA is going through each producer's planting history and seeing if they qualify for additional base acres. So that is the process going on right now, and then we'll get into the election period for this year's crop. But just to make that clear, that does not affect the payment we're getting this October. That will come into play with this year's crop, but that payment comes in October of 2027.
7: And looking at our crops in Kansas, Jenny, any trends we're seeing?
17: Well, 2025 was a good year for most crops. Not in all parts of the state. I'm not sure that could ever happen in Kansas. But generally, it was a good yield year, you know, one of the best corn years in a while. There were some pockets, especially up in the Northwest, that had lower yields, that saw some insurance payments. But, you know, overall, 2025 was a good year for most producers.
7: When you look at the state map, do you see producers receiving more from ARC or PLC, even though they are getting the higher of the two?
17: I would say the starting point is PLC price loss coverage. So those effective reference prices that the PLC is guaranteed on are higher than the market in your average prices, actual for wheat or forecast for other crops. So the starting point could be PLC, but you're going to get the higher of those two. And it's a little bit tricky this year when a producer might get ARC. So it was generally a year with good yields, except for a handful of counties across the state. However, ARC, your ARC guarantee is based on your benchmark yield. And so that is the Olympic average of the previous 5 years. So you drop the highest and the lowest and you take the average of that. So some areas like Northeast Kansas had, like say Northeast Kansas for corn, you know, they've had some pretty good yields over the last decade. So their benchmark yield that their ARC guarantee is based on is quite high. So we are expecting high ARC payments to be higher than expected PLC payments in some northeastern counties. You know, they didn't necessarily have bad yields, but they might have had average yields or even slightly above average yields. But just because that, you know, ARC guarantee was based off a relatively high yield as well as a relatively high price, there are places that are where you'd expect to see ARC payments. Northeast Kansas is one of them. I'd say that's the case for both corn and soybeans. You know, where it might be looking, of course, I have to say go to agmanager.info or another place to see where, you know, in some cases your ARC payment might be higher, especially for corn and soybeans. That's not the case for wheat and milo. So this is quite important because about half of all our base acres in Kansas are for wheat. So ARC and PLC payments are based off of what you have base and not what you grow. And for wheat and sorghum, those reference prices, so what that PLC guarantee is on, they're quite a bit higher than market prices. So with a very few exceptions, for wheat and milo, we're expecting PLC payments.
16: Yeah, and I'll just kind of interject and kind of explain those PLC payments, especially like Jenny said, for wheat and grain sorghum, because they are going to be very sizable this year. Yeah. Wheat, we already know the final price because that marketing year has ended. So that final price was $5.06. If you compare that to the effective reference price, that's $1.29 per bushel PLC payment. So how you calculate that for your own farm is you take that $1.29 per bushel times your program yield of your farm. Each farm has a program yield on file at the Farm Service Agency office. That does not change. So take that farm's program yield and then times 85% of your base acres in wheat for that farm. And that is your payment. So it's a pretty simple calculation, but I think producers are going to see it as a very sizable amount compared to what they've had in the past. And kind of the same on grain sorghum. That marketing year will end at the end of August. but we are pretty close to knowing that final price. Our estimate is pretty close. How that works is each month there's a survey done to elevators. How much grain did you sell and what did you pay for it? And so a lot of that is weighted based on after harvest or after the first of the year. So there's not a lot of grain left to sell in this marketing year. But right now, our estimate on grain sorghum is $1.12 per bushel PLC payment. So again, take that times your program yield and 85% of your grain sorghum base acres, and that's a pretty sizable amount. Even when you look at the ARC County projections that we're putting out on grain sorghum, there's some counties that were projecting $100 per acre ARC or ARC payment, but the reality is PLC is likely going to be even higher than that, depending on your program yield.
17: We're seeing up to $90 an acre estimated for PLC sorghum in some counties. Now, that is for your counties with a higher average program yield. If your average yields are lower, your program yields are lower, it's going to reflect that.
7: Do you also have estimates for the other crops that aren't wheat and grain sorghum, Robin?
16: Yeah, so that's an interesting thing to talk through too, Shelby. So we have never had a PLC payment on soybeans since this started in the 2014 Farm Bill. This will be the year. And the reason for that is the Big Beautiful Bill Act did raise that reference price for soybeans. So right now it's $10.40 for the 2025 and 2026 crop. So that's projected at a 31-cent per bushel PLC payment on soybeans. So that's kind of with corn, too. That's where you kind of have to look and say, is ARC going to be higher depending on your yields at the county level, like Jenny talked through. But 31 cents on soybeans per bushel is our projection. 27 cents on corn per bushel are the projected PLC payments. So payments and everything is kind of the story here.
7: Anything else you recommend growers keep in mind as we look forward in the season?
17: Absolutely. So these payments are expected in early October. We're hoping there's not another government shutdown that throws a wrench in things. But, you know, they're going to come in early October, most likely. And that's a busy time for a lot of producers. You know, you're in the thick of things with harvest. There's a lot going on. But it's also a time when, you know, you could be prepaying inputs, thinking about paying down debt, whatever your needs are. So it might be worth looking at what expected payments are for cash flow purposes. Producers can go to agmanager.info and see articles and maps of what expected payments are for their counties, as well as how to calculate it for your individual operation.
7: Jenny, Robin, I appreciate both taking the time to join us today.
16: Yeah, thanks for having us. And just specifically where to find those on Ag Manager, if you go under the Ag Policy section, there's estimated ARC and PLC payments. And while we've just talked Kansas today, those are actually available nationally and for a lot more commodities than we talked today. So go check it out and let Jenny and I know if you have any questions.
7: That was K-State Extension farm economist Robin Reed, and she was joined by K-State Flinchbaugh Agricultural Policy Chair Jenny Ift as they discuss estimated payments for agricultural risk coverage and price loss coverage for the 2025-2026 marketing year. You can find more information on this by going to agmanager.info, or I will also link their publications in today's show notes on agtoday.net. We're cutting to a short break now, but we'll be right back.
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22: You're tuned in to Agriculture Today, and we continue our show discussing the upcoming 4-H Livestock Sweepstakes with K-State Extension Assistant and Youth Livestock Program Coordinator, Lexi Hayes. Lexi, thanks for joining us today.
23: Thanks for having me, Shelby.
22: Lexi, for the 4-H Livestock Sweepstakes, a lot of different events within it and wanting to talk through those today, and beginning with the 4-H Livestock Judging Contest, and what is this providing to the youth?
23: This provides them an opportunity to showcase their evaluation skills of the four main livestock species. So they'll be judging cattle, sheep, goats, and hogs, as well as practicing their communication skills by giving oral reasons on those classes.
22: Is this for all age divisions or only specific ones?
23: It is for any 4-H youth who are 9 and older. However, this is our state-level contest that determines who goes to the national contest. So it's at a competitive level for those that we are preparing to represent Kansas at the national level.
22: And another one of those contests, meat judging. And what will kids be doing for this contest?
23: They will be evaluating carcasses and cuts of meat during that contest. It will be a little different this year because it will be hosted at the Stout Center, but our meats crew is doing a wonderful job of putting together a contest where they'll still have an opportunity to showcase what they know when it comes to identifying those retail ID cuts as well as evaluating carcasses.
22: And what's another contest involved in the sweepstakes?
23: The Skillathon is another contest that we host. And this is an opportunity for kids to showcase their knowledge on more of the application-based side of the livestock industry. So there's a variety of stations that the kids go through individually. And then there are also some team activities that they work through as a team. They're given a problem and they figure out how to solve that problem as a group. And it could be anything related to the livestock industry. We also have the Quiz Bowl contest, which is similar to Academic Bowl, but it's all revolves around the livestock industry. And so those teams of four, they actually have to test in on Friday morning to get into the head-to-head rounds. And then we put them in brackets and put them head-to-head on Sunday afternoon to showcase their knowledge and how quickly they can respond to those questions about the livestock industry.
22: For the Livestock Skillathon, you mentioned problems they have to solve. Do you have any examples of what it has been in the past?
23: Yeah, so we have some quality assurance questions where they're given a label or a product and they have to work through a quality assurance exercise. Sometimes there is a forage or hay class that they have to judge. We've had keep coal before. There have been other times that they've been given a reproductive scenario that they have to work through and help make management and marketing decisions for those animals.
22: And where are the different places these events are taking place? You mentioned the Stout Center for the meat judging contest.
23: We're really excited this year that we're going to get to host the kids in the new Bilberry Family Event Center that is north of campus. And so it'll be great to give the youth the opportunity to see that facility if they haven't already. It's a beautiful space and we're really excited to use it and invite our 4-H youth to be a part of the programs that we're hosting there in that new facility.
7: For people, if they are coming to the 4-H Livestock Sweepstakes and they win, what's the next step for them?
23: So for the Livestock and Meats Contest, the top performing individuals actually have the opportunity to compete to be on Kansas's All-Star team. And so kids from across the state are giving the unique opportunity to work together to represent Kansas at the national contest. And then the teams who actually win are given the opportunity to go to other contests. For example, the American Royal, Exarban, Denver are all options they have to go as a team and represent Kansas. For the Skillathon and Quiz Bowl, those are local level based teams. And so the teams who win those contests will get to go to Louisville to represent Kansas at the National 4-H contest this fall.
7: Is the livestock and meat judging also in Louisville?
23: The National Livestock Judging Contest is hosted at Louisville as well. And then the National Meats Contest is actually hosted here at K-State as part of the American Royal.
7: Lexi, why is this event called a sweepstakes?
23: So in addition to the four state 4-H contests we're hosting, we encourage the kids to expand their horizons and be involved in all of the contests. And those who do decide to do that, they are eligible for the sweepstakes award. So individuals who participate in livestock judging, the senior division of meat judging and skillathon, those scores are all tabulated together and we have an overall sweepstakes winner. And then we also recognize the top 10 kids who perform to show they're versatile and they've expanded their horizons and can be successful in all those contests. And for teams, we have the same thing. If a county or a unit has a team in all of the contests, so that would be livestock judging, the senior division of meats, skillathon, and then a quiz bowl team, they're eligible for the sweepstakes tabulation as well. And we recognize the top sweepstakes team who basically scores the highest in all of those contests when we combine their scores from all of the events of the weekend.
7: Who is eligible to be a part of the sweepstakes and what is that deadline for getting registered?
23: So any youth that are 9 and older that's interested in participating in any of the contests related to livestock sweepstakes should contact their local extension agent. The local office is responsible for submitting all of the entries for their local unit, and that deadline is August 1. So if you haven't heard about sweepstakes in your county or you're interested in going or want to know how to get to be part of the team, then you need to contact your local agent and they can get you plugged into the right place. Or if you're a solo person interested from your county, you can recruit a few friends and talk to your agent about getting you entered. And that deadline is coming up quick on August 1st. And so make sure that you are contacting your local extension agent.
7: And when are these sweepstakes taking place in Manhattan, Kansas?
23: They will be taking place August 22nd and 23rd of August.
7: Is there anything that youth, if they are coming to attend, could be doing to prepare for the events?
23: Absolutely. They could be practicing livestock judging, and there's lots of county fairs going on right now. And so watching the other shows, even shows that they aren't participating in as a 4-H'er, maybe don't have that project, and listening to the judge and some of their evaluation and comments of those animals during the county fair. They can also be thinking critically at home about some of the equipment that they use, about the feed that they feed their animals for the skillathon. And also they could just be looking up questions, random questions on the internet. This day and age, kids have lots of access to that information because all of them have a phone for the most part. And so they could be looking up questions, or if there's something they're curious about related to the livestock industry, they could look it up quickly. Another component of the quiz bowl is current events. So just being aware of things that are happening in the livestock industry is something that's really important to being successful in these contests.
7: If people are wanting to find out more information, how can they do that?
23: They can, again, contact their local extension office, or they can visit our website. It's actually easiest, probably, if they just Google Kansas 4-H Livestock Sweepstakes, and we have a page dedicated to the event that has all the rules as well as some resources that counties and teams can use to help prepare for the event.
7: Lexi, I appreciate you taking the time to join us today.
23: Thanks for having me.
7: That was Kansas State University Extension Assistant and Youth Livestock Program Coordinator Lexi Hayes discussing the Kansas 4-H Livestock Sweepstakes, which is taking place August 22nd and the 23rd in Manhattan, Kansas. The deadline to get entered for this event is August 1st and does need to be done online through your local extension unit. If you're wanting to find out more information about the 4-H Livestock Sweepstakes, there are a few different ways you can do so. I will link it in today's show notes on agtoday.net. You can also do what Lexi suggested, which is simply searching for Kansas 4-H Livestock Sweepstakes online. Once again, that is searching for Kansas 4-H Livestock Sweepstakes online. Or you can also navigate to it by going to the K-State Animal Sciences and Industry website, which is asi.k-state.edu. Before we cut to a break, we're now going to be joined by USDA's Rod Bain and USDA meteorologist Brad Rippey as they discuss what USDA's latest crop progress report revealed as the growing season has now entered the later half of July.
0: We did have an interesting week with a lot of rain in parts of the south, but really a relatively dry week, northern and central plains through the Midwest and into the northeast.
1: Put it all together, and USDA meteorologist Brad Rippey presents the highlights from the latest crop progress report as of July 19th.
0: And it continues to show most crops developing at or ahead of their normal pace for this time of year.
1: Some of the specifics from the latest report include
0: corn crop silking very quickly advancing during the week, soybeans blooming almost 2/3 of the crop, blooming nationally by July 19th, 5-year average 60%. Last year at this time, 60%. We are approaching the halfway mark on rice heading, well ahead of the 5-year average. We are reaching near the end of the winter wheat harvest, except in the north.
1: I'm Rod Bain reporting for the U.S. Department of Agriculture in Washington, D.C.
7: Once again, that was USDA's Rod Bain and USDA meteorologist Brad Rippey. If you're wanting to hear more about the grain market, on Fridays on Agriculture Today, we're always joined by K-State grain economist Daniel O'Brien as he gives his grain market outlook. We're cutting to a short break now on Agriculture Today, but stick around because we have more for you up ahead.

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1: It's time for a look at your markets here on KFRM. In the grain markets for corn, September's down 3/4 at 461 and a quarter. December's down a half at 484 and a quarter. And March is down a half at 499 and 3/4. In the Kansas City wheat, September's down 6 1/4 at 757 and a quarter. December's down 6 1/4 at 772 and 3/4. And March is down 6 3/4 at 784 and a quarter. For the Chicago wheat, September is down 8 1/4 at 697 and a half. December's down 8 at 714 and 3/4. And March is down 7 1/2 at 730 and a quarter. In the soybeans, August is down 3/4 at 1232 and a quarter. September is up 1 1/2 to now at 1228. And November's up 2 3/4 at 1241 and 3/4. For the soybean meal, August is down 90 cents at 330.70. September's down 20 cents at 329.40. And October's down 50 cents at 327.90. For the soybean oil, August is up 28 at 75.76. September's up 32 at 74.85. And October is up 29 at 73.86. In the cotton futures, October is up 40 at 80.27. December's up 55 at 81.66. And March is up 64 at 83.09. In the livestock futures for live cattle, August is up 147 at 224.77. October is up 165 at 220.82. And December is up 140 at 220.20. For the feeder cattle, August is up 130 at 342.62. September is up 250 at 338.70. And October's up 302 at 332.87. For the lean hogs, August is down 10 at 101.35. October's down 25 at 88.12. And December's down 32 at 79.50. In the oil futures, West Texas crude is up 5.71 at 92.54. Gasoline is up 7 cents at 3.48. And heating oil is up 23 cents at 4.38. And that's been a look at your markets here on KFRM. Coming up next, we've got the regional weather forecast and last segment of Agriculture Today. And shortly, we'll hear from the History Guy.
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1: This is Steve Knopfsinger, and it's time for a look at your regional weather forecast here on KFRM. An upper-level trough will continue to kick up some showers and thunderstorms around the region today and into Friday. Some of the rains will continue to be particularly welcome over drought-parched areas of Nebraska, Kansas, and Oklahoma. A stationary front will continue to spell cooler temperatures in the 70s and 80s over central and eastern Nebraska and into northeast Kansas, while more hot summer weather remains in place further southwest. The summer heat will migrate back northeast across the region on Friday and throughout the weekend. This will be thanks to an upper-level ridge settling back over the region. Along with the widespread heat, dry weather conditions are expected to prevail again during the extended outlook. Dangerous heat affects the entire region by Sunday and Monday, as highs in the upper 90s to low 100s will blanket the Central Plains. And that's been a look at your regional weather forecast here on KFRM, the voice of the plains.
3: Welcome back to Agriculture Today. Along with Shelby Varner, I'm Jeff Wickman. Iris is one of the most popular perennial plants in the home landscape. While they're relatively low maintenance, they do need to be divided about every 3 to 5 years. K-State Extension horticulture expert Matt McKernan explains the benefits of dividing iris.
4: With dividing, what we're essentially trying to do is to reinvigorate the plant. And so some of the clues that we would look for that maybe our iris need dividing is it's going to be probably overcrowded. You're going to see a lot of growth in a small area. And typically what that does is it then reduces the number of flowers that you would see in the spring. So if this past spring your iris didn't bloom well, that's typically a good indication that your iris is going to need dividing. As a general rule of thumb, if you think back and in the last 5 years haven't divided your iris, doing so now is really going to be a good opportunity to reinvigorate those plants and really maybe increase the number of blooms in years to come.
3: So what's the process then? How do we do this so that we're not causing damage?
4: Yes. So with iris, we really want to make sure we wait until the iris is done blooming and kind of goes dormant in the late summer months. Typically, that's mid-July through early August for most of the state of Kansas. This is the point in the time when we can dig up the iris and divide them without impacting the number of blooms that it's going to have in the following spring. We can also divide iris in the early spring, but typically we sacrifice that spring's flowers when we do so. And if we don't wait until kind of late July, early August, and we divide them right after they finish blooming, we can also minimize the number of flowers the next spring.
3: So we're digging up the whole plant to begin with.
4: Yes. So ideally when we're dividing iris, you want to dig up the entire plant. Iris grow from rhizomes, or basically these enlarged stems that grow just below or at the soil surface, so they're very easy to dig. You don't have to go very deep, but iris do have roots that come 6 to 8 inches off of those rhizomes, so we want to dig about a foot down all the way around the plant. Once we get it dug up, we want to shake off that existing soil so that we can really inspect the roots and the rhizomes. And ideally what we're looking for is healthy rhizomes towards the outer portion of the plant. Those rhizomes that we're looking for are going to be at least the width of your thumb and firm in feel. They are typically going to have roots that come down from the bottom side of that rhizome. And on the upper side of that rhizome, they're going to have a fan of leaves that kind of fans out on the top side. Those are the portion of the iris plant that we're looking to save. Often there's going to be sections or links of old rhizome that have no roots that might be mushy. Those are typically the ones that we want to break off or cut off with scissors or a knife and really just discard and compost. That's really not going to be helpful in the regrowth of the iris. It's those new firm sections of the rhizome that have both leaves and roots that we want to prioritize replanting.
3: And we're going to replant right away?
4: Yeah. Typically when we're replanting, we want to, first of all, trim the leaves back of our iris. Ideally, we want to cut those leaves down to about 8 inches tall. That's going to help the iris from being blown all around when we try to replant them. And it's also going to help make sure that the water that we apply doesn't pool up in weird ways around the plant as well. So once we've got the iris ready to be replanted, we want to prepare that soil, remove any of the weeds in the area, and maybe mix in some fertilizer. The best way to add fertilizer is based on the recommendations of a soil test. But if you're out of time and don't have a soil test result in front of you, ideally we would just use a balanced fertilizer, something that's equal parts nitrogen, phosphorus, and potassium, like a 10-10-10 fertilizer. And we'd apply that at about 1 pound of fertilizer per 100 square feet of iris flower bed. We'd want to mix that about 6 inches deep, and loosening up that soil then really makes it super easy to put those rhizomes back down on the ground. We're going to dig really a shallow hole just enough so that we can lay the roots in the soil, but the rhizome itself we want to leave at least half or more exposed above the soil surface. It's important that we don't bury that rhizome too deep because that's really going to lead to rot and other problems with our iris. So ideally we're going to space these new plants about 12 to 18 inches apart. Most people will plant iris in a circular pattern. They'll use either odd numbers like 3 or 5 iris plants. And they'll plant them in a circle. You'll put the cut end of the rhizome towards the center of the circle and that fan of leaves towards the exterior of the circle. And that'll be the direction that the iris grows in the future. So there'll be plenty of space for those iris to continue to regrow and provide you those beautiful blooms for years to come.
3: That's K-State Extension horticulture expert Matt McKernan with information on how to divide iris. 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And that'll do it for this edition of Agriculture Today. For Shelby Varner, I'm Jeff Wickman. 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
6: According to Chinese legend, when the tyrant King Qin of the Shang ruled over China some 3,000 years ago, a horse, an ox, a donkey, and a deer went into a cave to meditate. When the tyrant king had one of his advisors executed, the four came out and transformed into humans in order to spy on the king and, seeing his heinous acts, decided that they wanted to punish him. But he was very powerful. And so they transformed themselves into one animal that had the speed of a horse, the strength of an ox, the keen sense of direction of a donkey, and the agility of a deer, and they headed off to the Kunlun Mountains to seek the advice of the primeval lord of heaven. Upon seeing the animal, which had the face of a horse, the antlers of a deer, the hooves of an ox, and the tail of a donkey, the lord was astonished and gave the creature the name Sibu Yang, which meant the four unlikes, meaning that it was unlike any of the other four animals. Today, that animal is called the Milu, and it has a history that is almost as remarkable as the legend. The strange and still evolving history of Pear David's deer deserves to be remembered. Fossil records suggest that the Milu first appeared during the Pleistocene period as far back as 2.5 million years ago. Native to river valleys, the species grazed on grass and aquatic plants. During the Pleistocene, the species was found throughout what is modern-day Manchuria in northeast China, but during the following Holocene period, the species' demography changed, and it became common to low wetlands and swamplands in southern China. The Milu is the sole surviving member of the genus Elephorus, a genus which the fossil record suggests at one point included at least 5 other species that roamed areas of what are today China, Japan, and Taiwan. The species was once both widespread and plentiful, according to a 2018 article in the magazine China Today. Archaeological evidence from as far back as 10,000 years ago suggests that Milu bones were found in similar numbers to those of farm pigs, meaning that it was a common source of food. Inscriptions on bones from the Qin Dynasty some 3,000 years ago record 348 Milu deer caught in a single hunt, suggesting there was a large population. It was also during this period that the Milu became part of Chinese mythology with the legend of the four animals. According to the legend, related in the 16th century AD Chinese work Investiture of the Gods, the primeval lord of heaven gave the creature permission to overthrow the king, and a noble named Zhang Ziya rode the creature in the 1046 BC Battle of Mu, where the king was overthrown. It was as early as the following dynasty, the Zhou, that the Chinese royal court established an imperial zoo that included free-ranging birds and animals, including Milu deer. The animals were kept in imperial parks as high-status animals and sources of royal venison, as a legend arose, perhaps derived from the previous legend of the four animals, that the Milu was a magical creature, and hunting and eating its flesh would grant the emperor eternal life. It's not really clear how those herds would have been maintained over multiple dynasties and hundreds of years, but there is a record that soldiers of the Yuan Dynasty in the 13th century AD herded several Milu to a preserve near the new imperial capital, what is modern-day Beijing, for the royal family to hunt for sport. It's not really clear where those animals would have come from, but whether they were the descendants of royal herds that had somehow been maintained for more than 2,000 years or whether they had some other source, there's speculation that the species was already going extinct in the wild.
4: Hunting likely played a role, but the general theory is that the species' demise over the period was mostly due to habitat destruction. The wetlands, where the animal thrives, are ideal land for farming rice, and as the human population grew and expanded, the species was lost along with its habitat. Although there is a great deal of disagreement over exactly when the milu went extinct in the wild, it is clear that by the time a more than 200 square kilometer imperial hunting ground along the Yongdin River near what is today Beijing was created by, sources disagree, either the 15th century Ming Dynasty or the 17th century Qing Dynasty, the species was either gone or on the brink of extinction in southern China, and the imperial herd was thought to have represented the last of the milu deer. And that preserve still existed in the time of the Tongzhi Emperor, who ruled from 1861 to 1875. And despite hundreds of years of contact with Imperial China, it appears that Westerners had still never yet seen a milu. Jean-Pierre Armand David was born in the French Pyrenees in 1826. His father was a doctor with an interest in the natural sciences, an interest that his son seems to have inherited. Like many younger sons of established families, Jean-Pierre sought a life in the clergy, joining the then newly established order, the Society of St. Vincent de Paul. He became a teacher and well-known naturalist, and when in 1862 he was sent by the order on a mission to convert Chinese to Catholicism, he was also tasked to collect specimens for the Museum of Natural History in Paris. Over several expeditions, he collected a huge amount of samples of animals and plants, many of which had never been described by Western science, including 63 species of wild animals and 65 species of birds that were hitherto unknown in the West, as well as numerous species of moths and insects. Among his most spectacular findings was an animal skin collected in 1869 that was the first Western discovery of a giant panda. In 1865, Father David was near Beijing when he discovered the wall that protected royal hunting grounds, but the grounds were off limits. Sources disagree. Some say he was simply able to find a spot where he could peer over the wall. Others say he was able to sneak a peek at a spot where the wall was being repaired, but he managed to see inside a deer that looked something like a reindeer, but was clearly something different, and something he had never seen before. According to Jane Goodall's 2009 book, Hope for Animals in Their World, Father David went to Beijing to seek more information about the animals, but wasn't able to find anything out about them, and so he returned back to the wall with an interpreter, and for a gift of some woolen hats and gloves, convinced the guards to give him two pelts and some antlers. Père David sent the samples back to Paris, where they were examined by the renowned zoologist Henri Milne-Edwards in 1866. Milne-Edwards identified the sample as representing a previously undescribed species and named them in the priest's honor, Père David's deer. The discovery created something of a sensation in Europe, and as it was a time when the Chinese dynasty was trying to improve relations with Europeans, several European delegations were able to use diplomacy, although some argue there were also some illegal means like bribery used, to acquire several live specimens, which were displayed in zoos throughout Europe. By the mid-1880s, there were some two dozen or so of the deer in Europe, including at the English Bedfordshire estate of Herbrand Russell, the 11th Duke of Bedford. The Père David's deer is unique in many ways. Science writer Darian Nash wrote in an October 2011 blog post in Scientific American called The Seemingly Endless Weirdosity of the Milu that Père David's deer is pretty weird-looking. It has a very large deer with highly pronounced sexual size dimorphism. It has an especially long snout with a superficially cow-like face that appears to be peculiarly flat dorsally. Its hooves are especially large and seemingly not well-suited for movement on hard ground, one of several features indicating specialization for life in wet, swampy grassland. Its tail has a tassel at the end and is the longest of any deer. It has a shaggy coat, with long guard hairs being present throughout the year. The milu's coat is ochre to reddish-tan colored in the summer, and in winter becomes woolier, changing to duller gray, with the undersides a bright cream color. Along the shoulders and down the spine is a darker stripe, with a mane at the neck and throat. But the royal herd, which by some accounts might have persisted as long as a couple of thousand years, was about to see disaster. In 1894 and 95, there was flooding along the Yongding River, and it washed out some of the walls, protecting the garden. It's possible some of the animals drowned in the flood, but much of the herd escaped, where they were promptly killed and eaten by people who were starving as a result of the damage done by the flood. Only about 30 of the animals were left inside the garden. Then in 1900, during the multinational response to the anti-Christian uprising called the Boxer Rebellion, the garden and palace were occupied by soldiers from the German Empire, who, it appears, killed and ate the remaining animals from the herd,
6: although some sources claim that some specimens remained in the Beijing Zoo until 1922. Suddenly, the herd that had preserved the species for so long was gone. The species was thought to have become extinct in its native land, something called extirpation, and the only known examples left were in Europe. According to a 2017 paper published by the Royal Society, hearing the news of the loss of the herd at the Royal Hunting Gardens, the Duke of Bedford, who was a soldier and a politician, but also a renowned zoologist who would eventually become president of the Zoological Society of London, realized that the small populations of deer in various European zoos were too small to create breeding populations, and so convinced the other zoos to sell him their specimens in order to preserve the species. By 1901, the entire population, just 18 animals, only 11 of which were capable of reproducing, were removed to the Duke of Bedfordshire's estate called Woburn Abbey. The Duke was concerned with animal preservation and played important roles in the preservation of the European bison and the Himalayan tar. According to Jane Goodall, Per David's deer in the deer sanctuary at Woburn Abbey did well, and the herd had expanded some 90 animals by 1915. But the Great War brought supply shortages, especially shortages of fodder, and the Duke had difficulty supplying his wild deer collection. The herd reduced to just 50 animals. The species recovered between the wars, but faced risks again during the Second World War, when not only was there another shortage of fodder, but there was risk from nearby bombing. The 11th Duke's son, Hastings William Sackville Russell, the 12th Duke of Bedford, realized that the entire species could be killed by a single errant bomb, and so he started sending specimens to zoos around the world. By 1970, Goodall noted that there were breeding groups of Per David's deer in centers all over the world, with over 500 at Woburn Abbey alone. Per David's deer can now be found in numerous zoos and preserves. You might well have seen them yourself. Every single one, in every single zoo, is a descendant of the original 11 animals acquired by Herbrand Russell. In 1955, the first attempts were made to reintroduce the milu to China, but early attempts failed, with the animals either dying during transportation or being unable to successfully reproduce. There were only 7 animals in China in 1979, not enough to have a successful breeding program. It was through the efforts of the 14th Duke that in 1985, 22 animals were sent to reestablish the species in its native China. The park to which they were taken was once an area covered by the Royal Hunting Grounds. Goodall describes the effort made to provide a suitable habitat, assisted by a Slovakian zoologist named Maha Boyd. The process was complicated, required that a heavily polluted creek be blocked off and the lake be refilled with clean water provided by springs. Further efforts have increased the species' worldwide population above an estimated 5,000, with some 2,500 in 3 preserves in China, and around 700 now thriving in the wild. The survival of the milu, which is so remarkable because the species faced extinction so many times because of events in human history, has recently been called into question. First of all, there's some stories that milu were killed in the wild as late as 1939. But there's also been some recent research on a couple of pelts that were acquired from Hainan Island, an island off the southern coast of China, in 1869. Those pelts were originally listed as Eld's deer, but it's long been suspected that they were actually Per David's deer. And genetic tests on the nearly 150-year-old pelts in 2017 determined that not only were they Per David's deer, but they were genetically so similar to the deer that Per David found in the Royal Hunting Gardens that it now seems likely that those deer in the Royal Hunting Gardens were not the survival species of some 2,000-year-old royal herd, but in fact were sourced from Hainan Island. And if that's true, that means that there was a wild population of milu, even in Per David's time, although the story was that they were rare on the island at the time and probably went extinct shortly thereafter. Year-old pelts in 2017 determined that not only were they Per David's deer, but they were genetically so similar to the deer that Per David found in the Royal Hunting Gardens that it now seems likely that those deer in the Royal Hunting Gardens were not the survival species of some 2,000-year-old royal herd, but in fact were sourced from Hainan Island. And if that's true, that means that there was a wild population.

0: some 2,000 years on a tiny island on the fringe of its habitat than it is that it could survive as part of a royal herd. And regardless of when the species went extinct in China, all the Pear David's deer alive today came from the Duke of Bedford's herd. And their survival is so unlikely that it's really as unbelievable as the story that an ox, a horse, a deer, and a donkey went into a cave and came out a wholly different animal. Sometimes history is, well, just as good as legend. I hope you enjoyed this episode of The History Guy, short snippets of forgotten history between 10 and 15 minutes long. Be sure to follow The History Guy on Facebook, Instagram, Twitter, and check out our merchandise on teespring.com. And if you'd like more episodes on forgotten history, all you need to do is subscribe.
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4: It's time for a look at your markets here on KFRM. In the grain markets for corn, September's up 1.5 at 463.5. December's up 2 at 486.75. And March is up 1.75 at 501.75. For the Kansas City wheat, September's up 1.25 at 764.75. December's up 1.5 at 780.5. And March is up 1 at 792. For the Chicago wheat, September's down 3.75 at 7.02, December's down 3.5 at 7.19.25, and March is down 3.5 at 7.34.25. For the soybeans, August is up 2.25 at 12.35.25, September's up 4.5 at 12.30.5, and November's up 5.75 at 12.44.75. In the soybean meal, August is down 90 cents at 330.70, September's down 30 cents at 329.30, and October is down 40 cents at 328. In the soybean oil, August is up 16 at 75.64, September's up 20 at 74.73, and October is up 23 at 73.80. In the cotton futures, October is up 26 at 80.13, December's up 22 at 81.33, and March is up 41 at 82.86. In the livestock futures for live cattle, August is up 162 at 224.82, October's up 157 at 220.77, and December's up 127 at 220.07. For the feeder cattle, August is up 192 at 343.10. September's up 255 at 338.75. And October's up 285 at 332.70. For the lean hogs, August is up 22 at 101.75. October's up 32 at 88.67. And December's up 27 at 80.10. In the oil futures, West Texas crude is up 5.03 at 91.86. Gasoline is up 5 cents at 3.46. And heating oil's up 18 cents at 4.33. And that's been a look at your markets here on KFRM. Coming up next, we got livestock lines. And shortly, we'll have morning market analysis with Pinion.
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1: This is Steve Knopfinger for Livestock Lines, and today I'm talking with Dr. Kelsey Bentley. She is an assistant professor and extension specialist in sustainable small ruminant production, specializing in immunology and parasitology at Kansas State University. Today, she's going to talk about what to watch for in prevention of New World screwworm in small ruminants and what one should do if it does happen to start showing up in our area. Kelsey, I know there haven't been any cases yet so far in our area, but what should livestock producers watch for in small ruminants for New World screwworm?
2: Yeah, so technically that New World screwworm likes to infest living tissues and wounds. So the main thing that sheep producers really need to be closely monitoring their flocks for would be any sort of foul smelling or draining wounds, a wound that maybe starts as small but progresses really quickly or gets very big very quickly. And we'll also notice in small ruminants that they'll seem uncomfortable, right? So they will be biting at themselves or licking or just maybe even acting a little bit unusually restless or pawing. And then they'll also, with chronic infections where that screwworm invades the tissue and leads to infection, we can see things like decreased appetite, fever, or even kind of some secondary infections with pus and things of that nature. So all things that we need to be mindful of, and as we're kind of going out and doing our daily checks of our sheep and goats, we need to be making sure that we're kind of keeping in mind.
1: Why are sheep potentially more at risk with New World screwworm?
2: So sheep provide an interesting kind of conundrum when it comes to New World screwworm, because while they do have areas of their body that are left somewhat unprotected, they do have normally some sort of an external wool coat, right, that can kind of hide some of those lesions. So it's really important for us to maybe just be a little bit more hypervigilant with our sheep. Make sure that you don't see any discoloration in their wool. If you start to see large areas of discoloration, we might actually have to go out and physically lay hands on that sheep, pull back some of that wool, because technically New World screwworm can get in through any open wound. So even if there is a small wound, kind of on, normally it's on sheep's backs, that fly can technically lay eggs through some of those wool layers, depending on how thick that wool is. So just being mindful of that, sheep might be a little bit less visible with those lesions, and it might be something that you have to explore a little bit through their wool coat. But interestingly enough, a lot of the pictures that I've been seeing coming out of Texas, the face and the navel seem to be also really high traffic areas. So saw some pretty gruesome pictures of right in the eye channel, so kind of right where the corner of their eye meets their nose. There was somehow some sort of a lesion or a scratch there that New World screwworm ended up kind of getting all the way back into the sinus cavity on a sheep. So obviously that was a more visible lesion and the producer could very quickly identify that, but there are technically some cases coming out in sheep that are maybe less identifiable until we peel back those wool layers.
1: As far as prevention for small ruminant producers, what can they be doing to prevent the potential for New World screwworm, especially if they're traveling or purchasing animals from southern areas of the U.S.?
2: Yeah, so I think the main thing that are kind of some quick actionables that our producers can do, that if you can, I understand that some producers have a little bit more of a hands-off type system. If you can, and if New World screwworm ever does break in Kansas and we have active cases, it's probably a good idea for you to start to inspect livestock a little bit more frequently. So if you're not inspecting your livestock daily, it would be great for us to maybe go out and lay eyes on them daily, so that way we can pick up new and active lesions quickly, especially in our lambs, being that we know that kind of that umbilical area and face area would be super susceptible do some of these things. And in our lambs, we also do procedures that would cause open wounds like castration or dehorning, for example. So if we can inspect those livestock daily, if you do see maggots in a living animal, it is really vital that you contact your veterinarian or the Kansas Division of Animal Health right away. Go ahead and just make the call. Like I said, there are a lot of other type of worms that it could not be New World screwworm, but we'd rather be safe than sorry. And when in doubt, it's always good to contact your veterinarian. And then finally, just as a little kind of side piece, I do want to state that while New World screwworm is very scary, right, and it's something that we're all keeping at the forefront, we should not be blanket treating animals here in Kansas with any sort of ivermectin or similar products as a preventable measure. I've gotten some phone calls about that, like, should I be treating? And the answer is a resounding no. There are no confirmed cases here within Kansas. We do not need to be using some of these drugs in which the FDA has now emergency approved on sheep as preventatives. It's much more important that we go and just make sure we're seeing if anything looks suspicious and also monitoring and keeping wounds clean and covered. But we should not be administering anthelmintic or any sort of insecticide product on a mass scale to our sheep.
1: Thank you, Kelsey, for sharing that with us today. This is Steve Knopfsinger with Livestock Lines. Have a good one.

0: It's time for a look at your markets here with Aaron Summer, Opinion. Aaron, how are the markets doing today?
1: Good morning. Grains were higher in the overnights, and corn and beans held higher to start the day. While wheat decided to take the day off so far, Houthi rebels targeted two Saudi oil tankers trying to leave the Red Sea, with Saudi Arabia's news agency reporting that one of the two was on fire, yet 27 vessels managed to cross the Bab el-Mandeb Strait on Wednesday, including five oil tankers and liquefied petroleum. That's down from 38 vessels that passed through the previous day. Yet two Chinese supertankers, each carrying 2 million barrels of oil, exited the Red Sea via the strait today, testing the resolve of the Houthi rebels who declared a blockade on the Saudi ports. Two supertankers exited the Persian Gulf through the Strait of Hormuz, carrying 2 million barrels each. One of these carried Iraqi oil to China, and the other UAE oil. The three commodity vessels passed through the strait on Wednesday, down from four the previous day and down from 18 on the previous Wednesday. Reuters reports that there were 253 laden tankers in the Persian Gulf as of Monday, including 102 oil tankers. President Trump threatened to take out Iranian bridges or power plants each time that Iran attacked a ship, including possibly in Tehran. Bottom line is that the flow of energy and fertilizer out of the Strait of Hormuz is at a mere trickle of what it needs to be to sustain global demand currently. Energy risks are well documented and the reason for recent push higher in crude oil prices. However, the table is being set for significant shortage of fertilizer for global 2027 crops, unless something like weather sufficiently reduces the demand. Russia will subsidize roughly 90% of rail costs associated with rerouting wheat and other products to either Black Sea ports at with alternative Baltic ports. The Sea of Azov is off limits currently for exports due to Ukrainian strikes on ships, leaving Russia scurrying to find other routes to get its wheat and other products exported. Primary Black Sea ports are already facing nearly daily attacks from Ukraine, leading it to shut down operations from midnight to 5 a.m. each day, which reduces its capacity. Meanwhile, Ukraine's also seeking to facilitate alternative routes to move wheat and corn to export corridors after Russia's attacks essentially shut down steep seaports. This includes rail movements into Europe as well as utilization of other ports along the Danube River. However, low water levels on the Danube complicate these efforts. Corn started off today a bit higher this morning after reaching a two-month high on energy, rallying in the Middle East conflict. Around mid-morning, we did see corn pull back to unchanged, a slightly lower range, but are seeing green numbers again here currently. Weather continues to be a bullish story for the corn, as well as heat and the dry weather looking to be a trend for the next week or two. There is some chances of rain in eastern Kansas, Missouri, and southeast Nebraska, but most look like it will remain dry. The EU crop is experiencing similar difficulties, and scattered showers will likely result in minimal condition improvements. Yesterday's ethanol report came in above expectations in both production and stocks. Corn exports this morning were at 41 million bushels, which was in line with expectations. 13 million of that was for old crop and 28 million for new crop. Soy complex was higher in the overnight and held in positive territory through the mid-morning after making near new yearly highs yet again. Rising prices in the soy complex, along with increasing open interest, gives bulls the upper hands for now. The Middle East war escalation and rising crude is helping to support the beans, along with the dry weather in growing areas. Yields will be debated in both corn and beans, and seeing USDA lower estimated yield could have a big impact on carryout in the long run. The lack of any substantial moisture will continue to be a major impact until it's not. Rabobank estimated that Brazil's bean crop is at 178 million tons, down from 182 million tons the previous season, and said that they expect a pause in planted area expansion that we have been seeing from Brazil every year. We saw a flash sale this morning of 126,000 tons to an unknown destination. Exports this morning were at 59 million bushels, which was in line with expectations. Only 2 million of that was for old crop, and the remainder is for new crop. Meal sales were at 591 million tons, which was above expectations. Wheat had a strong day yesterday, and the market held up through the overnight, only to turn lower early this morning. The Houthis attacking the ships in the Red Sea is further escalating shipping risks in the Middle East and adding another obstacle that will need to be overcome. Part of what is weighing on the wheat this morning is that the spring wheat tour in North Dakota found much better wheat on their second day and had yields of 48 bushels to the acre compared to 47.1 bushels to the acre last year. That being said, the USDA has spring wheat yields at 58 bushels to the acre this year compared to 55 bushels to the acre last year. If the spring wheat crop comes in below average this season, U.S. ending stocks are likely to continue to shrink due to the dramatic yield loss in the hard red wheat growing areas. Australia is expected to dry down, and stress on the wheat is expected to increase over the next week to 10 days. U.S. soft red wheat exports so far in July are down 46% year-over-year. Weekly exports came in at 11 million bushels, which was at the low end of expectations. Cattle are seeing some green numbers here in mid-morning. Packers started yesterday morning surprisingly low cash bids that seemed to spark heavy selling across the cattle complex and low close near the bottom end of the range. Monday's strong market move was canceled by the October live, making new 7-month lows. Open interest was down nearly 1,900 contracts in the live cattle, but feeder cattle open interest was unchanged despite the limit down moves. Friday's Bloomberg estimates for the cattle on feed report are 102.2% on feed, the placements at 98.2%, and marketing is at 97%. Cash trade was reported in the north in 230 to 232, which was on par with Tuesday's trade, but down $2 to $4 on the week. There has been no trade this week in the south, and the five-day weighted average now at 234.05, down from 238.24 at the end of last week. USDA estimated cattle slaughter came in at 95,000 head on Wednesday, bringing the total for the week to 300,000 head so far, compared to 324,000 last week at this time. USDA box beef cutout was down 266 at mid-session on Wednesday and closed 341 lower at 363.50, down from 371.28 the previous week. Looking over at the current market, September corn is up 0.75 cents at 462.75. The December up 1.5 at 486.25. The March up 1.5 at 501.5. The August soybeans up 0.5 cents at 1233.5. The September up 3.75 cents at 1229.75. The November up 3.5 at 1242.5. And the January up 3.5 at 1256.25. September KC wheat is down a penny at 762.5. The December unchanged at 779. The March is down a penny at 790. September Chicago is down 5 cents at 701. The December down 4.75 cents at 718. And the March down 4.5 at 733.25. Over in the livestock, August live cattle are up 155 at 224.75. The October up 157.5 at 220.77.5. The December up 125 at 220.05. And February up 107.5 at 220.97.5. August feeders up 212.5 at 343.30. The September up 302.5 at 339.22.5. The October up 305 at 332.90. And the November up 270 at 328.30. And those are your markets.
0: Thank you, Aaron. Please remind our listeners where they can reach you at if they would like more information.
1: Yeah, if anybody has any questions or would like to talk with a risk manager at Pinion about what you're doing for marketing in your operation, please give us a call at 888-452-8751.
0: Thanks, Aaron. Have a good one.
1: You as well. Thank you.
0: Coming up next, we'll have Town Hall News and Oklahoma News, the weather forecast, and shortly we'll hear from Managing for Profit.
2: News this hour from Town Hall, I'm John Scott. House Republicans adopt a $95 billion spending package for the Iran war and President Trump's other priorities. Bernie Bell returns.
3: Chief and Defense Minister, both of whom lost their jobs. The new Army Chief, Major General Mykhailo Djupataia, is part of a new generation of Ukrainian generals. Zelensky has tasked Djupataia with updating the defense strategy. Street protests in Kyiv demanded the return of the tech-savvy Defense Minister, Mykhailo Fedorov. Meanwhile, Ukrainian drones have struck warehouses in Russia, targeting facilities they say are being used for drone production. I'm Charles de Ledesma.
2: In consumer news, Ford may indeed have a better idea.
4: Texas resident Kenneth Kovar has a home energy setup from Ford in which drivers of certain popular F-150 models can plug their vehicle directly into their electric meter to power their home during an outage. It's the latest example of automakers broadly adapting their electrification technologies to the home energy business, especially as demand on the grid increases and sales of electric vehicles slow. Car companies are looking to leverage their multi-billion dollar EV investments to tap into a promising market in vehicle, home, and grid technology, both for backup power and for supporting electrical grid resiliency. Keith Peters reporting.
2: Tropical storm Bertha turning toward Texas earlier today after making landfall over Louisiana on Wednesday, then heading offshore again. It continued to bring rain to a large swath on the northern Gulf Coast along its path. As Bertha traveled westward, the storm was expected to make another landfall along the northwestern Gulf Coast. Bertha has had maximum sustained winds of 45 miles per hour. More on these stories from townhall.com.
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8: It's George Swoboda with KFRM, and it's time to take a look at your Oklahoma news today in your Oklahoma Journal entry. A magnitude 5.0 earthquake in the Texas Panhandle early this morning was felt across parts of Oklahoma, prompting hundreds of residents to report shaking. The earthquake struck shortly after 5:20 a.m. near Spearman, Texas, according to preliminary reports from the U.S. Geological Survey. People in Oklahoma City, Enid, Woodward, Blackwell, and other communities reported feeling the tremor, with some saying their homes shook briefly while others were awakened by the movement. No injuries or significant damage were immediately reported in Oklahoma or Texas. Earthquakes of this size can be felt across several states, especially when they occur at relatively shallow depths. Oklahoma has experienced increased seismic activity over the past decade, although today's shaking originated in neighboring Texas. The U.S. Geological Survey is continuing to review data from the event, and the earthquake's magnitude or location could be adjusted as additional information becomes available. Brent Swadley's sentencing has been delayed again after his attorneys filed a motion asking the judge overseeing his case to step aside. Swadley, the owner of a barbecue restaurant chain, was convicted in May on 6 felony counts, including conspiracy to defraud the state. The 60-page motion, filed July 22nd, asks Oklahoma County District Judge Susan Stallings to recuse herself. Defense attorneys argue Swadley's constitutional right to a fair trial was compromised and contend the judge's actions created the appearance of bias.
9: We asked the judge to recuse from any further proceedings in this case, and she declined that. So we filed a formal motion to ask her to be recused from the case.
8: Sentencing was postponed July 23rd while the court considers whether Stallings will remain on the case. The defense argues the judge improperly relied on comments made by jurors after the guilty verdict was returned. According to the motion, jurors told Stallings they reached their decision within minutes and considered the case straightforward. Defense attorney Noble McIntyre contends those conversations were later cited when Stallings denied Swadley's appeal bond on July 16th, creating the appearance that the judge relied on information shared outside the presence of defense counsel.
9: We have to visit with her privately and ask her to do that. If she declines, we file a motion for it. And if the motion's not granted, then we take it up with the presiding district judge. That's the procedure.
8: The motion also alleges the Oklahoma Attorney General's office improperly used recorded jailhouse phone calls between Swadley and his attorneys. Defense attorneys further claim Stallings prevented them from questioning a deputy attorney general under oath before denying their motion, raising concerns because of the judge's previous professional relationship with the prosecutor. The filing also mentions that Stallings stopped outside of one of Swadley's restaurants during a parade, although the defense acknowledged the incident has little legal significance and is unlikely to affect the court's decision. No hearing has been scheduled on the request for Stallings to recuse herself. As triple-digit temperatures grip Oklahoma, air conditioners are running longer, driving up electricity use and prompting Oklahoma Gas and Electric to encourage customers to conserve energy and lower their monthly bills. OG&E officials said electricity demand typically rises during periods of extreme heat as residents rely more heavily on air conditioning to stay cool. During the hottest days, air conditioning units may run almost continuously, especially when thermostats are set to very low temperatures. The utility recommends raising the thermostat a few degrees, noting that each 1 degree increase can reduce energy costs by as much as 3%. Customers are also encouraged to run major appliances, including dishwashers, washing machines, and dryers, during the cooler morning or evening hours to reduce strain on the electric grid and avoid adding heat inside the home. Additional ways to save energy include using ceiling fans, keeping blinds and curtains closed during the day, replacing air filters regularly, and sealing air leaks around doors and windows. With temperatures expected to remain above 100 degrees, OG&E said small changes can help reduce electricity use while keeping homes comfortable. A private school that relies on artificial intelligence instead of traditional classroom teachers is set to open in Oklahoma this August, bringing a new approach to education that has drawn both interest and criticism. The school is part of the Alpha School Network, which charges about $40,000 a year in tuition. Instead of teacher-led instruction, students spend about 2 hours each morning using AI-powered learning programs tailored to their individual progress. The remainder of the school day focuses on life skills, including financial literacy, public speaking, teamwork, and entrepreneurship, with adults serving as guides rather than classroom teachers. Supporters say the model allows students to learn at their own pace and devote more time to practical skills. Critics question whether AI can replace the role of certified teachers and note that the school's academic claims have not been independently verified. The Oklahoma campus is among several new Alpha School locations opening nationwide as interest in AI-based education continues to grow. And that's a look at your Oklahoma news today in your Oklahoma Journal entry. For more news from the KFRM listening area, visit KFRM.com. For your KFRM news, the voice of the Plains, I'm Trish Swoboda.
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13: Now time for a look at the weather for this Thursday, July 23rd. In Nebraska tonight, mainly cloudy with scattered showers and storms, lows in the mid-60s. On Friday, shower and storm chances early with sunny breaks developing later in the day, highs in the mid-80s to around 90 across the state. In Oklahoma tonight, chance for showers and storms with lows in the near 70s. And on Friday, few showers and storms possible with highs in the mid-90s to lower 100s. In Kansas tonight, partly to mostly cloudy with lows in the mid-60s to around 80 across the state. And on Friday, shower and storm chances linger in the eastern portion of Kansas, highs in the mid-90s to around 100. And that's been a look at the weather on KFRM.
14: 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On August 11th, we're in western Kansas for the day with a lunch stop in Scott City and dinner in Sublette, where Allie Devine will talk wind, solar, and data centers, where we are, and what you need to know. 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Kansas Corn, working for farmers, working for you.
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16: Saline County is home to many great communities. That's why we're proud to be part of communities like Brookville, Smolin, and Assyria. Thank you for tuning into the Voice of the Plains, AM 550 KFRM.
15: Matthew Berkey is a grain merchandiser with Ag Valley Co-op in McCook, Nebraska. He tells Brownfield when producers market their grain during rallies, they need to take emotion out of it.
17: The thing that I've stressed the most to them is have a written plan and have a target and all their crops working at all the time. And it, you know, you don't do it all, but have part of your stuff working, because it may hit at 2 a.m, it may hit during the day. But if you don't have a plan working, nothing's going to happen. And I always start with, if it was a profitable sale and it fills, great. Then hopefully the next sale's higher. But too many times we get paralyzed and we don't have anything going on. And we get the hope, because weather rallies normally last 2 to 5 days. We've got world things that move the markets up and down. And then, you know, reports come out and stuff. But you don't want to try to predict the market. You just have targets working and reward a rally. When it rallies, sell some grain and then reboot and put your next target higher.
15: Berkey says it's critical to find a grain marketing professional you trust.
17: There's all kinds of brokerage firms, there's cash advisors, and, you know, you're paying for that service, and those guys have good opinions and they have good things. And if that meshes with your program, fine. The other thing is your local grain merchandisers. You have a good relationship with them. They're the guys you trust. They're going to find the best deal for your grain. They're going to take care of you. You know you're going to get paid, which is a big deal. We've seen some elevators or grain companies that got in trouble in the last year that are no longer in business, and guys are struggling getting paid. That's been in the news. But I think it's like anybody you do business with. I think it's still a people business. Work with people you trust, people that have the knowledge, and but you gotta fill it out and do what's comfortable and make those decisions. And that's how I do it in our operation, and that's all the farmers I work with. I mean, they've some of them got brokerage firms, some got advisors, but I'm also that other opinion that, you know, they, you know, give as many opinions as you want and sort through it. But always say do business with people that you trust. That's the big thing in this.
15: He says farmers could regret holding out for the perfect price. I'm Brent Barnett, Brownfield.
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19: The recent June acreage report gave a small look into the farm economy, but didn't tell the whole story. Farm Bureau economist Faith Parham.
20: I will say that originally we thought that there was going to be a large shift to soybeans because of the cost of fertilizer, and it really wasn't that big of a shift.
19: Parham says the acreage report shows farmers planted fewer acres to wheat and corn, likely due to soaring fertilizer prices.
20: Some probably switched and planted a little bit more soybeans than they were thinking, but nothing too drastic. I think we might have seen some reduction in acreage, but again, nothing too drastic. What we'll really look to now is what the fall fertilizer markets look like. With the conflict still ongoing, there'll be a lot of volatility into that fall application period.
19: Listen again here for more from the Voice of Agriculture, Kansas Farm Bureau.
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21: 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The last thing a restaurant chain like Culver's would need is beef supply problems, which is why Culver's chose to shorten the supply chain a bit. Adam Schrieff heads that part of the company.
23: We're paying really close attention to the herd size and what that means for us. We made the decision to partner with a supplier that's vertically integrated, and part of the logic behind doing that is to ensure supply for the foreseeable future for us. Again, that's why I'm really proud of that move we made, but it's also been strategic in nature because it's assured supply for our restaurants for the ongoing future.
21: Schrieff says Culver's made sure that beef quality didn't suffer as a result of the change.
23: We're really thinking about traceability from a food safety perspective, but our guests also want to know where their foods are coming from. And again, for us, I'll tie this back to beef. We use fresh, never frozen domestic beef. 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
21: While some restaurant chains have struggled in recent years, Culver's is opening 56 new restaurants this year. That's Farm to Fork. I'm Daryl Anderson.
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26: 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Coming up next, the news with Mike Slater.
27: Thank you, Bill. It is Thursday, July 23rd, 2026. Here's what's happening today in America. Two big court wins. Deal with the Saudis? Mamdani has a message for Bibi. And Sophie stands for women. That's all coming up. Then Bill is going to be here with your message of the day. First, the federal government tried to deport Mohsen Mahdawi. Lower courts stopped his deportation, but now the Second Court of Appeals sided with this administration. It was a unanimous decision saying the lower courts overstepped their authority by intervening at all. This guy was one of the main organizers of the Columbia University protest a couple years ago. He's 35. He was born in the West Bank, came here on a visitor's visa, married an American woman, got approved for a green card. He's been a student now for going on 16 years. Marco Rubio wanted him deported. Lower courts intervened, but now he's got to go. I haven't seen a single lamestream outlet mention that in 2019, he was stopped by Customs and Border Patrol and found with possession of LSD, meth, and mushrooms, tested positive for opiates, and had $4,000 in cash. Another Homeland Security court win, the Fifth Circuit Court of Appeals, banned lower courts from releasing migrants who claim that the Constitution requires they be released before they're deported. This is a big deal because we would capture an illegal alien, then lawyers would get him out of detention and just drag the removal process out forever, if we ever even knew where they went. This year, judges have released more than 11,000 illegals detained by ICE before they could be deported. Multiple reports are saying that President Trump is in varying stages of approving a deal to share nuclear technology with Saudi Arabia. The president is apparently seeking congressional approval for this deal. The agreement would reportedly grant Saudi Arabia the ability to build and sustain nuclear power plants. UAE, right next door, has the only nuclear power plant in the Middle East, other than Iran, of course. It is said in this deal that it would require Saudi Arabia to use American companies in making these plants. The mayor of New York City and leader of the Communist Democratic Socialist of America Party, Mamdani, said that Bibi Netanyahu, the prime minister of Israel, is a war criminal and has called on America to arrest him. The authority to arrest him comes from an arrest warrant by the International Criminal Court, which America is not a part of. Mamdani said in a video that Benjamin Netanyahu is not welcome in New York City, nor is any other war criminal at large. WNBA star Sophie Cunningham said, "I got a lot of negative feedback about me hating trans. And I'm like, I never once said that. I think that I'm here to extend love, but I also think that love is truth, being honest. And I want to protect young girls in a locker room or young girls in sport who shouldn't have to go against biological men." That was enough to trigger some outrage on the left. I'm Mike Slater from the podcast Politics by Faith. Bill O'Reilly has your message of the day. Next.
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2: This is Dakota Livesay chronicling another true story taken from the 1800s, a time known to all as the Old West. On July 14, 1881, Billy the Kid, one of the Old West's most famous outlaws, was killed. We all know the story of his death, but we'll take a look at it anyway, if for no other reason than to review what happened.

0: Garrett killed Billy the Kid. And as the story goes, he did it in a cowardly way. We're going to review the events of the evening and then let you decide if Pat was a coward. Billy the Kid killed without warning and quite often in cold blood. About 4 months prior to his death, escaping from jail, he shot one man in the back as the man was fleeing and another as he crossed the street. And these were both lawmen. Then he casually left town. Now a cop killer, Pat Garrett, the county sheriff, and posse started after him. On the evening of July 14, Pat stopped by the home of Pete Maxwell, who happened to be friendly with both Pat and the kid. Unknown to Pat, the kid was at Maxwell's ranch. Late at night, the kid had decided he wanted something to eat. On the way to the kitchen, he spotted a couple of shadowy figures. He then went over to the building where Pete was sleeping to find out who the people were. Unknown to the kid, Pat Garrett was sitting on Pete's bed in the dark, talking to him about the kid. The kid entered the room with pistol stuck in his pants and a knife for cutting some meat in his hand. Seeing a figure next to the bed, the kid asked in Spanish, "Who is it?" Pat Garrett immediately recognized the voice, pulled his pistol, and shot the kid in the chest, killing him instantly. So I ask you, knowing the skill of the kid with a gun, and that he had a reputation of shooting with no concern about the fairness of the situation, would you have given him a chance? I don't know that I would. You've just heard another story from Old West Radio. I'm Dakota Livesay.
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2: Can you ever set aside a formal written contract through a verbal understanding? The court blueprinted that question in the case of the Impolitic Plans. I'm Curtis Howard with today's Point of Law. Claire Holbrook was executive secretary for a group of artists and sculptors. She was devoted to the group and finally brought about their dream. This was a tract of wooded land for a community art and garden center. Claire had gotten a wealthy art patron to donate the land. The jewel in this crown would be a permanent gallery where paintings and other artwork could be exhibited. When Claire raised the money for that, too, the group empowered her to deal with a building contractor. After a series of discussions, she selected Anthony Harbin. He drew up plans for the multi-million-dollar building. He presented these plans to Claire, along with a contract ready for signing. Claire said, "Well, these plans look fine to me, but I'll sign the contract with the understanding that it won't take effect until it has been approved by our architect." Harbin agreed, and she showed the plans to the architect. To her surprise, he said he couldn't approve them. They would result in a structurally defective building. Claire notified Harbin that she could not authorize him to start the project. Harbin sued for breach of contract. His attorney told the court, "This contract has been signed by both parties and is binding on both. The law very definitely says that no verbal understanding, such as art group claims, can be allowed to change the terms of a written agreement. There's nothing said in this written agreement about needing approval of an architect, and no reason it should not be carried out." The artist's attorney said, "That rule of law does not apply here. The contract never came into existence, despite the signatures. It could not come into being until approved by the architect. This case should be dismissed." How would you rule on the Impolitic Plans? Can you ever use a verbal understanding to set aside a formal written contract? Yes, at a federal appeals court, when the contract has not yet come into being. It was understood that the writing would not take effect until the architect approved the plans. This he never did. As a result, there was no contract in effect, and it was proper for the lower court to permit the verbal agreement to be heard. This case against the artists must be dismissed. It's a point of law.
3: 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They still serve Kansas farms and communities with gasoline, diesel fuel, and farm and industrial lubricants. 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
4: Now time for a look at the weather for this Thursday, July 23rd. In Nebraska tonight, mainly cloudy with scattered showers and storms, lows in the mid-60s. On Friday, shower and storm chances early with sunny breaks developing later in the day, highs in the mid-80s to around 90 across the state. In Oklahoma tonight, chance for showers and storms with lows in the near 70s. And on Friday, few showers and storms possible with highs in the mid-90s to lower 100s. In Kansas tonight, partly to mostly cloudy with lows in the mid-60s to around 80 across the state. And on Friday, shower and storm chances linger in the eastern portion of Kansas, highs in the mid-90s to around 100. And that's been a look at the weather on KFRM.
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7: I'm Pat Wolf with your Northwest Kansas update on 550 KFRM. Happy Thursday. Good to have you on board. Picking up where we left off yesterday and news about that traffic stop on I-70 in Sherman County the day before last of with 9 individuals fleeing that traffic stop. Word yesterday says 3 of the 9 suspects had been apprehended, but also news that the search was discontinued. Sherman County Sheriff's Office out with a statement yesterday around noontime saying the remaining individuals were not believed to pose any threat to the public and have likely left the area. However, deputies, at least at that time, continued to monitor the area. Sherman County Sheriff's Office thanked the numerous other agencies, law enforcement agencies, for their assistance. Of course, that's kind of the latest. They did mention if you see any suspicious activity or suspicious vehicles or individuals, you can still contact the Sherman County Dispatch at 785-890-4575. So that's kind of the news when it comes to that situation, or maybe I should say lack of news. Of course, that lack of news had everybody worked up in Northwest Kansas, particularly those directly involved with the situation, with folks pretty much claiming that at one point they were considered to be dangerous, and then after they couldn't find them, they were no longer considered to be dangerous. Of course, keyboard warriors hard at work as well. The last 48 hours proclaiming they could have found the suspects, and how could the law enforcement agencies not find them, and what a waste of money. You get the general idea, but kind of a unique situation when it comes to everything involved with that traffic stop on I-70 in Sherman County. Again, just to kind of backtrack, law enforcement authorities attempted a traffic stop on I-70 near County Road 26. Following that attempted stop, 9 individuals fled both north and south directions. Again, three apprehended, the remaining six at large with the search discontinued. Other Northwest Kansas news, did see some shower and thunderstorm activity push farther into Northwest Kansas out of eastern Colorado than first expected last night. Did see some shower and thunderstorm activity pretty much north of Highway 24 and south of Highway 36. That band through that area of Northwest Kansas, some rainfall reports around an inch, so some good news there. More chances of rain upcoming tonight. For your KFRM News, the voice of the Plains, Chad Wolf.
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4: 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September corn up 2 at 464, December up 3 at 487 and 3 quarters, and March up 2 and 3 quarters at 503. September Kansas City wheat up a quarter at 763 and 3 quarters, December up a quarter at 779 and a quarter, and March down a quarter at 790 and 3 quarters. September Chicago wheat down 5 at 701 and 3 quarters. December down 4.5 at 718 and a quarter. And March down 4 at 733 and 3 quarters. August soybeans up 4 at 1236 and 3 quarters. September up 5 and 3 quarters at 1231 and 3 quarters. And November up 6 and 3 quarters at 1245 and 3 quarters. August soybean meal down 40 cents at 331.20, September up 40 cents at 330, and October up 40 cents at 328.80. August soybean oil down 6 at 75.42, September down a 2 at 74.53, and October up 1 at 73.58. In the livestock futures, August live cattle up 175 at 224.95. October up 160 at 220.80. And December up 140 at 220.20. August feeder cattle up 270 at 343.87. September up 345 at 339.80. And October up 352 at 333.37. August lean hogs up 40 at 101.85, October up 40 at 88.75, and December up 35 at 80.17. In the oil futures, West Texas crude up 5.50 at 92.33, gasoline up 6 cents at 3.47, and heating oil up 18 cents at 4.33. And that's been the market update on KFRM.
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9: 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With more practical tips and useful advice, this is the Old Farmer's Almanac Radio Report for Thursday, July 23rd, the 204th day of the year. Baseball player Don Drysdale was born on this day, and in 1827, America's first swimming school opened in Boston. Blossom end rot gets many a gardener steamed about this time of year. It begins as a moist-looking area on the blossom end and eventually turns brown and leathery. The good news? It isn't caused by insects or fungus. The bad news? Your plant has a calcium deficiency that's difficult to fix. Still, some have found success doing this. Make a spray with Epsom salts and apply to the leaves. Then work on improving the calcium content of the soil. Mix in powdered milk, finely crushed eggshells or bone meal tea, and then hope for the best. That is the oldest time of year. It begins as a moist-looking area on the blossom end and eventually turns brown and leathery. The good news? It isn't caused by insects or fungus. The bad news? Your plant has a calcium deficiency that's difficult to fix. Still, some have found success doing this. Make a spray with Epsom salts and apply to the leaves. Then work on improving the calcium content of the soil. Mix in powdered milk

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1: And now it's time to go back to the times when the Plains cattle industry was young. Cow Tales and Cattle Trails with the cowboy, Jim Gray.
2: So McCoy had run into his own difficulties, financial difficulties at Abilene, and by 1870 he was sold out, no longer involved with the trade at Abilene. And when the Santa Fe built to the southwest on their new line and established the town of Newton, McCoy was hired to build those stockyards, to oversee the building of those stockyards. That would have been fine, but McCoy seemed to be always getting himself into unstable relationships. He fulfilled his part of the bargain and never got paid. Well, Newton blew up as a wild and woolly cattle town. It was even wilder than Abilene had been. And there established a reputation for violence that few other towns could match. By the end, though, of 1871, their only big marketing season, the railroad was building to Wichita, and they pretty much abandoned the cattle trade in 1872 at Newton for the new market in Wichita. At the same time, the market had moved west from Abilene to Ellsworth. So you had now, instead of one town, Abilene, you had several towns competing for that cattle trade. Several main towns. There were lots of little towns, but those were the, you know, Wichita, Newton for just a little short time, and then they were out of it, and Ellsworth, and farther west on Santa Fe was Great Bend. A lot of competition between the towns.
1: That was Jim Gray, Executive Director of the National Drovers Hall of Fame in Ellsworth, Kansas, and author of Desperate Seed, Ellsworth, Kansas in the Violent Frontier.
3: Welcome to the Cattleman's Corner. I'm Brian Hale, sitting in for the late Howard Hale, as we continue his legacy of speaking with cattlemen and women from around the globe.
4: 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Gelvy and Balancer cattle are well known throughout the beef industry for their maternal strengths and superior growth, with attributes such as more pounds of calf weaned, added fertility, greater cow herd longevity, and heavier carcass weights, just to name a few. 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
5: Jimmy Emmons farms and produces cattle in northwestern Oklahoma. Is a no-till farmer and uses a lot of cover crops. How do you utilize those cover crops, Jimmy?
6: The cover crop behind the cereal grain, we'll plant a warm season mix and we'll graze that. So we'll give our native range a break with the cows to that. Or if we have fall kids, we'll wean them and graze them summer covers there. In the wintertime, when we get our cereal covers behind beans and peas planted, if it comes on quick enough, we'll graze that through the winter and then take off in time for it to really kick off up through the spring here and give us some good cover.
5: So you don't have to use a lot of winter feed then? You're pretty much able to graze it?
6: We really, really cut back on the amount of hay and feed that we're feeding now, and we're going to continue that trend. I'd like to get down

0: as hay in a snow or an ice emergency. So, yes, that's really starting to help.
1: Jimmy Emmons, who farms and ranches in northwestern Oklahoma.
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7: News this hour at Town Hall. I'm Bob Agnew in Washington. The next major government-wide funding deadline is September 30th, which marks the end of the fiscal year for 2026. Responding to a question from Town Hall's Cameron Arcan just minutes ago at the White House, Press Secretary Caroline Leavitt told reporters that she suspects Democrats will threaten another government shutdown.
8: The most important thing for the American people to know is that this president and this White House wants the government to remain open, unlike the Democrats in this town who have been acting as obstructionists.
7: Congress is supposed to pass a 12 annual appropriation bills to fund the government for fiscal 2027 before September 30th. A big challenge, though, is that lawmakers are heading toward the August recess with substantial work still unfinished. The U.S. military continues to pummel Iran. Here's correspondent Laura Winters.
9: A 12th consecutive night of crushing strikes in Iran. The U.S. military looking to degrade Iran's ability to shoot at ships in the Strait of Hormuz, President Trump saying on his Truth Social page, from this point forward, anytime the Islamic Republic of Iran shoots at a ship in the Strait of Hormuz, whether it be by missile, rocket, drone, or any other device or weapons, the United States will bomb and destroy one bridge or power plant, including those located next to or in the capital city of Tehran. Laura Winters reporting.
7: The U.S. Navy is taking a major step to restrict press access to information about service members by no longer releasing information about any sailor's service history, information that has been freely offered by the service for decades. The move, which officials say is being driven by increased security threats and harassment, comes amid a host of other restrictions on press access being driven largely by Defense Secretary Pete Hegseth. Google parent Alphabet taking a hit on Wall Street today. Despite reporting huge profits, the market is reacting negatively because Alphabet is spending an enormous amount of money on AI infrastructure. Some are worried that may not pan out. More from townhall.com.
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13: 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I'm meteorologist Michael Caro on the Kansas Agriculture Network.
14: Chances for scattered showers and storms across at least a portion of Kansas, not only for this afternoon, but right into tonight and even into your Friday coming up as well, as an upper-level trough of low pressure gradually works from west to east across the region through the end of your work week. By the time we get to your weekend, though, as an upper-level ridge again builds across the region, the heat will make a return with full-on sunshine expected for your weekend and still expecting completely dry weather conditions right into the early part of the new work week as well. For northwest Kansas, for this afternoon, we'll see sunny to partly cloudy skies with a slight chance for an isolated shower or storm late in the day, high temperatures climbing up well into the 90s to near 100. We'll have our winds out of the southeast at 15 to 20 miles per hour. Into north-central Kansas for this afternoon, becoming partly sunny with high temperatures climbing up into the upper 70s to around 80 for Concordia, ranging to the lower 90s back to near Hill City as well as Hayes. Winds out of the southeast at 10 to 20 miles per hour. For northeastern Kansas for this afternoon, scattered showers, possibly some thunderstorms as well, with those afternoon high temperatures reaching the upper 70s to lower 80s, with our winds turning to the southeast at 5 to 15. Into southeastern Kansas for this afternoon, a slight chance for some showers and storms, high temperatures climbing up into the middle to upper range of the 80s, and we'll have our winds out of the east at 5 to 15 miles per hour. Into south-central Kansas for this afternoon, we'll see clearing skies with high temperatures climbing up into the middle to upper 90s, with our winds from the southeast 10 to 15. And for southwestern Kansas, a chance for some scattered late-day storms developing, highs from 100 to 105. This is the Kansas Ag Network.
15: 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It is a Thursday slide into the weekend. We start with a winning streak that reached 15 games for the Boston Red Sox, but ended in the second game of a doubleheader yesterday afternoon. The Red Sox tied the franchise record with 15 straight wins, the five longest winning streaks in the 2020s. The St. Louis Cardinals, 17, followed by this Red Sox 15 game, 14 for the Brewers and Mariners. That's 2025 and 2022, respectively, and 14 and 2022 as well for the Atlanta Braves. You know, they were 37 and 48 and now have moved to 52 and 49 and have the third American League wild card spot at this point of the season. Kansas City Royals hope maybe they've started that kind of streak. They could use it as well. If they were to win 15 in a row, they've won three straight, it would put them in position near the top of the Central Division. It's a lot to ask, but that's what the Royals will try to do. They've won three straight, which is promising. And, of course, yesterday, Salvador Perez hit his 14th homer of the season and ties the franchise record now for most home runs with George Brett, his 317th of his career with the Kansas City Royals. They'll be at Detroit tonight to open up a series, and he'll try to break that record and see if the Royals can keep something going, looking for their fourth straight. As we mentioned earlier, it is the Purple Rain and the Jayhawks hoops, the former K-Staters and Kansas Jayhawks that are going to meet up Friday night in the best of three series. The KU alum winning last night, coming from behind to win 84-80. The Purple Rain will host at Bramlage Coliseum tomorrow evening at 6 p.m. And the Wichita State alums, the Aftershocks, who are the defending TBT champions, will play again tonight, trying to close out their series in two as they take on the Enchantment, which is a group of players, former players from New Mexico. Let's look into sports on this Thursday slide to the weekend for 550 AM radio. I'm Rocky Downing.
16: This is Kim Fritzmeyer with your Central Kansas report on KFRM. The Kansas Bureau of Investigation has arrested a priest of the Catholic Diocese of Salina for alleged child sex crimes. Father Ryan McCandless, age 44, of Wichita, was arrested Wednesday on a warrant for three counts of aggravated indecent liberties with a child. The Sedgwick County Fugitive Warrant Unit assisted with the arrest. The Republic County Sheriff's Office requested KBI assistance in September of last year. The charges allege that between July and September of 2025, McCandless sexually abused a six-year-old child in Belleville. The Diocese of Salina suspended McCandless from ministry when they were made aware of the reported incidents. Following his arrest, McCandless was booked into the Sedgwick County Detention Facility. He is expected to be transferred to the Republic County Jail. McCandless had most recently been the pastor of three parishes in Republic County: St. Edward Parish in Belleville, St. George Parish in Munden, and St. Isidore Parish in Cuba. Additionally, he previously had served parishes in Hays, Manhattan, Mankato, Concordia, and Esmond. Anyone with information related to this investigation is asked to call the KBI at 1-800-KS-CRIME. Anonymous tips can also be submitted online at KBI's website. The Salina City Lights Pavilion project is nearing completion. That project includes a metal roof, which will provide not only covered parking, but shade and amenities for the farmers market, performers, and concert goers. Additional amenities are lighting, fabric sales, and ceiling fans. The goal is to relocate the downtown farm and art market, which is held on Saturday mornings, to the pavilion by the end of August. The $1.4 million pavilion, located at Ash Street and Santa Fe, is funded through a partnership involving tax increment financing, repurposed Salina Fieldhouse parking funds, and downtown TIF funds. A project aimed to convert methane from the Reno County landfill into renewable natural gas continues to make progress. But on Wednesday, representatives from Meadowlark Renewables and Spark Renewables told Reno County commissioners they need additional time to complete permitting, financing, and engineering work before construction can begin. The companies said they will ask commissioners next month to extend key deadlines in the development agreement by 6 months. The proposed project would capture methane generated by decomposing waste at the Reno County landfill, refine it into pipeline quality renewable natural gas, and inject it into the Kansas Gas Service distribution system instead of burning the gas in landfill flares. If approved next month, the 6-month extension would allow Meadowlark Renewables to continue permitting and engineering work while moving the project closer to construction. High Plains Journal has partnered with the Oklahoma Auction School to host a youth auctioneering camp and contest during the Crops and Cattle Conference and Ag Expo August 5th at the Kansas City Convention Center. FFA members and students ages 12 to 19 who are interested in agriculture are encouraged to attend. The free camp will be held from 1 to 4:30 p.m. on August 5th and will introduce students to foundational auctioneering skills. Later that evening, students will participate in a live auction during the Crops and Cattle Party. The deadline to register for the camp is this coming Monday, July 27th. Participants and up to two guests can attend the Crops and Cattle Conference and Ag Expo for free. The conference and expo run from August the 4th through the 6th at the Kansas City Convention Center. For more information, go to www.cropsandcattle.com. KLA members can receive a discount. This has been Kim Fritzmeyer with your Central Kansas Report on KFRM 550 AM, the voice of the Plains.
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18: Join us this afternoon on the front porch at 2:30. We're going to be joined by the Kilt Guy. That's right. Isaac McNary is the district governor for Rotary in District 5680, serving Kansas and Oklahoma. And he's known as the Kilt Guy. He'll likely be wearing one of his famous kilts when he sits down and joins us on the front porch. Isaac McNary, the Kilt Guy, this afternoon on the front porch at 2:30.
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20: Hello, good day, everyone. This is Lonnie Pates with USDA's Market News Service in St. Joseph, Missouri, with your noon livestock and grain market report for this Thursday. Direct feeding this week so far did have some limited trading in Kansas at 2:30 this morning. That would be $7 to $8 lower than what it was the previous week. In Nebraska, trading on a live weight basis at 2:30, which would be called $5 to mostly $10 lower, and dress transactions would be $15 lower when compared with the previous week at 365. On the formula purchases for the day, the head count reported at 35,300 head, weighted average carcass weight of 955, and a weighted average net price of $387.64. Now let's head on over and have a look at the noon cutout. Choice cutout at 364.22, up 72 cents for the day. Select at 352.73, up 216 for the day so far, putting the choice select spread at $11.49. There have been 72 loads traded for the day so far, with 49 choice, 5 select, and 18 loads of trimmings and grindings. Looking at the cutter cow cutout, that value at 356.16, down 30 cents so far today. On the boneless processing beef, there have been 22 loads traded nationally today so far. On the National Daily Pork Report, the morning movement totaled 205 loads. Carcass price valued at $106.72. That's up $3.22 from yesterday's close. On the National Daily Direct Hog Report, there were about 900 head of negotiated sales so far. Those barrels and gilts were 72 cents higher on the noon report. Base price range from $93 to $102.50, with a daily weighted average hog carcass price of $101.76 and a 5-day rolling average of 100.67. Now let's have a look at the Chicago Mercantile Exchange prices there at their mid-session. We'll start with the live cattle. The August contract up $1.60 at $224.80. The October up $1.65 at $220.85. And the December up $1.35 at $220.15. Moving on to the feeder cattle, the August up $2.27 at $343.45. The September up $3.15 at $339.35. And the October also up $3.15 at $333 even. Moving on to the lean hog contracts. The August contract up 30 cents at $101.75. The October up 25 cents at $88.60. And the December up 10 cents at $79.92. Moving on to the grain complex, we'll start with corn. The September up 1¾ at $4.63¾. New crop December up 2¼ at $4.87. And March also up 2¼ at $5.02½. Moving on to the soybeans, the August contract up 1½ at $12.34½. The September up 4¼ at $12.30¼. And new crop November up 5 cents at $12.44. Moving on to the hard red winter wheat contracts, the September up 1½ at $7.65, the December up 2 cents at $7.81, and the March up 1¼ at $7.92¼. And that's been a look at your midday markets. This has been Lonnie Pates with USDA's Market News Service in St. Joseph, Missouri. Have a great day, everyone.
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1: Now time for a market update on KFRM. I'm here with Tom Leffler with Leffler Commodities out of Augusta, Kansas. How are you, Tom?
22: Well, Lexi, we got a little rain this morning, so that kind of helped things down here, and the temperatures are cooler. That also helps, but we also know down the road heat is going to be coming back by this weekend. So still plenty of things out there to worry about, but things look a little bit better at the moment. Even our grain complex is starting to come back off the lower trade we saw today. We saw at 7:30 this morning our weekly export sales come in. Nothing good for the wheat, 290,000 metric tons. Japan and Mexico were the two largest buyers of our wheat, but we're still running 26% behind year to date. Now, in the corn, old crop, 333,000 metric tons. New crop, 701,000 metric tons. Colombia and Japan were the best buyers. Now, the old crop is 24% ahead of year to date, and new crop is 13% ahead year to date. Soybeans, a low number for the old crop, 56,000 metric tons. New crop, good number, 1.54 million metric tons. China and Egypt were the best buyers, and we are running 20% below a year ago on the old crop, but we're up 135% versus a year ago on new crop. Speaking of soybeans, an unknown destination today in a flash sale purchased 126,000 metric tons of our U.S. soybeans. We've also seen today both August and November make new contract highs. They have traded mixed today. At the moment, they're still on the positive side. We have seen mixed trading in our soybean meal today. It's been holding mostly in the inside trading session. While December bean oil, it took off to the upside today, seeing its highest trade since back on the 4th of June. Now, the corn market today really doesn't have any big news to go along with anything. We have made new highs for the current move. The highest September's been since the 29th of May, and the highest December's been since the 22nd of May. And in the wheat market, we saw mostly downside earlier today, but it has been working its way back to the positive side right now. We saw September Kansas City, it's traded mixed on the inside trading session, and same way with Kansas City July of next year, it has been mixed on the inside trading session. Just a reminder, $8 is going to be a tough area for this July Kansas City to get above and hold above. We've got very close to it here this week, and the last time we hit $8 was on the 2025 contract back on the time period of July 24th of 2023. Now, over in Chicago, the September Chicago wheat and the new crop 27 July contract both made new contract highs today, but then they came off their highs, and we're holding slightly on the negative side at the moment. This afternoon, we're seeing what the results are of the spring wheat tour up in the North Country. So far, the report's been coming out looking a little better than the lot had anticipated, considering some of the dry weather and heat they've been going through lately. Now, also, our wheat market continues. It's not showing it today, but it's continuing to be supported by what is going on over there in the Black Sea region as we continue to see the Ukrainians and the Russians continue to make it difficult to move any wheat out of those areas through the Black Sea. Now, it's most likely this is a temporary situation, but as long as it exists, it's going to be a positive for this market. Whether it can take it a lot higher is a big question mark, but it definitely will be a support factor. But as soon as things will change over there, if they change overnight, we could see a pullback in this wheat futures because of that. Now, at the moment, we've got the September Kansas City wheat 2 pennies higher, trading at 765.5. December's up 2.25 at 781.25. In Chicago, September 3.5 lower at 702.25, and December down 3 cents at 719.75. And September Minneapolis, 1.25 higher at 730.25. September corn is 4.25 higher, 466.25. December's up a nickel at 489.75. In soybeans, August 7 cents higher at 12.40, with November up 9 1/4 at 12.48 1/4. December soybean meals $1.90 higher, $3.34.80, with December bean oil up only 11 points. We came off the highs at 72.92. Over in the cotton market, we've got the December cotton up 18 cents at 81.29. And over in the cattle market, big downside yesterday. New lows for the move yesterday. And this morning, we started out making new lows once again as we was down $1 to $2 in most every contract. But it very quickly turned to the upside and we got back on the positive side and we've been holding positive ever since, with mostly triple-digit gains out there. Now, our new lows in the October and live cattle and October feeder cattle have been the lowest for both those contracts since the 18th of December now. And from the June high to today's low, October FASS have dropped $25.62 over 23 sessions, and October feeders have dropped $45.07 over 20 sessions. Let's hope that today is going to put a low in this market and we can start to work our way higher. We don't have anything out there news-wise that's price negative. The boxed beef was 72 cents higher on choice today at mid-morning, 216 higher on selects, on a total movement of 72 loads. Now, we have seen, according to the mid-morning USDA cattle report, we have sold 25,000 head of cattle in the five area feed yards. Now, Kansas has not done much of anything, as we're looking at Kansas only reporting right now 500 head at the price of $230. Keep in mind, last week's average was $237.02. Now, Nebraska's moved 14,000 head between $230 and $232. Iowa, Minnesota has moved over 10,600 head between $229 and $231. Now, looking at carcass weights that came out this morning, the weekly carcass weight average in the steers, 968 pounds, up 5 pounds from what it was the previous week, 34 pounds heavier than a year ago. Heifers, 880 pounds. That was unchanged from the previous week, but 25 pounds heavier than a year ago. Now, just to remind everybody, we have three reports coming out tomorrow afternoon at 2 o'clock. The monthly cattle on feed report, looking at the July 1 on feed number at 102.2% of a year ago, which would be the largest July 1 on feed of the past 4 years and would also be the third straight month of being year-over-year increases. Now, the placement numbers expected at 98.8%. That would be the third lowest June placement in the last 31 years. Over in the marketing number, 97% of a year ago, which would be the lowest June marketing in 31 years. Now, there's also a cold storage report coming out at 2 o'clock tomorrow, and also the semi-annual inventory report for July 1 will be coming out. It's hard to find too many estimates out there, but a gentleman that we follow very closely and has spoken at several of our meetings, using his numbers, he's looking at most categories, slight increases over what we saw a year ago, other than beef cows. He's looking for them to be slightly lower, calves under 500 pounds slightly lower, and the calf crop slightly lower. So really no big changes there to probably really influence the market one way or the other. Now, at the moment, we are looking at August live cattle, $1.85 higher, $225.05. October, $1.55 higher, $220.75. December, up $1.35 at $220.15. February, $1.02 higher at $220.95. August feeder cattle are $255 higher at $343.72. September, $337 higher, $339.57. October, up $312 at $332.97. And November, up $267 at $328.27. August hogs are $57 higher, $102.02. October, up $55 at $88.90. And December, up $30 at $80.12. Well, we've had a tough day in the stock market today. We're looking at it gapped lower this morning at 8:30. We are seeing the lowest trade we've seen since the 23rd of June. Right now, we're down 482 points at 51,737. Our mini S&P and NASDAQ have both traded mixed today. But right now, they're both on the negative side. September S&P down 91 points at 7,449. September NASDAQ down 520 points at 28,661. Our dollar index has been stronger the entire session. Matter of fact, the highest we've been since back on the 25th of June. Right now, we're 30 cents higher at 101.25. Energy markets have continued to go higher as the situation continues to intensify over there with Iran, and it does not look like things are getting any better, and that's given us a lot of strength in the energy markets today, with September crude the highest it's been since May 21. Right now we're at $5.78 at $92.58. $92.82 has been the high today. New contract high in September heating oil, the seventh out of the past eight sessions, and on the weekly chart, the highest it's been since early April of this year. Right now, we're up 19 cents at $4.25¾. And September RBOB also made a new contract high today. It is up 9¼ cents at $3.34. September natural gas is trading a penny and three quarters higher at $2.91½. And the metal market's taking a hit today. We have not broke 4,000 yet on the gold, but we're down $101 at $4,050. September silver is down $2.31 at $57.99. For commodity trading, ag marketing, or managed trading programs, contact Leffler Commodities on the phone or on the web by using 866-GO-TO-TOM. I now return you to Lexi at the KFRM studios.
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3: This is Steve Knopfsinger, and it's time for your Ag News on this Thursday, July 23rd. Lawmakers and farm groups are renewing calls for additional federal assistance as low crop prices and elevated production costs continue to pressure farm incomes across the United States. Corn and soybean prices have fallen sharply from the highs seen earlier this decade, while expenses for land, equipment, labor, and interest rates remain elevated. Agricultural economists at several universities have projected another year of tight or negative margins for many row crop producers. Congress approved economic assistance for producers earlier this year, but industry groups argue that additional support may be needed if market conditions fail to improve. The American Farm Bureau Federation and commodity organizations have also continued to push for updates to farm safety net programs, saying current reference prices under commodity programs no longer reflect modern production costs. The Congressional Budget Office recently projected federal farm support spending could rise substantially if additional aid measures are approved amid continued economic stress in the agricultural sector. Kansas farmers may soon gain a new opportunity through durum wheat, a variety used to produce semolina flour for pasta. Developed by Kansas State University, the crop offers growers a potentially more profitable option at a time when traditional wheat production has become less rewarding. Known for its hard red winter wheat, Kansas has seen wheat acreage decline as farmers increasingly switch to higher value crops such as corn and sorghum. The new durum variety could help revive interest in wheat by opening access to the growing pasta market. One advantage of durum wheat is that it remains a familiar crop for crop producers. Unlike entirely new crop options, farmers can use much of their existing knowledge and equipment while benefiting from the crop's higher protein content and premium market value. Economists say durum wheat often earns higher prices than conventional winter wheat. Its specialty status and lower global production help protect it from some of the market pressures that affect traditional wheat growers. The crop is particularly suited to western Kansas, where declining groundwater supplies are making irrigation more difficult. Because durum can be grown on dryland acres, it offers farmers a way to conserve water while maintaining profitability. However, producing durum wheat comes with challenges. Pasta makers require strict standards for grain quality, color, and protein levels, and unfavorable weather can make crops unsuitable for premium markets. The variety was first developed by K-State wheat breeder Alan Fritz in 2002 to provide farmers with a profitable, water-efficient crop option. Today, about 9,000 acres of durum wheat are planted in Kansas, and researchers hope adoption will continue to expand as demand for pasta wheat grows. Questions remain about the possible expansion of the U.S. beef herd, given the incredibly tight beef supplies. One organization said the increasing reliance on foreign beef imports has made it much more difficult to grow the U.S. herd. Bill Bullard is the CEO of RCAF USA.
4: So what has happened over time is we have been systematically displacing domestic production of beef in the United States. We have eliminated opportunities for cattle producers. We've eliminated opportunities to increase our herd size. And the way we did that was to become increasingly dependent on foreign sources for beef. If we go back a little over a generation ago to 1980, for example, only about 11% of the beef consumed in America was sourced from foreign countries.
3: That percentage of foreign beef imports has jumped dramatically since then.
4: Today, we've more than doubled that percentage. About 22% of the beef consumed in America is beef from any one of the 20 countries that we now import from, including Argentina, Brazil, Costa Rica, Mexico, Canada, Australia, New Zealand. There are 20 countries that we are now sourcing beef, and that has displaced domestic production here and has caused us to have an increased dependency on these foreign countries.
3: Relying on other countries for beef or any other kinds of food opens up the U.S. food supply to all kinds of problems outside of American control.
4: There could be geopolitical problems that could disrupt the supply chain and prevent the timely entry of foreign beef, and the disease outbreaks, like we're experiencing a pest outbreak with respect to the New World screwworm, has now disrupted those dependencies that we have relied upon. So what we must do as a nation is we must reach a level of self-reliance in beef production. And the only way to do that is to begin to manage the import flow into this country, the very flow that has caused us to dismantle our domestic industry.
3: The U.S. has lost a lot of cattle producers in recent decades.
4: We've actually lost over 50% of all the cattle producers that were in business just over a generation ago are gone today. And with them, they took about 9.5 million mother cows from our U.S. cattle herd. And when the cattle industry began to contract, we soon saw an important integral part of our supply chain, and that is the feedlot sector, begin to contract at an alarming pace. We've lost 86,000 independent feedlots, primarily family scale feedlots, across the country. So the industry is becoming highly concentrated and highly centralized.
3: Again, that's RCAF CEO Bill Bullard. Ghana is becoming an increasingly attractive destination for U.S. agricultural products as economic conditions improve and consumer demand expands. The country's recovery has been supported by stronger governance, growing exports, and efforts to improve key industries. Economic growth has accelerated while inflation has fallen considerably. These changes are helping consumers regain spending power and encouraging greater demand for a wider range of food products. Rising disposable incomes are expected to further strengthen food purchasing in the coming years. Urbanization remains a major driver of change in Ghana's food market. with a large share of the population living in cities, demand is shifting beyond traditional foods toward convenience products, processed ingredients, fortified foods, and ready-to-eat options. Health-conscious consumers are also showing interest in higher quality food choices. U.S. agricultural exports to Ghana increased strongly in 2025, led by poultry products. Chicken remains a preferred protein source for many consumers, making poultry the most successful U.S. export category in the market. American food preparations and consumer-oriented products also continue to perform well. Additional opportunities exist for U.S. beef, wine, and distilled spirits. Although regulatory requirements have limited beef exports, reforms and increased cooperation are helping improve market access. Hotels, restaurants, and premium retailers are showing growing interest in carrying U.S. meat products. The country's expanding retail sector is creating more channels for imported foods. Modern supermarkets are increasing their presence, offering consumers greater access to international brands and value-added products. At the same time, local food processors continue to rely on imported ingredients to meet rising demand. And that's been a look at your Ag News on this Thursday, July 23rd.
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1: Now time for the regional weather summary on KFRM. Shower and thunderstorm chances continue around the region today and into Friday. A stationary front continues to spell cooler temperatures into the 70s and 80s over central and eastern Nebraska and into northeast Kansas. Hot summer weather continues in places further southwest, with dangerous heat affecting the entire region by Sunday and Monday, as highs reach into the upper 90s to lower 100s. And that's been the regional weather summary on KFRM.
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4: It's Trish Swoboda with KFRM, and it's time to take a look at your Kansas News Today in your afternoon Kansas Journal entry. A new Medicaid waiver in Kansas will help reduce the list of people with disabilities waiting for care. Through the Kansas Department for Aging and Disability Services, the Community Supports Waiver allows up to $20,000 in services like therapies and employment support. The amount of services depend on the degree of need. Democratic State Senator Pat Petty says the waiver has been a long-term goal.
5: That's been a constant question about how do we provide services, but also work to reduce the waiting list without making it unsustainable.
4: The program begins October 1st. KDEDS anticipates an enrollment of 500 individuals. A new Kansas law makes it illegal for drivers to handle their cell phone while driving in school zones and active construction areas. A Kansas law is already on the books banning texting while driving, but now any use of a cell phone while driving in school and construction zones with workers present will lead to a warning with fines coming in 2027. Here's what Kansas Governor Laura Kelly said about this law during a ceremonial signing of the legislation.
6: This law will make it safer for Kansas children as they travel to and from school, whether it's walking, biking, or driving.
4: Starting next July, drivers will start to be fined $60 for cell phone usage while driving in the designated zones. Officials with the Kansas Executive Branch say they are now in compliance with new state laws regarding diversity, equity, and inclusion. The legislature passed a measure requiring the executive branch to remove such language. Kansas State House reporter Zach Boblett explains.
7: Kansas Secretary of Administration Adam Proffitt tells the State Finance Council that executive branch agencies were already in compliance with the required changes last year. He says the state does not have any DEI-related positions, training requirements, or grants as required by the budget law. Agencies also already removed any gender-identifying pronouns from employee email signatures. Proffitt says this policy was implemented a year ago.
8: There have been no changes to that policy, so that policy remains in effect today.
7: The certification applies to agencies in the state's executive branch and fulfills a requirement lawmakers set for this fiscal year. At the Kansas State House, I'm Zach Boblett.
4: A 37-year-old Emporia man was arrested after police say he disrupted the Emporia City Commission meeting on July 22nd. According to the Emporia Police Department, several people attending the regularly scheduled meeting received verbal warnings from the City Commission after disruptive behavior interrupted the proceedings. Police said the man continued the behavior after being warned and was directed to leave the meeting. The man allegedly refused to comply with law enforcement officers' request to exit the building, leading officers to physically remove him from the meeting. The man was arrested and booked into the Lyon County Jail on suspicion of interference with law enforcement and disorderly conduct. The charges are allegations, and the man is presumed innocent until proven guilty in a court of law. The Emporia Police Department said it remains committed to maintaining safety and order during public meetings while protecting citizens' rights to participate in the civic process. The U.S. Department of State is reminding parents about a free program that can help protect children from international abduction. The Children's Passport Issuance Alert Program, or CPIAP, notifies parents or guardians if someone applies for a U.S. passport for their child. The alert gives families a chance to take action if they are concerned a child could be taken out of the country without permission. Children under age 18 who are U.S. citizens or eligible for citizenship can be enrolled. Parents will receive notifications about passport applications or passport approvals until the child turns 18. The State Department says families can also use legal protections, including custody orders, to help prevent abduction. Parents can enroll by completing an application through the State Department and keeping their information updated. For more information, visit the U.S. Department of State's website. Senator Roger Marshall praised the U.S. Department of Commerce's decision to award about $34 million to the Kansas City Biosecure Manufacturing Tech Hub through the Economic Development Administration's Tech Hubs program. The funding comes after Marshall urged Commerce Secretary Howard Lutnick to support the project. He said the Kansas City region is well suited for advanced biomanufacturing because of its leading research institutions, strong manufacturing industry, the Animal Health Corridor, and the National Bio and Agro Defense Facility. Senator Marshall said the investment will help strengthen U.S. supply chains, boost American competitiveness, and support national security while expanding biomanufacturing in Kansas and the surrounding region. And that's your news out of Kansas in today's afternoon Kansas Journal entry. For more news from the KFRM listening area, visit KFRM.com. For your KFRM news, the voice of the plains, I'm Trish Swoboda.
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1: Now time for a market update on KFRM. September corn up 3 at 465. December up 3.75 at 488.5, and March up 3.5 at 503.75. September Kansas City wheat down 2 at 671.75, December down 2 at 777, and March down 2.25 at 788.25. September Chicago wheat down 7.5 at 698.25. December down 6.75 at 7.16, and March down 6.5 at 7.31. August soybeans up 6.5 at 12.39.5. September up 8.5 at 12.34.75, and November up 8.5 at 12.47.5. August soybean meal down 40 cents at 3.31.20. September up 50 cents at 3.30.10. And October up 50 cents at 328.90. August soybean oil up 20 at $75.67, September up 27 at $74.80, and October up 27 at $73.84. In the livestock futures, August live cattle up 190 at $225.10, October up 182 at $221.07, and December up 160 at $220.40. February, August feeder cattle up 227 at $344.55, September up 340 at $339.60, and October up 350 at $333.35. August lean hogs up 60 at $102.02, October up 45 at $88.80, and December up 30 at $80.12. In the oil futures, West Texas crude up 5.98 at 92.81, gasoline up 5 cents at 3.50, and heating oil up 21 cents at 4.35. And that's been the market update on KFRM.
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1: Now time for weather update on KFRM. In Nebraska tonight, mainly cloudy with scattered storms expected, lows in the mid-60s. On Friday, shower and storm chances early with sunny breaks developing later in the day, highs in the mid-90s. On Friday night, Nebraska, clear to partly cloudy with lows in the upper 60s. And on Saturday, sunny with highs in the upper 90s to lower 100s. In Oklahoma tonight, cloudy skies with lows in the near 70s. On Friday, a few showers possible with highs in the mid-90s. On Friday night in Oklahoma, chance for a shower or storm early in the east with lows in the upper 60s to lower 70s. And on Saturday, mainly sunny with highs of around 100. In Kansas tonight, mostly cloudy skies with a chance for showers and storms, lows in the upper 60s to around 70. On Friday, shower and storm chances early in the east, with highs in the mid-80s to around 90 across the state. On Friday night in Kansas, chance for a shower or storm early in the southeast, lows in the mid to upper 60s. And on Saturday, partly to mostly sunny with highs in the middle 90s and lower 100s across the state. And that's been the weather update on KFRM.
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4: John Avey with this Southwest Kansas update, checking with the National Weather Service out of Dodge. An extended period of above normal temperatures resulting in dangerous heat impacts. Folks, they say the next few days and the hottest conditions in south central Kansas and near the Oklahoma border. Again, as we look at the forecast, today's high near 99, southeasterly winds 16 to 21 miles an hour. Gusts could be near 32 miles an hour in some areas. Now, tonight, about a 60% chance of precip, but rainfall amounts being forecast less than a tenth of an inch. But as we know, higher amounts possible in thunderstorms. Now, tomorrow's high 96, but then Saturday near 100, Sunday near 103. Well, we know a lot of county fairs still going on as we speak, and looking at that schedule, Finney County Fair going on, Hamilton County Fair continuing, Grant County Fair continuing, also Pawnee County Fair underway. Haskell County Fair also underway. We know today the Kearney County Fair will be wrapping up, and also the Gray County Fair wrapping up, and then continuing the Meade County Fair, Scott County Fair, also the Ness County Fair, and the Barber County Fair. By the way, Dodge City Days set to get underway again on the 24th, on Friday, running through August the 2nd. And you can go to DodgeCityDays.org or on their Facebook page. Lots of exciting things going on. Extreme bull riding, by the way, August the 28th at the Roundup Arena. And then, of course, that Roundup Arena Rodeo going on Wednesday the 29th through Saturday, August the 1st. And just a neat article that Ted Harbin, the Roundup Rodeo Media Director, put together, talking about the Kirby family and Jim Kirby being raised around rodeo. His father Floyd, of course, Floyd Kirby, one of the founders of Roundup Rodeo. He was the first induction class into its Hall of Fame in 2005. Jim said the Saddle Club started putting on rodeos as far back as 1958. We went from one arena to another, Jim Kirby said. They were all amateur rodeos except for maybe one. And then Tom Shirley and Art Ebner got into the scheme of things, and that's when we built a stadium, which we are commemorating now. Roundup Rodeo again, celebrating its 50th anniversaries. And again, saying that it's been a part of the annual Dodge City Days celebration, which started as a three-day event in 1960, now extended to 10 days. and round

0: Round Up Rodeo, we know, has become the marquee event. Well, folks, again, we know that our liberal BJs and the great Ben Batcats will begin their pool play tomorrow, because the NBC National Tournament getting underway this afternoon, this evening at X Stadium in Wichita. Liberal plays at 3 o'clock against BTL Hornets. Great Ben Batcats at 6 against Santa Barbara tomorrow. Now, well, that's a report from Southwest Kansas. John Avey with your update.
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4: 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We had limited tests on 1,000-pound steers, but 117 yearling steers weighing 949 bring 342 and a quarter. 49 yearling steers weighing 846 bring 360.50. 16 yearling steers weighing 784 bring 370. 8 yearling steers weighing 637 bring 426. And 8 weaned steers weighing 509 bring 448. We had no test on 900 and 1,000 weight heifers, but we had 18 guaranteed open heifers weighing 845 bring 316. 70 guaranteed open heifers weighing 720 bring 355. 29 guaranteed open heifers weighing 619 bring 383. And 17 guaranteed open heifers weighing 538 bring 406. Running age pairs are up to $4,275. Running age bred cows are up to $3,650. Packer cows are up to $1.83. And packer bulls were up to $2.32. The cow market yesterday was absolutely steady. The calf market was a little erratic, stronger in spots, weaker in spots. The yearling market was mostly steady to a pinch stronger, with a few instances of slightly softer. It was better across the board than we anticipated. Don't forget our monthly video sales. Our next scheduled sale is August 11th. 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
7: Attitude is everything. I'm Mitch Anthony with today's Daily Dose. How important is it to pursue your dreams? All important if you ask those who've spent their lives with the regret of not having done so. A young man had ambitions of being a professional golfer. He excelled as an amateur in youth and college events. Upon graduation, he was told by his father that it was time to settle down and get on with real life and making money. Dad invited him to join the successful family business. His son said he wanted to join the mini tours to see how good he'd be at golf. His father, wanting to knock some sense into him, arranged for him to meet a wise and influential friend. This influential friend turned out to be the late Senator Hubert Humphrey. The senator asked what the problem was, and the young man explained the dilemma between golfing and entering the business world. Humphrey stood up and exclaimed, "That's an easy choice. Go golf. It's your dream. Follow it." The young man told Humphrey, "I don't think that's what my father wanted me to hear from you." Humphrey then called his father and told him, "So few people even have a dream. When you meet someone who does, encourage it. Even if they fail, they're better off for trying." This is Mitch Anthony reminding you once again that life is whatever you make it. 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
8: News this hour at Town Hall. I'm Bob Agnew in Washington. Tensions are boiling over in the Middle East, this time inside a major shipping highway for Europe and Asia, as Yemen's Houthi rebels claim an attack on Saudi oil tankers.
9: The Iran-backed Houthi rebels said early Thursday they'd attacked two Saudi oil tankers in the Red Sea, and the U.S. military has conducted a 12th night of strikes against Iran as the two countries vie for control of vital shipping lanes. The Houthi attacks threaten to open a new front in a war that has roiled the global economy, sending prices for fuel and other goods surging across the world. With the standoff in the Gulf deepening, there are no signs of progress in diplomatic efforts to end the conflict, while U.S. Central Command says its strikes were designed to further degrade Iran's ability to threaten civilian mariners and commercial vessels transiting regional waters. I'm Charles de Ledesma.
8: White House Press Secretary Karoline Leavitt says you can expect the Democrats to pursue a government shutdown when the fiscal year ends at the end of September.
10: We've seen time and time again they have chosen to block this administration, to block Republicans in Congress from keeping our government open, which does not help anyone in it.
8: And Congress is supposed to pass the 12 annual appropriation bills to fund the government by the end of September. We'll see if that happens. A new poll giving a glimpse into how Democrat voters in New Hampshire are feeling about potential candidates for the 2028 presidential race. Here's correspondent Laura Winters.
11: The new University of New Hampshire Granite State poll surveys likely Democrat voters. It shows New York Congresswoman AOC Alexandria Ocasio-Cortez at the top with 22% of the vote. Former Transportation Secretary Pete Buttigieg close behind at 21%. Arizona Senator Mark Kelly coming in at 9% in third place. And then there's California Governor Gavin Newsom at 8%. Below him, Bernie Sanders at 6%. And dead last is former Vice President Kamala Harris getting only 5% support.
8: That is Laura Winters reporting. More on these stories at townhall.com.
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6: 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September corn up 2.5 at 464.5. December up 3.25 at 488. And March up 3.25 at 503.5. September Kansas City wheat down 1.75 at 761.75. December down 1.25 at 777.75. And March down 2 at 789. September Chicago wheat down 7.75 at 697.5. December down 7.5 at 715.25. And March down 7.25 at 730.5. August soybeans up 5 at 1237.75. September up 5.5 at 1231.5. And November up 5 at 1244. August soybean meal down 1 at 330.60. September down 10 cents at 329.50. And October down 20 cents at 328. August soybean oil up 9 at 75.57. September up 13 at 7.46 even. And October up 15 at 73.72. In the livestock futures, August live cattle up 220 at 225.40. October up 217 at 221.37. And December up 187 at 220.67. August feeder cattle up 260 at 343.77. September up 365 at 339.85. And October up 360 at 333.45. August lean hogs up 70 at 102.15. October up 55 at 88.90. And December up 30 at 80.12. In the oil futures, West Texas crude up 6.49 at 93.32. Gasoline up 10 cents at 3.52. And heating oil up 25 cents at 4.37. And that's been the market update on KFRM.
14: Conflict versus tension. 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I'll be back right after this.
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6: Now time for a look at the weather for this Thursday, July 23rd. In Nebraska tonight, mainly cloudy with scattered showers and storms, lows in the mid-60s. On Friday, shower and storm chances early with sunny breaks developing later in the day, highs in the mid-80s to around 90 across the state. In Oklahoma tonight, chance for showers and storms with lows in the near 70s. And on Friday, few showers and storms possible with highs in the mid-90s to lower 100s. In Kansas tonight, partly to mostly cloudy with lows in the mid-60s to around 80 across the state. And on Friday, shower and storm chances linger in the eastern portion of Kansas, highs in the mid-90s to around 100. And that's been a look at the weather on KFRM.
18: Since colonial times, the breed we know today as the standard bred has been a harness horse. What about riding them? I'm Rick Lamb, and this is the Horse Show Minute. As a harness racing horse, the standard bred is taught to trot or pace and never to canter. Instead of the chiseled features valued in other breeds, the standard bred has a drooping face, a Roman nose. So why make him a riding horse? Retraining expert Sharon Smith.
19: It's probably the easiest thing in the world to teach a standard bred to ride because they are the best natured horses. I can't say enough about standard bred, but I love them. They make terrific riding horses because they are so used to being handled. Now, of course, they never had a rider on the back, and it's the nature of a horse to think that anybody on his back is a predator who wants to eat him up. But, you know, they're so easygoing that it's a pretty quick process to do it.
18: Once a standard bred understands that it's okay to canter, he can perform that gait like any other horse. To learn more, visit thehorseshow.com. I'm Rick Lamb, and this has been the Horse Show Minute. Ride safely.
20: Few phrases in rural America carry more weight than eminent domain. Hello, everyone. I'm Cindy Young with Brownfield, and this is my two cents. On paper, it's simply a legal process used to acquire land for public projects. But for the people who live on, work, and build their lives on that land, it is anything but procedural. It is personal. To farm families, land is not just dirt. It's the canvas on which generations paint their story. A farm isn't simply an asset. It's where a family's legacy is created. While going through the abstracts and land deeds from my family's home farm, I found a deed showing my great-great-great-grandparents had given part of their land to the county for a road. They understood the importance of investing in the community. They gave willingly. It was their choice. Most farm families don't oppose progress. They understand the need for roads, utilities, and other infrastructure that benefits everyone, but they also deserve to be respected as partners in that progress. When a notice arrives that land will be taken for a highway, a pipeline, or transmission line, it doesn't just change a map. It changes a family's story. Even fair market value cannot compensate for generations of stewardship and the memories that are rooted in the soil. That's why eminent domain is never just about land. It's about trust, fairness, respect, and legacy. Progress matters. So do the families who have cared for that ground for generations. The challenge is finding a way to honor both. I'm Cindy Young with Brownfield. That's my two cents.
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6: Now time for a market update on KFRM. I'm here with Donna Hughes with StoneX from Abilene, Texas. Donna, how's it going?
1: Going well today. Saw a lot of action in the livestock market today, and we continue to remain positive overall on the grain markets. And back over in the livestock today, we saw cattle contracts remain positive as we closed the session. Traders will be focusing on tomorrow's cattle on feed report and cattle inventory report. As a side note, traders have watched this August live cattle market correct over 11% in the last 5 weeks. And they are hoping that we've run the course on it. Cash trade has been reported lower so far for the week on light trade, 230, which would be down $5 to $8 on last week. And we are now $33 lower from the May top. Steer weights were reported again today, 5 pounds higher at 968 pounds. In the October live cattle contract, we're looking at support at 217.80 with resistance at 221.65. August live cattle closed the session at 225.40 up 220. October 221.37 up 217. December 220.67 up 187. February closed the day 170 points higher at 221.60. And feeder contracts were higher into the close as well, settling the trade off of session highs. This September feeder support comes in at 333 with resistance at 341.80. August feeders closed up 260 at 343.77. September 339.85 up 365, October up 360 at 333.45, and November closed up 320 points at 328.80. Today's estimated cattle slaughter is 108,000 head, with the week's total at 411,000. Got a little boost on the noon box beef wire choice reported at 364.22. That was up 72 cents. Select 352.73 up 216. That brings the choice select spread to 1149 with the load count reported at 72. And over in the hog contracts, we saw a positive close as well. There is growing concern just as to how long we will be seeing strength in the cash and cutout. Carcass weights on hogs were reported up 1% on the five-year average. This is lower than the 2% that we saw at mid-month. Cutouts were up $3.22 at noon at 106.72. And USDA did not give us a hog slaughter as of publishing. August hogs closed the session up 70 points at 102.15, October 88.90, that was up 55 points, December up 30 at 80.12. And we saw a little bit of rebalancing today in the grain markets. Corn futures finished the session higher after posting a narrow range of trade. Near-term resistance in the December contract stands at 490, with the next level at the May high of 506.5. And futures are up just about 15% since hitting a contract low of 425.75 on June 30th. We've seen investment money in regard to inflation coming into these markets with obviously war and weather premium. And on the corn contracts, we saw September close up 2 cents at 464, December up 2.75 at 487.5, March 503 up 2.75, May closed the session at 511.75, up 3 cents on the day. And soybeans continued the positive trade into the close as well. with the November contract posting its highest value since December 2023 in the overnight session. With previous resistance in the rearview mirror, traders will now be looking to the 1250 level in the November contract as the next objective, with a longer-term outlook to $13 if we remain positive. August soybeans closed at 1237 and a half, up 4.5. September up a nickel at 1231. November 1243 and 3/4, up 4 3/4. January closed the session at 1257, gaining 4 1/4 cents. And wheat futures saw a bit of backstepping into the close. Military aggression in the Black Sea region will continue to underpin values, with spring wheat conditions also causing concern. Kansas City wheat contracts remain near session highs, while Chicago contracts dropped lower. September KC wheat support comes in at 750 with resistance at 770. And we saw the September KC wheat contracts close 3 3/4 cents lower at 759 3/4. December 775 3/4, down 3 1/4. March 787 1/2, down 3 1/2. May close the session off 3 3/4 cents at 792. And over in the Chicago contracts, we saw the September wheat close down 9 1/2 cents at 696 1/4. Support in the September contract comes in at $7 with resistance at 710. And over in the outside markets, oil prices were in rally mode once again, as the U.S. and Iran conflict has now expanded into the Red Sea as the Houthis attacked Saudi Arabian oil tankers overnight. And over in indices, we saw values fall sharply lower as crude oil soared higher. Alphabet earnings were released on Wednesday, and this is causing concern to investors, with the stock dropping over 7% at one point in today's session. And that wraps it up for today's action. Traders will be looking over to Friday's release of the cattle on feed report, as well as the cattle inventory report. Those reports will be released at 2 p.m. Central Time.
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17: 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More with your report
5: right after this. This is Steve Knopfinger reporting for KFRM on the Kansas Sorghum Report. Today I'm talking with Maddie Meyer. She's the Senior Director of Communications with Kansas Sorghum. Maddie, there has been a lot of discussion recently about India and what it could mean for U.S. sorghum. Why is India such an important market?
7: Steve, when we look at long-term opportunities for Kansas sorghum, India is at the top of the list among historical export customers like China and Mexico, among others. And it's one of the world's most populous countries and one of the fastest growing agricultural markets. As poultry industries continue to expand, so does the demand for feed ingredients. And for Kansas growers, every new export market creates another customer competing for a crop. And that's exactly what helps strengthen demand over time.
5: There have been several positive developments in this year alone. What's changed?
7: We've seen some really encouraging momentum over the last several months, and one of the biggest developments is a new U.S.-India trade framework announced earlier this year that includes access for U.S. sorghum to be used in poultry feed. And while there's still work to be done, that is a significant milestone after years of work by the U.S. sorghum industry. And we've also seen continued engagement between the U.S. and India, and Trade Ambassador Jameson Greer recently traveled to India, and that kind of high-level dialogue is important as both sides continue moving these discussions forward, and our trade focus remains the same, getting U.S. sorghum into India's poultry feed market.
5: This certainly didn't happen overnight. What steps has the sorghum industry taken to achieve this?
7: Yeah, not at all. This has really been years in the making. Kansas sorghum growers have invested their checkoff dollars over a long period of time to help build this opportunity. Those investments support organizations like the United Sorghum Checkoff Program and the U.S. Grains and Bioproducts Council, which have been working together to develop relationships in India. And that work has included outbound trade missions to India, hosting Indian buyers here in Kansas on inbound trade missions, technical education through Kansas State University's International Grains Program, and giving visitors the opportunity to see our farms, our elevators, and our logistics systems firsthand. And in fact, just a few weeks ago, we welcomed another inbound delegation from India into Kansas, and those visits continue to build confidence in U.S. sorghum and strengthen relationships with those potential customers.
5: Why are those face-to-face visits so valuable?
7: Because trade is about much more than just price. When buyers visit Kansas, they're able to see how our sorghum is grown, meet the farmers producing it, and better understand the quality standards we follow. They're able to see the reliability of our transportation system and the consistency of our supply as well. As one of our commissioners once said, when you're sitting across the table from someone during a conversation, during an inbound trade mission, you're building trust. And those personal relationships become incredibly important when buyers are deciding where they want to source their grain from. And that's been the goal all along. Build trust, demonstrate quality, and show reliability, and develop long-term customers.
5: We've heard industry leaders talk about India's potential for quite a while. What are they saying?
7: We certainly have. And one example that comes to mind, last year on the Sorghum State podcast, we spoke with Reese Kennedy, who is the Regional Director for South Asia with the U.S. Grains and Bioproducts Council, and he described India as a partner that is ready and waiting. And he really said something that stuck with me that really showcases the U.S. sorghum industry's commitment to working alongside India to be able to build demand. And he said that India has always viewed as a market of the future, but it's truly becoming a market of today.
5: So why should Kansas producers be paying attention to all of this?
7: Kansas grows more than half of all the sorghum produced in the United States. So when new export opportunities develop, our farmers stand to benefit. And another large volume buyer means more competition for Kansas-grown sorghum. More competition helps strengthen demand, which can support basis levels and ultimately improve profitability at the farm gate. Market development isn't something you see happen overnight, but these opportunities can have really lasting impacts. And that's why investments in export promotion and relationship building are so important. they can create demand that can benefit growers for years to come.
5: What's the next step from here?
7: So the work certainly isn't finished. But working alongside the United Sorghum Checkoff Program and the U.S. Grains and Bioproducts Council here at the Commission, we'll continue working alongside industry partners to finalize implementation details, support commercial adoption, and maintain those relationships with buyers in India. And the ultimate goal, as I've said here in our conversation today, is turning this market access into sustained demand. That's what creates those long-term opportunities and keeps sorghum competitive around the world.
5: As we wrap up, what's the biggest takeaway?
7: India remains one of the most exciting long-term growth opportunities for U.S. sorghum. The progress we've seen recently represents an important milestone, but it's also the result of years of producer-funded market development and relationship building. So now our focus shifts to turning that opportunity into sales that provide lasting value for Kansas producers. That's another example of how investments in trade development today can create stronger markets for tomorrow.
5: Thank you, Maddie, for sharing that with us today. That was Maddie Meyer, the Senior Director of Communications with Kansas Sorghum, and she was talking about the recent discussion regarding India and face-to-face visits that we've had that have helped improve relations there for exports to India. This is Steve Knopfsinger reporting for KFRM on the Kansas Sorghum Report.
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11: That's what science does. They spend time and money and intense research so they can discover stuff, tell society about it, and then society can react pretty much the way you did.
23: Don't care.
11: Look at everything that science has told society that we flat ignore. Alcohol kills brain cells. Nobody cares. And you know why? You know why people don't care that alcohol kills brain cells? Because the very people that told us alcohol kills brain cells are the same people that told us human beings only use about 10% of their brains. So taverns are full of all the geniuses going, hey, we got 90% to blow.
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25: A look at the U.S. cow herd. Hello, I'm Kellen Havikin with the latest agribusiness news on Brownfield. The Pioneer brand Z-Series soybean revolution continues with even more varieties bred for your growing region. Z-Series sets new standards in yield potential and return on investment. Pioneer, one stands strong. The cattle industry continues to look for signs of herd expansion. Brownfield's Megan Grebner has a preview of this week's Cattle on Feed and Cattle Inventory reports from USDA.
26: University of Kentucky ag economist Kenny Burdine says the first thing he's looking for is the percentage of heifers on feed.
27: I think we'll see what we've been seeing really the last couple of years, kind of this slow and gradual decrease the number of heifers on feed. I don't think it's going to paint a crazy picture of widespread retention, but I think it's going to keep kind of nudging us that way.
26: The USDA also releases its biannual cattle inventory report, Burdine says.
27: The way that we're not culling this cow right now, with the cull rate on track to be something actually between, I think, 7.2-7.4% if the trend holds, I'm not going to be surprised at all if we see our first increase in beef cow inventory for a while. It'll be steady, I think, to slightly up, and I can be wrong about that.
26: But he says the data isn't likely to show widespread herd expansion. I'm Megan Grebner for Brownfield.
25: An ag agronomist in southeast Nebraska says timely rains have kept the area's soybean crop on track. But Chris Langmire with Hogemeyer Hybrid says the make or break part of the growing season is right around the corner.
8: We're going to need some moisture in August to kind of finish that bean crop out, but I think we got a lot of pods set on those plants.
25: He tells brownfield drought early in the growing season has impacted some of the crop.
8: A lot of the beans are kind of short this year. We did get canopy on the beans, but just a little bit shorter. So I really haven't seen a lot of soybean diseases yet. We'll kind of see what the moisture situation looks like here the next few weeks.
25: White mold is a soybean disease, and agronomist warns could become a problem in the coming weeks. Corey Klophockey with CHS says it favors cool, wet conditions after plant canopy.
12: There's not as much air movement through there. That's when white mold's going to take off, especially if you got a good history of it in your fields. That's where you're going to be concerned.
25: The American Farm Bureau Federation says the financial pressure on U.S. crop producers is expected to intensify. John Newton with AFBF says the organization's projecting more than $32 billion of losses for major row crops in 2027.
13: We've seen historic inflation across the farm economy, really going back to 2021. This year, we saw a lot of volatility in our fertilizer prices. We continue to see volatility in our fuel prices.
25: The USDA says unknown destinations bought more than 120,000 tons of U.S. soybeans today, and China continues to show strong interest as the leading buyer for both old and new crop beans last week. I'm Kellen Havikin for Brownfield.
14: The Public News Service Doe Newscast for July the 23rd, 2026. I'm Mike Clifford. Wednesday marked the 12th night in a row of strikes against Iran as both sides increasingly targeted civilian infrastructure. The AP notes U.S. Central Command said the attacks were designed to further degrade Iran's ability to threaten civilian mariners and commercial vessels transiting regional waters. Trump warned earlier Wednesday that the U.S. will destroy one bridge or power plant each time Iran shoots at a ship in the Strait. Meantime, some black adults in Pennsylvania are bringing a new lens to community organizing by educating leaders on reproductive justice.
15: The Defend Our Kin cohort by New Voices for Reproductive Justice equips emerging leaders with the language, tools, and connections to elevate their work. Anaya Jackson, a Philadelphia college student and mother, says her group creates care packages with essential items for unexpected challenges.
16: They're basically hygiene kits, first aid, band-aids and stuff in there. Some people go around and not having like some menstrual products, so like we have them for different genders. We even made some for trans, and then we did gender neutral ones.
15: The Defend Our Kin cohort trains leaders from Philadelphia, Pittsburgh, and Cleveland, Ohio. Adding to their work, Governor Josh Shapiro's new budget includes $3 million for free period products in schools. Danielle Smith reporting.
14: Next up, security officers at California schools, hospitals, and private companies are only required to get 8 hours of training, and many say it's not enough.
19: More than 100 security officers rallied in Sacramento last month in favor of Senate Bill 1203, which would require 42 hours of training, including several hours focused on de-escalating confrontations. The bill passed the state Senate and is currently before the Assembly Appropriations Committee. Alexander Nunez, a Los Angeles-based security officer, says the job involves a lot more than just watching for threats.
23: We have extreme client interactions. Sometimes we have individuals who are having repeated mental health episodes, and a lot of us have to deal with that on a daily basis, and that's not covered in our specific training.
19: It also requires the state to set a minimum wage for security officers by July 1st of next year. A recent study from UC Berkeley found that security guards earn a median wage of about $20 an hour. The California Association of Licensed Security Agencies, Guards and Associates opposes the bill, saying it will impose $2 billion in costs on the industry and create bottlenecks in hiring. That same study finds that California's 186,000 security workers are almost 80% male, with a median age of 35. For California News Service, I'm Suzanne Potter.
14: This is Public News Service. The 4th of July, of course, has come and gone, but Minnesota events are still happening. To observe America's 250th anniversary, there are community discussions that blend a deep look into our nation's founding with the shared values of residents.
28: The Minnesota Humanities Center and partner organizations are crisscrossing the state with the Declaration of Independence and Liberty, Then and Now initiative. The center's Kevin Lindsay says the conversations involve a full reading of the document and comparing it with the Constitution. He says that helps attendees gain perspective on the U.S. living up to its principles, even during turbulent times.
0: This reminder of the difficulty of really grabbing hold of the American experiment and really breathing life into it does take work.
28: Organizers say the talks are grounded in curiosity and respect. The last event for this free summer series will be held on the evening of August 13th in Moorhead. I'm Mike Moen.
1: And tick-related illness is on the rise in states like Rhode Island. The state's top tick expert says education is the best defense.
2: Black-legged ticks, which cause Lyme disease, represent about 25% of the ticks people encounter. But Lone Star ticks, which can trigger a red meat allergy known as alpha-gal syndrome, are spiking in the Ocean State, southeastern Massachusetts, and the islands. Dr. Thomas Mather directs the Tick Encounter Resource Center at the University of Rhode Island. He explains that getting to know each tick's identifying features will determine which protective measures to take.
3: I've learned that when people really accept that, they say, well, I used to be freaked out or fearful or whatever, and now at least I know.
2: Mather says while a professional can help people assess the risks in their own backyard, DIY training is possible through the university's online resources. He says the information can be helpful in choosing between a natural or synthetic spray or which areas to avoid. I'm Catherine Carley.
1: And the small Ohio village of Hamden made national headlines last month after 16 children were found suffering from severe psychological and physical neglect inside a crowded home.
6: Gut instinct may tell a neighbor something isn't right, but a fear of overreaction to an innocent situation may cause hesitancy in filing a report. Public Children's Services Organization of Ohio believes offering support to families and reporting maltreatment concerns is one form of intervention. Practice advisor Laura LaRoche says strong interconnected communities are the most successful at preventing these kinds of crimes.
18: So as a community, as much as we can be a part of the solution through connection of our neighbors, of those that are in our close proximity, really being in relationship as much as possible.
6: I'm Terry D. reporting.
1: This is by Clifford for Public News Service. 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
21: Now time for the market recap for this Thursday, July 23rd. September corn up 2 at 464. December up 2¾ at 487.5, and March up 2¾ at 503. September Kansas City wheat down 3¾ at 759¾. December down 3¼ at 775¾, and March down 3½ at 787½. September Chicago wheat down 9½ at 696¾. December down 9 at 713¾, in March down 8½ at 729¼, August soybeans up 4½ at 1237½, September up 5 at 1231, in November up 4¾ at 1243¾, August soybean meal down 170 at 329.90, September down 80¢ at 328.80. And October down 80 cents at 327.60. August soybean oil up 11 at 75.59. September up 16 at 74.69. And October up 18 at 73.75. In the livestock futures, August live cattle up to 20 at 225.40, October up to 17 at 221.37, and December up 187 at 220.67. August feeder cattle up 260 at 343.77, September up 365 at 339.85, and October up 360 at 333.45. August lean hogs up 70 at 102.15, October up 55 at 88.90, and December up 30 at 80.12. In the oil futures, West Texas crude up 5.25 at 92.08, gasoline up 7 cents at 3.49, and heating oil up 19 cents at 4.34. And that's been the market recap for this Thursday, July 23rd. I'm Lexi Bates.
4: Welcome to the Harvest USA Report. I'm Brian Hale, an original production of Howard Hale Broadcasting, now expanded throughout North America.
5: We're talking to Sarah Nicholson, Dameron Harvesting.
7: We're from Western Oklahoma, Sayre, S-A-Y-R-E. We're all done, finally.
5: So where was it?
7: We started at Amarita, which would have been North Central Oklahoma. We cut in Amarita, we cut in Wakita, and then we ended up in Medford. So we kind of moved further east the further that we went. We've never been up there before, and we had just gotten a job by, I posted a video saying we were looking for work, and we ended up finding, we went up there to cut 800 acres, and we ended up cutting 1,600 acres by the time we got done. We ended up having a really good job, and you know, a lot of harvesters had to leave due to the rain, and that's kind of how we got our, the last 400 acres was, we didn't have that, or that wasn't anywhere on our radar whenever we went up there. And there was a harvester that, well, basically, I'm not exactly what, sure, but this guy's, his wheat has, was ready, and the guys that cut it had, were not really there on time. So we ended up cutting the last 400 acres, but we had committed to it, and then it started raining. I mean, it rained for weeks before we could ever cut it. So we fought a lot of crabgrass. It was really muddy, but the wheat over there was very good. Had he got in and cut it when it should have been cut, I mean, one of the fields, even after 15, 20 inches of rain on it, from the time it was ready to the time we cut it, that's about how much it rain had rained on it. And it still, we cut a field that made 47.
4: That's going to do it for today's report. Thanks again for listening, and may God bless. I'm Brian Hale.
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21: Now time for weather update on KFRM. In Nebraska tonight, mainly cloudy with scattered storms expected, lows in the mid-60s. On Friday, shower and storm chances early, with sunny breaks developing later in the day, highs in the mid-90s. On Friday night, Nebraska, clear to partly cloudy with lows in the upper 60s. And on Saturday, sunny with highs in the upper 90s to lower 100s. In Oklahoma tonight, cloudy skies with lows in the near 70s. On Friday, a few showers possible with highs in the mid-90s. On Friday night in Oklahoma, chance for a shower or storm early in the east with lows in the upper 60s to lower 70s. And on Saturday, mainly sunny with highs of around 100. In Kansas tonight, mostly cloudy skies with a chance for showers and storms, lows in the upper 60s to around 70. On Friday, shower and storm chances early in the east with highs in the mid 80s to around 90 across the state. On Friday night in Kansas, chance for a shower or storm early in the southeast, lows in the mid to upper 60s, and on Saturday, partly to mostly sunny with highs in the middle 90s and lower 100s across the state. And that's been the weather update on KFRM.
8: As parts of the country in recent weeks have experienced off and on extreme heat events, for cattle producers preparing now for what may be a long summer for livestock will protect herds from potential heat stress and related issues.
11: The plan here is to be ready with shades, to be ready with sprinklers, to be ready with bedding.
8: That's University of Nebraska Extension Livestock Specialist Alfredo DiConstanzo. He says when it comes to managing heat stress in cattle,
11: it's a very comprehensive approach, which in many cases we need to start thinking about this very early on in the time period.
8: Or when a locale or region has a break between extreme heat events.
11: What management is trying to do is to increase the sensible heat loss, which is, if one can imagine, a molecule of air trapped on the surface of the hair of an animal.
8: Alfredo DiConstanzo. He says when it comes to managing heat stress in cattle,
11: it's a very comprehensive approach, which in many cases we need to start thinking about this very early on in the time period.
8: Or when a locale or region has a break between extreme heat events.
11: What management is trying to do is to increase the sensible heat loss, which is, if one

0: Generally, we're looking at heat on heat, then there is no exchange of heat, and that heat remains in the animal.
1: He notes, shade is the most important aspect of heat stress management in cattle, but just as essential.
0: Out on open feedlots, we're hoping for the cooling effect of wind.
1: Wind is also a factor in determining sprinkler use as a heat stress management tool.
0: I am pretty cautious with recommending sprinklers because it can actually make matters worse. We need the air movement to be able to have effectiveness of wetting the coats of these cattle. If it's a still day with solar radiation, high temperature, high humidity, and we wet cattle, it's going to take a breeze to be able to create that conductive heat loss, which we're looking for.
1: The comprehensive management approach also includes a consideration one may not think about regarding keeping cattle cool.
0: Fly control. Flies, especially the barn fly, loads on these cattle and bites their legs, bites their faces. And so we want those flies to leave them alone so they're not stomping, adding to activity and heating those cattle up.
1: I'm Rod Bain reporting for the U.S. Department of Agriculture in Washington, D.C.
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3: Ty Masterson doesn't just talk about taking back Kansas. 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Action versus talk. That's why President Trump endorsed Ty Masterson, because he will take back Kansas.
4: Paid for by Ty Masterson for governor. Tom Devlin, treasurer.
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10: Time now for the O'Reilly Update message of the day. On this Thursday, I'm thinking about inequality in the USA. The gap between the folks who live in big cities and those in rural areas is getting wider. That is the key to voting patterns in the future. There's a big difference in point of view in the countryside as opposed to the big cities like New York, LA, Chicago, Miami, San Francisco. That reality is hurting the Democratic Party right now and helping President Trump and the Republicans. Progressives have little perspective. They are not really in touch with what I call the folks. They aren't interested in justice, incarceration, and rational people know this. It's all tied into the Democratic Party. They support the progressive

0: movement. Now, voters may not like Donald Trump or his policies, but I don't think many of them are going to vote for the far-left loons. They might stay home. A recent poll from the Washington Post finds Democrats are slipping in the national vote, 48% down to 45%, and that is a dead heat with the GOP as the midterms loom. Many Americans are finally waking up to the dangers posed by radical people. And that is a good thing. I'm Bill O'Reilly. I approve the message by writing it. You can reach me, Bill at BillO'Reilly.com, Bill at BillO'Reilly.com, name in town if you wish to opine. Now let's go to the mail. Stephen Striffler, I was wondering if you could explain the following, Mr. O'Reilly. In 2012, Barack Obama received 66 million votes. In 2020, Biden got 81 million. Where did the 15 million extra votes come from? The hate Trump brigades. Donald Trump stimulated the votes. He got 77 this time around, 77 million. I mean, he's still a powerful emotional force in this country. He stimulates people going to the polling places. Fred, I'm going to withhold his last name because, again, we don't want Fred to get any grief. Okay. Hey, Bill, you always say there's no evidence of election irregularity in 2020. That's not true. So you just misquoted me. What I said very, very clearly is that the cases have not been made in federal court. And then Fred goes on to say, discovery was blocked in almost every case. Why are you one of the only people who doesn't know that? Maybe I'm not up to the job anymore, Fred. Okay, I'm telling you the truth. Okay, no lawsuits have been filed at the federal level that got into a jury situation or even a judge's admission. Yes or no? There's nothing there. And number two, discovery only happened when the lawsuit is in motion. In a moment, something you might not know. 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Now the O'Reilly update brings you something you might not know. 122 years ago today, a Syrian migrant named Ernest Hamwi unveiled a new dessert at the World's Fair in St. Louis. The cook took a thin waffle, rolled it into a funnel, and stuffed it with 2 scoops of frozen custard. The ice cream cone was born. Here are a few facts about America's favorite treat. 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Today, there are more than 600 varieties of ice cream in America alone. Despite all the options, our favorite flavors have remained the same since the World's Fair back in 1904. 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I am Bill O'Reilly. 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
2: Now time for the regional weather summary on KFRM. Shower and thunderstorm chances continue around the region today and into Friday. A stationary front continues to spell cooler temperatures into the 70s and 80s over central and eastern Nebraska and into northeast Kansas. Hot summer weather continues in places further southwest, with dangerous heat affecting the entire region by Sunday and Monday, as highs reach into the upper 90s to lower 100s. And that's been the regional weather summary on KFRM.
3: Extension Almanac.
4: Summertime is usually a lower stress time for cattle producers as calving season is behind them and the herd is out to pasture. But Extension Specialist Becky Funk says there could be an issue with summer pneumonia that could creep into calves if not dealt with early.
5: July and August for most of our spring calving herds tend to be a little bit of a critical period for calf health. Part of the reason for that is if you're thinking about those calves, where they're at from a maturity standpoint, this is when that colostral antibody or that antibody that mom supplied them with when they were born starts to wane, right? We start to see that disappear from their systems. So this is where they're transitioning to having to really kind of make their own way as far as immunity to disease. And so there's a transition period where they can be a little bit at risk. Some things that we can think about, and obviously, you know, it's thinking ahead in the spring. Obviously, the first step is making sure that they have that colostrum, right? It really does go all the way back to birth and making sure we're managing those cows and calves well and setting them up for success as they go into pasture. And then secondary to that is making sure getting them vaccinated, right? Because even though we're vaccinating during a period where they have colostral immunity or have those antibodies from mom, that helps kick their own immune system into high gear, so they can start to build their own immunity that will take over when mom's supply wanes for them. So that's important to think about.
4: Becky talks about some of the research that has revealed some good results for producers to look for.
5: A few things that show up when we look at the research on herds that seem to struggle with summer pneumonia. And there are also those herds that struggle with scours in the spring, right? So maybe we've got those calves that've had previous episodes of disease, even if it's not a pneumonia disease, and that's going to put them more at risk for summer pneumonia. So thinking again, going back to that calving period, if we are a herd that struggles with scours, we maybe need to think about that as more of a long-lasting issue than just getting through that scour risk period, when we think about later summer health for those calves. Those herds that introduce outside animals, right? Anytime we introduce an outside animal, particularly those orphan calves, right? A lot of us have a tendency to bring in via a calf to put on a cow that's lost one, which makes sense from an economic perspective a lot of times, but understanding that that can put us at risk for some health issues, either right then or down the road, depending on what that looks like for our herd. As we get larger herds, we tend to think about more risk for pneumonia. And part of that is just having more animals to keep track of, right? The more animals we have, the more, we're at risk that one or two of those will be in that population and develop pneumonia. So those are all some things to think about. If we are, if you are sorting cattle and handling them often for something like estrus synchronization and AI, that's going to put those calves a little more at risk for developing pneumonia. A lot of that goes back to the stress of handling and sorting and maybe not being with mom for a significant period of time, depending on how you're handling that period of your herd work. So all things to think about. Some things we can change how we manage. Some things we may just need to be aware of the risk and what we expect going forward.
4: Today's program was part one of a discussion on summer pneumonia in calves. Stay tuned for Extension Almanac for part two, where Becky talks about some management strategies for producers to employ to control this issue. For Nebraska Extension Almanac, I'm Brad Mills. Nebraska Extension Almanac is a production of IENR Media and Nebraska Extension. For more information on how your university is serving Nebraskans, go to extension.unl.edu.
6: Join us this afternoon on the front porch at 2:30. We're going to be joined by the Kilt Guy. That's right. Isaac McNary is the district governor for Rotary in District 5680, serving Kansas and Oklahoma. And he's known as the Kilt Guy. He'll likely be wearing one of his famous kilts when he sits down and joins us on the front porch. Isaac McNary, the Kilt Guy, this afternoon on the front porch at 2:30.
7: 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Lighten Up is a moment to brighten your day with the medicine of joy. I'm Dr. Wes Stafford on behalf of Compassion, encouraging you to consider the wisdom of God as author, speaker, and comedian Ken Davis puts that wisdom to the test again.
8: I guess I'm slowly learning that there's a time and a place for everything. Years ago, I learned that lesson in the security line at the airport. It's a bad place for comedy. Last week, I learned that the lifeboat drill on a cruise ship is a pretty sober place, too. The lifeboat drill is really not a very good place to work on new material. Also, lifeboat drill is a very misleading name. All they really do is show you where the lifeboat is and how to put on a life jacket. Now, I figure if you can't put on a life jacket, you probably shouldn't be on a boat. During a moment of silence, I asked the crew a simple question. If I drop a contact overboard, will they stop the boat so I can retrieve it? No laugh, no smile, just a cold stare and a snide. No, we stop for nothing. So I said, meet my wife, Diane. She's my contact. I don't remember much after that. Ecclesiastes says there's a time for everything, a time to be born and a time to die and a time to plant and a time to uproot and a time to weep and a time to laugh, a time to be silent and a time to speak. Perhaps wisdom is knowing what time it is and acting accordingly. I may be a slow learner, but I'm learning what it takes to lighten up and live.
7: 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I'm Dr. Wes Stafford of Compassion International, encouraging you to lighten up and live.
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2: Now time for the market recap for this Thursday, July 23rd. September corn up 2 at 464. December up 2 and 3 quarters at 487 and a half. And March up 2 and 3 quarters at 503. September Kansas City wheat down 3 3/4 at 7.59 3/4. December down 3 1/4 at 7.75 3/4. And March down 3 1/2 at 7.87 1/2. September Chicago wheat down 9 1/2 at 6.96 3/4. December down 9 at 7.13 3/4. And March down 8 1/2 at 7.29 1/4. August soybeans up 4 1/2 at 12.37 1/2, September up 5 at 12.31, and November up 4 3/4 at 12.43 3/4. August soybean meal down 170 at 3.29.90, September down 80 cents at 3.28.80, and October down 80 cents at 3.27.60. August soybean oil up 11 at 75.59. September up 16 at 74.69, and October up 18 at 73.75. In the livestock futures, August live cattle up 220 at 225.40, October up 217 at 221.37, and December up 187 at 220.67. August feeder cattle up 260 at 343.77. September up 365 at 339.85, and October up 360 at 333.45. August lean hogs up 70 at 102.15, October up 55 at 88.90, and December up 30 at 80.12. In the oil futures, West Texas crude up 5.25 at 92.08, gasoline up 7 cents at 3.49, and heating oil up 19 cents at 434. And that's been the market recap for this Thursday, July 23rd. I'm Lexi Bates.
11: New Ohio State facility is helping students gain real-world experience in dairy management. I'm Erin Anderson with the Brownfield Dairy Update. Ohio State's new multi-species animal learning complex is helping prepare students for their future careers in the dairy industry. Assistant Director Josh Lemmerman says the $60 million facility uses technology and automation to teach students about herd management.
12: We added a second robot so that we have one for teaching. It also does a lot of milking, but the students really get in and work with the system, see how it works so they can get a better understanding and all the output that it gives us. It'll help us with research.
11: He tells Brownfield it's also creating opportunities for students outside of agriculture.
12: It's not just people coming out learning about animals. We got robotics, engineers, mechanical, along with the animal science and the vet classes. We got lofty goals of getting a lot of people out here and educating as many as possible.
11: Lemmerman says the complex also provides students with hands-on learning opportunities for those interested in animal health and nutrition throughout the livestock industry. Cash dairy prices were mixed Wednesday at the Chicago Mercantile Exchange. Dry whey was up a quarter to 70 cents. One sale was reported at that price. 40-pound cheese blocks were up a cent to 167. One sale was reported at that price. Cheese barrels were unchanged at 162 and three quarters. No sales were reported. Butter was down 3.5 cents to 154. No sales were reported. Nonfat dry milk was down 2 cents to 141. Seven sales were reported, ranging from 141 to 143.25. For more ag news, markets, and weather, go to brownfieldagnews.com. I'm Erin Anderson with the Brownfield Dairy Update.
13: Hi, this is Kyle Bauer with Plain Talk with the girl who loves, loves, loves her choices, Jamie Bloom.
14: Yeah, I'm a woman.
13: Well, that's what they say about Western culture in general. It's all about we have lots of choices.
14: We do.
13: We don't wear the same clothes every day. And there are cultures that do.
14: Uh-huh.
13: I mean, they wear a new outfit, but it looks just like the day before.
14: I have thought before. And, you know, my husband will even say it because he does wear a uniform shirt and jeans to work every day as a tech, you know. He has said that before. It's, you know, it's just so easy. He
13: and
14: always
13: probably
14: knows
13: the same
14: what he's
13: shoes.
14: Wear. Pretty much work boots, you know, steel-toed work boots. So,
13: exactly.
14: And I have thought before, gosh, my life would be easier if I would just wear the same thing.
13: Well, they're
14: every
13: saying
14: day.
13: That the Western culture so much celebrates all the choices. And then when you think about how many choices you make in a day, they say it really is taxing. And it really does take part of your energy. And then let's just start in the morning. Okay, well, let's just say we get up at the same time because our alarm clock is set on that time.
14: Okay.
13: Mm-hmm. And then do you always eat the same thing for breakfast?
14: No.
13: Choice.
14: Nope.
13: Right there.
14: Yep, it's so true.
13: And, you know, this last year I've been eating Cheerios only for breakfast.
14: Uh-huh.
13: And, you know, it is kind of nice. I know that I'm just going to get up. I'm getting this bowl out of here. I'm getting the cereal out of here. And for the first minute and a half, I am on cruise control.
14: And that's what you do right away. Like, you get up and you eat breakfast
13: away. I've already showered and brushed my teeth.
14: And you do eat breakfast, though, before you come to work.
13: Oh, yeah.
14: See, I my stomach just can't do it. I can't eat that early. I have to just... that's why I like a grab-and-go type breakfast, like a protein bar or protein shake, something along that line, because I
13: there
14: just
13: was a time in my life I was that way too. I mean, it was just I just didn't eat breakfast at all, but I was out of the house in 7 minutes,
14: right? Yeah,
13: because I was a night shower person. Mm-hmm. If you're a guy who gets dirty in the daytime, you shower at night,
14: right? Mm-hmm.
13: And now I'm a morning shower guy. So but the study says there's hundreds of choices that we make in Western culture every day.
14: Mm-hmm.
13: So, okay, you've gotten to work, probably drive the same car, or if you're taking mass transit, you get on the same mass transit every day at this time. You've got that memorized. You're on cruise control.
14: And think about those people. They probably see the same people every day.
13: I bet they do, because everybody's on the same schedule. And they say that is very positive for your brain, because every time you have to make a decision, it uses brain power.
14: Mm-hmm.
13: And so you're wasting brain power on all these choices.
14: Mm-hmm.
13: And some people have said, well, I'm decluttering my life. I'm just going to make my life more simple.
14: Mm-hmm.
13: And according to this, that's what they're talking about, is you don't have this myriad of choices. For instance, you know, when you get dressed, it's like, which shirt, which pants, which shoes, you know, which belt. You know, all of those choices.
14: And generally that is tougher for women, because we do tend to have more and wear. Now, you
13: kind of haven't seen my closet.
14: Don't you just go? Yeah, but you just go down the line, right? You wear one and then it goes to the back. It's like a rotation for you.
13: Yeah, because again, I don't like to make those decisions.
14: Uh-huh.
13: And if I'm early, like I left home at 5 day before yesterday. And so I lay all my clothes out the night before.
14: Uh-huh. So just put them on
13: and make all that decision at that time of the day and everything, right down to the belt, the boots, everything.
14: Now, my daughter, who does commute like an hour back and forth to work every day, she is very into the capsule wardrobe type thing where everything she has intermingles and goes together.
13: So it doesn't matter what she picks, it works.
14: Yep, and she doesn't have a lot of clothes, and but she's never really been into fashion or clothes, or she doesn't have a lot of jewelry. That's just the kind of person she is. Mm-hmm. And she has inspired me to try to be a little better about that. But yet I enjoy the creativity part of getting dressed. I enjoy the jewelry and the accessories. But it does definitely some mornings make things hard because sometimes I lay everything out. I do kind of have in mind what
13: I'm going to wear. You've already laid them out. Okay.
14: But then I put it on and it doesn't look very good. It doesn't go together like I thought it would. And so I cause myself more stress and worry because then I have to start over.
13: Well, it says the brain really doesn't like decisions. Many psychoanalysts and neurologists said the phenomenon occurs because brain is designed to save people from having to think. Problem solving requires more energy than relying on memory, a fact that roots in the evolutionary survival mode. And so the more less decisions you make in a day, the more energy your brain has to expend on things that you really need it for. Mm-hmm. So limit your choices and move on. In other words, always drink the same coffee drink. Don't think, well, that's my problem with going to a coffee bar. It's like, I don't know which one I want.
14: I'm kind of the same way, and I don't go very often. But if I'm with someone like my sister, I literally will just, whatever she orders, I'll say, just make it two. Right. I don't know what I want. Right. She does it a lot more and she knows what's good.
13: Well, and that's the same way with, for instance, Burger King for years, have it your way.
14: Mm-hmm.
13: And it's like, no.
14: I
13: don't want it my way.
14: How do you recommend it's going to taste the best?
13: You see a picture? I've literally said this. You see a picture? That's what I want.
14: That's what I want. Yeah. And it better look just like that.
13: It's like, I don't know what I want. I want what it always tastes like.
14: I agree, at a restaurant when they have something on the menu and they'll say, now, do you want to change it? It's like, no, I want it the way that you are saying it's going to taste the best. You know, I want all the stuff on it that you're supposed to have on it.
13: You know, I've amused it from time to time when someone orders in a restaurant, they'll ask for change after change after change after change. And I'm thinking, have you ever seen what they're writing on that little pad? And then that kitchen has to decipher that.
14: Right,
13: And then I bet you 50% of the time people get their stuff back and they go, well, this isn't what I said. Uh-huh. And it's like, well, no kidding.
14: I worked when I was in college. I worked actually at Rockabilly Deli in Aggieville. There were specific ways that you wrote things and everything had its own abbreviation and I had to take the menu home and I had to come back and I had to kind of take a test so that I knew how to write, you know, there was an abbreviation for this sandwich, an abbreviation for this, and then there was an abbreviation if you were subtracting something. It was very specific that for that reason.
13: Right.
14: Because if I wrote it down different than another waitress.
13: Right.
14: Yeah. The guy in the kitchen was like, what do you mean by this? So you had to, like, there was a test.
13: Well, it appears a lot of people do like to have it their way. I'm not. And honestly, part of it is I really just don't want to. When I'm waiting in line to get food, I do not want to be wasting my time and energy on trying to decide how I want them to fix my food. And there's one that we don't go to very often, and my wife is always amused at me, and it's just like too many decisions.
14: Too many things.
13: Too many decisions.
14: I agree. You know, if you go somewhere and their special is a certain thing that night, and then there'll be one person in the group that decides they're not going to order what the special was, and they want to order something, and you know then your food's not going to come out for an extra 10 minutes because their dish is going to take longer to cook than everybody else's.
13: Well, and usually if we go out to eat like that, I'm prepared for that and have an extra drink or two ready to go and just enjoy the time.
14: Well, I did have this brain story that I thought was kind of interesting that goes along with that. A recent study from the University of Southern California reveals that excessive television watching during middle age may lead to brain shrinkage and heightened dementia risk. They analyzed 1,700 people in a long-term study, and researchers found that those who watched TV frequently exhibited significant structural brain changes over a 20-year period.
13: I wonder how much is too much.
14: Well, let me see if it says
13: and
14: here.
13: And is it the length of time you watch or the number? In other words, if you watch an hour in a row or 3 hours or...
14: Well, it has to do with sedentary behavior, so okay, I think so length is
13: length
14: probably...
13: Of time. Right.
14: And the participants averaged 53 years old... And they had to report their TV viewing habits and sedentary behaviors. MRI scans taken 2 decades later indicated that regular viewers experienced reductions in brain regions associated with early Alzheimer's symptoms. And they also showed increased white matter hyperintensity, which is a marker linked to cognitive decline. And here's the really interesting part. Men appeared more affected than women by the excessive TV watching and sedentary behavior.
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16: It's time to head out on the front porch on KFRM. 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
17: Today on the front porch, we're going to sit down and visit with Isaac McNary. Now, Isaac is the district governor of Rotary in the state of Kansas. We'll break that down for you a little bit later on. He's also known as the Kilt Guy, and as I promoted this show earlier in the week, I said he likely would be in the kilt when we do the interview. And Isaac, you are, so thanks for coming through on that part.
18: Well, yeah, absolutely. you get the moniker of the kilt guy, you gotta deliver.
17: Isaac also just came and spoke to our Rotary Club earlier today and did a great, fantastic presentation. It was fun, it was energetic, and it also was moving, which I think is probably the ethos you were trying to get to. So. Yep. For our listeners, let's get a little look into where things started for you, your family, where you grew up, and that type of nature.
18: Yeah, I grew up in Potwin, Kansas, which is just between El Dorado and Newton, kind of out in the middle of nowhere. It's a little town of 450 people. My dad was a small town preacher and did construction work growing up. And, you know, my mom was the lunch lady at the elementary school, and that was home, and I loved it.
17: Yeah, hardworking family.
18: Oh, yeah.
17: Obviously. What high school or what grade school to high school did you go to?
18: Yeah, we were in the Remington School District.
17: Okay, sure. Yeah, Remington Whitewater. Now, was it consolidated then?
18: It was. Okay. Yeah.
17: So what were the interests of a young Isaac? Did you play all the sports, I'm guessing?
18: No.
17: No.
18: I really wasn't that into sports.
17: Okay.
18: I enjoy playing them, but I just am not that competitive.
17: Okay.
18: And so I ended up, you know, through most of high school, I preferred debate and forensics and,
17: very good.
18: You know, talking.
17: Yeah.
18: I like talking. So it worked out.
17: Forensics and debate. So forensics, improv type stuff?
18: Or? Yeah, it was, a little bit of acting. I ended up going to Nationals with a dramatic interpretation of the thing my freshman year, which was a blast. I also did, a lot of extemporaneous speaking and stuff like that. Yeah. I loved it.
17: I was big into that. I played all the sports, but we were kind of unique, a group in Missouri. There weren't the geeks and the meatheads and the jocks. It was just like everybody kind of did everything. Yeah. We weren't quite as small as your school, but we were a smaller school also. And it was fun to be able to do those things.
18: Yeah. Well, and I was always short and round, which is, you know, doesn't lend itself to many sports.
17: I'm with you. I get you. So what were the things that you were drawn to in school? Subjects that really were easy for you or had best interest to you?
18: Yeah, I always liked history. Okay. I find history fascinating. Uh-huh. And, you know, other than that, I started dating my wife when I was in high school. So that's okay. The main subject I was interested in.
17: Of course. Of course you were. Talk about an event that took place while you were in high school. It was a mission trip you went on, and you shared this story at Rotary. And as you put it, it changed your life forever.
18: Yeah, absolutely. So when I was 16, our church did a mission trip to Nicaragua. And we were kind of stationed out of a town called Somatillo, which is in the northern part of Nicaragua. And, you know, I won't say I grew up with most, but I was well taken care of. And it was the first time in my life that I had ever seen like abject poverty. Yeah. And, being down there and playing with those kids and, you know, I was supposed to be working. I didn't work that much, but, you know, just playing with the kids and, seeing all of these hardworking families that were just, I mean, destitute. It was living in shacks, and if you can even call them that, it changed my life.
17: Yeah. You were talking about playing with the kids. You shared a great line that your dad used on you growing up. Would you share that with our listeners?
18: Yeah, absolutely. Because I grew up with my dad doing construction, so I did construction with him every summer. And, you know, every once in a while, he'd hire a few of my friends or something like that. But he always had a saying, which was, one boy is worth one boy, two boys is worth half a boy, and three boys is worth no boys at all.
17: And us boys understand exactly what he was getting at. I also know on this mission trip, you met a young lady that truly did impact and still does to this day your life.
18: Yeah, absolutely. Young lady named Claudia, and she was, I honestly don't know what exactly happened to her or how she ended up, but she lived her entire life in her hammock. She couldn't walk. She couldn't do anything for herself, and her family was, you know, one of the really poor ones, but they loved her and they took care of her, and it was, yeah.
17: Yeah, the compassion that people can show in a situation where they need every hand on deck and still to have that compassion to take care of their own is would stand out. Once you came back, you kind of knew that what you wanted to do was help people and help change the world for the better.
18: Yeah.
17: What were your thoughts as a 16-year-old with this impact on you and this heavy on your heart? You talked a lot about the why and the how and different things of anything we do. What was your how? And what were your thoughts on how you could start to do this?
18: You know, I don't know that I gave it enough thought when I was that age. It probably would have.
17: Of course you wouldn't. I get that.
18: Because you're 16, but it was one of those. I ended up, you know, I went back to Nicaragua several times throughout high school, and I was able to go over to Ghana, which is in West Africa. West Africa, sorry. And all of those just like it was like, you know, stones that start the avalanche. I didn't realize what it would turn into. I don't, other than, you know, marrying my wife, I had no like major plans for what direction I wanted my life to go. Yeah. But I just knew that if somebody was in help or in need, I wanted to be there to help them.
17: Was college part of what you wanted to do out of high school?
18: Yes and no. Uh-huh. I mean, so I did a year at community college, and then I ended up doing a year at a technical college because I wanted to get married and I wanted to be able to support myself and my family. So I ended up becoming a welder and spent the first couple of years of my life as a welder, as my adult life.
17: You know, it's interesting that technical school path has become very popular. And at that time, I'm guessing some people may have raised their eyebrows at that, and it's funny how things evolve and you realize, well, it was a good decision for me because that's what I wanted. I wanted to get going, right?
18: Yeah, absolutely. I mean, I was able to, right out of college, go get a good job and be able to support myself and my wife and get her through college, you know, and the plan was always she graduates and then I go back to school, and I did eventually, but I didn't get my bachelor's degree until like 39. So
17: well, that's impressive that you went back and because a lot of people say that and never follow through on it. Isaac McNary is our guest today. He's the district governor in Kansas. Since I've said that a couple of times now, give our listeners what your district kind of looks like.
18: Yeah, so we are District 5680, and we are basically the western two-thirds of Kansas plus the panhandle of Oklahoma.
17: Okay.
18: So we've got 53 clubs spread out from kind of El Dorado to Clay Center. That north-south line uh-huh. is about as far east as we go, and then we run border to border all the yeah. way out to Colorado.
17: Which makes for a busy district governor.
18: Oh, yeah.
17: Right?
18: Oh, yeah.
17: I guess I'll have... I don't want to jump ahead to how you became district governor or even became a part of Rotary, but it was your job that took you to a place that made that apparent to you that Rotary was going to be important in your life. Tell us about going from welding to what the next steps were in your life.
18: Yeah, so I went from, I was a welder, and then I ended up, you know, traveling all over the Midwest, building ethanol plants as a welder for about a year. And, you know, it was really great money, but I was living out of a hotel all the time, and that was not fun. And I was married at the time, so it was difficult. So when I finally came back home, I started working for myself, kind of following my dad's footsteps, doing construction, remodeling, roughing houses, just kind of whatever jobs came along. And I did that for several years. And then my dad actually started a nonprofit called New Manna, which some people around Kansas have probably heard of. And it was, that was 2009 or 2008-09, somewhere in that range. We had our first meal packaging event. Okay. And I was just volunteering at the time. And then in early 2010, like January 2010, the big earthquake happened down in Haiti. Mm. And we were partnering with the Salvation Army at the time and, you know, got a call from the Salvation Army, said, we need all the meals you can pack. And so we went from never having packed a meal to packing 20 million meals in 6 months.
14: Wow.
18: And I went from, you know, just doing remodeling projects to I was volunteering 40 hours a week to help this wow. nonprofit, and then ended up on staff because we just had to run to try to keep
17: Can't
18: up with the need.
17: Can't even imagine. And to know that your dad began that, I mean, it is, yeah, people know that name, and yep. they know what they provide, and it's something that is... I know what in Clay Center alone, I know that they make a big push around Christmas time and do an amazing job of building those meals and those plans. So that's hats off to your dad for having that idea even and thinking you could take that on.
18: Yeah, and it was... you know, we'd run into it, some of the meals down in Nicaragua on a trip down there, we'd come across some. And so when we got back, he'd reached out to another organization that does it because we're not the only ones, you know,
17: we didn't
18: originate the idea. Yeah. And so ended up, it's like, oh, we're just going to start our own little thing here in Kansas. And yeah, it just kind of blew up overnight.
17: Yeah, it has, that's for sure. I'm going to get a break in while we have the chance and continue the story of our guest today, Isaac McNary.
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17: Back on the front porch, and we are visiting today with Isaac McNary, and I've mentioned that he is district governor of Kansas, and we're going to get to the story of getting into Rotary. I thought that was really interesting. If you missed the start of our show, Isaac spoke at our Rotary Club in Clay Center today, so I have a little background on you. I know that you work with the outreach program you were working with Numana and you found this opportunity and made the move. How did you find out about the outreach program? Maybe you were aware of it because of what business you were in.
18: Yeah, so when we had started Numana, outreach program was one of our main suppliers for knowledge and, you know, ingredients and stuff like that. Mm-hmm. They were a huge part of, you know, helping us pack 20 million meals in 6 months. And so had a good relationship with them and was able to kind of transition over to working for them around 2012. And I've been working with them in some capacity ever since.
17: Yeah. Give the listeners really some of the nuts and bolts and kind of basic outline of what the outreach program is.
18: Yeah. So the outreach program, we have what we call our four promises, which are food, water, medicine, and education. And so then from that, we build out programs and projects and all sorts of stuff. And kind of our biggest and most visible projects are around the food. And we do the meal packaging events where you can get a bunch of volunteers together and, you know, we bring in the raw ingredients and all the equipment, and then the volunteers actually pack the meals. Mm-hmm. And the thing I loved about the outreach program, and part of the reason why I transitioned over to them, was because we offer not only the international meals, you know, so you can send them all over the world if that's where your heart is, and totally on board with that. Mm-hmm. I've done a lot of those, but we also offer local meals. And so when a group does a meal packaging event, the food can stay in their community and impact their community. And so I liked kind of that dual aspect of it.
17: Not to interrupt, but I think it's something that's becoming a little more apparent to people that the food needs in local communities, even ones that appear to be thriving on the outside, are much deeper than I think even I realized for some time. But the more we've gotten into it with Rotary, mm-hmm. You unveil that, I mean, there are families and kids that simply don't eat.
18: Yeah. Yeah. It's, you know, when the schools started adding breakfast to the menu, it wasn't because they were being, you know, nice. It was because there were a lot of kids who their only meal for the day was the lunch. And so they wanted to try to help mm-hmm. them out. And then backpack programs got introduced. And, you know, just as an effort to try to help some of these kids have access to decent food, because that is, you know, a lot of times, especially in smaller communities, or, you know, even in some of the big cities, there's the food deserts, mm-hmm. and the only place that you can go to buy food is the local quick shop, and the only thing they have available is junk food. Yeah. And, like, yeah, you're eating, but you're still, like, technically malnourished because you're not getting all of the actual stuff that you need. Right. You're just getting a bunch of empty carbohydrates and salt and sugar.
17: Yeah.
18: That's it.
17: Yeah, it's very, very true. You mentioned in your presentation at Rotary that you realized what poor was when you went to Nicaragua the first time. And hit a tone with me because I was not for want growing up. Yep. I mean, we had the means, but we were not of money by any stretch, to say the least. But I remember a trip we took to Mexico. And we had the kids with us for the first time, and there was a huge truck, and it was full of guys. I mean, like 40 guys stuffed onto that truck, and there were 40 or more on the ground waiting. Yeah. And the kids asked, you know, what's that about? And I said, well, if you get on the truck, you get paid today and probably eat. If you don't get on the truck, you don't.
18: Yeah, yeah.
17: And it was a good learning lesson to realize how good we do have it.
18: Oh, yeah.
17: You know, it's sometimes we take things for granted, and that's just a part of life and human nature, I guess, if you will. But the needs are out there in ways. And for the outreach program and for people of that nature to find ways to help. And I'll transition now to how you have found a way to help your fellow human beings with the water sources that you have found a way to provide. Give the listeners where that idea comes from and how it's been implemented and how it's grown, I guess,
18: too. Yeah, so, you know, kind of back to those four promises, those actually sprang out of, we met, our founders met with a bunch of village leaders over in Tanzania and said, what do you need for your communities to thrive and grow and survive? And they came back with those four things: food, water, medicine, and education. And so within that water, you know, I mean, it's really, it's the start, because you can have all the food in the world, but if it runs right through you, you're not getting any of the nutrition out of it. And if you're sick all the time, you can't work the right. farms or whatever. And so, like, water is a major issue. And I think everybody kind of realizes that. And so we set about trying to develop a system that that was robust and long-lasting, easy to use. And so it kind of went through a couple of different iterations, and then I took over our water projects in 2019 and kind of revamped them again and took it down into this little system that I can actually take on an airplane with me as a check bag. And so right now we're installing those into schools over in Tanzania, East Africa, and giving school kids access to safe water so we can kind of hit that education promise as well. And it's incredible the impact that we see on just, you know, when the kids don't get sick, they show up to school. And when they show up to school, they get a better education. And truly, if we want to impact the future and change the future of a country, they have to have an educated population and an educated workforce. And so that was really kind of the impetus. We've got this system. It's like, now what do we do with it? It's like, how do we leverage this to have a bigger impact on the future of the country beyond just like the good of making sure that kids have safe water today, but also we're building a better future for them.
17: Yeah. Yeah. And the socializing they can do if they're healthy enough to be around each other and be at school together. I know that these projects are costly. I mean, obviously, how can people help? I'll revisit this in the interview, but how can people help make this happen through the outreach program?
18: Yeah, so yes, they look costly up front because it costs us about $5,000 for every school that we go into, and that's everything all wrapped up into it, getting it there, getting it installed, all of it.
17: Honestly, from the outside looking in, that doesn't sound expensive at all when you're talking about actually getting it there, setting it up, and having it in use for that amount is amazing.
18: Yeah, because you're looking at, you know, kind of a, if they're using it like all out maximum capacity every single day, it's going to last them about 2 years.
17: Wow.
18: Before we have to go in and replace some of the internal components.
17: Wow.
18: But, the thing about it is if you really break it down, because like for me personally, I don't have $5,000 that I could just pay to install one of these systems. But when we break it down to what it costs us to provide a single student with safe water for a year, it's less than $2.
17: Wow.
18: And so we've got, we actually set up this really fun little donation campaign called the $2 Heart Club. Huh. And it all started when a friend of mine gave me a $2 bill folded into the shape of a heart. And she's like, here, this is for good luck. And I was like, no, this is a kid in Tanzania getting safe water for a year. And so, you know, people can sign up to give $2 or $10 or, you know, whatever they have available. And it truly does create a massive impact. So, you know, even if you don't have $5,000, if you got $2,
17: you can still make an impact.
18: Yeah, you still make a huge impact because that's one kid, and that's less than a cost of a bottle of water here in the U.S.
17: You painted a kind of a picture of what it is without these systems, and I think generally people understand it, but I've not seen it in person.
18: Yeah,
17: and it has to have such an impact to see these people just trying to survive and literally dipping water out of where the cows are hanging out.
18: Oh, yeah.
17: I mean,
18: yeah.
17: I see it. You can see it on TV. You can hear about it. But I can't imagine what it's like to actually be there.
18: Yeah, being there. And, you know, for me, it's one of those, like, part of the reason why outreach got started was because our founders were over in Tanzania and watched a couple of kids starve to death. Mm-hmm. And, you know, for me, like, I've got a couple of boys, and when they get sick, like, it's heartbreaking to see a sick kid. There's nothing worse. And to know that, you know, some of these kids that I see and interact with when I'm at the schools, like, for them, dysentery and, you know, all of
17: the... It's a way of life.
18: It's a way of life. I talked to one lady at a village meeting that I was at, and she's like, you mean if I drink the water from your system, I won't get typhoid anymore?
17: Oh, wow.
18: I was like, anymore? That means you've had it more than once. And she's just like, yeah, it's a way of life. You get sick and, you know, you go to the doctor if there's one available, or you walk a couple of days to get to the closest hospital and get some medicine and then try to get back to work. It's just
17: it's heavy stuff.
18: It
17: truly is.
18: Yeah.
17: We're gonna get a break in here. We'll visit more again with our guest Isaac McNary.
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2: Now time for a look at the weather for this Thursday, July 23rd. In Nebraska tonight, mainly cloudy with scattered showers and storms, lows in the mid-60s.
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2: Now time for a look at the weather for this Thursday, July.

0: for showers and storms with lows in the near 70s. And on Friday, few showers and storms possible with highs in the mid-90s to lower 100s. In Kansas tonight, partly to mostly cloudy with lows in the mid-60s to around 80 across the state. And on Friday, shower and storm chances linger in the eastern portion of Kansas, highs in the mid-90s to around 100. And that's been a look at the weather on KFRM.
1: This is Kansas Profile. I'm Ron Wilson, director of the Huck Boyd National Institute for Rural Development at Kansas State University. Transitions. Those can be challenging, exciting, scary, and difficult, all at the same time. They're also a part of life. Transitions of ownership can be especially challenging for businesses in small towns. Today we'll meet a rural grocery store which has served its community for more than a century and now has successfully made a transition to new ownership. It's today's Kansas Profile. Fred and Valley Smith have been the longtime owners of Tipton Grocery in Tipton, Kansas. Tipton is in Mitchell County, southwest of Beloit. Fred Smith's grandparents farmed near Tipton. Fred lived here until he was five. My dad was a state trooper, and we were transferred all over Kansas, Smith said. In the summers, Smith and his brothers would often come back to the farm. Smith joined the Army. He was stationed in Germany, where he met and married Valley. They returned to the States, where Fred worked in law enforcement in Chicago, and Valley was supervisor at a bank. Fred and Valley made occasional trips back home with their kids to Tipton to see the family. During one of those times, Mrs. Pfeiffer, the owner of the local grocery store, told them that they should stay and take over the store, but Fred and Valley both had good jobs in Chicago. One time we were back visiting from Chicago, Smith said. Our kids asked if they could go to so-and-so's house, and I said, no, stay here where I can keep an eye on you. My uncle looked at me and said, what's wrong with you? Here the whole town can keep an eye on them. It made Smith appreciate the safety and security which his family could find in small-town Kansas. Smith also met the local school principal, who reached out to them. He was the most kind and compassionate principal I had ever met, Fred said. Ultimately, Fred Smith and the family moved back to Tipton. Back in 1906, John Schmidt had started a grocery store and butcher shop in Tipton. The store changed hands through the years. The Pfeiffer family became the third owners. In 1991, Mrs. Pfeiffer sold the store to Fred and Valley Smith. Along with the store came an original recipe for German sausage. In 1996, the Smiths had an opportunity to buy a larger building down the street in Tipton, next door to a former locker plant. Here they were able to expand the store and the sausage production. We make it right there in the store, Fred said. For a time, Smith also supplied stores in nearby rural communities such as Luray, population 166, and Hunter, population 51 people. Now that's rural. When Fred and Valley were looking to retire from the Tipton Grocery, they advertised the potential sale of the store locally, but no one stepped forward. Smith thought about advertising regionally or even nationally, but rejected that idea. The Rural Grocery Initiative at K-State put Smith in touch with Kansas business consultant Les Streit. He offered great advice, Smith said. They also arranged for a guy called Joe the Grocer to come in, and he was fantastic, Smith said. He also gave us an official appraisal. Eventually, Smith published a timeline, projecting that the store would go to auction in 6 months if a buyer was not found. That word reached the grandson of a local farm family who came for a visit with his wife. They loved it here, Smith said. The families reached an agreement. In September 23, Brandy and Drew Chirac became the new owners of Tipton Grocery, still making Tipton sausage using the original recipe. We're glad the store is open and being run by a very capable young couple, Smith said. For more information, look for Tipton Grocery on Facebook. Transitions. They can be challenging and difficult. We commend Fred and Valley Smith and Drew and Brandy Chirac for making a difference by conducting this transition successfully and also making great German sausage. And there's more. I mentioned that the store was advertised locally. That was easy because Fred also publishes a newspaper for the community. We'll learn about that next week. For the Huck Boyd National Institute for Rural Development, this is Ron Wilson with Kansas Profile.
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3: On the front porch and today visiting with District Governor of Rotary, Isaac McNary. And Isaac, you were talking about the water systems that you're able to put into schools in Tanzania and the difference it is making for those kids and even for families. I heard you sharing following with Kyle Bowers kind of visiting with you. And, you know, sometimes on the weekends they'll open it up so

0: I mean, the community can actually have clean water.
1: Yeah, absolutely.
0: So it makes a huge impact. But I also know, as you were sharing, that work is work. Even though you're making an impact, even though you feel good about what you guys are doing, some days work is work. And when you're 9 hours time zone difference and dealing with issues back at home, you can get to your boiling point.
1: Yeah.
0: And you're telling the story that you got there one day and were just about to put your notice in.
1: Yeah.
0: When some little girl walked up and lightened the day and gave you a reason to keep going forward.
1: Yep, absolutely. So I was at Kitigita Primary School, and I'd had a truly awful day. I did not want to play anymore. And we finished installing the system because I was there to do a job, even if I was going to quit the minute my foot touched soil in America. I was going to finish out the job while I was there. And so I grabbed my camera afterwards and went to go take some pictures because, you know, I got to be able to report back to the donors, show them where their money went.
0: Sure.
1: And I go out walking around the schoolyard and all these kids, you know, they're in a kilt and I'm, you know, a white guy, the first white guy they've ever seen,
0: right,
1: walking around in a kilt and a big beard. And, you know, they just didn't quite know what to make of me. So I start asking some of the kids what their name is, how old they are. And they're super shy. They kind of mumble under their breath. I'm not understanding anything, but I just kind of keep going, you know, just kind of going through the motions. And I get the one little girl and say, "Una y tu nani," you know, "what's your name?" And she looked me dead in the eyes and she said, "Irene." And she had this big, beautiful smile and these big eyes. And I think she was 8 years old. Oh, God, I fell in love with Irene. She absolutely changed my day. Uh-huh. And yeah, reminded me why I was doing it. I can put up with a lot of nonsense if I remember why I'm here.
0: Yeah. You shared a picture of Irene. That smile just lit up the room with a photograph, even, so I can imagine in person. You're big into Rotary. You've mentioned that, district governor, and traveling the state, going to different clubs. We all appreciate your energy you bring, as I mentioned to you before. But Rotary was something that came to you fairly late in life. As far as your age right now, you were sent on a work trip to Hamburg, Germany, to a Rotary International, and you knew nothing about Rotary.
1: I knew nothing. I'd heard I roughly knew that Rotary was something that old white people did. You know, that was about it. And I got over to Hamburg, and I was there to talk about water projects and try to recruit more, you know, support. And I spent a week with 20,000 Rotarians from around the world, and I walked away from that going, these are my people.
0: Uh-huh.
1: Like, these are people who want to create a lasting impact, make the world a better place. And so I got back, and like the day after I got back from Germany, I called my local Rotary Club and told them, I was like, "Listen, I've been told I need to be invited to join, so invite me because I'm joining."
0: I think it's a even in this day and age when there's so much social media and information out there, I still have people, "Well, what is Rotary?"
1: Yeah.
0: You know, and I was the same way. I was invited, and I knew it was a civic club. Mm-hmm. What's a civic club? I mean, wasn't clear.
1: Yeah.
0: But they're very active clubs that really do work to make lives better.
1: Yeah, absolutely.
0: You joined in 2019?
1: Yep, June 23rd of 2019.
0: And I think the bylaws you shared is that to be district governor, you have to be at least a 7-year member.
1: Yeah.
0: You were 7 years and?
1: 7 days.
0: It truly is your people to have taken on being a district governor that early in your Rotary Club life, if you will.
1: Yeah.
0: Was it a tough decision at all?
1: No, not even a little bit. No, yeah. I kind of dove in head first, and you know, I joined in 2019, so early 2020 we go into COVID,
0: right,
1: and all that, and I joined because I wanted to do stuff, and you know, all of a sudden the world shut down, we weren't doing anything, and so I started doing some small projects with some of our district leadership and getting to know them a little bit better, but really just every opportunity I saw or created, I just dove right in, and it's like these are my people. I want to leverage this to reach my ultimate goal to make the world a better place.
0: What are some things maybe that how long have you been When were you named district governor?
1: So I started the first of the Rotary year, which is July 1.
0: Right.
1: So just about not even a month in.
0: So what has been the biggest surprise? Or has there been one that really caught you off guard?
1: I don't know that there's been a big surprise. Honestly, it is just so heartwarming because I think this is my 12th or 13th club that I've visited so far this year. Mm-hmm. Or this July, this month, and it just meeting people from all across our district who are, you know, passionate about their communities, about whatever, but just like meeting again more like-minded people
0: right.
1: that want to make the world a better place, and so it's really like uplifting,
0: sure.
1: and heartwarming, and helps. You know, make the all the I think I'm up to almost 2,000 miles that I've driven so far, and it just makes it all worthwhile.
0: Yeah, I can imagine, but I also know the stress and strain it must put on your everyday life. I mean, it has to.
1: Oh, yeah, absolutely. It has definitely been a challenge at work. Luckily, I've got a really great staff that I'm, you know, when I go to Tanzania, I'm largely out of touch other mm-hmm. than when I'm dealing with stuff back home. And so I've built my staff to the point where they can manage things if I'm gone for a sure. little while. And, you know, so it ends up being a lot of evenings working on work stuff because uh-huh. I'm gone during the day for Rotary Club visits. So it's right. a little stressful, but it's still... it's totally worth it.
0: How about you're a fit guy going to all these lunches or dinners or breakfasts? How do you manage that?
1: I end up not eating much because I end up just talking the whole time. I think I had like 3 bites of lunch today. So
0: that makes some sense, I guess. I'm going to get one more break in. I want to come back and talk about some of the things you're wanting to see happen
1: yeah.
0: with Rotary. And we'll talk more about the outreach program and how people can once again maybe be a part of the $2 Heart Club or
1: Sweet.
0: Whatever they decide to be a part of. We're visiting today with Isaac McNary.
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4: Now time for the market recap for this Thursday, July 23rd. September corn up 2 at 464. December up 2¾ at 487.5, and March up 2¾ at 503. September Kansas City wheat down 3¾ at 759¾. December down 3¼ at 775¾, and March down 3½ at 787½. September Chicago wheat down 9½ at 696¾. December down 9 at 713¾, in March down 8½ at 729¼, August soybeans up 4½ at 1237½, September up 5 at 1231, in November up 4¾ at 1243¾, August soybean meal down 170 at 329.90, September down 80¢ at 328.80. And October down 80 cents at 327.60. August soybean oil up 11 at 75.59. September up 16 at 74.69. And October up 18 at 73.75. In the livestock futures, August live cattle up 220 at 225.40. October up 217 at 221.37. In December, up 187 at 220.67. August feeder cattle up 260 at 343.77. September up 365 at 339.85. and October up 360 at 333.45. August lean hogs up 70 at 102.15. October up 55 at 88.90. And December up 30 at 80.12. In the oil futures, West Texas crude up 5.25 at 92.08. Gasoline up 7 cents at 3.49. And heating oil up 19 cents at 4.34. And that's been the market recap for this Thursday, July 23rd. I'm Lexi Bates.

0: Once again, we visit today with Isaac McNary on the front porch. And Isaac, it's been great to get to meet you, to hear your presentation at Rotary. It was one, as I said at the outset, Isaac gave some great energy, had some good laughs, but also hit home to the heart on some of the things that we could be doing as Rotarians, as human beings, for that matter. One thing I have to ask before we even dive into more on Rotary is, where's the kilt come from? How does the kilt get started?
1: You know, I have always been a little bit off kilter. No, I've always kind of marched to the beat of my own drum. Uh-huh. I was a weird kid in high school, but like in a fun way, you uh-huh, know? Sure. And so when the wonders of the internet made kilts available in the middle of Kansas, I bought my first one and fell in love with it. And, you know, it got to a point when I started with Rotary. Like, I had quite a few kilts. I love wearing them. But then I got into Rotary. And I had to start dressing up, and I didn't own any dress pants. So I was like, fine, I'll just wear my kilt.
0: Your dress kilts.
1: Yeah, exactly.
0: Absolutely. So. Do you have Irish in your heritage?
1: Oh, yeah.
0: I assume?
1: Yeah, I can trace the McNary name all the way back to Scotland.
0: I mean, with the name, I assume. Yeah.
1: Yeah. Okay. But I mean, I'm as much mud as anything at this point. Yeah,
0: right. Right. As district governor for Rotary, you shared your mission for the year ahead. And it was one that I think I'll try to remember. It's more.
1: Yeah.
0: Basically, just do more. But explain what you mean by that.
1: Yeah, it's I thought a lot about, you know, what I wanted to share with the clubs, what I wanted to talk about, and what I want my message to be for this year. And it really came down to, like, I just want to see our clubs doing more activities, you know, more membership in our clubs, more service projects, more whatever the club is passionate about. I just want to see them do more because, you know, if you look across our district, the western two-thirds of the state, right now we've got about 2,000 Rotarians in our district. And I'll tell you what, if 2,000 people across Kansas decide to do just a little bit more, the world is going to look a lot different in a good way.
0: And I would couple that with, if 2,000 Rotarians somehow recruited 2,000 more Rotarians, think what 4,000 doing just a little bit more. I know I'm stating the obvious to you, but I think it's probably a good reminder for any club or group that is doing good in numbers. A lot of times, they know about, if they wanted Rotary, they'd ask. They're not going to go ask.
1: No.
0: So why not go out and just, you know, invite someone to a lunch or wherever your Rotary clubs meet?
1: Yeah.
0: And you never know, it might stick.
1: Yeah. Yeah. Absolutely. And it's. We as Rotarians, you know, I hear it sometimes. It's like, oh, we don't want to brag. You know, we do a service project, then we don't tell anybody that we did the service project. You know,
0: that's Midwest humble on top of it all.
1: Yeah,
0: I think.
1: Exactly. And it's just like, no, we need. Like, I know there are people out there who are looking for, you know, especially in today's day and age, where everything's social media, and you're you spend so much time online that personal connection in person. And then, you know, a lot of people don't want to just stand by and watch the world fall apart. They want to try to do something to fix it. And there's not always an easy way to find out how to do that. Right. And not everybody has the capacity to, you know, go out and change the world on their own. There's a few, but, you know, the vast majority of us, we got to be plugged into something bigger than ourselves to really have an impact. And so that's, you know, part of the thing with the meal packaging events, with outreach, or, you know, joining a service project for Rotary. Like, it gives us something tangible to do to not just feel like, but to know that we are having a positive effect on our communities. And, you know, that's what people want. Mm-hmm. People want to make a difference. They just don't know how. And that's what I love about Rotary, is like, you get plugged into this network, and if you don't know how, and even if your network doesn't know how, somebody out there does, and they're happy to talk to you about it.
0: Yeah, exactly. And local, it's very local, but it's also worldwide.
1: Oh, yeah.
0: And I think sometimes people misunderstand the Rotary International part of it, and they think it is an international. It is, and there's a lot of help. I this year became a Paul Harris Fellow, and I was very proud of that because
1: absolutely.
0: It's helping worldwide.
1: Yeah.
0: But I'm also probably even more proud of some of the efforts we've been able to do locally. Yeah. And I think if people just get to a meeting and get a chance to be around it and understand it a little bit,
1: yeah.
0: And I that's the same way for other clubs and groups. But but as a Rotarian, it's something we're proud of.
1: Oh yeah,
0: yeah,
1: yeah, absolutely. And it's you know, it's one of those things where I always say it's nice to have a guy for everything, you know. And through Rotary, like, I've got a guy for everything. Even if I don't know him yet, when yeah. I call him up and say, "Hey, I'm a Rotarian and I need help with this," you yeah. know, like, that's the thing about Rotarians. Like, they're happy to help, and it's just, yeah, mentorship. Or, you know, sometimes you just need your car fixed after you hit a deer.
0: Yeah, I was going to that story because you shared that during your presentation, and you were talking about serving gleefully. Whether it be for these outreach programs, maybe, or whether it be just doing your job.
1: Oh, yeah.
0: And so tell the story real quickly.
1: Yeah. So I bought a brand new car, had it for like 3 months, and hit a deer. And so I put it out on Facebook. It's like, I'm looking for a body shop that's not going to cause me any problems. And a bunch of my Rotarian friends are like, "Hey, Paul Blissett has American Collision and Hail over in West Wichita. And, you know, he's great." And so I reached out to him, and like, truly every step of the way, he had a smile on his face. He was so helpful, like, joyful all the way through. And, you know, Rotary's got dual mottos, service above self, but also one profits most, who serves best. And like, he just opened up his second location for his business, and he's booming because, like, he lives out that service above self in his day-to-day life. Like, he just wants to help people. Yeah. And it was an incredible experience.
0: Yeah. And if we could all just kind of, maybe just some of the time,
1: yeah,
0: approach it that. That'd be 100% of the time, because that's unattainable, I think.
1: Yeah.
0: If you were to look ahead to what you're not necessarily wanting to accomplish, but your future in the outreach program, are there things that they're still developing and working toward? Are they at a place where this is their niche, or do you know?
1: Yeah, we are. I mean, we're always looking for ways to grow and do more. And, you know, with our water systems, we're putting them into primary schools in Tanzania. Mm-hmm. There's 22,000 primary schools in Tanzania. I got my work cut out for me, you know? And so, always looking to grow and do more, because the world is a massive place, and there are a lot of people who need just a little bit of help to get back on their feet or to make it through the rough spot that they're in right now. And so, you know, the more impact that we can have, you know, even just individually as we go along, like, every single one of those tiny touches, just one meal served, like, it can change the course of somebody's future.
0: Yeah, for sure. I wanted to bring up, you mentioned the 22,000 schools in Tanzania and how overwhelming that seems. You brought up the point of Rotary in the 1980s thinking they could eradicate the world of polio, yeah, which is, as you said, insane, I think is what you said.
1: Oh, yeah.
0: But they felt they could find a way to gather all this international Rotarian help, and they pretty much have done it. I mean, it's a miraculous effort and success.
1: Yeah. Yeah. It's
0: that has to help a little bit in the 22,000 schools. Oh,
1: yeah. Yeah, absolutely. It's, you know, my dad always had a great story that he would tell, and it's out there in the world. He didn't come up with it, but, you know, the old man, he's walking down the beach, and there's, you know, a million starfish on the beach, and he's picking them up and he's tossing them back into the ocean. And somebody asks him, like, "What are you doing? You're not making any kind of a difference at all." And he picks another one up and he chucks it back into the water, and he says, "I made a difference to that one." And so, you know, sometimes it starts small, and then, you know, other people join you, and pretty soon, you know, there's a movement on, and there are tons of organizations doing amazing things all over the world, and I love it. And, you know, all it takes is just finding something you're passionate about and diving in. Say, I can do this. I can make a difference. Even if it's only one person, it's still worth doing.
0: Yeah. The water systems that you guys make and get to of these schools is made in El Dorado, right?
1: Yeah. We manufacture them all ourselves.
0: Wow.
1: And it's I love it because we get to, you know, see the process from start to finish.
0: For sure.
1: From the first hole that we drill all the way through to the kid getting their first fresh cup of water.
0: Wow.
1: It's incredible.
0: For people that have maybe listened today and thought, man, this is something I could get behind. I guess you mentioned the $2 Heart Club, and all donations are great, but how do they make those donations?
1: Yeah, so you can go on our website, outreachprogram.org, and then it's just /2-heart-club.
0: Okay, simple enough. We'll share that on our Facebook page, too, and socials, and let people know about it.
1: Awesome.
0: Isaac, I truly have enjoyed everything about what you have brought to Rotary and to being a district governor. Thanks for taking the extra time to hang around and do the interview with us. We appreciate it.
1: Totally worth it.
0: Yeah, great visit with Isaac McNary on the front porch.
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5: News this hour at Town Hall. I'm Bob Agnew in Washington. Homes just got a little easy to afford for would-be home buyers. Mortgage rates now up to 6.58% for the 30-year fix, the most popular with those who would buy their first mortgage. And it is a third consecutive weekly increase. It takes the mortgage rate to about as high as it's been in 12 months. The U.S. military continuing to pummel Iran. We get an update on the fighting from correspondent Laura Winters.
6: A 12th consecutive night of crushing strikes in Iran. The U.S. military looking to degrade Iran's ability to shoot at ships in the Strait of Hormuz. President Trump saying on his Truth Social page, from this point forward, anytime the Islamic Republic of Iran shoots at a ship in the Strait of Hormuz, whether it be by missile, rocket, drone, or any other device or weapons, the United States will bomb and destroy one bridge or power plant, including those located next to or in the capital city of Tehran. Laura Winters reports.
5: The next major government-wide funding deadline will be September 30th. That brings the end of the fiscal year 2026 and starts 2027. Responding to a question from Town Hall's Cameron Arcand, White House Press Secretary Caroline Leavitt today told reporters to expect Democrats and try to conjure up another government shutdown.
7: The most important thing for the American people to know is that this president and this White House wants the government to remain open, unlike the Democrats in this town who have been acting as obstructionists.
5: Congress is supposed to pass 12 annual appropriations bills to fund the government for fiscal year 2027 before September 30th. The challenge is that lawmakers heading toward the August recess with substantial work still unfinished and cooperation looking as elusive as ever. Google parent Alphabet taking a hit on Wall Street today despite reporting big profits. The market reacted negatively because Alphabet is spending an enormous amount of money on AI infrastructure investments. More from townhall.com.
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11: Welcome to Ag Perspectives. I'm Lexi Bates, and today we have an episode of the AgriScience Explained podcast hosted by Tim Hammerich. In this episode, he hosts guest Julian Gibbons, a farmer from the UK, on the topic of fungicide solutions.
12: In today's episode, we're following a molecule around the world, from being discovered in Japan to being developed here in the United States to becoming a solution for farmers in the United Kingdom. Joining us is one of those farmers in the UK, Julian Gibbons. Julian, on his farm in Hampshire, England, has seen a variety of fungicide solutions come and go for important wheat diseases like Septoria tritici or speckled leaf blotch. He's optimistic about the potential for a relatively newly registered product derived from a natural compound called Inatreq Active. And the story of the need for Inatreq and the road to getting this product to farmers is a really interesting one and the focus for today's episode. Dr. Kevin Meyer, a discovery chemist for 26 years at Corteva Agriscience, will give us a behind-the-scenes look at how Inatreq was initially discovered and developed, then shelved, only to be brought back from the archives with a new approach to turning some fascinating science into a solution for farmers like Julian. But we're going to start in the rolling hills of Hampshire, England, where Julian has been fighting this yield-robbing disease called Septoria tritici. And unfortunately, the pathogen thrives on one of the very things Julian needs most, rain. In the UK, wheat isn't just another crop in the rotation. Traditionally, it's been their cash crop. Julian says the margins from peas and beans might fluctuate, oilseeds can struggle, but wheat historically has carried the business.
13: Yeah, wheat is the crop we aim to make money on. Peas and beans, you're really hoping to, in an average year, to make a small profit. You have good years. And whereas wheat might vary 10%, 15% if you're budgeting, peas and beans can vary by 60, 70% between a good year and a bad year. Oil seeds for rape or canola, we've been struggling with pest problems since we've had neonicotinoids banned, but we're starting to get a better handle on growing them again. So hopefully that can turn back to a profit center. But really, wheat is the key one. Wheat and malting barley for us.
12: With wheat being such an important crop, diseases like Septoria can have a devastating impact on the bottom line. Luckily, there have been other fungicides that have been effective, but over the years, they've faded due to resistance or being removed from farmers' hands by regulation. On top of all that, untimely and frequent rain, which promotes the spread of fungal pathogens, has just intensified the issue.
13: Well, if we get a wet May, generally we want rain in May, but if we get a really wet May and you get a month's continual weather without getting a chance to spray, you can go into crops and you've lost the top three leaves really quite easily. And you go into a normal untreated trials, you can go in the beginning of July and the crop's dead. The treated ones are green, the untreated crops are dead. Our whole fungicide program is aimed at keeping those top three leaves clean, with the main spend, or the primary spend, being that keeping that top two leaves clean.
12: So if the Septoria shuts down these top leaves, the plant's going to struggle to produce enough energy to fill the grain. Over the past 60 plus years that Julian's family has farmed in that area, he was largely able to control Septoria with the fungicide tools he had available. One of the main ones that he leaned on heavily for a time were strobilurins. But as we've heard in other episodes of this podcast, when farmers have to start over-relying on one single tool, in this case strobilurins, sooner or later, nature finds a way to build resistance.
13: I can remember how good strobilurins were on Septoria. Spectacularly good. I was trying to explain to my daughter, you drive past a field and you could see it when they were first being trialed. And you could see plots that had been treated with them because they were so, so bright and so clean. And then they fell apart, it almost in a season, from being 100% control to 20 or 30% control and then no control. And that's because they were so good, we overused them. When I left school and was a student before going to university, we'd have things like Captopril. Then we lost that, and but that was replaced with chlorthalonil. But even things like carbendazim, they all help protect against triticae, you know, really, really quite well, really, actually not quite well, really very well in a sort of program of treatment. Losing those has put a lot more pressure on the products we had left. And I think that's why generally we get a shift. I mean, it's the same as you see with weeds. Certain products work really well and you just get suddenly weeds that weren't a problem 25 years ago suddenly start to appear. And that seems to what happened with triticide. Plus we get more rainfall.
12: So if the problem is getting worse and the tools we've relied on are either failing or disappearing, what are farmers like Julian left to do? Where will the solutions of the future come from? Well, one emerging technology providing some much-needed relief is a molecule that can be traced back to its discovery a few decades ago in a soil sample in Japan. Now, this is just one potential solution. It's not a silver bullet, but its story gives us a lot of insight into how agriscience can be used to provide much-needed solutions. It's called UK2A, and it comes from soil bacteria. Corteva discovery chemist Dr. Kevin Meyer has dedicated a lot of his career to UK2A, which he and his team developed into what we now know in wheat and other small grains as Inatreq.
14: Yeah, so Inatreq, or UK2A, which is the natural product that Inatreq is based on, UK2A was discovered, I think, in the early mid-90s by researchers in Japan from Osaka City University. It was probably just a bacteria in the soil that, you know, they overexpressed and then, you know, fermented it and extracted out and discovered these molecules.
12: Now, the exciting thing about UK2A was the effect it had on a certain group of fungi called ascomycetes. And as you might guess, just so happens that Septoria is a part of that group. The Japanese company Meiji likely was one of the sponsors of the initial research and acquired the fermentation broth from the Osaka City University researchers. Soon after, the team at Corteva Agriscience, at that time Dow AgriSciences, read the research and reached out. The two companies formed an initial agreement to research UK2A on September 1st, 1999, which Kevin remembers very clearly because it also happened to be his very first day on the job.
14: And one of the researchers in here at Corteva, you know, saw these papers and said, you know, we should be doing a material transfer agreement with them, which is a very common thing to do. Basically wrote to Meiji and said, hey, can we have some of this? And this was a very easy process for us because we had already been at the time getting broths from Meiji to screen, you know, extract out different molecules from them and then just kind of blindly testing them, see if we kind of could hit something. But we specifically requested this molecule and they gave it to us. There was a research agreement signed, you know, basically like anything you find, we can co-develop it, that sort of thing. When we tested it on our plants against a lot of different pathogens, it looked a lot better than any other kind of, well, I'm going to call it a picolin amide. So this is a structural type of this molecule. And so we were pretty excited about trying to work on this.
12: Now, it would be nice to just end the story right here and say, hey, the rest is history. But that is not, unfortunately, how science works. It takes a ton of research and development to get to a farm-ready solution. And it's often wrought with challenges along the way. One of those challenges can be economic. In the case of UK2A, Meiji didn't have the capacity to produce it at a large enough scale. And if Corteva was going to do it themselves, the rights were going to be just too expensive for them to take the risk.
14: Well, the first thing we did was really try to ask Meiji if we could actually purchase UK2A, or since we were in agreement with them, and how much would it cost for them to actually ferment it up to the size that we could use it. And we would be requiring probably, I don't know, I'm going to just kind of put out a number in there that makes a little bit of sense, like 500 metric tons a year of this molecule, which would require considerable effort to improve the titer of that broth to get up to. And they gave us a number. I won't say what it is. And we decided that that was going to be too expensive. We weren't going to be able to justify trying to get this product out, you know, get it formulated, put it out in the field, and really be able to make any money based on the activity that we saw. And so, quite frankly, it kind of just went into hibernation. We decided to kind of pause our research on this.
12: So even after a promising first look at UK2A as a naturally derived fungicide product, the project had to be shelved. But a couple years later, Corteva Agriscience had shifted their discovery process into a product concept strategy. And this led to a big turning point in Inatreq's story.
14: What happened was, is we started getting a little more defined about how to go about our research. And what evolved from that was something called product concepts. Before, we were just kind of like looking for new fungicides and whatnot, and then saying, okay, where could these fit? Is this something that we could probably make into a product? Yes, let's go forward with it. Now it was like, okay, let's look at the landscape of the world and see where the most attractive markets are, where the greatest need is for a new fungicidal product, and then target those areas for research and really kind of like narrow down our vision, because you can imagine there are dozens upon dozens of different pathogens on a lot of different crops that you could probably try to make a product for. How do you go about designing your chemistry and improving your chemistry based off information of dozens of different assays? It's almost impossible. That's the power of a product concept, you know, and that's something that discovery desperately needs every time, because we could come up with all sorts of ideas. If the company doesn't want it, what's the point? And so if the company would just say, hey, look, we're going to give you like four or five different fungicide ideas that we would be very interested in if you would find a solution for. Okay, great. Then we can go forward and look at it and narrow our focus into just those regions of interest. And then you can really get somewhere on it. But if you're looking at 20, 25 different pathogens and crops at one time, it'll be very hard to get anywhere on that.
11: 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More Ag Perspectives after this.

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1: I'm meteorologist Ryan Martin with a look at your 550 KFRM planning forecast. It is a Thursday. It is July the 22nd. Here's what's going on as we take a look at action across the nation's midsection. It's another warmer and more humid day here today. Showers and thunderstorms refiring this afternoon across central and western parts of Nebraska. Honestly, I'm not going to rule out much of Nebraska. I don't think everybody gets it, but there's chances everywhere this afternoon. And then as we move through the overnight tonight into tomorrow, any place that didn't get rain has a chance coming in, and we have more moisture that goes right on through tomorrow midday. Between today and tomorrow, I think we end up with 90% coverage across the state of Nebraska, with rains anywhere from a quarter to 1.5, maybe even 2 inches. We do see the moisture tonight and tomorrow sagging a little bit farther south, down to about the U.S. 50 corridor in Kansas, but we may only end up with about 40% coverage north of U.S. 50 as we move through the period. Lingering scattered showers over the southern part of Kansas and then drifting down into Oklahoma for tomorrow night into Saturday. The rest of the weekend is very warm, very humid. I won't rule out some heat-based convection, but I don't think it's super wide-ranging. Actually looking at a drier pattern trying to emerge across the central plains over the weekend. Next week, we continue that drier pattern. A large part of the central plains falls under rain-free conditions from Monday right on through Friday. The place that we see moisture trying to come back first, well, you guessed it, Nebraska. Scattered showers overnight Tuesday night into Wednesday, and then we see another batch in Nebraska, and especially eastern Colorado, late in the week, Friday into Saturday. That's the one we have to watch. I think it kind of pumps out to the east and then slowly drifts southward through the balance of the weekend and into early the next week. But a large part of the week of the 3rd does look dry to me. I'm not going to call it an upper-level ridge that's dominating, but we are definitely devoid of precipitation from the 3rd through the 7th, the way it looks right now, at least the 7th. We could stretch that dry trend a little bit longer. And here's the other thing. Temperatures, yeah, they're above normal, but we're quite warm over the next 2 to 2.5 weeks. I think routinely we go into the mid and upper 90s and make runs at the triple digits in places like Western Kansas, and then down into Oklahoma. So there's plenty of heat out there. The biggest threat of triple digits will sit west of the dry line, but not be confined to that. That's the way your forecast is stacking up. I'm meteorologist Ryan Martin.
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5: And as they executed this product concept approach, one of the priorities became septoria control in wheat, especially in the UK. Even though it had been shelved for multiple years now, Kevin quickly remembered his work with UK2A and the promise that it showed on that particular pathogen. It convinced him it might be time to revisit the idea of UK2A as a potential solution to be developed.
6: And so with this new product concept in hand, we were like, okay, if we can make a fungicide with this, you know, to control Septoriatridaceae in wheat, it probably is going to end up controlling other things, but we know we can make a product out of that. We know as a company, we're going to make enough money to justify its development and everything that goes into building a new product. Then let's go after this. And the first time I ever heard that, I turned to a coworker of mine down the biology department. And I said, I know a molecule that does that. We should look at that again. And that was, and that of course was UK2A. And he agreed with me. And we started looking at this with, you know, approval of the leadership and found one of those pro-drug molecules that worked really, really well. We brought it out to the field, controlled Septoria really well. We got all excited about it and went back to Meiji and said, hey, we might be interested again in UK2A. What do you think? And they came back and they said, maybe the price is about half of what we told you before. And we're like, okay, now we're interested. Got that ball rolling and said, all right, we're interested in kind of co-developing this with you and introducing it.
5: But it's not as simple as just fermenting the bacteria and putting it in a jug. Kevin and his team implemented what they call the pro-fungicide strategy to essentially optimize the natural molecule for maximum effectiveness. The role of discovery chemists like Kevin is not just to identify the molecules and test them, but to synthesize them in a way that makes them a usable product. This concept they call the pro-fungicide strategy comes from the pharmaceutical industry, where they use pro-drugs all the time. In the case of UK2A, they use this approach to keep the molecule from decomposing too quickly on the leaf surface or binding to the plant and getting hung up. This allows the chemistry to penetrate into the leaf and then move freely in the plant to get where it needs to go. But even after all of this complex chemistry, there's still a lot more work to be done to turn UK2A in the lab into Inatreq in the field.
6: After doing a few field studies and whatnot, we settled in on what eventually would become Inatreq. Of course, it wasn't named that until later, and went through some formulation research. Well, obviously the toxicology, anything related towards possible registration that we would need. It was around 2011, 2012 that we realized that we were going to have to try to do the fermentation of UK2A by ourselves. And that changed some timelines too, because we thought we were just going to be able to like get it from someone and then put the pro group on. It was accepted for EU registration, I think, in 2017, or passed Annex 1 in 2017. And then we launched it in bananas first, I believe, in I think 2019.
5: Then, a couple of years later, Inatreq was launched in wheat in Europe. It was the first fungicide to work on a new site of action in Septoria in wheat in more than 15 years. A huge achievement that, as you've heard, was many years in the making. But there is one unsung hero so far in this story that Kevin just barely mentioned in passing there, but didn't want to skip over. Listen to what happened when Inatreq first made its way from the lab to the fields and what an incredible difference the right formulation can make on the efficacy of a fungicide.
6: They got it to the development people out in Europe and they were like, no, this isn't really working like it should be. And the formulation group got a hold of it and they're like, yeah, this isn't the right formulation. And so they changed the formulation to it and it made a world of difference. The formulations for, especially for fungicides, is paramount. So I heard that formulation episode you did with John Atkinson, and I'm just sitting here going, we make decisions on chemistry with, I think we need to make them on better formulated molecules, because the formulation can make a molecule look terrible, right? And you're going to sit there and go, why are we, you know, that's our data. That's what we're going to base our decision on. We're not going to go forward with it. And then you put it right into another formulation. And it looks like one of the best treatments that was ever out there.
5: Okay, let that serve as your reminder to go back and listen to episode 9 of this podcast after this one with John Atkinson and Lance Lillibridge. But Kevin summed it up well there when he said formulation is paramount. So these scientists need to discover a molecule that shows promise, make sure it fits a product concept, develop the chemistry so the active ingredient is reliable, and formulate it properly for maximum efficacy. But then what really matters is how it's actually administered and applied in the field. This is yet another point in the process that everything can go wrong. Julian Gibbons hasn't had any problems with Inatreq himself in the years that he's used it, but he's aware of some issues early on with seals on sprayers.
7: There were issues in the first year with Inatreq as a product here. It's Univoc is what it sold on, with seals going in sprayers and things like that. But actually, that's not an issue we have ever had. My neighbors I know have never had that issue. Why? Because actually, we've always followed good practice. Actually, by accident, we've tended to use it at higher water volumes, but that's not so much an issue as actually we've made sure, you know, wash the sprayer up properly before the end of the day. Make sure you've got clean water in it. We've just generally done that. Always finish the day with cleanish water in the spray to dilute anything. It's quite handy because it means you're already halfway there for filling the sprayer up the next day. But it also means everything's cleaner. So actually, they're worries. But I don't know of anyone who had issues, because nearly everyone I know carries out good practice, which I would think is down to training anyway.
5: Julian's comments there remind me of episode 3 of this podcast when Dean Podlick compared farming to running an Olympic race. You know, all the prep that needs to be done to get there, in this case, the agri-science that goes into the products, but it's still what happens during the race, that growing season, that matters. And for Julian, he's had the chance to run the race with Inatreq for multiple years now. He says he's pleased overall with how it's been working, and even happier to have a way to diversify his control.
7: We trialed it for sort of 3 years before it got regulatory approval. So the first year, all the trial plots that are going up bin, be taken off the farm. Next 2 years, they could go with the plot. So we were trialing that. Usually we're doing field length plots in fields and comparing that against what would have been the best alternative, our sort of farm standard. So we did that. And generally, you know, we were looking at, in the worst case, as good as the best chemistry on the farm available for us to use, or a little bit better. It does what it says. It's good control. We've never had, as a product to actually use, we've never had an issue with it or anything like that. And it diversifies our control.
5: Inatreq is a great story of how agriscience can lead to better solutions for farmers. It definitely takes a team to take something from discovery to development to formulation to registration to something a farmer can try and use. For his part, every day, Kevin Meyer says he's proud to invent active ingredients for new ag products. It keeps him going despite all of the many twists and turns and challenges that can arise in this R&D process.
6: When people come up to me in the street and ask me, what do you do for a living? I don't kind of just say, well, I'm a discovery scientist, a creative, you know, because that doesn't get anything right. And they're like, oh, okay. And then just kind of go on. I say, I invent the active ingredient for new ag products. And they're like, what? That just always takes them by surprise. They think it's going to be like accountant or something like that, right? And I say, I invent a new product for that. And they're like, what do you mean? And they have no concept that molecules can actually be invented, right? Connections between atoms that have never taken place before. There's an unlimited configuration that you can make with atoms. I mean, I'm sure there's a number to it, but it's closer to infinity than it is zero, okay? And that's what's cool about it. It's like having your own like Lego set and making something that actually is useful for something. You are truly inventing a new molecule. Richard Feynman gave this quote. He was like, there is no failure. You either succeed or you learn. Okay. And I really like that quote. And if you're paying attention, you succeed or you learn, you know, I guess is really what that should be paraphrased as. And so I think anytime you go through these exercises, I'm going to call them exercises, in trying to improve the titer of a strain or build up a product like that, be it spinosyns or UK2A, I mean, when the chance comes along again, you're going to know where you took missteps. Through that process, you're going to say, gosh, you know, when we do this again, let's try this instead. And, you know, that's science, man. But you got to document that. You got to, you know, just try it, see if it works, and see what happens for the most part.
5: Kevin mentioned spinosyns there, which is another episode of this podcast, episode 21. From Rum to Revolution, How Spinosyns Changed Pest Control. If you're interested in this story, I think you'll also be interested in that one. So if this is your first episode and you missed it, definitely go check that out. But I think Kevin summed up the research and development process rather well there. And it's a great place to bring today's episode to a close. Thank you very much to Dr. Kevin Meyer and to Julian Gibbons for sharing their stories with us on today's episode. Just a few of my takeaways before we wrap up. First and foremost, you just never know where the next successful ag product might be derived from. It's so important that companies like Corteva Agriscience are constantly investing in the discovery process to try to find molecules like UK2A that might be able to help farmers diversify their approaches. Secondly, it's not just as simple as finding the molecule. The story of UK2A shows how tedious, occasionally burdensome, and in some cases frustrating, this process can be. It's no wonder why it takes so much time and investment to come up with these novel solutions. Third and finally is just the importance of formulation. The active ingredients get a lot of the spotlight because

0: innovation that will make or break a product. Seems like a lot of opportunity in that area as well.
1: Thank you for tuning in to Ag Perspectives. This has been an episode of the AgriScience Explained podcast. I'm Lexi Bates reporting for KFRM. Have a great day.

0: I'm Pat Wolf with your Northwest Kansas update on 550 KFRM. Happy Thursday. Good to have you on board. Picking up where we left off yesterday and news about that traffic stop on I-70 in Sherman County the day before last of with 9 individuals fleeing that traffic stop. Word yesterday says 3 of the 9 suspects had been apprehended, but also news that the search was discontinued. Sherman County Sheriff's Office out with a statement yesterday around noontime saying the remaining individuals were not believed to pose any threat to the public and have likely left the area. However, deputies, at least at that time, continued to monitor the area. Sherman County Sheriff's Office thanked the numerous other agencies, law enforcement agencies, for their assistance. Of course, that's kind of the latest. They did mention if you see any suspicious activity or suspicious vehicles or individuals, you can still contact the Sherman County Dispatch at 785-890-4575. So that's kind of the news when it comes to that situation, or maybe I should say lack of news. Of course, that lack of news had everybody worked up in Northwest Kansas, particularly those directly involved with the situation, with folks pretty much claiming that at one point they were considered to be dangerous, and then after they couldn't find them, they were no longer considered to be dangerous. Of course, keyboard warriors hard at work as well. The last 48 hours proclaiming they could have found the suspects, and how could the law enforcement agencies not find them, and what a waste of money. You get the general idea, but kind of a unique situation when it comes to everything involved with that traffic stop on I-70 in Sherman County. Again, just to kind of backtrack, law enforcement authorities attempted a traffic stop on I-70 near County Road 26. Following that attempted stop, 9 individuals fled both north and south directions. Again, 3 apprehended, the remaining 6 at large with the search discontinued. Other Northwest Kansas news, did see some shower and thunderstorm activity push farther into Northwest Kansas out of eastern Colorado than first expected last night. Did see some shower and thunderstorm activity pretty much north of Highway 24 and south of Highway 36. That band through that area of Northwest Kansas. Some rainfall reports around an inch, so some good news there. More chances of rain upcoming tonight. For your KFRM News, the voice of the plains, Chad Wolf.
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2: News this hour at Town Hall. I'm Bob Agnew in Washington. Homes just got a little easy to afford for would-be home buyers. Mortgage rates now up to 6.58% for the 30-year fix, the most popular with those who would buy their first mortgage. And it is the third consecutive weekly increase. It takes the mortgage rate to about as high as it's been in 12 months. The U.S. military continuing to pummel Iran. We get an update on the fighting from correspondent Laura Winters.
3: A 12th consecutive night of crushing strikes in Iran. The U.S. military looking to degrade Iran's ability to shoot at ships in the Strait of Hormuz. President Trump saying on his Truth Social page, from this point forward, anytime the Islamic Republic of Iran shoots at a ship in the Strait of Hormuz, whether it be by missile, rocket, drone, or any other device or weapons, the United States will bomb and destroy one bridge or power plant, including those located next to or in the capital city of Tehran. Laura Winters reports.
2: The next major government-wide funding deadline will be September 30th. That brings the end of the fiscal year 2026 and starts 2027. Responding to a question from Town Hall's Cameron Arcand, White House Press Secretary Caroline Leavitt today told reporters to expect Democrats and try to conjure up another government shutdown.
4: The most important thing for the American people to know is that this president and this White House wants the government to remain open.

0: unlike the Democrats in this town who have been acting as obstructionists.
1: Congress is supposed to pass 12 annual appropriations bills to fund the government for fiscal year 2027 before September 30th. The challenge is that lawmakers are heading toward the August recess with substantial work still unfinished and cooperation looking as elusive as ever. Google parent Alphabet taking a hit on Wall Street today despite reporting big profits. The market reacted negatively because Alphabet is spending an enormous amount of money on AI infrastructure investments. More from townhall.com.
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6: You're tuned in to Agriculture Today, and we start our show discussing ARC and PLC payments with K-State Extension farm economist Robin Reed and K-State Flinchbaugh Agricultural Policy Chair Jenny Ift. Robin, Jenny, thank you both so much for taking the time to join us today.
7: Thanks for having us, Shelby.
8: Great to be here.
6: As we're thinking about ARC and PLC, Robin, is there anything that's a little different specifically for this year?
7: Yeah, so it's kind of exciting this year in that we get the higher of the calculated agricultural risk coverage or ARC payment or the price loss coverage or PLC payment. You know, we've always had to choose between these two programs since the 2014 Farm Bill. But because of the timing of when the Big Beautiful Bill Act was passed last year, we had actually already made our elections for that crop year, and then the parameters changed because of that bill. So in that bill, it gave all the farmers the opportunity to have the higher of the two calculated payments. And that was for last year's crop, last year's harvested crop. But that is the payment coming this October. So there's always that delay in the payment where we have to get through that marketing year. Unfortunately, starting with this crop year, so 2026, we will be going back to making those annual elections between ARC and PLC. That timeline has not been announced yet, but we will be getting into that election period at some point for this year's crop.
8: I would just add, the later that is for producers, the better, because the later it is, the more you're going to know about your yields in this year, and it's going to make that decision easy.
6: And something else producers have been working on that kind of relate to ARC and PLC, base acres. And when we think about everything related to ARC, PLC, and people's crops, what is that meaning?
7: Well, and that's really why the election period is delayed this year, is right now they're going through a base acre, I guess, opportunity to add more. I don't want to call it an update or a reallocation because that is not correct. It's different than what we've had in the past. In the Big Beautiful Bill Act, it was addressed that there's quite a few farmers out there that are planting more acres than they have in base acres. And so a correction has been made that we can add 30 million base acres nationally. So right now, FSA is going through each producer's planting history and seeing if they qualify for additional base acres. So that is the process going on right now. And then we'll get into the election period for this year's crop. But just to make that clear, that does not affect the payment we're getting this October. That will come into play with this year's crop, but that payment comes in October of 2027.
6: And looking at our crops in Kansas, Jenny, any trends we're seeing?
8: Well, 2025 was a good year for most crops. Not in all parts of the state. I'm not sure that could ever happen in Kansas. But generally, it was a good yield year, you know, one of the best corn years in a while. There were some pockets, especially up in the Northwest, that had lower yields, that saw some insurance payments. But, you know, overall, 2025 was a good year for most producers.
6: When you look at the state map, do you see producers receiving more from ARC or PLC, even though they are getting the higher of the two?
8: I would say the starting point is PLC price loss coverage. So those effective reference prices of the PLC is guaranteed on are higher than the marketing year average prices, actual for wheat or forecast for other crops. So the starting point could be PLC, but you're going to get the higher of those two. And it's a little bit tricky this year when a producer might get ARC. So it was generally a year with good yields, except for a handful of counties across the state. However, ARC, your ARC guarantee is based on your benchmark yield. And so that is the Olympic average of the previous 5 years. So you drop the highest and the lowest and you take the average of that. So some areas like Northeast Kansas had, like say Northeast Kansas for corn, you know, they've had some pretty good yields over the last decade. So their benchmark yield that their ARC guarantee is based on is quite high. So we are expecting high ARC payments to be higher than expected PLC payments in some northeastern counties. You know, they didn't necessarily have bad yields, but they might have had average yields or even slightly above average yields. But just because that, you know, ARC guarantee was based off a relatively high yield as well as a relatively high price, there are places that are where you'd expect to see ARC payments. Northeast Kansas is one of them. I'd say that's the case for both corn and soybeans. You know, where it might be looking, of course, I have to say go to agmanager.info or another place to see where, you know, in some cases your ARC payment might be higher, especially for corn and soybeans. That's not the case for wheat and milo. So this is quite important because about half of all our base acres in Kansas are for wheat. So ARC and PLC payments are based off of what you have base and not what you grow. And for wheat and sorghum, those reference prices, so what that PLC guarantee is on, they're quite a bit higher than market prices. So with a very few exceptions, for wheat and milo, we're expecting PLC payments.
7: Yeah, and I'll just kind of interject and kind of explain those PLC payments, especially like Jenny said, for wheat and grain sorghum, because they are going to be very sizable this year. Yeah. Wheat, we already know the final price because that marketing year has ended. So that final price was $5.06. If you compare that to the effective reference price, that's $1.29 per bushel PLC payment. So how you calculate that for your own farm is you take that $1.29 per bushel times your program yield of your farm. Each farm has a program yield on file at the Farm Service Agency office. That does not change. So take that farm's program yield and then times 85% of your base acres in wheat for that farm. And that is your payment. So it's a pretty simple calculation, but I think producers are going to see it as a very sizable amount compared to what they've had in the past. And kind of the same on grain sorghum. That marking year will end at the end of August. But we are pretty close to knowing that final price. Our estimate is pretty close. How that works is each month, there's a survey done to elevators. How much grain did you sell and what did you pay for it? And so a lot of that is weighted based on after harvest or after the first of the year. So there's not a lot of grain left to sell in this marketing year. But right now, our estimate on grain sorghum is $1.12 per bushel PLC payment. So again, take that times your program yield and 85% of your grain sorghum base acres, and that's a pretty sizable amount. even when you look at the ARC county projections that we're putting out on grain sorghum, there's some counties that were projecting $100 per acre ARC or ARC payment, but the reality is PLC is likely going to be even higher than that, depending on your program yield.
8: We're seeing up to $90 an acre estimated for PLC sorghum in some counties. Now, that is for your counties with a higher average program yield. If your average yields are lower, your program yields are lower, it's going to reflect that.
6: Do you also have estimates for the other crops that aren't wheat and grain sorghum, Robin?
7: Yeah, so that's an interesting thing to talk through too, Shelby. So we have never had a PLC payment on soybeans since this started in the 2014 Farm Bill. This will be the year. And the reason for that is the Big Beautiful Bill Act did raise that reference price for soybeans. So right now it's $10.40 for the 2025 and 2026 crop. So that's projected at a 31 cent per bushel PLC payment on soybeans. So that's kind of with corn too. That's where you kind of have to look and say, is ARC going to be higher depending on your yields at the county level, like Jenny talked through. But 31 cents on soybeans per bushel is our projection. 27 cents on corn per bushel are the projected PLC payments. So payments and everything is kind of the story here.
6: Anything else you recommend growers keep in mind as we look forward in the season?
8: Absolutely. So these payments are expected in early October. We're hoping there's not another government shutdown that throws a wrench in things. But, you know, they're going to come in early October, most likely. And that's a busy time for a lot of producers. You know, you're in the thick of things with harvest. There's a lot going on. But it's also a time when, you know, you could be prepaying inputs, thinking about paying down debt, whatever your needs are. So it might be worth looking at what expected payments are for cash flow purposes. Producers can go to agmanager.info and see articles and maps of what expected payments are for their counties, as well as how to calculate it for your individual operation.
6: Jenny, Robin, I appreciate both taking the time to join us today.
7: Yeah, thanks for having us. And just specifically where to find those on Ag Manager, if you go under the Ag Policy section, there's estimated ARC and PLC payments. And while we've just talked Kansas today, those are actually available nationally and for a lot more commodities than we talked today. So go check it out and let Jenny and I know if you have any questions.
6: That was K-State Extension farm economist Robin Reed, and she was joined by K-State Flinchbaugh Agricultural Policy Chair Jenny Ift as they discuss estimated payments for agricultural risk coverage and price loss coverage for the 2025-2026 marketing year. You can find more information on this by going to agmanager.info, or I will also link their publications in today's show notes on agtoday.net. We're cutting to a short break now, but we'll be right back.
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10: 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And, you know, I make mistakes, you make mistakes. But there's a big difference between a mistake where someone breaks your trust and it was a mistake that they broke it and they repent for it and, you know, they say they're sorry and then they commit to not doing that again. And they also want to walk through the repair process. There's a big difference between that I just described, a mistake, and a repeated pattern of behavior.
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3: Now time for a look at the weather for this Thursday, July 23rd. In Nebraska tonight, mainly cloudy with scattered showers and storms, lows in the mid-60s.
12: On Friday, shower and storm chances early with sunny breaks developing later in the day, highs in the mid-80s to around 90 across the state. In Oklahoma tonight, chance for showers and storms with lows in the near 70s. And on Friday, few showers and storms possible with highs in the mid-90s to lower 100s. In Kansas tonight, partly to mostly cloudy with lows in the mid-60s to around 80 across the state. And on Friday, shower and storm chances linger in the eastern portion of Kansas, highs in the mid-90s to around 100. And that's been a look at the weather on KFRM.
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14: How food safety outbreaks impact the future of food safety. Hello, I'm Megan Grebner with Healthy Living on Brownfield. The Cyclospora outbreak has been dominating headlines. Once it's contained, its handling will serve as a benchmark, and the food safety industry will use information to improve responses in the future. Emily Hollingsworth is a food safety official for the Michigan Department of Agriculture and Rural Development.
15: It will impact how we respond to every single outbreak in the future. We would love to say that there isn't going to be one in the future, but we know that it will happen again. And so every single outbreak, every single incident, every single small foodborne illness, we take those back and we learn and we grow and we get better every single time. We share what we can and what we think can make a difference with the public. It may impact the way that laws and regulations work in the future. It may just impact our own internal policies, but I promise you that we will sit down in hot wash. We will be talking about this for years to come. You can come and see us at national meetings next year and probably the next 4 or 5 years talking about this specific outbreak and what we learned from it and what we can all do better next time.
14: I'm Megan Grebner with Healthy Living on Brownfield.
5: It's time for the Downing Report. Here's Rocky Downing.
16: A life can be measured in many different ways, like the number of times a person takes a shower in a lifetime. On the average, that's 25,972 showers. The average woman washes her hair 15,696 times. The average person spends a total of 911 hours brushing your teeth. Yeah, life can be measured in many different ways. For instance, a person will spend a total of 7 years in the bathroom in a lifetime. That's using the bathroom, showering, brushing teeth, all combined, etc., etc. The average man, by the way, cries about 1,258 times in a lifetime, while the average woman cries 4,764 times. I get the feeling I'm above the average on that one. And the average person will laugh 410,078 times. I say we work on increasing that average each day. So here's to laughing your way to a terrific Thursday. I'm Rocky Downing.
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18: Can you ever set aside a formal written contract through a verbal understanding? The court blueprinted that question in the case of the impolitic plans. I'm Curtis Howard with today's Point of Law. Claire Holbrook was executive secretary for a group of artists and sculptors. She was devoted to the group and finally brought about their dream. This was a tract of wooded land for a community art and garden center. Claire had gotten a wealthy art patron to donate the land. The jewel in this crown would be a permanent gallery where paintings and other artwork could be exhibited. When Claire raised the money for that, too, the group empowered her to deal with a building contractor. After a series of discussions, she selected Anthony Harbin. He drew up plans for the multi-million-dollar building. He presented these plans to Claire, along with a contract ready for signing. Claire said, "Well, these plans look fine to me, but I'll sign the contract with the understanding that it won't take effect until it has been approved by our architect." Harbin agreed, and she showed the plans to the architect. To her surprise, he said he couldn't approve them. They would result in a structurally defective building. Claire notified Harbin that she could not authorize him to start the project. Harbin sued for breach of contract. His attorney told the court, "This contract has been signed by both parties and is binding on both. The law very definitely says that no verbal understanding, such as art group claims, can be allowed to change the terms of a written agreement. There's nothing said in this written agreement about needing approval of an architect, and no reason it should not be carried out." The artist's attorney said, "Well, that rule of law does not apply here. The contract never came into existence, despite the signatures. It could not come into being until approved by the architect. This case should be dismissed." How would you rule on the impolitic plans? Can you ever use a verbal understanding to set aside a formal written contract? Yes, at a federal appeals court, when the contract has not yet come into being. It was understood that the writing would not take effect until the architect approved the plans. This he never did. As a result, there was no contract in effect, and it was proper for the lower court to permit the verbal agreement to be heard. This case against the artists must be dismissed. It's a point of law.
19: 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Proud to be a part of such northeastern Oklahoma communities as Centralia, Welch, and Vinita. We're KFRM, the voice of the plains.
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22: 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For corn at country elevators in Kansas, northwest region, 414 to 446, southwest region, 429 to 464, in the south at 469, the west, 419 to 434, and the central region at 424. Moving on to terminal elevator bids for corn in Kansas, northeast region at 462, southern region, 419 to 434, in the east at 449, central region at 414 to 424. Moving on to sorghum bids at country elevators in Kansas. Northwest region at 359 to 404. Southwest region 369 to 404. In the southern region at 392. In the west at 364 to 384. And the central region at 370. Moving on to terminal elevator bids for sorghum in Kansas. Southern region 364 to 394, in the east at 413, and the central region at 394 to 418. Moving on to soybean bids at country elevators in Kansas. Northwest region at 1124. Southwest region 1124 to 1141. Southern region at 1179, and in the west at 1096. Moving on to terminal elevator bids for soybeans in Kansas. Northeast region at 1258. Southern region 1183 to 1288. In the east at 1218. Central region 1168. Mills and processor bids for soybeans in Kansas. In the eastern region at 1254. Southern region at 1308. And the southeast at 1293. Moving on to hard red winter wheat bids at country elevators in Kansas. In the northwest and western regions, $6.95 to $7. Southwest 690 to 705. In the south at 685 and the central at 695. Terminal elevator bids for hard red winter wheat in Kansas. Southern region at $7 to $7.32. In the east at 7.25, and in the central region 7.28 to 7.35. Moving on to hard white wheat bids at country elevators in Kansas. Northwest region at $7. Southwest at 660 to 695, in the west at 685 to $7. Terminal elevator bids for hard white wheat in the southern region of Kansas comes in today at 732. Next, let's move on to the Nebraska Daily Elevator Grain Report for this Thursday. For corn, northeast region of Nebraska 426 to 427, northwest region 430 to 484, southwest region at 432 to 441, southern region 421 to 435, in the east at 418 to 438, central region at 416 to 447, and the southeast at 430 to 444. Moving on to sorghum bids in Nebraska. Northwest region at 314 to 374, southwest at 364, southern region at 404, in the east 344, central region 374, and the southeast at 409. Moving on to soybean bids in Nebraska. Northwest region at 1149 to 1176, southwest at 1113 to 1153, southern region 1168 to 1194, in the east at 1197 to 1206, central region 1173 to 1189, southeast at 1179 to 1196. Moving on to hard red winter wheat bids in Nebraska for today. Northwest region 680 to $7. Southwest at 690 to 715, in the south at 715, central region at 690, and the southeast area of Nebraska at $7 to 720. And that's been a look at your daily elevator grain reports for Kansas and Nebraska today. This has been Lonnie Pates with USDA's Market News Service in St. Joseph, Missouri. Have a great day, everyone.
0: This is Brady Womack reporting for the Oklahoma Department of Agriculture and the Federal State Market News Services for your closing cash grain market report for Thursday, July the 23rd. The Adam Goff wheat bid is down 3 3/4 at 869 3/4. The September Kansas City futures bid was 759 3/4. The basis for the Goff bid is $1.10 over the September Kansas City futures bid. December Kansas City wheat is down 3 1/4 at 775 3/4. Our state elevators were four lower in a range of 670 to 715 per bushel. Those individual elevator bids, beginning with the northwestern part of the state, with Buffalo at 705, Cherokee 715, Hooker 695, Key 690, Shattuck 685, north central part of Oklahoma, Alva 710, Manchester 705, Perry 712, Ponca City 710, southwestern part of the state, El Dorado 685, Frederick 7, Hobart 695, Lawton 705, Temple 715. In the south central, Davis 670. In the western part of the state, Clinton 7. Gary, O'Keen, and Watonga all three at 705. Weatherford 7. In the central part of the state, Banner 710. El Reno and Okarchi both at 705. Stillwater 712. In other markets across the state, the close on Thursday, July the 23rd, Milo bids and state elevated reported two higher in a range of 364 to 394 per bushel. Soybean bids in Oklahoma quoted four higher in a range of 1116 to 1177 per bushel. Corn across the state was quoted two higher in a range of 429 to 489 per bushel. At the Chicago Board of Trades, corn futures for September is up two at 464. December corn is up 2 3/4 at 487.5. Soybean futures for August is up 4.5 at 1237.5. September soybeans is up five at 1231. Cotton bid grade 41 leaf 4, staple 34 cotton, southwestern Oklahoma average 73.34 per pound. That does conclude our cash grain market report. This is Brady Womack reporting for the Oklahoma Department of Agriculture and the Federal State Market News Services.
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2: This is Kim Fritzmeyer with your Central Kansas report on KFRM. The Kansas Bureau of Investigation has arrested a priest of the Catholic Diocese of Salina for alleged child sex crimes. Father Ryan McCandless, age 44, of Wichita, was arrested Wednesday on a warrant for three counts of aggravated indecent liberties with a child. The Sedgwick County Fugitive Warrant Unit assisted with the arrest. The Republic County Sheriff's Office requested KBI assistance in September of last year. The charges allege that between July and September of 2025, McCandless sexually abused a six-year-old child in Belleville. The Diocese of Salina suspended McCandless from ministry when they were made aware of the reported incidents. Following his arrest, McCandless was booked in the Sedgwick County Detention Facility. He is expected to be transferred to the Republic County Jail. McCandless had most recently been the pastor of three parishes in Republic County: St. Edward Parish in Belleville, St. George Parish in Munden, and St. Isidore Parish in Cuba. Additionally, he previously had served parishes in Hayes, Manhattan, Mankato, Concordia, and Esbon. Anyone with information related to this investigation is asked to call the KBI at 1-800-KS-CRIME. Anonymous tips can also be submitted online at KBI's website. The Salina City Lights Pavilion project is nearing completion. That project includes a metal roof, which will provide not only covered parking, but shade and amenities for the farmers market, performers, and concert goers. Additional amenities are lighting, fabric sales, and ceiling fans. The goal is to relocate the downtown farm and art market, which is held on Saturday mornings, to the pavilion by the end of August. The $1.4 million pavilion, located at Ash Street and Santa Fe, is funded through a partnership involving tax increment financing, repurposed Salina Fieldhouse parking funds, and downtown TIF funds. A project aimed to convert methane from the Reno County landfill into renewable natural gas continues to make progress. But on Wednesday, representatives from Meadowlark Renewables and Spark Renewables told Reno County commissioners they need additional time to complete permitting, financing, and engineering work before construction can begin. The companies said they will ask commissioners next month to extend key deadlines in the development agreement by 6 months. The proposed project would capture methane generated by decomposing waste at the Reno County landfill, refine it into pipeline quality renewable natural gas, and inject it into the Kansas Gas Service distribution system instead of burning the gas in landfill flares. If approved next month, the 6-month extension would allow Meadowlark Renewables to continue permitting and engineering work while moving the project closer to construction. High Plains Journal has partnered with the Oklahoma Auction School to host a youth auctioneering camp and contest during the Crops and Cattle Conference and Ag Expo August 5th at the Kansas City Convention Center. FFA members and students ages 12 to 19 who are interested in agriculture are encouraged to attend. The free camp will be held from 1 to 4:30 p.m. on August 5th and will introduce students to foundational auctioneering skills. Later that evening, students will participate in a live auction during the Crops and Cattle Party. The deadline to register for the camp is this coming Monday, July 27th. Participants and up to two guests can attend the Crops and Cattle Conference and Ag Expo for free. The conference and expo run from August the 4th through the 6th at the Kansas City Convention Center. For more information, go to www.cropsandcattle.com. KLA members can receive a discount. This has been Kim Fritzmeyer with your Central Kansas Report on KFRM 550 AM, the voice of the Plains.
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12: Now time for the Ag News for this Thursday, July 23rd. Grain markets remain focused on U.S. weather forecasts and geopolitical developments as traders weighed strong crop conditions against concerns about global energy supplies. Corn and soybean futures traded lower Wednesday amid expectations for favorable weather across much of the Midwest during key crop development stages. Analysts said forecasts calling for moderate temperatures and periodic rainfall could support yield potential as corn moves through pollination and soybeans continue pod development. At the same time, rising tensions in global trade and energy markets helped support crude oil prices, creating mixed signals for agricultural commodities tied to biofuel demand. USDA this week rated 74% of the nation's corn crop and 70% of soybeans as good or excellent, among the strongest ratings for this point in the growing season in recent years. Market participants remain focused on August weather patterns, which historically have a significant influence on final crop yields and production estimates ahead of harvest. Weather remains the biggest wild card for the corn market this time of year. While traders have been watching the potential for a summer heat dome across the Corn Belt, recent rainfall has eased some of those concerns. Texas A&M grain marketing specialist Mark Welch explains how weather is shaping market expectations.
23: And we had a weather scare for what might a heat dome set across much of the Corn Belt later this month. So the market's trying to decide, is that going to hold or not? Well, you know, we still don't know, of course, but you're getting some pretty good moisture across the Corn Belt. I think some of that concern maybe has eased a little bit, and typically it does. Typically we do get the weather we need to make the crop. Doesn't mean it's going to be every year. Doesn't mean it still couldn't turn in August. But again, the market's just kind of playing out to what it would normally do.
12: He says weather will continue to be the key driver for corn prices in the weeks ahead. If favorable growing conditions continue, seasonal trends could keep pressure on the market, but as always, a shift in weather during July or August could quickly change the outlook. Tropical Storm Bertha was expected to make landfall in southeastern Louisiana on Wednesday, bringing heavy rainfall and localized flooding to parts of the Gulf Coast before potentially moving toward Texas later this week. The National Hurricane Center said Bertha, the second named storm of the 2026 Atlantic hurricane season, was packing maximum sustained winds of about 50 to 60 miles per hour as it tracked westward across the northern Gulf of Mexico. Tropical storm warnings remained in effect from the Florida Panhandle to portions of coastal Louisiana, including the New Orleans area. Forecasters said the storm's greatest threat is flooding rain rather than damaging winds. AccuWeather projected widespread rainfall totals of 2 to 4 inches across the northern Gulf Coast, with isolated areas potentially receiving up to 15 inches through Friday. Officials in Louisiana distributed sandbags and urged residents to monitor forecasts closely, particularly as some communities continue recovering from Tropical Storm Arthur earlier this year. Meteorologists are also monitoring the possibility that Bertha could reform farther south, a scenario that could shift heavy rain and stronger winds toward the Texas Gulf Coast later this week. Husker Harvest Days sits on the west edge of the Corn Belt in Nebraska, also in the heart of cattle country. Show manager Matt Jungman says the event, held September 15th through 17th, features new demos and expanded livestock programming, giving producers more to see.
3: Pretty much been working nonstop on adding new things to Husker Harvest Days for 2026. We're going to have tub grinder demonstrations, TMR mixer demos. We're going to do corn stalk baling. So we've added a lot of stuff out in the field demo area. Inside the fence, we've added a skid steer rodeo. The beer garden is completely rethought.
12: The show also includes irrigation technology, ride and drive opportunities, research plots, and a new National Cattlemen's Beef Association stockmanship program.
3: Just lots of stuff happening throughout the grounds. And then when you think about the cattle side of things, we've got a great partnership with NCBA that's brand new this year. They're going to bring their horsemanship and stockmanship tour to Husker Harvest Days. And so the time there in between the two cattle handling demos, we're going to have presentations from NCBA. So lots and lots of new stuff for Husker Harvest Days 2026.
12: He says visitors can register online for a complimentary 3-day pass at Husker Harvest Days. And that's been the Ag News for this Thursday, July 23rd. I'm Lexi Bates reporting for KFRM, 550 AM, the Voice of the Plains.
9: And now the Daily News Drop. Opportunity isn't just growing in the biggest cities anymore. A new LinkedIn analysis finds mid-sized metros are becoming magnets for jobs, hiring, and new talent as workers look beyond those traditional economic hubs. Cities with growing technology, healthcare, manufacturing, and finance sectors are attracting professionals with lower housing costs, shorter commutes, and a better quality of life. Those cities are Augusta, Georgia, Richmond, Virginia, Reno, Nevada, Sarasota, Florida, and Harrisburg, Pennsylvania. The report says those emerging job markets are seeing faster hiring, more job postings, and an influx of skilled workers as employers expand outside major coastal cities. The trend reflects a broader shift where Americans are choosing affordability and their lifestyle over the importance of a salary. Meta is facing growing backlash today after some Facebook and Instagram users say their accounts were mistakenly suspended, even permanently banned, and many believe artificial intelligence is to blame. Users report losing years of photos and messages, despite Meta insisting they did nothing wrong. Some say automated appeals were rejected within minutes, leaving them unable to reach a human reviewer. The complaints have fueled online petitions and social media campaigns demanding greater transparency and human oversight. Meta says it uses a combination of AI and human reviewers to enforce its rules, but the latest wave of complaints is renewing concerns that AI is making those costly mistakes. AT&T delivering a stronger-than-expected quarter fueled by continued growth in wireless and broadband customers. The telecom giant reported second-quarter earnings of $31.6 billion. That's up 2.3% year-over-year, while adding 432,000 postpaid wireless subscribers, well above Wall Street expectations. The company also posted record internet growth with new fiber customers and fixed wireless subscribers. The company reaffirmed its full-year outlook and plans to repurchase $10 billion in stock this year. U.S. farmers are losing ground in global markets. According to the Financial Times, America's position as an agricultural export superpower is now weakening. U.S. farmers are producing large harvests, but struggling with low commodity prices, rising costs, and shrinking demand from those major buyers, including China, which has increasingly turned to Brazil for soybeans, beef, poultry, and cotton. Brazil is now challenging the U.S. for global agricultural dominance, while more American producers are relying on government support to remain profitable. America's spring wheat crop is showing signs of stress. The Wheat Quality Council found lower yields than last year across North Dakota, which is the nation's largest spring wheat-producing state. Recent heat and expanding drought have taken a toll on those crops, raising concerns that the harvest could come in below expectations. The news helped push wheat futures, however, higher. Are summer blockbusters alive and well or a thing of the past? The American movie audience is split on that. A new survey saw 30% of movie diehards say the summer blockbuster is bigger than ever. 21% are more critical, however, feeling there are too many sequels and remakes at the moment. The findings come from a movie habit survey conducted by Talker Research. 11% say the summer blockbuster is officially dead, and they'd rather stream at home. 15% said they never really cared about blockbuster movies in the first place, while nearly a quarter, 23%, couldn't decide. Millennials are the biggest fans of summer blockbusters, 37% deeming them alive and well. Gen Z is at 35%. About 1 in 6 still feel the best way to see a summer movie is opening weekend in the movie theaters. 21% prefer to wait just a few weeks when the crowds die down. Some of the big movies this summer: Toy Story 5, Spider-Man, Brand New Day, The Odyssey, and Disclosure Day. Some of us just want to go to the movies, not for the show, but for the air conditioning and a cold Dr. Pepper. I'm Jeff Vaughn. That's your Daily News Drop.
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11: Hello, good day, everyone. This is Lonnie Pates with USDA's Market News Service with your closing livestock market report for this Thursday. Direct feedlot trading so far has been limited in Kansas. Trading on a live weight basis, they're very, like I said, limited at 230, which would be $7 to $8 lower than it was the previous week. In Nebraska, trading on a cash basis on live was at 230. That'd be mostly $10 lower from the previous week. And on a dress weight basis, had some transactions yesterday at 365. That would be $15 lower than the previous week. Now let's head on over and have a look at the box beef cutout closings. Choice cutout closed the day at 362.87, down 63 cents for the day. Select at 348.75, down $1.82 for the day, putting the choice select spread at $14.12. There were 124 loads traded for the day, so pretty good movement there on a daily. 89 choice loads, 10 select, and 25 loads of trimmings and grindings. Looking at the cutter cow cutout, that value at 356.14. That's down 32 cents from yesterday's close. On the boneless processing beef, there have been 28 loads traded nationally today. Moving on to the livestock slaughter under federal inspection, cattle slaughter today estimated at 108,000 head. That's 1,000 less than a week ago and 10,000 less than a year ago. Monday through Thursday week to date for cattle slaughter at 411,000 head. Moving on to the hog slaughter under federal inspection, 479,000 head estimated. That's 29,000 more than a week ago and 16,000 more than a year ago. The week to date at 1,859,000 hogs. On the National Daily Pork Report, there were 339 loads traded. Carcass was valued at 104.48, which is up 98 cents from yesterday's close. On the National Daily Direct Hog Report, there were about 3,200 head of negotiated sales. Those barrels and gilts were $1.06 higher. Base price range from $93 to $102.50, with a daily weighted average hog carcass price of $102.14 and a 5-day rolling average dress price of $100.52. Now let's go ahead and move on over to the Chicago Mercantile Exchange closing prices for the day. In the live cattle, August closed up 220 at 225.40, the October up 217 at 221.37, and the December up $1.87 at 220.67. In the feeder cattle, the August up 260 at 343.77, the September up 365 at 339.85, and the October up 360 at 333.45. Moving on to the lean hog contracts, the August up 70 cents at 102.15, the October up 55 at 88.90, and the December up 30 cents at 80.12. Moving on to the grain complex, we'll start with corn. The September up 2 cents at 4.64, new crop December up 2 3/4 at 4.87.5, and the March up 2 3/4 also at 5.03. Moving on to the soybeans, the August contract up 4.5 at 12.37.5, the September up 5 cents at 12.31, and new crop November up 4 3/4 at 12.43 3/4. Moving on to the hard red winter wheat. Closing today on the September contract, down 3 3/4 at 7.59 3/4. The December down 3 1/4 at 7.75 3/4. And the March down 3 1/2 at 7.87 1/2. And that's been a look at your closing markets for this Thursday. This has been Lonnie Pates with USDA's Market News Service in St. Joseph, Missouri. Have a great day, everyone.
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13: The Kansas Sports Spotlight takes a shine on Kansas City Chiefs football. It begins this week. Friday, rookies report. But before that, it is all about equipment. On Monday, the Kansas City Chiefs equipment staff began hauling more than 14,000 pounds of gear. We're talking more than 550 pairs of cleats, 300 pairs of gloves, and hundreds of footballs. They pack headbands, quarterback towels, toiletries, field equipment, weight room stuff. As the equipment staff put it, really anything you can think of. Along with the rookies, quarterbacks also report on Friday of this week to get prepared for the training camp, which will open to the public in St. Joseph, Missouri on July 30th. The big move for the Kansas City Chiefs training camp in the Kansas Sports Spotlight.
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15: The recent June acreage report gave a small look into the farm economy, but didn't tell the whole story. Farm Bureau economist Faith Parham.
24: I will say that originally we thought that there was going to be a large shift to soybeans because of the cost of fertilizer, and it really wasn't that big of a shift.
15: Parham says the acreage report shows farmers planted fewer acres to wheat and corn, likely due to soaring fertilizer prices.
24: Some probably switched and planted a little bit more soybeans than they were thinking, but nothing too drastic. I think we might have seen some reduction in acreage, but again, nothing too drastic. What we'll really look to now is what the fall fertilizer markets look like. With the conflict still ongoing, there'll be a lot of volatility into that fall application period.
15: Listen again here for more from the Voice of Agriculture, Kansas Farm Bureau.
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27: John Avey with this Southwest Kansas update, checking with the National Weather Service out of Dodge. An extended period of above normal temperatures resulting in dangerous heat impacts. Again, folks, they say the next few days and the hottest conditions in south central Kansas and near the Oklahoma border. Again, as we look at the forecast, today's high near 99. Southeasterly winds, 16 to 21 miles an hour. Gusts could be near 32 miles an hour in some areas. Now, tonight, about a 60% chance of precip, but rainfall amounts being forecast less than a tenth of an inch. But as we know, higher amounts possible in thunderstorms. Now, tomorrow's high 96, but then Saturday near 100, Sunday near 103. Well, we know a lot of county fairs still going on as we speak, and looking at that schedule, Finney County Fair going on, Hamilton County Fair continuing, Grant County Fair continuing, also Pawnee County Fair underway, Haskell County Fair also underway. We know today the Kearney County Fair will be wrapping up, and also the Gray County Fair wrapping up, and then continuing the Meade County Fair, Scott County Fair, also the Ness County Fair, and the Barber County Fair. By the way, Dodge City Days set to get underway again on the 24th, on Friday, running through August the 2nd. And you can go to DodgeCityDays.org or on their Facebook page. Lots of exciting things going on. Extreme bull riding, by the way, August the 28th at the Roundup Arena. And then, of course, that Roundup Arena Rodeo going on Wednesday the 29th through Saturday, August the 1st. And just a neat article that Ted Harbin, the Roundup Rodeo Media Director, put together, talking about the Kirby family and Jim Kirby being raised around rodeo. His father, Floyd, of course, Floyd Kirby, one of the founders of Roundup Rodeo. He was Roundup Arena, and then, of course, that Roundup Arena Rodeo going on Wednesday the 29th through Saturday, August the 1st. And just a neat article that Ted Harbin, the Roundup Rodeo Media Director, put together, talking about the Kirby family and Jim Kirby being raised around rodeo. His father,

0: We went from one arena to another, Jim Kirby said. They were all amateur rodeos except for maybe one. And then Tom Shirley and Art Ebner got into the scheme of things, and that's when we built a stadium, which we are commemorating now. Roundup Rodeo again, celebrating its 50th anniversaries. And again, saying that it's been a part of the annual Dodge City Days celebration, which started as a three-day event in 1960, now extended to 10 days. And Roundup Rodeo, we know, has become the marquee event. Well, folks, again, we know that our liberal BJs and the great Ben Batcats will begin their pool play tomorrow, because the NBC National Tournament getting underway this afternoon, this evening at X Stadium in Wichita. Liberal plays at 3 o'clock against BTL Hornets. Great Ben Batcats at 6 against Santa Barbara tomorrow. Now, well, that's a report from Southwest Kansas. John Avey with your update.
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3: News this hour from Town Hall. I'm Keith Peters in Washington. There are new statistics on crime.
4: The U.S. is on track to have a historically low number of homicides in 2026. A new report from the Council on Criminal Justice shows an 18% decrease in the homicide rate across 30 American cities from 2025 compared to the same period in 2026. This trend could lead to the lowest annual homicide rate in over a century. The report released tracked 13 crimes and found drops in 9 categories, including carjackings and residential burglaries. Sexual assaults, drug offenses, shoplifting, and domestic violence incidents saw slight increases. Experts say these changes exceed expectations and improve on pre-pandemic crime rates. I'm Haya Pinjwani.
3: Republicans in Congress continue to back the Iran war despite the political risk. More details from reporter Bernie Bennett.
5: The potential political peril has only grown in recent days, particularly for Republicans facing re-election in November. But while some GOP lawmakers say they want more information from President Donald Trump's administration on the endgame and the escalating costs, they continue to defend the president's decision to engage and have voted repeatedly to cede congressional powers to the White House. Louisiana Senator John Kennedy, a Republican who grilled military leaders for more detail at a contentious hearing Tuesday, said, quote, "Is anyone out there in the real world happy with gas prices? No, but I think they understand why gas prices are as high as they are." Bernie Bennett in Washington.
3: President Trump appeared to add a condition to the newly signed agreement with Saudi Arabia for a civilian nuclear program, saying the deal would require the kingdom to normalize its relations with Israel through the Abraham Accords. On Wall Street, the Dow down by 506 points, the NASDAQ dropped 553, the S&P lower by 90. More at townhall.com.
6: 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Silver has fallen even further. 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
7: 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Planting is about done. 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
1: It's Shay Smith with KFRM, and it's time to take a look at your Kansas news today in your evening Kansas Journal entry. The Kansas Bureau of Investigation is investigating an officer-involved shooting that left a woman dead Thursday morning in downtown Topeka. According to the KBI, a Topeka police officer was assisting with a disabled vehicle in the 500 block of South Kansas Avenue around 6 a.m. About an hour later, a woman driving a Chevrolet Equinox allegedly drove toward the scene, struck a fire hydrant, exited with a knife, and began shouting. Police said the woman briefly dropped the knife before picking it up and running into the town site tower building, where she reportedly threatened another person. An officer followed and fired, striking the woman. She died at the scene despite life-saving efforts. No officers or bystanders were injured. The KBI's investigation remains ongoing. Cyclosporiasis cases in Kansas have jumped more than fivefold in a week, and as KCUR's Frank Morris reports, Johnson County is leading the increase.
2: So you've heard about this explosive diarrhea bug spreading in most of the country. Last week, the Kansas Department of Health and Environment counted 55 cases of cyclosporiasis. The department updates those figures on Wednesdays, and the latest numbers show 289 known cases in Kansas, 95 in Johnson County alone, 11 in Wyandotte County. This is not a new disease, but typically only about 500 cases a year crop up nationwide. Fresh produce can carry the cyclospora parasite. Investigators suspect that iceberg lettuce shipped to Taco Bell's from Taylor Farms may be at least part of the problem. Missouri's Department of Health and Human Services has logged 216 cyclosporiasis cases in that state through last weekend. For KCUR 89.3, I'm Frank Morris.
1: Washburn University's Bods Feeding Bods Food and Commodities Pantry distributed nearly 70,000 pounds of food and essential items during the 25-26 academic year, helping students, faculty, and staff facing food insecurity. The pantry received more than 74,200 pounds of food and personal care items through community donations and its partnership with Harvesters, the Community Food Network. It served an average of 25 to 30 visitors each day while keeping food waste to just 1.4%. Community organizations, university departments, student groups, and volunteers supported the pantry through food drives, donations, and sustainability projects. The annual Can Emporia Food Drive set a Washburn record by collecting more than $2,600 and nearly 2,757 pounds of food. The pantry also expanded meal assistance, providing 383 free dining hall swipes during the spring 2026 semester. University officials said the program continues to connect students with food, resources, and support, helping remove barriers to academic success. Kansas Attorney General Chris Kobach says the state will receive more than $225,000 from a multi-state settlement with genetic testing company 23andMe over a data breach. State House reporter Zach Boblett has the details.
3: The breach impacted more than 51,000 Kansans. Kansas and 42 other states are a part of the lawsuit settlement. The payment to Kansas is relatively small, but the affected people were eligible to apply for part of a nearly $47 million class action agreement. The settlement resolves allegations that the genetic testing company failed to use reasonable security measures before a data breach exposed the personal and genetic information of millions of customers worldwide. At the Kansas State House, I'm Zach Boblett.
1: FEMA has approved more than $16.6 million to help communities in Iowa, Kansas, Missouri, and Nebraska recover from natural disasters and prepare for future ones. More than $12.6 million will go toward repairing damaged roads, public buildings, parks, and other important infrastructure, as well as covering emergency response costs. In Kansas, the Kansas Division of Emergency Management will receive more than $118,000 to help cover disaster management expenses. Other projects include $3 million to remove flood-damaged homes in Rock Valley, Iowa, $2.8 million to repair Omaha parks, and nearly $500,000 for road and ditch repairs in Vernon County, Missouri. FEMA is also providing more than $3.9 million for projects that reduce future disaster damage, including buying flood-prone homes in Iowa and building a community safe room in Fremont, Nebraska. And that's your news out of Kansas in today's Evening Kansas Journal entry. For more news from the KFRM listening area, visit KFRM.com. For your KFRM news, the voice of the Plains, I'm Shay Smith.
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5: Hello and good evening, everyone. It is Jason Henderson here with a look at your KFRM 550 AM sports. Carlos Beltran's Hall of Fame journey began with the Kansas City Royals, where he won the 1999 American League Rookie of the Year award, hitting a .293 and 22 home runs, 108 RBIs, and 27 stolen bases. Beltran spent parts of seven seasons with Kansas City before a 2004 trade to Houston. He finished his 20-year career with 435 home runs, 312 steals, and was elected to the Baseball Hall of Fame's class of 2026. And over in football, the Chiefs entered training camp determined to rebound after missing the playoffs for the first time since 2014. Veterans Chris Jones, Patrick Mahomes, and Travis Kelce say last season's disappointment has fueled the team's offseason work. Kansas City also welcomes back offensive coordinator Eric Bieniemy, add Super Bowl MVP Kenneth Walker III, and cornerback Lajarius Sneed, while a promising rookie class is expected to compete for key roles throughout training camp. And then Kansas State Volleyball has earned the American Volleyball Coaches Association Team Academic Award for the 23rd time after posting a 3.37 team GPA during the 2025-26 academic year. The Wildcats are the only Big 12 program with at least 23 AVCA academic honors. Five players earned academic All-Big 12 first team recognition, while five freshmen made the academic All-Rookie team. K-State returned seven letter winners from last season's NCAA tournament squad. And that was a look into your KFRM 550 AM sports.
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7: Here's a look at your ag forecast. This is meteorologist Paul Trombley. An upper-level trough, which kicked up some showers and storms here over the last 24 to 36 hours across parts of the Central Plains, continues to kick up some more scattered showers and storms around the region for tonight. And then as we get into Friday, still some lingering shower and thunder shower activity for southeast Nebraska and eastern parts of Kansas and Oklahoma. And the rainfall that we've seen so far has certainly been quite welcome, as it has occurred over many drought-parched areas here across Nebraska. Some of the rainfall totals with that first wave generally hovering from around a quarter to a half inch plus from the North Platte corridor, as well as further south and east across Nebraska. Even some spots close to an inch as you get a little bit north of Broken Bow. But in general, a lot of amounts between a third of an inch to as much as a half inch or so occurred across most of south central as well as into southeastern parts of Nebraska. Northern Kansas also getting some more significant rains, especially the northern tier counties, that third of an inch to in excess of a half inch, even some spots in excess of an inch or two. And we saw that across parts of northeastern Mitchell County in Kansas, as well as a little bit further southeast. So some spots there capitalizing a little bit more on some of the heavier showers and thunder showers. So still on the docket for some scattered showers and storms this evening and then into later tonight, and then for parts of areas further east on Friday. And then we do get into some dry conditions across the region as this upper-level trough does continue to build further east by the weekend, and an upper-level ridge takes its place, and that's going to continue to keep sunny and dry conditions settling back over the Central Plains as we progress from Saturday right into the early part of next week. That's also going to coincide with more oppressive heat starting to build back in across much of the area, with most areas upper 90s to low 100s by Sunday and the beginning of next week. There are some indications that a couple shower storm chances could start to build into parts of the Central Plains as we get into the middle part of next week, while hot conditions stay prevalent across Kansas southward and maybe get a little bit of a break from the heat somewhat into areas of Nebraska midweek. This is meteorologist Paul Trombley.
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9: Now time for the market recap for this Thursday, July 23rd. September corn up 2 at 464, December up 2¾ at 487.5, and March up 2¾ at 503. September Kansas City wheat down 3¾ at 759¾, December down 3¼ at 775¾, and March down 3½ at 787¼. September Chicago wheat down 9½ at 696¾, December down 9 at 713¾, and March down 8½ at 729¼. August soybeans up 4½ at 1237½, September up 5 at 1231, and November up 4¾ at 1243¾. August soybean meal down 170 at 329.90, September down 80 cents at 328.80, and October down 80 cents at 327.60. August soybean oil up 11 at 75.59, September up 16 at 74.69, and October up 18 at 73.75. In the livestock futures, August live cattle up 220 at 225.40, October up 217 at 221.37, and December up 187 at 220.67. August feeder cattle up 260 at 343.77, September up 365 at 339.85, and October up 360 at 333.45. August lean hogs up 70 at 102.15, October up 55 at 88.90, and December up 30 at 80.12. In the oil futures, West Texas crude up 5.25 at 92.08, gasoline up 7 cents at 3.49, and heating oil up 19 cents at 4.34. And that's been the market recap for this Thursday, July 23rd. I'm Lexi Bates.
10: This is Steve Knopfsinger, and it's time for your Ag News on this Thursday, July 23rd. Lawmakers and farm groups are renewing calls for additional federal assistance as low crop prices and elevated production costs continue to pressure farm incomes across the United States. Corn and soybean prices have fallen sharply from the highs seen earlier this decade, while expenses for land, equipment, labor, and interest rates remain elevated. Agricultural economists at several universities have projected another year of tight or negative margins for many row crop producers. Congress approved economic assistance for producers earlier this year, But industry groups argue that additional support may be needed if market conditions fail to improve. The American Farm Bureau Federation and commodity organizations have also continued to push for updates to farm safety net programs, saying current reference prices under commodity programs no longer reflect modern production costs. The Congressional Budget Office recently projected federal farm support spending could rise substantially if additional aid measures are approved amid continued economic stress in the agricultural sector. Kansas farmers may soon gain a new opportunity through durum wheat, a variety used to produce semolina flour for pasta. Developed by Kansas State University, the crop offers growers a potentially more profitable option at a time when traditional wheat production has become less rewarding. Known for its hard red winter wheat, Kansas has seen wheat acreage decline as farmers increasingly switch to higher value crops such as corn and sorghum. The new durum variety could help revive interest in wheat by opening access to the growing pasta market. One advantage of durum wheat is that it remains a familiar crop for crop producers. Unlike entirely new crop options, farmers can use much of their existing knowledge and equipment while benefiting from the crop's higher protein content and premium market value. Economists say durum wheat often earns higher prices than conventional winter wheat. Its specialty status and lower global production help protect it from some of the market pressures that affect traditional wheat growers. The crop is particularly suited to western Kansas, where declining groundwater supplies are making irrigation more difficult. Because durum can be grown on dryland acres, it offers farmers a way to conserve water while maintaining profitability. However, producing durum wheat comes with challenges. Pasta makers require strict standards for grain quality, color, and protein levels, and unfavorable weather can make crops unsuitable for premium markets. The variety was first developed by K-State wheat breeder Alan Fritz in 2002 to provide farmers with a profitable, water-efficient crop option. Today, about 9,000 acres of durum wheat are planted in Kansas, and researchers hope adoption will continue to expand as demand for pasta wheat grows. Questions remain about the possible expansion of the U.S. beef herd, given the incredibly tight beef supplies. One organization said the increasing reliance on foreign beef imports has made it much more difficult to grow the U.S. herd. Bill Bullard is the CEO of RCAF USA.
11: So what has happened over time is we have been systematically displacing domestic production of beef in the United States. We have eliminated opportunities for cattle producers. We've eliminated opportunities to increase our herd size. And the way we did that was to become increasingly dependent on foreign sources for beef. If we go back a little over a generation ago to 1980, for example, only about 11% of the beef consumed in America was sourced from foreign countries.
10: That percentage of foreign beef imports has jumped dramatically since then.
11: Today, we've more than doubled that percentage. About 22% of the beef consumed in America is beef from any one of the 20 countries that we now import from, including Argentina, Brazil, Costa Rica, Mexico, Canada, Australia, New Zealand. There are 20 countries that we are now sourcing beef, and that has displaced domestic production here and has caused us to have an increased dependency on these foreign countries.
10: Relying on other countries for beef or any other kinds of food opens up the U.S. food supply to all kinds of problems outside of American control.
11: There could be geopolitical problems that could disrupt the supply chain and prevent the timely entry of foreign beef, and the disease outbreaks, like we're experiencing a pest outbreak with respect to the New World screwworm, has now disrupted those dependencies that we have relied upon. So what we must do as a nation is we must reach a level of self-reliance in beef production. And the only way to do that is to begin to manage the import flow into this country, the very flow that has caused us to dismantle our domestic industry.
10: The U.S. has lost a lot of cattle producers in recent decades.
11: We've actually lost over 50% of all the cattle producers that were in business just over a generation ago are gone today. And with them, they took about 9.5 million mother cows from our U.S. cattle herd. And when the cattle industry began to contract, we soon saw an important integral part of our supply chain, and that is the feedlot sector, begin to contract at an alarming pace. We've lost 86,000 independent feedlots, primarily family scale feedlots across the country. So the industry is becoming highly concentrated and highly centralized.
10: Again, that's RCAF CEO Bill Bullard. Ghana is becoming an increasingly attractive destination for U.S. agricultural products as economic conditions improve and consumer demand expands. The country's recovery has been supported by stronger governance, growing exports, and efforts to improve key industries. Economic growth has accelerated while inflation has fallen considerably. These changes are helping consumers regain spending power and encouraging greater demand for a wider range of food products. Rising disposable incomes are expected to further strengthen food purchasing in the coming years. Urbanization remains a major driver of change in Ghana's food market. With a large share of the population living in cities, demand is shifting beyond traditional foods toward convenience products, processed ingredients, fortified foods, and ready-to-eat options. Health-conscious consumers are also showing interest in higher-quality food choices. U.S. agricultural exports to Ghana increased strongly in 2025, led by poultry products. Chicken remains a preferred protein source for many consumers, making poultry the most successful U.S. export category in the market. American food preparations and consumer-oriented products also continue to perform well. Additional opportunities exist for U.S. beef, wine, and distilled spirits. Although regulatory requirements have limited beef exports, reforms and increased cooperation are helping improve market access. Hotels, restaurants, and premium retailers are showing growing interest in carrying U.S. meat products. The country's expanding retail sector is creating more channels for imported foods. Modern supermarkets are increasing their presence, offering consumers greater access to international brands and value-added products. At the same time, local food processors continue to rely on imported ingredients to meet rising demand. And that's been a look at your Ag News on this Thursday, July 23rd.
12: This is Lee Habib, and this is Our American Stories, the show where America is the star and the American people, coming to you from the city where the West begins, Fort Worth, Texas. When the USS Pueblo and her 82 sailors were captured during the Vietnam War, the surprise wasn't that it happened, it was where. Not on a battlefield in North Vietnam, but in international waters off the coast of North Korea. Here to tell the story is Jim Dermeyer, author of The Capture of the USS Pueblo, The Incident, The Aftermath, and The Motives of North Korea, and Pueblo crew member Larry Strickland. Let's get into the story. Take it away, Jim.
13: 1968 was the worst year in President Johnson's administration.
14: 232 GIs killed and 900 wounded makes one of the heaviest weeks of the Vietnam War.
15: Dr. Martin Luther King has been shot to death in Memphis, Tennessee.
13: And suddenly now, we've got the Pueblo to add to this. And the American public is all upset that the ship had been captured. People turned against the Navy, Congress, and the administration and said, you need to get that crew out of North Korea. The Pueblo started out as an intercoastal freighter carrying goods to different islands and then was retired. And when the Navy began thinking they wanted to get serious about having a spy ship, there were these small intercoastal cargo ships available. So that's what they did. But it was a horrible mistake on the Navy's part. That ship was not very seaworthy. It was had a lot of problems. But they went ahead and pushed it forward and put her in their service.
16: So it was very, very small. And it made a maximum of 10 knot speed.
13: You could ride your bicycle faster than that ship could go.
16: And it had cable steering. It was very, very unreliable. When they started putting the ship together, they were sandblasting the side of the ship, and they actually blew holes straight through the ship because that it had deteriorated that much from Second World War.
13: It was either that or build a spy ship from scratch. Very expensive. So they took the cheap way out. These horrible little slow boats really were not conducive to being spy ships. There were some people who said, maybe this is not such a great idea. But other people overrode that and just bulldozed on.
16: We're off the coast of Wonsan,
13: keeping track of traffic of ships from China, Russia, and North Korea.
16: So you could see the mountains. We were 12 miles out.
13: In international waters. If you're in international waters, you're safe. You can't be attacked. That's called the law of the sea or rule of the sea. And
16: we had two civilian oceanographers that were supposedly providing our cover story for us, that if anybody came out, they'd drop their oceanography equipment over the side and make like they were taking samples. But at best, it was a naive attempt at a cover story because you had antennas all over the thing. Anybody that walked past it could see all the doggone antennas.
13: They relied on that as the protection for Pueblo. There really was no backup plan.
16: I was up on deck, and this Korean high-speed gunboat just took off from the shore area and went over the horizon. We thought somebody else might be in trouble, but we really didn't realize we were.
13: Korea had threatened before, and they threw threats out all the time. And so they were sort of ignored. But the North Koreans have radar just like we do, and they're able to look and see what's off their coast. And finally, they said, hey, this is a ripe apple for picking. Let's go get that.
16: And then when they came back, they had more boats with them.
13: Six North Korean ships and two North Korean MiGs flying overhead.
16: And then we realized we were in deep trouble.
13: Skipper of the USS Pueblo, Commander Bucher, was told, you are not there to start a war. In fact, you should keep those two 50 caliber machine guns below decks so they're not seen at all. They couldn't fight their way out of anything.
16: Our maximum speed was 10 knots, so we couldn't hightail it out at any real speed. They tried a couple times to get us to stop, and finally. Had the guns been a little bit stronger, they would have shot clean through that ship. We were outgunned, outmaneuvered, and we were given the order to destroy all classified material.
13: Each Navy ship, and this is no secret, carries a certain amount of classified material for talking and for sending signals to other Navy ships and back to home ports. This ship had twice what a normal ship would have on board, plus all the intelligence gear. That ship was cram-packed. It was unbelievable. Now, on top of that, the Navy made no provisions for destroying that.
16: It just seemed like it was a never-endless pile. Anyway, we kept on burning right up to the last minute. One man that died was Dwayne Hodges. He was throwing these weighted bags with the confidential materials over the side. After he was shot, they pumped him full of morphine. Before he passed over, he was singing a religious song that he had heard when he was in church as a kid. You know, and that stays with you for your whole life. You don't forget things like that.
13: Bucher didn't have a chance. So he took the choice to surrender the ship. And the North Koreans came aboard, said, we're taking over.
16: The first North Korean that I saw myself, I stepped outside the hatch and somebody hit me from the side of the head with a gun butt and just about dropped me down. We were grabbed, tied up, and then they put a blindfold on. I thought that they were going to go ahead and shoot us right there on the spot.
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12: And we return to Our American Stories, and with Jim Dermeyer sharing the story of the capture of the USS Pueblo, we've also been hearing archival audio of Pueblo crewman Larry Strickland. When we last left off, Larry and his fellow crew members found themselves held at gunpoint, blindfolded, and facing a very uncertain future after being captured by North Korean troops. Let's get back to the story. Take it away, Jim.
13: After the capture of the Pueblo by the North Koreans, the dictator Kim Il-sung's propaganda machine ran full tilt. And because the people in North Korea are completely isolated, all they hear is the propaganda. They thought, this is wonderful. We've got a complete United States Navy ship, a warship, they actually call it, and we are not going to give it back. See how superior we are and what a great nation we are and what a great leader I am. That was a key point, too. The capture of the Pueblo was a crowning point to Kim Il-sung. He had to elevate himself in the eyes of his people.
16: I don't know how in the heck they did it unless they had it arranged days ahead knowing that they were going to take us. But they had a full-blown demonstration when we got off of that boat. It looked like the whole village was there with clubs. The words that we understood were, kill American. We thought for sure that if they turned those people loose that we were going to get beat to death on the spot. And once we got into captivity, when they actually brought the confidential material they still had, and they had just like a mountain. And you wonder where in the hell it all came from, because you didn't think that the whole ship could have that much.
13: That was a huge intelligence coup for Korea, but they had no interest in it. Planes came into Pyongyang and took all that intelligence back to Russia. So now that Russia knew how our intelligence systems were working, they knew it all. It was a huge, huge blow to the United States intelligence community. And Johnson didn't want to take any of the blame. And the fingers that he pointed were to the crew of the Pueblo and Commander Buford. The Navy was not going to let this go. They already had the punishment in their heads. But the American public didn't buy that. They took the side of Bucher. And the Secretary of the Navy at the time watched all this going on. And he made the decision of dropping all charges. The crew of the Pueblo and Commander Bucher had been through enough.
16: 4:30 in the morning, the door would swing open. The person with the bed closest to the door was going to catch a gun butt. Everybody would get up. And we used to play what was called Bloody Knuckles, where you played cards. We made some out of toilet paper. And whoever lost the game had to be the one to sit near the door, because you knew that that day you were going to be the first one to get hit. One of the work details that they had us on was mowing the lawn. And they'd put you out there cutting the grass with this little tiny knife, like a bunch of locusts. You had days of nothing. We used to count the cracks in the floor going across. Just something to keep your mind going. And then the door would fly open. You were going to be beat on every time you moved. And we had some of our members of the crew that were beaten so bad that their face actually sloshed around like a bowl of jelly. You could push on it and it just... And that was just the welting.
13: They all suffered from dysentery, diarrhea, malnourishment.
16: And when they had you finally beaten down where you were really on a survival level, the door would come open again. An officer would walk in and he'd say, how's your life these days? We have no life these days. We had a before when we were back with our families, and hopefully we'll have a life again in the future. Right now, this is not life. The thing that we were very lucky with is the fact that when one man was down, somebody else would give him the courage to keep up the fight.
13: They tried to mislead the North Koreans in their interrogation. Anytime the North Koreans thought they had received valuable information, they would do a press conference, mainly for the North Korean people, and say, see what we've done and how they're confessing it. They had one such press conference where they lined up the crew and sitting down, half of the guys were holding up a bird in defiance, but the North Koreans didn't know what that meant. They asked what it meant. Oh, that's a sign of good luck in Hawaii. And the North Koreans believed it until they finally found out.
16: By the time that they were done, all the way in the entire floor was covered with bloodstains, but we earned them. We had successfully caused them to lose face, and we were proud that we were able to cause them that much misery.
13: For 11 months, there was really no progress. North Korea wanted really one thing in these negotiations. It came down to what is called the three A's. They wanted the United States to agree to make an apology. We were the aggressors, and that it would never happen again. Well, the United States was not going to make any apologies. And we were not going to admit that we would never do it again. So the negotiations just dragged on and on. Finally, somebody outside the negotiating area is actually the wife of one of the Johnson administration people. She made the suggestion, because there had been a precedent set way back. Sign the agreement, agreeing to that. But right into the text, we refute these charges. We don't agree with them. But by the way, I'll sign your agreement. And the North Koreans agreed to it. And the following day, they began releasing the crew.
16: They took us down to Panmunjom, the bridge of no return. We were kept out of sight. We were in a wooded area. Couldn't see anything, and they'd take individuals off the bus and they'd never come back. We didn't know if they were shooting them or what. When it came time for myself to get off the bus, took me on down the road, and they told me, don't turn your head, don't make any gestures, don't speak to anybody, and we will not kill you. He aimed me towards the bridge of no return and told me to walk. The walk across the bridge, that was a good feeling. That pressure was gone. And we were under American guard then. They loaded us in the bus, took us on over to where the mess hall was. And riding on that bus, we saw the American flag for the first time. And oh my God, I don't think there was a dry eye on that bus.
13: But the ship, to this day, still remains in North Korea. The North Koreans have made it a museum, a monument to their ability to overcome the great power of the United States. And we will never get that ship back. It's a personal affront to our country and to our Navy. The United States Navy ship is still on the rolls and is sitting in North Korea.
16: Even if they got it back and sunk it, at least let that ship die with honor. Don't let it stay there.
13: But since they can't get it, we continue to carry it on the rolls because it's a reminder, a lesson to Navy officers of huge mistakes made.
18: And a terrific job on the production, editing, and storytelling by our own James Joske, a Hillsdale College intern. And a special thanks to Jim Dermeyer for this terrific piece of storytelling about the USS Pueblo. And this was a huge feather in the cap, a coup for Kim Il-sung and North Korea, a tremendous propaganda device. We got the men back after 11 months of torture, starvation, and all kinds of awful tactics. We never did get the USS Pueblo back. It's a museum, a monument to North Korea triumph and military power. What a joke, of course. The story of the USS Pueblo, here on Our American Stories.
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20: Cloudy skies across most of the region tonight. We'll see scattered showers and thunderstorms over western Kansas and Nebraska early in the night, gradually moving east into central and eastern parts of Kansas and Nebraska in the overnight hours. Some isolated thundershowers in north central Oklahoma as well, but that'll be more spotty. Temperatures in the upper 60s and low 70s for most of the region. A little bit cooler across Nebraska with temperatures in the low to mid 60s. Friday, we'll see scattered showers and thunderstorms over eastern parts of the region, especially early in the day. Gradual clearing from west to east as we head into the afternoon. High temperatures topping out in the low to mid 80s over eastern parts of Kansas and Nebraska. Low 90s for central Kansas, eastern Oklahoma, and central Nebraska. And temperatures in the upper 90s to near 100, stretching from southwest Kansas up into the Nebraska Panhandle. That's a look at your latest forecast. I'm meteorologist Ray Miller from the Weatherology Weather Center.
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22: This is The Making of America from the Jefferson Media Group. The 18th Amendment to the Constitution outlawed the manufacturing, transportation, and sale of intoxicating liquors. The Volstead Act then gave federal authorities the power to enforce prohibition, but with only 30 agents per state, organized crime had no problem quenching America's thirst. In his 1932 presidential campaign, Franklin Roosevelt endorsed the repeal of prohibition with his slogan, "I think we all could do with a beer." A year later, the 21st Amendment was passed, repealing prohibition. It remains the only amendment in the U.S. Constitution repealed by the passage of another amendment. This has been The Making of America. I'm Michael Emerson, and you can visit us at jeffersonmediagroup.com.

0: And we continue here with Our American Stories. And this next story comes from a listener in Los Angeles, Joe Garibaldi. And before there was a kin, there was this man. And Greg Hengler is about to bring us the story of Chef Boyardee, whom Joe told us in his email, putting us on to this great story, that he last saw Chef Boyardee at his own grandmother's funeral back in Cleveland in the 1960s. Here's Greg with the story of Chef Boyardee.
1: Chef Boyardee is one of the most familiar figures in the supermarket aisles. But you may be surprised to know that the smiling mustachioed character in the white apron and towering chef's hat wasn't some corporate marketing concoction like Betty Crocker, Aunt Jemima, and Uncle Ben. The man who graces cans of beefaroni and spaghetti and meatballs, Hector Boyardee, was a real person, and yes, that's his real picture. Here he is in a 1953 television commercial.
2: Hello, may I come in? I am Chef Boyardee. Perhaps you have seen my picture on Chef Boyardee products at your grocer's.
1: Born in 1897 in the northern Italian region of Piacenza, Boyardee supposedly used a wire whisk for a rattle, and by the age of 11 was working as an apprentice chef at a local hotel. In 1914, 16-year-old Boyardee set sail for a new life with better opportunities in America and arrived at Ellis Island. He entered the kitchen at New York City's prestigious Plaza Hotel, where his older brother Paul was a maitre d', and within a year, at just 17 years of age, he assumed the position of head chef. So talented was Boyardee that he directed the catering for the wedding reception of President Woodrow Wilson and his second wife, Edith, that same year. 2 years later, the chef moved to Cleveland to run the kitchen at the Hotel Winton, and in 1924, Boyardee opened a restaurant of his own with his newlywed wife, Helen. Chef Boyardee's grandniece is Anna Boyardee. She's a TV producer and cookware designer who took on the role of family historian when she published Delicious Memories, Recipes, and Stories from the Chef Boyardee Family in 2011. Here's Anna and cookbook author Nathan Myhrvold.
3: My name is Anna Boyardee, B-O-I-A-R-D-I. Chef Boyardee was a real person. The man that you know on the can is Chef Boyardee was my great uncle.
4: Boyardee was a food revolutionary because he made it possible for people that could never have gotten to his restaurant, wouldn't have cooked a pasta sauce themselves, but they could buy a can of it.
3: The company was actually founded by my grandfather and my two great uncles. Italian food in the 20s was not as common as it is today. People were always asking, well, how do I make this at home? And they would give customers some pasta to take home and a little tomato sauce and give them a little cheese and explain how to properly cook the pasta. Everyone thought it was great. And they decide that they are going to start canning their tomato sauce and selling it in supermarkets across America.
1: Boyardee recognized this business opportunity when his takeout revenue began to eclipse the dine-in revenue. A couple of the chef's regular patrons who owned a local grocery store chain helped him design a canning process and find a national distributor. To meet the growing demand, Boyardee and his brothers built a small processing plant and launched Chef Boyardee's Food Company in 1928. The company's first product was a pre-packaged spaghetti dinner in a cardboard carton.
2: Today I want to tell you about a wonderful dinner for three. A dinner that only cost about 15 cents a serving. It's my own Chef Boyardee spaghetti dinner with meat sauce or mushroom sauce. It all comes in one carton. A full half pound of tender, quick-cooking spaghetti, 10 full ounces of rich, tasty sauce, and to top it off, a whole can of Zippy grated cheese. A wonderful food.
1: The product sold well, but Boyardee soon discovered a problem. His American customers and salesmen struggled with the pronunciation of his last name. So the chef decided to change it to the phonetic Boyardee. Boyardi said, "Everyone is proud of his own family name, but sacrifices were necessary for progress." The company's low-cost but tasty meals became popular during the Depression and helped to make Italian food a mainstay in the United States. But it wasn't the chef's sauce that made Boyardi the household name that it is today. We can thank the U.S. military for that. Here's food historian Jack Turner and Anna Boyardi.
5: We are going to win this war.
4: World War II was a hugely significant event in the food chain because these ration packs, all of these processed foods were, if you like, developed to meet a need, of armies that were far away that needed to be fed.
3: At the beginning of World War II, Chef Boyardi is granted the commission to produce rations. What's considered civilian production, so that's supermarket production, is halted, and the factory is converted to aid in the war effort and is now running 24 hours a day.
1: By the end of the war, Chef Boyardi had become the largest supplier of rations to the U.S. and Allied forces. He was awarded the Gold Star Order of Excellence from the United States War Department, one of the highest honors a civilian can receive in honor of the company's wartime efforts. But the question was now, without the demand, what were they going to do with their supply, their workforce, and their massive factories? Chef Boyardi made the difficult decision to sell the company in 1946 to the American Home Products conglomerate for nearly $6 million. Here's food historian Andrew F. Smith and Jack Turner.
6: Chef Boyardi puts the spaghetti and meatballs together and puts them in a can, puts a picture of it on the outside of this. Here's this professional saying, you can serve this in your home, and it becomes one of the more successful products that are made in America.
5: Chin chin.
6: It's a great story.
4: After the war, the sort of main arguments, if you like, of the food industry was that all you needed to do was open a can. Cooking was for the past.
1: Boyardi remained a consultant with the company until 1978 and continued to appear in advertisements. In fact, Boyardi became one of the first celebrity chefs to appear in print advertisement and television commercials. And with no artificial flavors, colors, or preservatives in the classic pasta dishes such as beef ravioli and lasagna, Chef Boyardi is a meal you can serve with the same pride that the chef did in World War II.
2: 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They're also delicious, they're also nourishing, and they help keep the cost of your meals down. Chef Boyardi products are at Best Grocer.
7: Ask for Chef Boyardi spaghetti dinner, only about 15 cents a serving.
1: The chef died of natural causes on June 21st, 1985, at the age of 87. Today, Chef Boyardi defines Italian cooking in America, so much so that Italian food hardly registers as ethnic cuisine for most Americans. Hector Boyardi was a big part of that, and on supermarket shelves around the world, his smiling face lives on.
0: And great job as always to Greg Hengler, and thanks to Joe Garibaldi. And my goodness, we learned a lot about, well, somebody we didn't even know actually really existed. And indeed, Chef Boyardi did. A couple of big ones. He changed his name. Really smart. He also helped popularize Italian food, but how he did it was helping our boys, feeding our boys in World War II. He won a Gold Star Order of Excellence for being one of the largest suppliers in the war effort in World War II. Chef Boyardi's story here on Our American Stories.
8: Cooking. Gonna cook me some lunch, yeah.
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10: 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Cherokee Strip Regional Heritage Center in Enid, Oklahoma hosts History Live on the Cherokee Strip every first and third Saturday, with the historic buildings coming alive with reenactments of folks who tended their shops and worked their trades or socialized at the village church back in the early days of Enid, Oklahoma. 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If you would like more information, you can go online to csrhc.org/historyalive. The Edmond Quilt Festival will be July 31st through August 1st at the Gaylord University Center. They'll have a ton of vendors, demonstrations, and door prizes, and they're also celebrating America's 250th anniversary with the theme Quilting and American Legacy. If you would like more information about this event, you can go online to edmondquiltguild.us. And that's been a look at your community announcements here on KFRM, the voice of the plains.
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1: The recent June acreage report gave a small look into the farm economy, but didn't tell the whole story. Farm Bureau economist Faith Parham.
2: I will say that originally we thought that there was going to be a large shift to soybeans because of the cost of fertilizer, and it really wasn't that big of a shift.
1: Parham says the acreage report shows farmers planted fewer acres to wheat and corn, likely due to soaring fertilizer prices.
2: Some probably switched and planted a little bit more soybeans than they were thinking, but nothing too drastic. I think we might have seen some reduction in acreage, but again, nothing too drastic. What we'll really look to now is what the fall fertilizer markets look like. With the conflict still ongoing, there'll be a lot of volatility into that fall application period.
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4: News this hour from Town Hall. I'm Keith Peters in Washington. More restrictions are being placed on the press when it comes to the U.S. Navy.
5: The U.S. Navy will no longer release information about the service history of sailors. That information, such as units they've been assigned and awards they've earned, had been available for decades. But officials say there have been increased security threats and harassment concerns. Last week, the Office of the Chief of Naval Personnel removed all public-facing information on its commanding officers. A spokeswoman says there will be exceptions if the sailor is a public figure or if there are extenuating circumstances. The changes are among a host of new press restrictions, largely driven by Defense Secretary Pete Hegseth. Donna Warder, Washington.
4: A key Republican lawmaker says he believes that Special Counsel Jack Smith may have made false statements to Congress while testifying about his investigation of President Donald Trump. Correspondent Bernie Bennett has more.
6: Ohio Republican Jim Jordan, chairman of the House Judiciary Committee, referred Smith to the Justice Department for possible prosecution related to closed-door testimony about whether he had obtained records of lawmakers while investigating President Trump's investigation of the 2020 presidential election. The referral, sent Wednesday, centers on the December 2025 exchange in which Smith asked about subpoenas that prosecutors had issued for the toll records of some Republican lawmakers as part of the investigation. Bernie Bennett in Washington.
4: Tropical storm Bertha has made a second landfall near the Texas-Louisiana state line, ending its slow crawl across the U.S. Gulf Coast. The National Hurricane Center said Bertha should weaken rapidly over land after its center comes ashore Thursday about 75 miles northeast of Galveston, Texas. On Wall Street, the Dow down by 506, the Nasdaq dropped 553, the S&P lower by 90. More at townhall.com.
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9: Mortgage rates on the 30-year fix up to 6.58% this week. That is the third consecutive weekly increase and takes rates as high as they've been in about a year. Ford taking steps to salvage its investment in electric vehicles and also to help customers.
4: Texas resident Kenneth Kovar has a home energy setup from Ford in which drivers of certain popular F-150 models can plug their vehicle directly into their electric meter to power their home. It's the latest example of automakers broadly adapting their electrification technologies to the home energy business, especially as demand on the grid increases and sales of electric vehicles slow. Keith Peters reporting.
9: Many automakers now investing not just in vehicles, but in the ecosystem around them. On Wall Street, it was a losing session today. At the closing bell, the Dow was off 506 points, the Nasdaq down 553. For the Wall Street Business Report, I'm Bob Agnew.
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0: Services evacuate a community near Toledo, Spain as a wildfire approaches. More on the story from international correspondent Charles de Ledesma reporting from London.
1: As a wildfire is declared between the province of Toledo and the Madrid region, residents of an urbanization in central Spain had to be evacuated as a wildfire approached, burning cars and outbuildings. Civil guard agents had to quickly urge the community of El Sina del Alberche to leave their homes. A resident with mobility problems is lifted to safety over a locked gate. According to the Madrid Regional Emergency Service, the perimeter of the fire remained stable overnight. A total of 13 fire engines were sent to the scene. Spain this year has already suffered 22 major forest fires, defined as a fire that burns over 1,235 acres. I'm Charles de Ledesma.
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0: And we return to Our American Stories. And up next, an incredible story from John O'Neill at the National Museum of the Mighty 8th Air Force in Pooler, Georgia, outside of Savannah. In 1943, John's father, John J. O'Neill Jr., served as a tail and waist gunner on an experimental B-17 that became the first American plane to bomb Berlin. All by some extraordinary chance. Here's John with a story.
1: In 1943, the United States Air Force had one problem. Weather was hampering operations. The British came over and said, look, we need the real hardware. Guns, boats, ammunition. We have some secrets that we're willing to trade for those. One of them was radar. The United States was so far behind in radar, the British were so far ahead. So when Roosevelt heard that, he said, give them what they want. We want their information, because the Germans had radar. They knew when bombers were coming over and where they were crossing. So MIT, 3,000 scientists, took this information and built the first operational United States radar sets to be put in specially equipped B-17s, all top secret. They could literally do navigation and bomb through overcast. My father's friend, Major Fred Rabo, was tasked with bringing these 12 B-17s from Boston, what's now Logan Airport, with the first radar sets in them. So they brought those over in 1943, and they formed a bomb group called the 482nd Bomb Group out of Alconbury. They took crews from every one of the bomb groups, and they trained them how to use radar. The very best navigators, the very best pilots, the very best crews were tasked with this. So the first operational radar mission, so these guys would get up the night before. They were told, you're going to lead the 100th Bomb Group. So these special planes would fly the night before to a base, park there. The next day, they would work with the lead ship, who was doing dead reckoning navigation, and provide them radar fixes. So nobody knew. They couldn't name their planes. Most did. You know, the guys would take a lot of pride in putting their nose art on. But there were these contraptions sticking out from underneath the plane, either under the nose if it was an H-2S set, or underneath the ball turret, or underneath the front of the nose if it was an H-2X Mickey set. Very top secret. And they were called the Pathfinders. The 8th Air Force Pathfinders. My father's patch on his jacket is of a lightning bug with the light on the tail lit up holding a bomb. So it was basically that the lightning bug would light the target, and when they were over it, they would drop the bomb. So all the different four squadron patches had very similar type. Either it was an eagle holding a bomb with a flashlight, but they were called the Pathfinders. We wanted to reach Berlin going back to November of 43, and there were attempts to reach it, because remember, now we had the long-range P-51. They also thought it was a great target of morale boost, because remember, we hadn't landed on the beaches of Normandy yet, so they wanted to send a message that Hitler's capital could be reached. So they tried six times, starting in November of 1943, and each one of those missions was scrubbed. Fast forward, March 4th, my father's ship is sent to the 95th Bomb Group the night before at Horem. They were going to lead the 13th Combat Wing to Berlin. Maximum effort mission. 750 B-17 and B-24 bombers are to leave for Berlin. Fighter escort all the way to the target and back. The target is the Bosch Electrical Components Factory in Main-Klingenthal, a suburb of Berlin just on the southeast. They're going to hit that target because they make the fuel injection systems for the Hinkel bomber and the Luftwaffe's Messerschmitt and also the Focke-Wulf 190. They get up that day, they pull the curtain for the briefing, and they see the map of Europe, and they see the string which would take them to the target. Everybody sees Berlin. My father's waist gunner, a guy named Beans, from Pittsburgh, Pennsylvania, leans to my father and goes, well, we're dead. Make sure you get everything to my parents back in Pittsburgh. And now, of course, Beans would say that if they were going on a training mission. Yeah. He was like the Eeyore of the crew. So every time they were to go anywhere, but he says, no, this time I really mean it. They called my father Oni after O'Neill. It was like the short name Oni. They all had shortened names. The other waist gunner was Hoppy. The top turret gunner's name was Don White. It was Whitey. So they all had these names. So Moffitt was the ball turret gunner. So Bean says, we're not going to come back from this. They take off for Berlin, maximum effort. The entire 8th Air Force is going. Weather's real bad. Delayed in takeoff. I mean, we could talk about formation flying and how long it took. Imagine 750 planes trying to get in formation with no anti-collision radar on the ships. It was all by sight. You'd get into clouds, you couldn't see. There were so many collisions. And when you collide two B-17s or two B-24s together with 2,000 gallons of high-octane aviation fuel, 7,000 rounds of 50-caliber ammunition, and a 12,000-pound bomb load, they would just explode, and bodies would just, you'd never be recovered. So, anyway, they get over the continent. There's a radio recall issued. Weather, target obscured, too much weather, return to base. My father said we had gotten a really good position in the formation. We were in the middle of the 750 bomber streams. So there were squadrons in front, squadrons in back, and this whole armada is headed to Berlin. They're in the middle. Why the middle was important or why it was considered safer? The Luftwaffe would come up and try to wipe out the lead squadrons in front. Then they would have to go down and refuel. So the front squadrons usually took the brunt, and then the tail end squadrons, the low squadrons, would take the brunt. All of a sudden, they start seeing these B-17s turning around. My father's lieutenant gets on the radio. He's the Pathfinder ship. He's giving the course corrections. He says, radio recall, you know, maintain radio silence. We will continue that the target is briefed. That was it. And then crew conversations were, has the colonel gone mad? So he's a 95th colonel. Anyway, long story short, the mission commander, Griff Mumford's plane, was using dead reckoning. They were drifting further and further off course, so they weren't taking the fixes that the radar ship was giving them. So finally they get on the radio and said, if you do not allow us to course correct, you're 49 miles off course right now. We're not going to have enough fuel. We're not going to hit the target, and we're not going to get home. So at that point, Mumford says, take the lead. So of the 750 bomber stream, 39 bombers continued to the target. It was the charge of the light brigade. They get to the target, the 51s are there, including Chuck Yeager, who had his first shoot down that day. If the P-51s weren't there, 39 ships would have gone down, wiped out, no doubt about it. They get to the target. The colonel wanted to be the first one to bomb Berlin. It was a huge prestige thing going back to the States. He says, back off to the deputy lead position. So he begins to back off. The colonel gets on the IP, or the final bomb run. Can't open his bomb bay doors. They're frozen shut. Bad weather. He says, take the lead. We'll bomb on the Pathfinder. They bomb. They shoot a flare. Open the bomb bays. My father's crew is the first United States Army Air Force B-17 to reach. Gets credited. They thought for sure that he was either going to get the Silver Star or court-martialed for disobeying a radio recall order. Their explanation was that their radio man on the I'll Be Around B-17, that was the name of it, who was the lead ship, was interpreted as a false radio recall sent up by the Germans. My father's radio operator, who I had the opportunity to talk to, said, that radio recall was as real as they got. That was no thing, because they had special codes they were given before every flight. And he says, I verified that. But they stuck with their, they didn't divert. They stuck with them all the way to Berlin. But the P-51 saved them. Four 17s were lost over the target. 35 of the 39 got home. They flew over Horum. They landed. My father's crew went up to Altonbury, which was about another 25 minutes near Cambridge. They got out of the plane. Exhausted. It was like 12 hours in the air, combat, cold, and they were met by one press person. Meanwhile, there was a huge Life magazine, Andy Rooney, Walter Cronkite, all these famous journalists were there at the base at the 95th. They got all the credit in the world of the newspapers, except for one guy from the New York Herald Tribune was at Alconbury. And he heard the story and he interviewed the crew. They were ordered to meet with this guy after their mission debrief. And he told him the story and he hands him a copy of a teletype. He's typing it out on a special typewriter because it went across a transatlantic cable back to New York and it was kind of in a code. And he hands it to my father's pilot and he says, hold on to this. This is the true story of the mission to Berlin. Because he let them, my father's pilot would only talk to them if he was allowed to tell them who the crew was. But the original transatlantic cable was sent to me by my dad's pilot, and he said, hold on to this for history. And I have the original navigation maps that were in the B-17 that Al Engelhart, the Mickey operator, had made, all the times, the chart courses, how far off target they were, and how they ended up being the first B-17 to bomb Berlin.
0: And a special thanks to Monty for the great job on the production. The story of John O'Neill as told by his son, here on Our American Stories.
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0: This is Lee Habib, and this is Our American Stories, the show where America is the star and the American people, coming to you from the city where the West begins, Fort Worth, Texas. When you think of a pink Cadillac or hear the phrase independent beauty consultant, chances are one name immediately comes to mind. For generations, Mary Kay became more than a company. It became a symbol of opportunity. Here to tell the story of perseverance, faith, and the woman who built a beauty empire from scratch is Mary Lisa Gouvenis, author of Selling Opportunity, The Story of Mary Kay. Take it away, Mary.
3: She was Mary Kathleen Wagner, and her childhood, even by standards of her time, her childhood was tough. She was on her own. Her siblings were all over a decade older. They were working and soon got married and moved out of the house, leaving her on her own because her mother was working 16-hour days, 7 days a week for year after year. So she grew up in a family which was highly unusual for the time, where the mother was the breadwinner of the household. The mother was the responsible one. The mother was the take charge one. The mother was the disciplinarian. Her father was not around. Some people say that he had an alcohol problem. She says that he was tubercular, but in any case, her parents got divorced when she was 7 years old, and they didn't remarry until she was 10. And when he did come back and she was 10, she had to take care of him. She was the caretaker. So basically, at the age of 7, she was getting herself to school, getting her own meals, managing the house, cooking, taking care of everything. It created a culture of self-reliance. Even for that time, it was extreme self-reliance. People in her neighborhood sort of thought of her as the little Wagner girl who was kind of neglected and, you know, brave, but really on her own. Mary Kay's family had worked in farming and they'd worked as casual laborers. But her life would be totally different from her parents and her siblings because in 1920, her family moved to Houston, and that happened to be the exact year that the population of the United States shifted from rural to urban. So Mary Kay was part of that huge shift in American culture. And Houston at that time was the world capital of reinvention. The city was flush with oil money, and it poured a lot of that money into funding education. Almost overnight, it went from having one of the worst school systems in the United States to having one of the best. What the kids were learning in those schools, aside from the academics, was this extreme philosophy of anybody can make it if they work hard enough, over and over and over again. But by the time she got to the high school, the Depression was on. and things were tougher than ever. But the schools, the newspapers, the radio programs, the civic organizations were countering that with this relentless optimism. It's the kind of rhetoric that now we associate with motivational speakers or religious revivals. You just didn't admit defeat no matter what. Confidence was the big buzzword. Everything about it was a can-do culture. And Mary Kay was very smart and she was very capable. She didn't think of herself as neglected. She didn't necessarily feel sorry for herself because she didn't have a mother and a father. And her mother was constantly telling her, you can do it. You can do it, Mary Kay. Because really, what other choice did they have? Her education gave her this incredible ambition and this, oh, you can do anything attitude. But then here's a young girl who's very smart, very hardworking, has all this ambition, and she has no place to put it. She was married at 16, had two babies by the time she was 18. The government estimate said that women like Mary Kay averaged 60 to 70 hours a week just on household chores. And they didn't have much control over the rest of their lives. In Texas, a woman was not allowed to make financial decisions for herself or her family at all, basically. She couldn't accept a job. She couldn't open a bank account. She couldn't write a check without her husband's permission. In the early 1940s, she started working for a company called Stanley Home Products as a side hustle because she was a young mother who needed money. She started direct selling, which means the kind of selling that's done door to door and not through stores or catalogs. Their pitch was, oh, you can do this on the side while your children are at school and you'll still be home at night to cook dinner for your husband and take care of them and get your household chores done. Her first husband, she thought he would be a musician and be super successful. She called him the Elvis Presley of his day in Houston, but he wasn't all that successful. Only somebody as optimistic and as in love as Mary Kay would have thought of it that way. He wasn't around much. He soon started skipping out soon after the marriage. He ended up going off with another woman. They got a divorce. And as time went on, what other women considered a side hustle became her career. Now, the lucrative parts of direct selling that really somebody could make money and even maybe make a living at were not open to women. Avon and other companies let women sell things, but they were only minor things where there was no possibility that you could actually make a career out of it. Stanley was different, and they opened their company to selling by women in 1939, basically because they were desperate. Their supply of salesmen had dried up, and they needed to do something to keep going. So out of desperation, they turned to women. And what happened was they started this sales model where instead of going door to door, because that was considered dangerous for women and really not that appropriate, they would have parties. So a hostess would have coffee and cake or something like that, tea and cookies, invite her friends over, and Mary Kay would come in and do the demonstration and try and sell them these cleaning products. Mostly Stanley sold things like easy cleaner, cleaning liquids, things to scrub pots and pans, things that were very involved in homekeeping. She just worked constantly as much as she could. She would try and do two or three parties a day. She was super successful at that.
0: When we come back, more of the story of Mary Kay Ash here on Our American Stories. Lee Habib here again. 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
6: Cloudy skies across most of the region tonight. We'll see scattered showers and thunderstorms over western Kansas and Nebraska early in the night, gradually moving east into central and eastern parts of Kansas and Nebraska in the overnight hours. Some isolated thundershowers in north-central Oklahoma as well, but that'll be more spotty. Temperatures in the upper 60s and low 70s for most of the region. A little bit cooler across Nebraska with temperatures in the low to mid 60s. Friday, we'll see scattered showers and thunderstorms over eastern parts of the region, especially early in the day. Gradual clearing from west to east as we head into the afternoon. High temperatures topping out in the low to mid 80s over eastern parts of Kansas and Nebraska. Low 90s for central Kansas, eastern Oklahoma, and central Nebraska. And temperatures in the upper 90s to near 100, stretching from southwest Kansas up into the Nebraska Panhandle. That's a look at your latest forecast. I'm meteorologist Ray Miller from the Weatherology Weather Center.
0: And we continue with Our American Stories and return to Mary Lisa Gavanis, author of Selling Opportunity, The Story of Mary Kay. Let's pick up where we last left off.
7: She was the secretary to someone at Stanley Home Products when she started selling for them because she was an ace typist, among many other things that she was good at. And she was a secretary who married her boss. He was much older, literally old enough to be her father. He had grown sons her age. But he had also, like so many people in direct selling, come from a very impoverished background. But part of the success of moving up in direct sales is modeling success. So he was a snappy dresser. He always had a really nice car. He loved Cadillacs. He would make his family dress formally for dinner every night. You know, he would show up to sales rallies and parties in tuxedos. He was very conscious of observing the proprieties and telling Mary Kay that really, if you want to recruit people to direct selling, you have to model success and you have to look prosperous to really show people who, in many cases, were desperate for a job that, oh, they can make a lot of money doing this if they just work hard enough or they're just successful enough. So very early on, Mary Kay, who loved beautiful clothes anyway and loved the nicer things, she always really tried to have a great house. She'd always tried to be as well-dressed and well-groomed as possible. Her manners were impeccable. Even during her early selling days, people would say, oh, she always wrote thank you notes. She always sent Christmas cards. She could not have been nicer or more ladylike. So she had learned from her second husband. He taught her all about how to do direct selling, how to manage people, all the things that she might not have learned other places. He was really like a one-man history of the industry. But then he died 10 months into the marriage. So she got married again. She got married to another salesman, and she was the breadwinner in that relationship. She paid his debts. And he skipped out. You have to remember that this is the day where a woman is not considered successful unless she's married. Her friend Mary Crowley convinced her to marry her brother. She moved to St. Louis. And when she moved, Stanley had this policy that was horrible for women whose husbands got transferred. She couldn't keep any of her old customers. She couldn't keep any of her sales territory. She had to start all over again. So she went from being this star seller to having to start over. In the meantime, one of her recruits convinced her oh, I'm working with a new company. They're great. They also use the hostess model. So she started with a company called World Gift. And at World Gift, it was a very small company. She just charged around the United States recruiting people. She was very good at making contact with people, making friends, getting them to trust her, convincing them that this was a great opportunity. People adored her. And so she really made a huge success of that company. And she was naive enough to think that she could prove herself and she was doing such a great job that she would be rewarded. And she was not aggressive about asking for promotions. She was not the type to threaten to quit. She was not the type to act out. And her boss's attitude was basically, she's a woman. We're giving her an opportunity to sell. She's making money. What is she complaining about? Most women don't even have that opportunity. She should be happy with what she's got. She was 45. It's 1963. And she'd been selling for most of her life, and she'd been frustrated with a lot of the policies for years. But in 1963, she got remarried. She had a new husband, George Hallenbeck, who was a direct sales executive who was out of work. And his idea was, oh, let's start a new company, using her money, of course. He was going to be in charge, and he would let her recruit and train the salespeople. And Mary Kay was in love, and basically, he egged her into quitting. Mary Kay later said that she came home that night and just cried all night.
8: So in 1963, I resigned what was literally a dream position of traveling all over the United States and training people, and I really loved it. But the company that I was with made some decisions that I couldn't live with, and so I decided to resign. And that night I went home and I did what you would have done. I cried all night, and the next morning I got up and sat down at the dining room table, because suddenly, from not having enough hours in the day, I didn't have any reason to get up in the morning. And I decided I would write a book on sales for women. And one day, in preparation for starting the book, I read the entire script and I thought, wouldn't this be marvelous if somebody would really do this?
7: What happened was her new husband dropped dead 1 month into the marriage, 1 month to the day before the new company was set to open. She was brokenhearted. Her money was gone. It was spent in labels and leases and the kind of expenditures that she couldn't claw back. She was widowed for the second time. She was jobless. She was out of cash. Her two sons arrived for the funeral, and they talk her into going ahead with the business. She said that she had been ready to quit. But they say, no, Mom, you can do it. Her younger son says, hey, you know, I'll come work for you. I'll fill in for him. And she says, she admitted thinking that he's 20 years old. What does he know? I thought maybe he'd just, you know, be able to carry boxes and take stuff back and forth to a warehouse. And he turned out to be a financial wizard, but she didn't know that at the time. The older son handed her his passbook savings account and said, Mom, I believe in you. You can borrow anything in here. You can take anything that you want. I'll come work for you too. She wasn't so eager to have him come work for her, but he was a good saver, and she had that money now as a cushion, which she did end up using. So this was the first time in her life where Mary Kay did not have to answer to somebody else. She was going to be the boss. And what happened was they changed the way the company had been set up by her deceased husband. He had set it up so that it was going to be a franchise business and people could buy into it. And a lot of ideas that Mary Kay really hated because they weren't really set up for women. With her in charge, she got to execute the ideas that she'd had for decades about how to improve this. This is the way this should be done. Women would sell harder if they only had this kind of support. She made those decisions. this was the first time in her life she didn't have to answer to somebody else. If she'd had investors or a husband, they would have had the final say. That didn't happen to Mary Kay.
0: And you've been listening to Mary Lisa Gavanis, author of Selling Opportunity, the story of Mary Kay. And she's telling one heck of a story, and not just a business story, and not just a personal story. It acts as sort of a social history. In the same way our story of Duke Ellington wasn't just a music story, but a story about race in America in the 20th century. And my goodness, what she went through as a woman, tough enough, but how people thought about women, how the state treated women on something as simple as a bank account. That's just, we've come a long way, baby. And my goodness, she'd been selling most of her life by 1963, about to form a business. But her husband's way, he dies, and finally, for the first time, with the faith of her boys behind her and her own faith, she launched a company that was going to be run her way, by a woman, for women, with all of the hidden understandings and deep understandings of what she was about to do and launch. When we come back, more of the story of Mary Kay here on Our American Stories.

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2: And we return to Our American Stories, and with Mary Lisa Gavanis, author of Selling Opportunity, the story of Mary Kay. Let's pick up where we last left off.
3: Launching the company was like reliving her childhood and adolescence. It was a case of extreme self-reliance, took insane amounts of work, a show of confidence that she probably didn't feel, and the determination to keep going because, really, she didn't have any other choice. The early days of the company were pretty grim. It was not an instant success. She was scrambling around trying to find more assets to sell. She still owned a house back in Houston. She put that up for sale. She was constantly advertising for new salespeople. She and her son got into the wig business because they thought that, okay, if we have these parties and we have wig sales, we'll have something to sell. We'll be selling wigs for another company, and women will want to stay to the end of the parties because they'll get to try on a wig. Everybody will want to see themselves with their makeup done and what they look like with a wig. And the wigs were also very high ticket items, so it was possible for people to make money doing that. So basically, she was just trying absolutely everything she could to get people going. And you also have to remember that in Dallas in 1963, right after she started her company, that September, not long after, that's when Kennedy was assassinated and Dallas was just scorned throughout the whole rest of the nation. The economy was depressed. Nobody was in the mood for going to hostess parties or trying on wigs. So she was really, really scrambling. She also found out that she thought, oh, I have this ideal location. I'm basing our office out of a storefront in this Dallas shopping center where hundreds of women work every day. Well, what she didn't realize was that all the secretaries and all the women that worked there only got a half an hour for lunch. So, and they all got it at the same time, so that they had no time to come into her little storefront and look at her skincare or try on wigs. They just rushed right home to their families and taking care of their house and cooking dinner for their husbands and children as soon as they got off work. So she thought she would have this great high traffic location And it turned out to be the total opposite. She was really panicked for the first 5 or 6 months. What finally happened was she had been running these ads in the Dallas paper. And the ads, if you read them, she really is starting to sound desperate the longer they run. She attracted this one legal secretary who was looking to make more money named Jackie Brown. And Jackie Brown couldn't even drive a car at the time. She got somebody to drive her over to Mary Kay's office because she was interested in maybe winning a wig. And she came in and she was so impressed with Mary Kay, she wanted to be like her. She started wearing blonde wigs, just like Mary Kay, even though she had dark hair and olive skin. She started putting on the same makeup as Mary Kay. She was just totally under the spell because, again, Jackie was somebody who had a really hard luck story. She'd grown up in Arkansas as the youngest in a family of, I think, 10. Her father had died a couple days after she was born. She had always wanted to go to college, so she got married young and had a child, and her husband died, leaving her dreams of college crushed. She got remarried. Her second husband really didn't want to support her child from the first marriage. She's working as a legal secretary, and she's another really young, smart woman with a lot of ambition and no place to put it. She sees Mary Kay, and Mary Kay knows exactly what Jackie Brown wants to hear. So she creates a sort of rivalry between Jackie Brown and another one of her recruits. And she says, oh, okay, if you recruit these people, you'll get a share of what they sell and you'll win this prize. And she kept putting more and more prizes in front of them. And both women who were competitive and smart, the other one was Dailene White, started recruiting like crazy and in this sort of rivalry with each other. And Mary Kay encouraged that because it wasn't a really nasty rivalry. It was, I want to make more money than she does. If she can do it, I can do it. And so what happened is they really started to go through the roof with the recruits. And after a while, they didn't even need the wigs anymore. As the company grew, it grew so fast and so suddenly that it almost became a victim of its own success. So by the late 1960s, the recruits were coming faster than she could supply them with product. And Richard solved that problem by strategizing a way to take the company public and secure the supply chain. So what he ended up doing, and again, he was a financial whiz, is Mary Kay's company became one of the few in that industry to own its own factories. So that not only gave them a secure supply chain, but it provided an additional source of revenue because they then began manufacturing for non-competitive vendors like Neiman Marcus. So they had a really healthy income coming in. And secondly, the challenge was that direct selling is a cyclical business. So it was very impressive when the economy would go down and Mary Kay's company would be booming. But it's a counter-cyclical business, which means when the rest of the country's doing good, direct sales is not. When direct sales is doing good, that usually means that the rest of the economy is down because people are looking for an extra way to make money or they've lost their regular job. So that was a challenge, and especially during the Reagan boom years, when the overall economy was so good, her stock really dropped off the charts. It was down, I think, at 1.46%. And they were afraid that the company was just going to go out of business or be acquired in a hostile takeover. So Mary Kay and Richard, mainly Richard, decided to take the company private again. And they had this very long, convoluted process where they financed buying back all their stock so that they could be private and run it the way they wanted to.
2: And you've been listening to Mary Lisa Gavanis, author of Selling Opportunity, The Story of Mary Kay. And we learned that, well, when Mary Kay launches this business in 1963, basically with her own money and in the end having to sell her own house, well, she's up against it. The JFK assassination, the economy's in good shape, and we learned that this is a counter-cyclical business. When times are tough, this kind of work works because people are looking for extra income. During really good times, not so much. She's hustling, she's trying everything, including selling wigs at her home parties. And then she attracts some talent, one named Jackie Brown. And then, of course, her son, Richard, who's a financial wizard, ultimately able to take the company public. But because of the cyclical nature of the business, the stock collapsing in price, and in the end, taking the company private. When we come back, more of the story of Mary Kay here on Our American Stories.

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1: And we continue with Our American Stories and with Mary Lisa Gavanis, author of Selling Opportunity, The Story of Mary Kay. Let's pick up where we last left off with Mary Kay's company being taken private.
2: We were talking about Mary Kay modeling success as one way to recruit people, and she always had nice cars. She'd had Cadillacs before, as soon as she became successful. And she was a very frugal person, but her idea was that something like a Cadillac or a nice house paid for itself because other people would notice and think, aha, she's really successful. I want to go to her company. So as her company was doing well in the 60s, she went into a dealer at Fort Worth to get herself a new Cadillac to celebrate. And she said, oh, why don't you paint it this color? And she pulled out the compact that she was selling, which was a pale pink, her brand color. And he said, oh, lady, come on. You do not want that color. And she said, yes, yes, I do. So she prevails upon him to get the Cadillac custom painted pink. And he does. And he kind of rolls his eyes. And as she's driving it home, this is a car that's almost 20 feet long. Everybody's cheering her and giving her the thumbs up and waving her through stop signs in front of them and just, you know, really giving her a lot of attention and big smiles. And she gets so much notice. So she's very happy with this purchase. She pulls into her parking lot at work and her sales directors take one look at this car and they go, oh, I want one of those. And they all start selling like crazy in order to be able to afford one. In short order, the parking lot at company headquarters is filled with pink Cadillacs because all the women that work there have gotten a pink Cadillac. There are so many pink Cadillacs that the women have to go along and check their license plate numbers when they get in the car at night because there are so many of these cars. And Mary Kay, in one of her moments of marketing genius, puts a little sign on the edge of the parking lot that says reserved for pink Cadillacs. And that gets her a lot of attention because her company headquarters at the time are on one of the major access roads in Dallas. Everybody's driving by there. So it was tremendous free advertising. She turns to her son, Richard, after a few months of this and says, you know, we should give away pink Cadillacs as a sales incentive. And he kind of rolls his eyes and she kind of goes, make it happen. So he comes up with an algorithm that if you sell a certain amount, you can get a lease on a pink Cadillac. Now with Mary Kay, you don't get the car because if you get the car, it might get repossessed, it might get dirty, you might paint it, something could happen. The idea is that if you're selling at a certain level, you get the privilege of driving that pink Cadillac and the company's paying for the lease. So it's always going to be shiny and new and be a big pink advertisement for success at her company. So the first year she gives away 5 pink Cadillacs and then she gets Richard to expand the algorithm a little bit and women are just going crazy. Sales goals that she thought she had set as impossibly high are being met all the time. And suddenly she's giving away so many pink Cadillacs that when she does one presentation ceremony with the keys in a basket, the bottom of the basket gives out because there are so many keys in there. So that becomes an identity for her company, and she becomes known the world over for those pink Cadillacs. In Mary Kay's company, everyone got personal attention. In many ways, I look at her career as she based her company on what she wishes she had gotten. She had not had a lot of attention as a child. She had not had a lot of attention as a struggling young mother. So she made sure that she sent out birthday cards and presents and notes and telegrams and Christmas cards, and everybody got a prize for everything that she could possibly give them. And nobody got to be a sales director without visiting Mary Kay's home and petting her poodle and being served tea and cookies by Mary Kay herself. She was invariably polite, no matter what somebody said to her, no matter how nasty or snarky or critical they were. She smiled. She thanked them for the suggestion. She wrote them a thank you note. When a stockholder wrote to tell her that the pink Cadillacs were tacky and she should swap them for a more tasteful color, like maybe gray, she wrote a thank you note. She was always polite about it and always smiled. There was always this real push to keep a personal relationship with everyone that worked for her. She understood, again from her own experience, that positive motivation can go further and last longer. Insults and challenges might have a short-term effect, but they're really not sustainable in the long run. With Mary Kay, she had this power, this gift of convincing people that she really believed in them. And that was an amazing impetus to a lot of her salespeople, because many of them had not had anybody else who believed in them. One of her directors told me, "I worked like crazy because I did not want to disappoint Mary Kay and what she thought of me." She wanted to live up to Mary Kay's expectations. Mary Kay was a very religious woman, and she believed very much in what she called the God of Abundance and the Prosperity Gospel. A lot of people think, oh, that's very transactional, but she was a strong believer. So when she said, God first, family second, career third, that was meant to be a way of telling her sellers how to order their priorities. Mel Ash was the last husband. Everyone describes him as very sweet, very supportive. She was the big breadwinner, but she gave him a lot of deference. She treated it like a traditional marriage, and he always flattered her. He went to sales events with her. He would help her entertain her sales directors. He would take them on tours of the house. He would always boast about how proud he was of her. She didn't marry Mel Ash until a few years into her business. Mary Kay was a terrific planner, such a planner that she would do her Christmas shopping ahead of time and finish it by late January so that she was all set for the coming year. So because she had started her company so late in life, almost from the minute it started to become successful, she kept talking about my legacy and what will continue after I'm gone, because she really wanted it to be that way. Most founders have egos that don't want to see the company be a bigger success after they leave. She set it up so that her sales directors, the people that she called her daughters, would be carrying on, and they would be the Mary Kays of the future, as she put it. And she also did such strong branding that the pink Cadillacs and the seminars and the everything, the diamond bumblebee pins that she gave away, her company became so known for those things that it had this strong identity that existed independently of her, even though her name was on it. She'd had really horrible health for a long time, many operations. And in the late 90s, she had a stroke that left her unable to speak. So for the next 5 years, she was basically housebound. She died in 2001. She had planned everything for her company so well that it actually nearly doubled in size after she stepped aside. she became this figure that was used for almost mandatory inclusion in any story of perseverance against impossible odds. She started to be written into management manuals and marketing manuals and just praised to the skies. Here's a girl with no aptitude for numbers who becomes the first woman to chair a company on the New York Stock Exchange. Here is a girl who is the first in her family to graduate from high school, doesn't come from money, doesn't marry money, who goes on to become an incredible success. Here's a woman who didn't even start her business until she was 45, who'd been through innumerable failures and setbacks, and nobody had really been that nice to her or given her that many breaks, and she still just kept going. Her life is an illustration of a distinctly American industry, direct selling. She's the only woman included in Forbes' greatest business stories of all time, alongside the likes of Henry Ford and Walt Disney and Bill Gates and J.P. Morgan. She ended up as one of the most famous saleswomen of all time, arguably the most famous saleswoman ever. She's part of American history.
1: 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And a special thanks to Mary Lisa Gavanis, author of Selling Opportunity, The Story of Mary Kay. Go to Amazon, your local bookstore, wherever you get your books. I promise you, you won't.
2: She ended up as one of the most famous saleswomen of all time, arguably the most famous saleswoman ever. She's part of American history.
1: And a terrific job on the production, editing, and storytelling by our own Madison Derricott. And a special thanks to Mary Lisa Gavanis, author of Selling Opportunity, The Story of Mary Kay.

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2: The Public News Service Thursday afternoon update. I'm Mike Clifford. Strikes and counterstrikes in the U.S. war with Iran caused another spike in oil prices, with the price back up to $99 a barrel. Houthi allies in Yemen claimed strikes overnight on two Saudi tankers in the Red Sea. Neither the U.S. nor Iran showed any let-up in their fighting. The New York Times notes the Houthi strikes were the first since the group announced a blockade on Saudi ships earlier this week. President Trump said Thursday he would hold Iran responsible for any further attacks in the Red Sea and threatened to widen the conflict to include the Houthis. Meantime, Michigan correctional officers are calling Governor Gretchen Whitmer's recent veto of two pension bills a major setback in efforts to address chronic staffing shortages. The measures would have moved eligible officers into state police retirement system and established a hybrid pension plan, benefits their union says could help recruit and retain officers.
3: Byron Osborne, president of the Michigan Corrections Organization, warns persistent vacancies and mandatory overtime are creating dangerous conditions inside Michigan prisons, including inmates being housed in facilities that don't match their security classifications.
4: With the short staffing, we've still got this massive problem with the MDOC not having enough high security facilities to house problematic and assaulted prisoners. So we're still seeing a lot of assaults on staff, assaults on other prisoners.
3: Governor Whitmer said the pension bills had been delayed too long to be put into effect as written. Crystal Blair reporting.
2: And as Colorado communities once again face devastating wildfire losses, survivors of the most recent costly fire in the state's history are offering tips for managing the long road to recovery.
5: So far, the Aspen Acres, Elk, Gold Mountain, and Willow fires have burned through a combined 230 square miles, an area equivalent to the city of Chicago. Daryl McCool was one of 37,000 people evacuated during the Marshall Fire in 2021. She says it's important for people to check in at their local recovery center, and if you can, bring someone you trust with you.
6: You're suffering from trauma, and all of this information coming at you is definitely hard. 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
5: To find help near you, Coloradans can call 211 from anywhere in the state. I'm Eric Galatas.
2: Next, 1 year after Congress passed President Trump's so-called One Big Beautiful Bill Act, SNAP enrollment has dropped by more than 4.5 million people nationwide. Littell Clifford Wood is a hunger policy advocate for Alabama Arise. She says,
7: Alabama is home to some of the most food insecure counties in the country. As Alabama families are getting ready to go back to school, I'm hearing a lot of folks concerned about how they are going to feed their children.
2: In Alabama, nearly 82,000 people have lost food assistance, including more than 23,000 children. This is Public News Service. The 4th of July, of course, has come and gone, but Minnesota events are still happening to observe America's 250th anniversary. There are community discussions that blend a deep look into our nation's founding with the shared values of residents.
8: The Minnesota Humanities Center and partner organizations are crisscrossing the state with the Declaration of Independence and Liberty, Then and Now initiative. The center's Kevin Lindsay says the conversations involve a full reading of the document and comparing it with the Constitution. He says that helps attendees gain perspective on the U.S. living up to its principles, even during turbulent times.
9: This reminder of the difficulty of really grabbing hold of the American experiment and really breathing life into it does take work.
8: Organizers say the talks are grounded in curiosity and respect. The last event for this free summer series will be held on the evening of August 13th in Moorhead. I'm Mike Moen.
2: And tick-related illness is on the rise in states like Rhode Island. The state's top tick expert says education is the best defense.
10: Black-legged ticks, which cause Lyme disease, represent about 25% of the ticks people encounter. But Lone Star ticks, which can trigger a red meat allergy known as Alpha-Gal syndrome, are spiking in the Ocean State, southeastern Massachusetts, and the islands. Dr. Thomas Mather directs the Tick Encounter Resource Center at the University of Rhode Island. He explains that getting to know each tick's identifying features will determine which protective measures to take.
11: I've learned that when people really accept that, they say, well, I used to be freaked out or fearful or whatever, and now at least I know.
10: Mather says while a professional can help people assess the risks in their own backyard, DIY training is possible through